0: another big question. So we'll be watching the 10-year yield right now at that 1996 high already. Take a look at how South Korea is trading at the moment. Of course, we have been talking about that OpenAI report as well. We'll be watching a little bit of divergence between Samsung and SK Hynix. The Kospi down 0.3%, and the Korean won down 0.1%. Heidi, the Korean market has really suffered from concerns around AI, concerns with rising rates, and at the same time, foreign equity selling has continued.
1: Yeah, and it feels like even with the sort of impact of good news is seeing a quicker fade, right? Or at least the barrier for a positive reaction in these markets, particularly in Korea, and those tech names seems to be creeping ever higher. But Jerry, as you mentioned at the top, this is getting into kind of the pointy end of the week for these major central bank decisions, and front and center, first cap of the ranks will be the FOMC, will be the Fed. And this is this kind of fine balancing act that we're expecting to see from Fed Chair Walsh in terms of wanting to avoid that political tension with the White House, but also, of course, needing to maintain that market and policy credibility that we've sort of been discussing over the past few weeks and months. To that point, we're entering this decision with Treasury yields looking like this, a 10-year. We talked about that 5% as the line in the sand. Well, it rose to the highest in almost two decades, highest since 2007, booming capital investment with this AI trade, soaring energy prices. All of this is feeding through to exacerbated inflation, and we saw that go past that 5% level, 5.04%. Wrapping up the session around 5%, a little bit softer at the moment, really. But this bond sell-off raising the stakes as we head into the Fed's rate decision. We are expecting the borrowing costs to be raised for the first time since 2023 when they do meet. We're also watching that oil implication. At the moment, Brent coming online a little bit softer, but we have had a few pretty strong days of gains there.
2: Technical difficulties. We apologize for the inconvenience. Your program will return in a few short moments. Please stand by. The station you're listening to is experiencing technical difficulties. We apologize for the inconvenience. Your program will return in a few short moments. Please stand by. The station you're listening to is experiencing technical difficulties. We apologize for the inconvenience. Your program will return in a few short moments. Please stand by. The station you're listening to is experiencing technical difficulties. We apologize for the inconvenience. Your program will return in a few short moments. Please stand by. The station you're listening to is experiencing technical difficulties. We apologize for the inconvenience. Your program will return in a few short moments. Please stand by. The station you're listening to is experiencing technical difficulties. We apologize for the inconvenience. Your program will return in a few short moments. Please stand by. The station you're listening to is experiencing technical difficulties. We apologize for the inconvenience. Your program will return in...
1: This remains opportunistic on Asia Tech, despite, of course, a lot of the recent talk around a potential slowdown in AI development, some of the concerns over valuations and investment too. Ken Wong is an Asia equity portfolio specialist at East Spring Investments, joining us now from Hong Kong. And Ken, we've just had the story about OpenAI potentially looking at a fresh funding round ahead of an anticipated IPO. Is this a test of market confidence, do you think, particularly as we've had various points of concern ranging from just the amount of spend that has gone in to really what the regulatory oversight might look like?
3: Yeah, I think overall the regulatory oversight is still too early to call in terms of what's going to happen. Right now, as we all know, that there are two camps in terms of where they see the future of AI, at least over the next couple of years. But we see this as a good opportunity, especially with some of the recent pullbacks that we've seen over the last couple of days, especially across some of the Asian suppliers, some of the supply chains for AI technology. We see this as an opportunity to enter into some positions which are actually, you know, much more attractive. And in particular, when we look at the overall earnings growth projection for a lot of these companies, whether it be in Taiwan, in Korea, some in China, as well as some in Japan, we definitely do see opportunities, and we take any meaningful pullback to take this as an opportunity to add on to some of our positions.
1: Yeah, tell us about if you have a preference in terms of the hierarchy of what you would be seeing opportunities. The China story is obviously

0: in a way, the antithesis to the Western frontier story, right? So do you have a preference?
1: Yeah, in particular, if we look at sub-industries perspective, we like electronic components. Components, and in particular, semiconductor materials. Not necessarily semiconductor chips, but the materials that goes into producing semiconductor chips as well as memory. These are actually much more attractive from a, whether it be from a valuation perspective, and more importantly, from an earnings growth perspective. When we look at the trajectory for 2027, the earnings growth for electronic components and specifically for semiconductor-related material companies here in Asia are actually progressing very well. We're still expecting to see earnings growth anywhere between 50 to 60% for 2027. And so there are definitely pockets of areas where with this meaningful pullback, we are adding to certain positions.
0: When you take a look at the value opportunities between Taiwan and Korea, you actually prefer Taiwan over Korea in this situation?
1: Yeah, it's just a bit more choices. So when you look at overall, you know, from in terms of selections, when we talk about a number of different component type of companies, whether it be it PCB boards, whether it be it substrates, whether it be it transceivers, whether it be it MLCCs, CCLs, a lot of these type of companies, there's readily more choices for us to look for companies in Taiwan as opposed to Korea. And as I mentioned earlier, you know, being more heavily tilted towards electronic component makers, there are going to be more opportunities in Taiwan as opposed to Korea, where it's much more dominated by semiconductor plays.
0: There's a lot of hawkish talk as we head into the rest of the week with the central bank decisions, right? Do you think there are any policy surprises that markets need to be watching out for?
1: Not at the moment. The fact is I think if you look at overall what's going to happen with the Fed and with the BOJ, most likely everyone's already priced in a rate hike. But I think more importantly, it is going to be the statements which are going to be made by the Fed. You know, when we look at the dot plot curve, or specifically in terms of what the trajectory is from the Fed, and more importantly, guidance, especially around over inflation in the U.S., to see where inflation expectations are going to be by the Fed, and whether or not we can have a bit of a speed up in terms of interest rate hikes in the U.S. We think in Japan, rates are pretty much going to be having to normalize given where oil prices are. And so as a result, you know, it is going to be very important to really hear some of the statements from Kevin Walsh to see, you know, what the expectations and what the trajectory are going to be for the remaining few months of 2026.
0: Obviously, there's a lot of inputs into inflation at the moment, and it feels like maybe the pass-through from both oil and AI hasn't been fully felt yet. Do you think that could be the policy surprise?
1: It could be, but the fact is that, again, I think the guidance is going to be very important. I think the guidance is going to be a bit of a surprise in terms of whether it be, you know, in terms of the statements from the Fed and whether it be it from Kevin Walsh, whether or not, you know, they still don't feel that overall inflation is actually meaningful and won't have much of an impact. So it will be very interesting to see kind of what statements are going to be made after the Fed meeting to see kind of what the Fed's thinking is and overall kind of how we expect to see interest rates to be over the next 6 to 12 months for the U.S. in particular.
0: What about the Bank of Japan? Because it's interesting, you've talked about even the fluctuations that we've seen in the currency, you still see some pretty decent opportunities in the Japanese market.
1: We do. In particular, when you look at the markets, overall, yes, Japan has had a very good year. But when you compare it with the likes of Korea and Taiwan, Japan has still definitely underperformed. But with that said, when we look at the opportunities, there are pockets in terms of where we see great opportunities for stock selections. Across value plays in Japan, we see plenty of opportunities there. And then in particular, in the small mid-cap space, where when we still have over 40% of the companies trading one times below book, and the fact is that small mid-caps this year have underperformed large caps in Japan. So those are pockets and areas where we're looking for opportunities at the moment.
0: Ken, really great to have you with us. Ken Won, Asian Equity Portfolio Specialist at Eastspring Investments. Sherry.
2: And here in Japan, we are watching SoftBank. Of course, we have had that story about OpenAI potentially weighing the funding round that would value it at around $1.2 trillion. That would be ahead of an initial public offering. So people familiar with the matter telling Bloomberg that any decision to move forward with the fundraise would really hinge on what exactly happens with the matter of IPOing. And you know the SoftBank has, what, more than $60 billion of investments and commitments into OpenAI already. You can see the downside of more than 4% today. 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
1: Vanguard, you're known for growing organically. 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
2: We're a very discerning buyer, and Jason was a very discerning kind of seller. 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
3: Our mission is very similar to the Vanguard mission, to take a stand for all investors. 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The genesis of Altruist in many respects was inspired by Vanguard.
2: And it's not just Vanguard and Altruist. I think it's many firms, but what we're trying to solve, it's how do you get more access to financial advice? We would like to see that number be most Americans having access.
0: Don't miss Open Interest live weekdays.
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7: Bloomberg This Weekend, bringing a little Bloomberg into your weekend routine. 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Next week, leaders from the world's two largest economies will come together in Washington, D.C., with geopolitical stability and the future of global trade on the line.
8: We'll be talking with President Xi about a lot of different things. More than anything else, we'll be trade.
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9: With China, we have had some very good private discussions, and I look forward to those continuing this weekend when I meet my Chinese counterpart, the Vice Minister Li Feng, and I'm sure it will continue during President Xi's straight state visit.
10: U.S. Treasury Secretary Scott Bessent telling a congressional committee he'll meet this weekend with his Chinese counterpart, He Lifeng. Those discussions will lay the groundwork for next week's Washington summit between the U.S. and Chinese presidents. Bloomberg's also learned that two sides are discussing slashing tariffs on certain products, including American energy and agricultural shipments. Avril Hong joins us with more on this. Avril, what exactly do we know about these discussions?
11: Yeah, sources telling Bloomberg that the two sides are discussing the slashing of tariffs on some products, and this would be part of an earlier plan for reciprocal tariff cuts on about $30 billion worth of goods between the two countries, or trade between the two countries. And this could include on American energy and agricultural shipments, as you say, but also Chinese imports for inputs for manufacturing. And this could also include most favored nation rates for some Chinese products. Now, this deal would be limited, but in terms of the signaling, this could also kind of foreshadow that next week, that meeting, we will get the result of the extension of the one-year trade truce, which has held up for the most part. And of course, also a result in terms of what the Board of Trade, which was, of course, announced in May this year, is able to produce. There's also been some bright spots when it comes to U.S.-China trade. We saw this week, for example, that China's purchases of soybeans cross the halfway mark in terms of the 25 million tons that they had been committed to purchase from the U.S. So, sense of positive signals you're getting out of the U.S. and China ahead of the visit next week.
10: And what about company executives, CEOs, are we expected to go with him?
11: Yeah, we're looking for that in terms of clues. And sources here also telling Bloomberg that the state-owned food trading firm COFCO's representatives could go along with the Chinese president for his visit. And this would really highlight the central role that agriculture is set to play in these meetings. And of course, we are also learning that more than a dozen firms could be part for consideration to be part of that delegation. On the U.S. side, the NVIDIA CEO reportedly is set to be part of that state dinner for the Chinese president. And as we know, he was part of Trump's delegation to Beijing in May this year. It's going to be really interesting to see how the U.S. and China interact on AI, given this growing divide on governance. We've been hearing Chinese media this week calling out U.S. AI CEOs for self-serving, fear-mongering. And you really get the sense that, yes, China wants to chart its own course. And yes, maybe it wants guardrails, but it doesn't want this to be set by the U.S. in terms of those terms for artificial intelligence. And of course, when it comes to China, it really needs the AI industry to continue booming, especially given the data that we got just a day ago, which shows consumption in the country still languishing, Sherry.
10: Yeah, Bloomberg's April Hong there. Here in Japan, we're seeing government officials set to be considering a new midterm defense spending target of 3.5% of GDP, which would bring it in line with NATO and other U.S. allies. But the move could also rattle markets. Let's bring in our politics and security reporter, Alistair Gale, here. And Alistair, it's really interesting that, what was it, only a couple of years ago, we had this sort of unofficial cap on defense spending. A lot seems to have changed in the mindsets of the Japanese.
5: That's right, yes. Things are moving quite quickly in this area. Of course, Japan is now around 2% of GDP spending on defense, but there's lots of pressure from the U.S. to go further. We've already seen other U.S. allies, South Korea and NATO, committing to much higher levels of 3.5%. So the pressure has been on Japan to kind of match that. And what we're expecting at the end of this year is Japan's going to lay out its midterm spending plans, as well as its strategy for security. And we're hearing from our sources that Japan has essentially said they're willing to do a big bump in spending, which of course means, where does the money come from? And that's a big question.
10: I mean, right now we're seeing this bump in Kawasaki Heavy, also Mitsubishi Heavy, all of the defense shares, actually yesterday even reversing losses. But it's that debt issue that's a problem when it comes to JGBs and debt issuance, right? Not to mention that we have also another, what, tax cut being approved recently by the cabinet?
5: That's right. Of course, we've got the sales tax cut that's coming in from April. So, you know, Takeuchi's got this challenge of managing how to stimulate the economy and how to deal with the problem of inflation, with also while at the same time spending on things that she considers to be important. And we know that she's a security hawk. We know that she feels defense is very important. And so clearly she wants to go further in defense spending. And so the question is, you know, do they commit now to this 3.5% target in line with other U.S. allies? And do we hear that at the end of the year? And, you know, what we're reporting is that essentially they're saying something along those lines is coming.
10: And on the defense spending side of things, she's very much well aligned with President Trump.
5: She is, although Trump is very demanding and wants Japan and other allies to always do more. I mean, of course, his emphasis is rely less on the U.S., which is also something Japan wants to do. But that means investing, you know, in your own military. Japan has had this, you know, military that's sort of been underinvested in, you know, for decades. And now they're trying to kind of, you know, basically step up and deal with the China challenge, deal with, you know, North Korea, which, of course, is, you know, form this alliance with Russia. So the environment in this part of the world has gotten a lot worse. So the pressure is on to build up the military, which of course requires money.
10: Alistair Gale, good to have you with us, Japanese politics and Asia security reporter. We have more ahead on the Asia trade as we continue to watch the markets, especially JGBs, as we were talking about defense spending here in Japan. This is Bloomberg.

0: 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I'm Joe Matthew in Chapel Hill, North Carolina, and this is Bloomberg.
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4: 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I'm Lisa Abramowitz in Rio de Janeiro, and this is Bloomberg.
5: Take a look at emerging markets assets, in particular across FX, as we see emerging market stocks and currencies falling for a fourth session as rising global bond yields, oil prices keeping really the riskier side of assets under pressure. We saw the 10-year U.S. Treasury, for example, rising to the highest in almost two decades. That jump in energy prices that we've seen over the past few days exacerbated and fueling those inflation concerns. And, of course, quite a lot of risk going into the FOMC, the BOE, as well as the Bank of Japan meeting this week as well. So lots of central bank policy risks there, particularly when it comes to moves that we could see in the dollar and how that flows through to emerging markets FX. And that's a picture as we look at a little bit of strength in the Bloomberg Dollar Index. But let's just sort of call it a flat at the moment. Not a whole lot of risky positions being taken ahead of the FOMC. But when it comes to some of these emerging markets, certainly Thailand's finance minister is sticking with the government's forecast for a 2.5% economic growth this year, despite the surge in oil prices. Agnity Nittan Prabhas told us exclusively that a strong investment can help offset the drag from higher energy costs.
6: I'm quite confident, frankly speaking, because that's why I'm trying to use investment-led growth policies to support Thailand. Because I consider this is the opportunity for Thailand to make some change, make a big reforms, structural reforms. So for the investment, looking at the crisis at the moment, we have a Middle East crisis, we have fragmented world. So people try to find a safer and secure place to invest. Believe it or not, Thailand has received a lot of BOI investment applications to Thailand. Like last year, it grew by 47%, about 1.4 trillion baht. And we try to use BOI fast track policies to make sure that applications move to real investment. That's why you can see the first two quarters, our private investment grew by more than 10%. I think it's the highest growth rate since, 2010. So that has already shown the new investment coming. I use that opportunities to translate into investment-led growth policies. So what I'm trying to do is that to make sure we use these opportunities to open up the countries for the new investment and make sure that investment translate to new skills of the people and also to the businesses, Thai businesses, to connect to the new economies.
7: So you're confident that the momentum for investments into the country can persist through the next few years?
6: Yes, yes. And we have a team working together, public and private committees. I set up public-private committees. I asked PM to share that committees. This is similar to what happened in 1980s when we had, after Plaza Accord, a number of investment came to ASEAN and Thailand. And we have worked together between public and private sectors so that we do the same things. And we set up the committees. I am the vice chairman of that committee, and we set up the subcommittees. One is the new investment policies committees I chair by myself to make sure our investment come to Thailand on the new economies. And we have the second committee chaired by another deputy prime minister on trade and services. And the third one on human capital engines. And the last one on government efficiency engines. So we want to make sure investment coming to Thailand and make sure that investment translate into domestic economies. I'm quite confident.
7: Deputy Prime Minister, let's take a look at the Thai baht. Are you comfortable with where the currency is trading right now?
6: So, because Thai baht, as you know, is a little bit stable, but we are open.
7: It is susceptible to volatility, though.
6: Yes, it is. But I'm sure that right now, baht depreciates a little bit. In terms of Thai economy, in my opinion, we have a net export positions. So when Thai baht depreciates, I think it's better for Thailand. But what more important is stability. So Bank of Thailand is working on that. But I think so far I'm quite happy with what happened to Thai baht's situation.
7: There are expectations that the Fed will raise rates. In fact, September is almost fully priced in. And
6: yes,
7: some say we could see a second or even a third one this year.
6: Yeah.
7: That
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0: 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Flows, funds, and the forces shaping markets on ETF IQ. 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
3: Bringing you up-to-the-minute news whenever and wherever it happens. I'm Haslinda Amin in Mumbai. This is Bloomberg.
4: Hong Kong is set to unveil an unprecedented five-year plan in the coming hours. Chief Executive John Lee will outline the economic blueprint as his administration looks to align with China's national strategy.
5: I want to make it very clear, the five-year plan is not a plan economy. It is a plan which tells us where the strategic directions are, where we are heading, and which are the priority areas.
4: Yvonne Mann is our Hong Kong Deputy Bureau Chief and co-anchor of the China Show, and she joins us now. Yvonne, what are we expecting today?
6: Yeah, you heard from John Lee, the chief executive, yesterday, really talking about how this five-year plan is not going to be a planned economy that Hong Kong is going to become, right? This is what the big question is going to be. Up until now, Hong Kong has been more of a capitalist, free market sort of economy here, a non-interventionist of the type. If they deploy some sort of planning tool similar to what we see in the mainland, this sort of top-down economic framing, what does the vision for Hong Kong look like for the next 5 years as it tries to align the city's priorities with the mainland's national strategy? So certainly it does lead a lot of questions of whether Hong Kong is in some ways walking away from that traditional light touch when it comes to governance here. And what does it mean when it comes to the capitalist, the bastion of capitalism that Hong Kong represents? So certainly there's going to be a lot of details that are going to be unveiled in this five-year plan, the first of its kind today. There is some speculation that Hong Kong may implement some sort of economic target like the China there. And what will those macro indicators look like? Also, you know, when it comes to tech, right, that the centerpiece of this five-year plan is going to be the northern metropolis here. This is the gateway into the Greater Bay Area. They want to make it into a tech hub, an innovation hub, a university town that could attract millions of people to live there. And it's five times the size of Manhattan, just to show you how grand and the scale that we're talking about when it comes to this urban development. So quite an undertaking, quite ambitious plan here for Hong Kong to diversify its economy away from the traditional pillars here of property, finance, trade, but more into tech and key industries like biotech, microelectronics, as well as when it comes to AI. So certainly there's a lot at stake here as well. And whether John Lee is the leader to see through this as well, through a second term, this is going to be a first for a city leader of Hong Kong to be seeking maybe a second term here. His predecessor, CY Leung, Carrie Lam, did not do that. They only served one term here. So whether he is the man to do so is a key question. But this five-year plan could be the clearest statement yet of the legacy that John Lee wants to leave behind.
7: Deputy Hong Kong Bureau Chief there, Yvonne Mann, and Yvonne's China Show co-anchor, David Inglis, also joins us now with more on the Hong Kong five-year plan, along with a guest who's been having close conversations with the city government, Dave.
8: Yeah, an investor, family office, joining us here on set. Thank you, by the way, for giving us a little bit of your shows here, because it is a big day here in Hong Kong. Joining me here on set is Alan Chan, managing partner of Hong Kong-based family office. As we mentioned, Full Vision Capital. The firm focuses on investments that support Hong Kong's green transition and innovation development. Very nice to see you, and good morning. It's a big day.
9: Good morning, yeah, Dewey.
8: A big day in Hong Kong. What are your expectations?
9: Yeah, I'm very excited about this first five-year plan, right? So what we expect, especially for the green initiatives, that should combine with technologies in some kind of target on especially for some logistic and for instance aviation fields, the roadmaps, okay, and the use of green technologies and combined with the green set of manufacturing.
8: What is the, you're close to what's happening with the sustainability initiatives here. What is the strategy of Hong Kong? So what's the backdrop? What are specifics we could get today? And you know, how does this fit in into the mainland strategy?
9: Hong Kong is one of the largest Asian logistic hub, especially on the aviations and marine, right? So
8: right.
9: That is providing a huge market for a company or incubator like us, that we can provide a good solutions for decarbonization for logistics. However, what we need is the connections and support from the GBA areas for the manufacturers.
8: Right.
9: So what Hong Kong, what we believe should leverage on the manufacturing supply chain abilities in GBA areas. So the superconnectors, you know, connecting with investors like us, manufacturers and technology holders, startups, together with the supply chain in mainland China, especially nearby GBA area, then connected with Hong Kong capitals and markets. So that's as a superconnectors role.
8: Yeah, I think anyone who's been to Hong Kong just needs to spend just a little bit of time on the harbor to notice you have, of course, these massive cargo ships. You know, there's an airplane that takes off every few minutes, to your point, right? It's a logistics hub. What is your understanding of how much traditional fuel we use here, and as far as aviation and logistics, and what's, obviously we want all of that to be sustainable. What's the roadmap between getting us from current levels to ideal levels?
9: Yeah, today we're in aviation, for instance, that we spend roughly around five six million tons per year for traditional aviation fuels, which based on fossils, right? So if you look at Europe as a reference or Singapore as a reference, right, they start their mandate a couple of years ago, right? So these 2 years, they start with normally 1% to 2015, they have 70% of target, right? So I assume the roadmap for, that's a good reference for any countries to follow, right? Later on, we see Singapore doing that, right? I think Singapore, Hong Kong can use that as a reference to start with, right? So this is some kind of a good takeoff point, right?
8: And is that something that in today's exercise of the five-year plan, do you think we could expect some guidelines or some version of a mandate that could encourage users to shift?
9: He actually announced it indicators in his previous policy address.
8: Right.
9: So what our expectation, and judging from that, you know, there should be some follow-on.
8: Some alignment, right, from the Hong Kong side?
9: Yeah, we hope so, right? Some alignment or details on that. Let's see. So we have a couple hours to go.
8: Right. Now, with your putting on your investment hat, you know, VC and family office, so we look at Hong Kong, we're known for professional services, financial, legal, consulting. What other strategic industries that you think make sense from a sort of big picture perspective?
9: Yeah, we focus on climate tech, and you know, today's we're not looking only at decarbonization, but also climate resilience. We're still harbor cities, so we're nearby the sea.
8: Right.
9: We are hitting by typhoons, so that's an essential industry or defense related, you know, climate defense related technologies that we should focus. Right, so how to control on to react on the climate resilience, and on the same time together with decarbonization technology, for instance, aviation technologies or marine fuel, biofuel replacement, etc. And those provide a very good market here and as a sandbox. And we have very good technology, the university universities with talents that are right. focusing on material science. We have enough capitals, right? So as my experience, we raised more than $3 billion here locally in the past 36 months. So I think the capital is ready, the talents is ready, the market is here, and that will be focused. And always, climate and new energy is something still under invest compared to AI and robotics.
8: Well, help us understand how much returns should we expect from something this? Because I would imagine this is one of the hurdles that people have to get over.
9: Yeah.
8: As it pertains, because it's visible from the AI perspective, what the types of returns we get there. But in your world, what is, give me some numbers.
9: Yeah, I think it's quite, expecting quite a attractive return compared to, think about it, right? In futures, what power up a data center, right? In the past 5-10 years,
8: there we go.
9: The choke point is about the chipset, right? Today's, it relying on energies. Energy will be the next tokens, right? Okay. It becomes AI tokens. And if you look at the growth and the opportunities, I think the opportunity is enormous. So you expect and get along together, alongside together with AI and robotics development. I think energies and especially for new energies, we're talking about energy resilience, independence, and those kind of technologies will provide a really nice return for investors.
8: Alan, thank you for spending time with your morning, part of your morning with us. Of course, we'll wait what they announce it in. We'll see if, of course, we get some guidelines coming through there on energy. Alan Chan there, guys, managing partner at Full Vision Capital. Sherry.
4: Right. And of course, our thanks to David, who's the China Show co-anchor, David Inglis in Hong Kong, as we await the 5-year economic plan there. This is Bloomberg.

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1: I'm Annabelle Drulis in Hong Kong.
0: I'm Sherianne in Tokyo. 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
2: At a time when policy in Washington is driving Wall Street, we draw a distinction between the rhetoric and the action, bringing you market-moving guests and original reporting. This is Bloomberg Surveillance.

0: Chinese investors are grappling with fresh data reflecting a lingering economic slowdown and a deluge of capital raising from tech companies. Macro pressures are also building with rising oil and shipping prices. For more on the setup to trade today, markets reporter Anthony Stevens joins us now from Hong Kong. So what are markets pricing after the data that we got from China yesterday?
1: It was a really interesting day of price action yesterday, right? We had this early optimism from Chinese kind of policy incentives, and then the market really started to react to how bad the data was. We've seen no turnaround in the Chinese retail environment in terms of retail sales, and even less turnaround in the property market, where property prices and property sales continue to lag. So as a result, we have a lot of pressure on the AI trade and how much weight it can continue to carry in the economy. Even though analysts are quite bullish this potential, with Morgan Stanley, for example, pushing the potential of consumer AI in China with the likes of Tencent and Alibaba, we continue to see pressure on the broader macro.
0: Yeah, I mean, the AI play has been really hit by two sides of that equation, right? Especially as we continue to see yields rising, and we're getting all of this competition, not only from government supply, but corporate supply. And this seems to be fundraising an issue with Chinese tech companies in that market as well.
1: Yeah, it's fascinating that this pattern of back-to-back fundraising is becoming a thing in Hong Kong market, right? We had the tech company IPOs come off lockup in July. They raised a ton of money, at the tens of billions. And as soon as the lockup has expired into September, we're seeing them come back to the market. So Z.AI was first, and now Byron is coming with another $1 billion after raising almost $900 million in July. So that's a lot of pressure in the market needs to absorb. And that's coming at a time of a lot of geopolitical concern around the AI trade. So with this frontier pacing initiative in the US, now there's political pressure on China to kind of play ball on AI safety. And we have the likes of Bernie Sanders asking President Trump to raise that with China. So that is another ongoing kind of geopolitical and policy concern for the AI trade, which is already struggling under the sheer burden of this supply that is coming to market. So how that is processed and how that is hedged, and frankly, how much P&L damage market participants can take from these drawdowns is a very important factor for the future of Chinese AI.
2: Markets reporter Anthony Stevens there. Well, sticking with the AI boom, and it's actually creating a new class of billionaires in some very unlikely places. Take a look at this table showing how some manufacturers of overlooked industrial products and materials have seen their fortunes soar as demand for AI infrastructure takes off. For more on how these companies have struck gold, our Bloomberg Billionaires reporter Pui Gwen Yuen joins us now. And Gwen, we always hear of, obviously, of big tech, of the chip makers, of the fortunes that we've seen scattered by the lack of Samsung and SK Hynix, but the fact is that the AI wealth explosion is also happening in far less obvious places. Who's actually getting rich here?
3: Yeah, so when we are talking about AI billionaires, we can always talk about those chip maker or those models maker. But actually, there is a more secondary or derived demand that was accompanied by the AI boom. So for example, we have identified at least seven companies from China to Switzerland. Their companies are providing some more obscure hardware or some hidden things that we need to build the AI infrastructure. So collectively, the founders and major shareholders behind these seven companies has actually made more than $62 billion to their personal net worth since the launch of ChatGPT. So, yeah, we are seeing that the wealth effect of AI is actually not creating, not benefiting the more frontline people, but also on the more back end, we can see that the derived demand are also creating a massive wealth.
2: It's really quite extraordinary, these examples of these unlikely winners. One of them started out making handles for drawers, right? Can you give us some of these examples of how they go from such basic manufacturing to being integral to this AI story?
3: Yeah, you just mentioned one of my favorite examples. Yeah, there was a Taiwanese company called Kingslide. As you've mentioned, they used to make the furniture drawers a rail. It used to make up 97% of their revenue in the year 2000. But now they are supplying the server rail kit for some AI servers that are used to in AI data centers. But we are talking about some really heavy servers that are getting more used in data centers, and they need to be handled or be held by some really mechanical and highly precision rails. And exactly, Kingslide is making this kind of slides, making this kind of server being held in data center possible. So yeah, we can see that with the AI boom, with like data center infrastructure, the boom, we can see that there are more demand coming after with these kind of secondary, often like machinery companies, and they are gaining through this kind of AI boom.
2: I love this quote from that company that you just spoke about, saying, you know, gold may be falling from the skies, but if you're not fast enough, you may not be able to capture the opportunities, right? How were they able to move so quickly?
3: You know, these companies are actually spending decades before the AI boom, that they are honing their skills in machinery making or all sorts of technical making. So when the AI boom arrived, they actually just need to leverage their existing expertise or specialty and tailor-made their products to fit the AI demand that needs their expertise to chip in. So they are actually quite ready for the AI boom even before the boom have started. So they are actually riding on the demand using their existing expertise. So for them, it's not a big challenge to really have to adapt to the AI demand, but they are just doing their own job. But since the AI boom, they are gaining a lot of wealth because of that.
2: What about the risks, though, in terms of these niche suppliers?
3: Honestly, you know, the AI development has been very rapid, and sometimes they may not be very able to catch up with the new technology. So for them, it's very important to really observe the markets, understand the needs of the AI companies or chip makers, for example, to tailor-made their products, to further hone their skills and products to fit the demand. But of course, we are talking about some maybe slowing demand for AI development these few days. So for them, it might be also a challenge. Maybe there will be slowing demand of going ahead. So for them, observing the market is still a very important step they need to take. Yep.
2: Our Bloomberg Billionaires reporter Pui Gwen Yung there. Great story. More ahead here on The Asia Trade. 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

0: Today, the Middle East and Africa face a pivotal moment. Geopolitical events can reshape the world economy overnight. But with volatility comes opportunity. Bloomberg Horizons brings you the insight behind the headlines with on-the-ground reporting, regional expertise, and the global context you need to stay ahead.
1: We don't have evidence.
2: The signal is very clear.
3: We are cautiously optimistic.
0: I'm Jemana Bersechi. 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

0: And here are some of the top corporate stores that were tracking OpenAI, said to be in early talks with investors about a fresh funding round that would value the startup at more than $1.2 trillion. A source says the decision to move forward will hinge on when OpenAI decides to go public. CEO Sam Altman earlier told Fortune that the firm will likely list next year as it focuses for now on addressing AI safety concerns. And OpenAI says it's working on steps to address those safety issues with its top competitors, Anthropic and Google. It escalates industry efforts to respond to concerns that the technology poses economic and security threats. OpenAI's policy chief says an antitrust waiver is not needed for the three firms to coordinate on safety matters. Meta is planning to deploy a new generation of its in-house AI chips in data centers during the first half of next year. It's expecting to complete design work for its next generation chip within a month. The company is betting custom-built processors can lower the cost of running AI models as it looks to reduce its reliance on NVIDIA's chips. JP Morgan shares closed higher in the U.S. after the bank forecast strong third quarter results. The lender says trading revenue is estimated to climb into the mid to high teens percentage range, while investment banking fees are expected to rise by a similar margin. It comes after Bank of America CEO Brian Moynihan warned that third quarter revenue would be relatively flat compared with last year.
1: Let's take a look at how we're tracking, Sherry, when it comes to bonds trading in the Asia Pacific on the back of the U.S. 10-year surpassing 5%, that move overnight before winding back to just around that 5% level. There is a lot of risk aversion as we head into the FOMC, followed by, of course, the Bank of Japan rounding out the end of the week. And we are seeing that picture being replicated when it comes to Australian 10-year yield at the moment, as well as what we're seeing in Japan. So, Marcus, very much awaiting these key central bank decisions. At the same time, we're continuing to see oil taking a little bit of a breather when it comes to Brent trading at the moment, but that broader, longer-term pattern still seems to be pushing ahead with those gains across energy markets as we have very few developments to the positive side in the Middle East. In fact, really increasing concerns about stockpiles and supply concerns from Saudi Arabia as well as the likes of Libya now as well, with very little development in being able to reopen the Strait of Hormuz moves functionally to restore regular supplies in
2: Bloomberg Radio on demand and in your

0: A good interview can be informative. A great interview is when you see some emotion. I hope that after 10 years, people think that when they watch a peer-to-peer interview, they're getting an honest assessment of how somebody is a leader. They're getting interesting questions. But I'm hoping that I can educate people.
1: If Rambo got in a fight with Rocky, who would win?
2: Rambo.
0: I don't know how many more years I can do this, but I'm enjoying what I'm doing right now. 10 years of conversations of the David Rubenstein Show on Bloomberg.
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8: 9 a.m. here in Hong Kong, where Chief Executive John Lee is set to unveil the city's first ever five-year plan. The blueprint seeks to align priorities with Beijing while preserving Hong Kong's capitalist system here, a bastion of capitalism that really has built this financial hub. You're watching The China Show. I'm Yvonne Mann.
9: And good morning, I'm David Inglis. We are counting down to the open of these markets across Greater China. Let's get to your top stories today. The U.S. 10-year yield settles below 5% after hitting its highest level in decades. That's a

0: interesting here. We're set to hear that from John Lee about what that sort of project is going to look like here. And certainly the key question is Hong Kong going to set an economic target similar to what we see in mainland China? Of course, you know, recently China has been a little bit less quantitative when it comes to their growth targets, but certainly what form that could take, what macro indicators we could see for Hong Kong, and what is going to be the new growth driver. The centerpiece of this five-year plan, Dave, is going to be the Northern Metropolis. This is, of course, that new zone that borders with Shenzhen. This is said to be the gateway to the Greater Bay Area here, with science parks, housing units, commercial floor area, as well as building this sort of university town that could be five times more the size of Manhattan. So certainly there's a very ambitious urban development planning that is underway there as well. So what would determine success of that as Hong Kong, of course, diversifies away from its traditional growth drivers, right? Whether it's property, finance, trade, to more of these key industries like AI, microelectronics, advanced manufacturing, the like. So certainly, if we get any details on what these sort of metrics could look like for this Northern Metropolis, could be quite telling, especially for the private sector and where they can further take part in this urban development.
1: Yep, of course, we'll stay tuned, of course, for our special coverage there with Yvonne just outside here today. And, of course, we are going to be counting down, of course, to that address from John Lee. And I think, as Yvonne was just pointing out there, of course, we have lots of conversations coming through on the ground there where she is. Michelle Kwok out of HSBC, ANZ's Raymond Young will be joining us as well as Kara Sang there out of IMA, of course, to talk all things investment here on the China Show. It's a big day, as we were talking about yesterday, 香港第一个五年规划. All right, that takes us straight into the market action today. We're looking at U.S. futures coming up. KOSPI Taiwan is coming online. Steady as she goes ahead of the Fed's three-day look at the 10-year yield, just below, just above, and where we are currently back below that five handle there, 4.99%. It's also a big day as it pertains to Chinese commodities. So obviously the Iran situation goes into where you are on this record level on Shanghai crude. We've never been at this record, 3% to the upside Shanghai crude. This is the delivered price, of course, on energy. We're looking at, okay, now that's supposed to be iron ore prices, the conversation around steel mills and the industry body calling for output curbs. One to watch as we go into the session today. A50 futures, we have a 30-year CGB sale and dollar China back above 671. Also very much in focus, given, of course, the comeback in the U.S. dollar and a 30-year yield. Yeah, there we go. You know, north of 5% on the U.S. 30, we're sub 2.2. on the Chinese 30-year yield. Okay, that takes us straight into the conversation around the long end. You have Treasury Secretary Scott Bessin, of course. Now, separately, he will be meeting his Chinese counterpart, He Lifeng, this weekend. That comes ahead of this planned summit between the two presidents later next week.
2: With China, we have had some very good private discussions, and I look forward to those continuing this weekend when I meet my Chinese counterpart, the Vice Minister, He Lifeng, and I'm sure it will continue during President Xi's straight state visit.
1: For more on this, let's bring in our Chief North Asia Correspondent. Stephen Engel is here with us on set, but he, in a few days, will be headed to Washington for the summit.
3: That's right. I mean, look, the people I've talked to in the lead up to this summit, dating back to the May summit in Beijing, is that there haven't been a lot of, at least, public or high-level talks. You heard Scott Bessent just talk about a lot of good private conversations, but they haven't really indicated what the deliverables might be. We know that the Chinese leadership and those who are preparing for this another summit that's coming up in a week from tomorrow, want deliverables for Xi Jinping to go to all the way to Washington, D.C. What are the Chinese going to be asking for? We already know that they sort of set a priority that Taiwan is a red line. They reemphasized that. There were reports that they could even possibly cancel this summit if Donald Trump pushes the go button on that $14 billion pending arms sales package to Taiwan. That would be quite an interesting development if he chooses to do that, either before, during, or after. But right now, it looks as though Scott Bessent and He Lifeng will be meeting, along with Jameson Greer, the U.S. Trade Representative, and some of the negotiators from the Chinese side. We're hearing from the FT that it's going to be in New York on Sunday.

0: Monday, but we have reporting that it's going to be this weekend. So sort of an ADHD approach to these, you know, delayed procrastination to get to real high level talks ahead of and maybe kind of negotiate some of those deliverables for the next Thursday when they meet, they have a state dinner and the like. But what's going to come out of this? Expectations are fairly low, but there could be some. There's obviously going to be discussions on Iran. Bessent wants to talk to He Lifeng about sanctions, and the war is now at least 7 months long, and AI is going to be probably very high on the agenda, given what has happened, no doubt, with the dialogue over the last week since Anthropic put out that big paper, 3,800 pages, about the threat to humanity that AI poses. China has said that's fear-mongering. Also, we have, you know, Chinese state media coming out today or late yesterday saying it's self-serving comments that's only going to sort of, boost the effort for American dominance there. We had, again, on the sidelines of this discussion, Howard Lutnick meeting with representatives of Anthropic as well to discuss this push, something that Donald Trump has been against. He's saying this is causing chaos, and if we pull back on the most high-level frontier models, that's only going to give China an advantage with their model. So there's lots to discuss on AI, not just on the theft allegations that the United States has posed, that Chinese models have been stealing the work of Anthropic and others. I tell you, I think AI is going to really dominate this week coming up ahead of that summit.
1: Yeah, whether we get an agreement or not certainly is going to be a key question there on AI, Steve. What about when it comes to agriculture? Is that still the low-hanging fruit here? What's potentially on tap there between the two sides?
0: Yeah, no pun intended, right? Low-hanging fruit in agriculture. Yes, I think it actually is, because Jamison Greer, the U.S. Trade Representative, has talked about wanting to set up boards of trade and boards of investment. Now, the board of investment, probably a lot more tricky to have any kind of deliverables right now, given the national security concerns about inviting Chinese investment into the United States and vice versa. But boards of trade, I think the one low-hanging fruit and the one deliverable could be an agreement, multiple agreements on agriculture. We're hearing representatives from the big state agricultural company, COFCO, will likely come with Xi Jinping. It will likely be announced when state media finally does officially announce that Xi Jinping will be going. We haven't gotten that announcement yet. But there could be some common agreements for lowering tariffs on each other's agricultural products. We do know that China, in the last summit in May, pledged to buy all those soybeans. We're hearing from some of the data already that they've already passed about half of that commitment. But look, we're already in September. So, whether we're on track for those soybean purchases from the United States, we don't know. But there could also, according to sources, be an effort by the United States to attach most favored nation status to some of these agricultural purchases. So, again, lowering tariffs would be a good sign, a good deliverable for these two countries, which do have interdependence.
2: Just quickly, Steve, finally, so you mentioned on the Chinese side, perhaps possibly some executives obviously will be going to Washington with President Xi. On the U.S. side, we understand that Jensen Huang will be attending.
0: We do. That's one name that we do know. Okay. And we do know that Jensen Huang and Elon Musk and others did go to Beijing in May. So I would imagine on their home turf, there'll be a fairly large and contingent of U.S. executives representative of the issues at hand, AI, agriculture. Also, there could be deliverables on energy, U.S. energy into China. So we'll have to wait and see on that.
2: Yeah, lower inputs as far as that's concerned. Steve, fantastic. Thank you so much for that curtain raiser ahead of, well, now two big meetings, one on the weekend, ahead of the bigger one, of course, later next week. I should also mention that today, as the Iran conversation was just mentioned there as well, so we do have, of course, the second visit of the Iranian foreign minister, of course, to China today. And of course, we will get you a further preview of that later on the program. We haven't gotten to the Fed. That's on deck today. It is Fed Day. Coming up next here on shows, BNP Paribas chief economist, in fact, on that very note here, will be discussing why he expects a series, plural, of rate hikes from the Fed, starting with the one we're getting on Wednesday. Counting down to the open of trade in Shanghai, in Shenzhen, and here in Hong Kong, just under 18 minutes away. This is The China Show.

0: case you missed it on the opening trade.
1: We're starting to hit some of the same bottlenecks different places in the world. We're seeing it to a large extent in Europe as well. And we're seeing it in China, which is a new phenomenon. With the resilience in this demand, if this was to continue, then we will see this, this environment of bottleneck becoming prevalent for a long time.
2: Henrik, you guys work together. You work together. You've got a deal on containerized freight. You're working now on warehousing. He's painting a picture of just ongoing volatility. How much deeper do these kinds of relationships need to get? Like, how big a challenge is it going to be? What can you do to mitigate some of this?
3: When you're really in the need, that's where people sit down and say, so what's the real value of what we're doing together? Probably it's fair saying, Winston, in the last year, we haven't been forced to call each other that many times, which I think is a testament, first of all, to the two operations teams that can mitigate most things.
0: Don't miss the opening trade live every weekday.
4: To the minute geopolitical news whenever and wherever it happens. I'm Anne-Marie Hordern in Ankara, Turkey. This is Bloomberg.
5: The Fed decides.
6: The central question for this committee, are we sufficiently restrictive?
7: It is a uniquely complicated moment.
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12: He's insisted that he cares about inflation.
5: Tune in to Bloomberg Surveillance, The Fed Decides, starting at 1:30 p.m. Eastern.
13: All right, it is Fed Day, as you perhaps just witnessed just now. Okay, so what's interesting is economists have now coalesced and aligned themselves in terms of probability with what you're seeing in the rates market. So let's call it 92-93% probability. As you can see, the vast, vast majority of economists do see an interest rate hike. In fact, you have two that actually expect a 50 basis point move there coming out of the Fed. And I think the question really is, how much should we price in the current tightening cycle? Because we look at the curve, we're looking at 2 by December, and that goes up even further the further you look out into next year. Joining us here on set to talk about that and more is Luigi Speranza, Global Head of Markets 360 and Chief Economist at BNP Paribas. Very nice to see you. Good morning.
14: It's a real pleasure to be here. Thank you.
13: Rates are going up again.
14: Yes.
13: Fed, how many should we expect, not just today?
14: Our base case has been for a while, actually, 3 rate hikes. So we expect 1 today, another 1 in December, and then January or March. But let me put it this way. If we are wrong on 3, it's because there are 4 rather than 2. I think here the background is really strong. The case for rate hikes is really strong. We have an economy which is running above trend. We have a labor market which is tightening. And we have an underlying inflationary problem in the U.S.
13: How bad is the inflation problem? For us to go 3, possibly 4 hikes.
14: Yes. So, look, I mean, the global environment is favorable, first of all. I think that's important. Mm. Protectionism, tariffs, but in general, political fragmentation is leading to what I say is, a suboptimal allocation of resources. Mm. Then you got the high boost. So, pressure on commodity prices, on chips, and this is showing up in the data. I was impressed by a piece of data, which is pricing computers and equipment investment. Oh. They've been in deflation for 6 decades and now running in the U.S. at 11% year on year. This is symptomatic of higher goods prices, which makes this underlying effect quite difficult. It's entrenched, effectively. So I would expect 3 will not make the trick. This is more about preventing the economy from overeating than actually leading inflation to 2% within a reasonable time frame.
13: Okay. Let me marry the Fed conversation with the long end of the Treasury curve. And obviously, we've seen a de-anchoring, but certainly long end rates have risen quite substantially. That has to do more with the debt burden. It looks like the economy's doing well. How worried should we be over the U.S. being able to cope with this debt burden if the economy, as you put it, is actually, you can outgrow your debt anyway if you're growing?
14: Yeah. I think, look, risk premium on the fiscal side is still contained. I think this is very much more a story of real growth.
13: It's a real growth story,
14: yes.
13: You think? Okay.
14: I think fundamentally it's still a real growth story. There is an element of Fed credibility being questioned, which, if the Fed increases racist and sound hawkish, we can have a consolidation. But I guess it's a real story. Now, the key risk is that we are moving towards a narrative of concern over fiscal trends, not just in the U.S., a bit everywhere. Mm. But that's a risk, I would say. So our view at this point is, look, we had a target of 5%, so we reached that target. I would keep a sort of bearish bias here. So our strategy prefer, if you want to effectively
13: this is on the yield curve.
14: On the yield curve, absolutely. Yes. So prefer short treasuries in rallies rather than buying in dips. I mean, that's kind of the story here. So I think 5% is not the ceiling.
13: Okay, Yvonne wants to say hi.
15: Okay, 5% is not the ceiling, Luigi. That's interesting. Because if the Fed does actually hike, as you say, could that be a stable enough anchor for the long end of the curve?
14: Yeah, I think it can lead to some consolidation, absolutely, because it would reduce a bit the kind of risk of the Fed losing credibility here. But to me, it's probably an opportunity to go short again in any rally, in any consolidation, because the fundamental story is still about growth, about inflationary risks, about some fiscal premium, which I think is not fully priced in at this stage.
15: And what about, other DM markets, right? I mean, the BOJ comes up next after the Fed. That's almost like near guarantee that they're going to hike this week as well. You also have the ECB that just hiked rates. BOE, I mean, how does pricing look to you on those key markets now?
14: Yeah. So the Bank of Japan, I think, will increase rates, and the message should be reasonably hawkish here, suggesting an acceleration in the pace of rate hikes, so one for each quarter, until we get to 175. I guess that to be a good point for the Bank of Japan to take a pause, but we expect them then to resume rate hikes later in the year for a terminal rate of around 250. ECB as well. Actually, on ECB, we are probably, the markets, I think, are a bit too sanguine about ECB. I do expect another one in December, but once you reach restrictive territory and the kind of the neutral rate range, probably the top is 250, then I think the ECB is going to be a bit more cautious about further rate hikes than markets are pricing. Our base case is for them to stop at 275. If they go further, I would think they will have to cut rates at a later stage, and that's not priced at all. So I'll be probably a bit more dovish from ECB perspective. There is a key difference here between ECB and other central banks like Bank of Japan and the Fed. Inflation is mainly an energy issue at this stage, so it's a negative supply shock for the economy. Right. While for Japan, for the Fed, it's much more domestically generated, entrenched, requires probably a bit more action.
13: With all these hikes priced, and if they do proceed with raising interest rates just about across the world, how does growth look to you this time next year? How will the economy absorb these, and the probability then that we might get an easing cycle earlier than expected? I know that's looking way, way ahead, but how do we need to be thinking about the next 24 months of global growth?
14: I think, look, the economy has proven very resilient to a number of shocks. If you think about the tariffs first, if you think of the energy shock, the reality is that the economy is still running above trend a bit everywhere. So I think despite the rate hikes price, and which I think will be delivered mostly, the economy will remain resilient. Why? I think there are a number of factors here, but households and corporate balance sheets are very healthy. So I think they will be able to withstand the shock from higher interest rates. Even if you increase rates at the speed, at the pace expected, I think monetary policy will still remain at the margin supportive. We've seen a significant increase in neutral rates here. So I don't think the intention is actually to slow the economy, again, just to prevent overeating.
13: I see.
14: Fiscal policy supportive. There is a high demand. So I guess the economy will actually surprise and prove resilient again to the tightening monetary conditions we are likely to be witnessing.
13: It's a frame that way. It's a good problem to have. Fantastic. Very nice to see you here on set. I think I'll be joining you guys tomorrow at your big conference. I think you're speaking with James Bullard, of course, so stay tuned, of course, for that conversation separately. Luigi Speranza, the global head of Markets 360, chief economist at BNP. In fact, tomorrow, as we were just pointing out, they're Fed officials, former Fed officials. James Bullard and Patrick Harker will be joining us on shows from the BNP Paribas conference. And also, just to mention, of course, our exclusive conversation with the head of Apollo Asia Pacific, Eiji Ueda, also be joining us there. Right, looking at markets right now, Hang Seng Index in the early goings, 0.5% to the upside. Lots more ahead. This is The China Show.

0: Today's CFOs are reshaping the C-suite. Bloomberg's chief future officer shines a spotlight on these dynamic leaders.
1: What's the skill set that you would advise every aspiring CFO to develop?
2: Psychology.
3: I think analytical skills are important. Obviously, you need to like the numbers. If you don't like numbers, then don't go into finance. You know, it's sort of like a recipe for disaster if you don't like numbers.
4: Not only for the CFO, but also the company's management. That's a communication and a collaboration.
5: I spend a lot of time figuring out how to take the complex and make it simple, and then finding a way to be able to communicate that both internally and externally.
6: I think it's relationships, whether it's working with investors, bankers, with the senior management team, with the board. Having your head down is one thing as a finance person, but keeping your ears open is super important as well. And I think that all of that is what kind of builds out being a successful CFO.
0: Watch Chief Future Officer only on Bloomberg.
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0: This is Bloomberg Television. The multi-trillion dollar industry. We'll show you what's happening in ETFs like no one else. ETF IQ. 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
14: Right, welcome back to shows. Just a quick correction from my end. So Patrick Harker, we mentioned a few minutes back, is joining us tomorrow. He is, in fact, joining us, but he's not joining us from the conference. That is just all to say. Just stay tuned, of course, for really good macro conversations post-Fed ahead of the BOJ tomorrow. And, of course, we'll unpack what happens out of Hong Kong as well, because it's a very big day, as you can see on your screens. The five-year plan will be unveiled today. There is, of course, that big meeting later tonight, second visit since the war began. Iran and China. HIBORs are going to be very much in focus, as well as property. You know, given the fact that you are looking at Hong Kong, the Hang Seng Property Index is at a 2.5 month low, as HIBOR is at a 2.5 month. Trouble getting words out. And a 30-year CGB sale today. Okay, a 0.5% to the upside on the Hang Seng Index. Dollar China 671. So we have seen some dollar strength come through there. It's going to be very consequential next few hours here in Hong Kong. We'll get to the open coming up next, and of course a preview of this milestone we're set to witness out of Hong Kong today. This is the China Show.
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0: Welcome back. You're watching The China Show. I am here live outside the LegCo here in Hong Kong, where the chief executive, John Lee, is set to unveil the city's first five-year plan. We're just about 90 minutes away from that speech here. It's going to be about a three-hour affair, we hear, Dave, here, because it's going to be two things, two documents he's presenting here. This is going to be the five-year plan, the first of its kind in Hong Kong, and of course, that 2026 policy address as well. So we could be hearing a lot of details of what the next 5 years are going to look like for Hong Kong, but this is certainly a first in terms of top-down economic framing and how the city aligns itself with its priorities, with the nation and the mainland's strategic priorities as well. So certainly that's going to be the key focus here today. Will we see economic targets laid out for Hong Kong? Where does tech lie when it comes to the Greater Bay Area, the northern metropolis here? And of course, is John Lee the city leader to see this through? His term ends next June, mind you, Dave. So is this going to be the pitch, this five-year plan, to Beijing for another 5 years at the helm?
1: Yeah, it won't even be 12 months into the first five-year plan, of course, when that term ends. So, yeah, lots of conversations and details within that space, of course. And I think when you look at markets, I think the backdrop here is you have mainland markets opening up flat, China's coming up, Hong Kong's coming up next. You know, the backdrop here as far as markets go, we talk about these IPOs and these trading debuts almost on a daily basis, on some weeks literally on a daily basis, multiple times a day. A lot of these big names coming to Hong Kong are from the mainland, right? And I think when you look at how tied at the hip these markets are, you look at turnover, for example, you know, what happens when you have these southbound flows drying up, you have turnover turning over here in Hong Kong, which I guess underscores the importance of mainland money coming into Hong Kong and mainland listings and securities as well. Just to mention, of course, one facet how these two markets have become increasingly correlated with each other. Dollar China, bottom of your screens, crypto stocks in focus through this, perhaps down, and Bitcoin, by the way, was down on the back of news out of the U.S. This U.S. Senate blocking that bill. Not much reaction across some of the crypto-related names. Trid.com out with some earnings on your screens coming up next, certainly within the platform space, not much there. So we're looking at steel stocks and also shortly after that, commodities prices within the metal space. This is on the back of the Steel Association or steel body calling on maybe some output curbs, given, of course, where you are with weak demand and what that means for prices. So iron ore and thallium is down about a fifth to 1%. Not much reaction as far as some of the steel prices are concerned. Okay, let's take you straight back to our top story today. Of course, Yvonne is not on set with me here today. She's out and about with Hong Kong leader John Lee, of course, is set to unveil in about 90 minutes from now Hong Kong's first five-year plan for the city. It's, of course, that blueprint that aligns, as Yvonne was just pointing out, their Hong Kong's priorities with China's national strategy.
2: I want to make it very clear. The five-year plan is not a plan economy. It is a plan which tells us where the strategic directions are, where we are heading, and which are the priority areas.
0: Yeah, that was John Lee yesterday in that press briefing here, trying to reiterate and maybe reassure the foreign investors and the like that, you know, Hong Kong is not abandoning this sort of free market capitalist sort of system here. And he is going to try to preserve that and try to maintain and strengthen the status as an international hub when it comes to facilitating the flows of people, funds, data, and the like. So certainly there's going to be a lot of questions about that. But really, the centerpiece of this five-year plan, Dave, is the northern metropolis. So we talk about this being a potential university town, you know, technological innovation hub, and really is seen as the sort of key vital part and how Hong Kong diversifies its economy away from traditional pillars like property, like finance, like trade. I'm pleased to bring in Michelle Kwok, head of Asia Real Estate and Hong Kong Equity Research at HSBC, joining us here in the heat as we count down to, of course, this five-year plan, the first of its kind for Hong Kong. Michelle, it's great to have you. I know you've been writing extensively about this new area, the northern metropolis. You're saying ride the northern metropolis supercycle. Walk us through how you think this is going to reshape Hong Kong's economy.
3: First, this is a very unique project, a cross-border project, large scale, expected around $3 trillion investment. Over the next 5-6 years, about $360 billion to be redeployed into the project. And we think about what this project is about. It's really beyond infrastructure. It's about demographics. It's about how we can ensure there is economic sustainability to ensure that there is talent inflow into Hong Kong. The Northern Metropolis itself is expected to be able to house 2.5 million people. So a lot of excitement, a lot of big numbers out there, a lot for us to contextualize.
0: It's certainly an ambitious plan, just given the numbers that you just highlighted there. We've had seen in the past Hong Kong try to build up these sort of tech parks, right? Whether it's what we saw here in Central with the Science Park, Southside with Cyberport. What are sort of the, you know, these areas, you're supposed to be breeding these homegrown unicorns, but it seems like these areas are more about building high-rises and apartments here right now. What would determine the success of the Northern Metropolis?
3: So execution risk is real. What we should think about is how we're able to entice enterprise occupancy in Hong Kong. So the recent tender results we found is quite encouraging. At least we have JD as an anchor tenant. And JD itself is going to occupy the space much earlier than the initial agreement. So that's a vote of confidence. What we think is very important for the next step is to monitor what actually goes on in the university town tender. And the results of that is expected to be out year end. So let's focus on talent inflow and let's focus on what other enterprises are likely to occupy and establish presence in Hong Kong.
0: It seems like some of the more local property developers, at least from our reporting, are a bit hesitant to kind of go all in this development. What do you think are still some of the hurdles for the private sector to take part?
3: In terms of risk assessment, because this is a vast project that takes basically 20 years to develop, so developers have to think about financial capability. They have to think about not beyond real estate. It's about industry, it's about jobs, and then real estate. Real estate will come so long as we have industries established. So what we think is, per the results of the first tender, two bits, good or bad, isn't really that relevant. But what we have at the moment is a consortium willing to invest in these projects. And I think from this point on, we shall then focus on execution of what goes on beyond the current tender results that we have seen.
0: What do you want to hear from the chief executive today, specifically when it comes to the Northern Metropolis? Because there's not that many initiatives or at least metrics so far on what the vision is.
3: So anything that we can measure, like anything that we can quantify in terms of investments, you know, into 2020, 2027, 2028, his ambition, what else we're going to do in terms of top talent scheme. Are we able to continue to bring people in? So 2.5 million capacity in the North Metropolis sounds like a big number, but we already have around 1 million people living in the North. So how do we fill that 1.5 million gap? I think that would make a very interesting topic.
0: I mean, we both have been in that area, and the proximity to the skyline in Shenzhen was what really surprised me, right? How do we facilitate more of that cross-border flow, right? To attract mainland startups, talent, funds, data, and the like to this zone, right? Because when you take a look at Shenzhen, I mean, when it comes to R&D, there are certainly, you know, a hotbed for that. Component costs and the like are much cheaper. What role does Hong Kong play, do you think, in all of this?
3: I think the importance here is to understand that we're not competing with Shenzhen here. Hong Kong serves a very unique role. We bring in IP protection, we bring in global capital, and Shenzhen, on the other hand, is about manufacturing, engineering, commercialization, etc. So we basically have to find a midpoint, how we are able to create synergies together, Hong Kong and Shenzhen, not here to compete with Shenzhen, not here to compare ourselves with Shenzhen.
0: Should we be concerned about oversupply? I mean, just given the numbers, how big this is. You know, obviously, we've seen urban development of this scale before in countries like Saudi Arabia with NEOM, with Indonesia's New Centara, and then that's talked about delays and, you know, debt issues and the like. I mean, should we be concerned about oversupply?
3: So delays are probably something that we just have to work with.
0: Sure.
3: It's part of the expectation. Oversupply, perhaps in terms of housing, I think if this area is able to really house and draw in people from across the border, I think we should then think a little bit about how we can complement and mobilize existing residents in Hong Kong. Maybe part of it would have to be elderly population, and then part of it would be the younger generation actually coming through from Shenzhen into Hong Kong. So to just give you a number to contextualize, I think the government has already brought in around 300,000 people through various top talent scheme, and actually 70% of them are aged below 40. So if you're able to think about how we can bring in younger generation into Hong Kong, that would drive productivity, and oversupply issue would then resolve itself.
0: Okay. Given that there is the super cycle that you've laid out, what's sort of the playbook for investors then? How do you kind of position around this theme?
3: So we've got eight sectors. Northern Metropolis itself is not an earnings event at the very moment. I think in the near term, with visibility, it's regulated utilities. Eventually, we can think about real estate. Real estate is more an embedded net asset value concept, but it isn't really going to be a near-term earnings event. We just need to keep this in mind and keep monitoring the project and ensure that we stay on top of it as investments are spent and deployed, and think about how we're able to monetize.
0: All right, Michelle. 14 stocks they recommend when it comes to playing this sort of Northern Metropolis supercycle. Thank you so much. That was Michelle Kwok there, head of Asia Real Estate and Hong Kong Equity Research at HSBC. Dave, I'll send it back to you.
1: Yep, 14 stocks recommendation. They're coming through out of HSBC. And I think for anyone, I think Ivana was just bringing it up there, that's herself and Michelle have been. I can't remember the last time I said Metropolis this with cadence this frequent in my life, actually. To anyone that's actually been there, it's depending, of course, on how strong your throwing arm is, it's literally a stone's throw away from Shenzhen, right? So you could literally see Shenzhen from that part of Hong Kong. Anyway, that's a major undertaking here, infrastructure and what have you. So, yeah, special coverage continues, of course, of Hong Kong's first five-year plan. Now, simply to underpin the property story, right? And I think there's arguably no better intersection of Hong Kong's two unique hats. One as the gateway to mainland China, second as a global financial hub than the property sector, right? Major rebound in home prices this year, but that's now collided with a major headwind in the form of Fed, the tightening interest rates. And we simply import U.S. monetary policy because of the Fed. And what you have on your screens is a property index on the stock market that is at a 2.5-month low, as HIBOR is now at a 2.5-month high. Something to track as we go into the thick of things today. Coming through in the next hour of the China Show with Yvonne there and with us here on set, ANZ will be joining us to talk all things economics, and Aima will be talking about all things investments. Lots more ahead. Stay tuned for those conversations at those times on your screens. This is the China Show.

0: best part about being an interviewer is you get to meet a lot of interesting people. 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And very interesting to me is finding out why certain people who became leaders became leaders. What is the life of a sports owner like?
1: I can't think of anything more fun than owning a sports team when your team is winning. 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

0: Welcome back. You're watching The China Show. So this is also a big story we're tracking. So effective today, and we'll unpack the details of this and the nuance and the context is really key here. So China is tightening control over overseas travel. You have local media saying that these new rules could restrict departures for those seen as posing risks to national security or strategic industries. Now, our China economy and government reporter Colin Murphy is here with us in town, in Hong Kong and on set, to help us understand what these new rules are and what they mean, and this new regulation, which takes effect today, but authored and was out actually a few weeks, if not months ago. So to help us understand this.
1: Yeah, so we wrote about this late July, actually. Yeah. So, and at the time we were talking about it, and you know, my initial reaction personally was, oh, wow, this is kind of a little bit scary. But, you know, on closer analysis, you know, the consensus amongst my colleagues was that basically this was more like a streamlining of existing rules.
0: Okay.
1: And sort of making it more formal, and then of course the rollout happened yesterday, and that's why we're seeing this bubbling up of news items around it, because yes, ostensibly it is quite alarming, and you know, I don't want to dismiss completely those concerns. The reality is that we just don't know at this point how this is going to be used. Mm. We can imagine, you know, that especially in the context of, as you know, the AI tension between the US and China, that tech has and will be an element of this. But, you know, the proof is in the pudding insofar as how are the authorities going to actually implement this? Mm. And they have a lot of justifications on their side. You know, they say, oh, well,
0: sure.
1: You know, this is, if you're a normal business traveler, student, tourist, you don't need to worry. Mm. China's not the only country that has this. Other countries have similar measures. So there's definitely, as recently as just the past 24 hours, an effort by the Chinese authorities to sort of reassure. But of course, is it reassuring? It depends, right? So, like, what is a normal person? What is a normal business traveler? Who gets to decide this? And in the event that you are labeled one of those categories, or rather one of the ones that would be subject to an exit ban, for example, what are your, you know, what access do you have to legal recourse and all of that? So there's lots of questions. So I can understand why there would be some apprehension about this. I think initially from, you know, just social media, having a look around, there's no sort of, you know, posts on Xiaohongshu so far that I can see anyway, saying that, oh, I was at the border and I had a problem, I was turned back. Those stories are not so far visible. Whether we will see that in the coming weeks and months, of course, we don't know. But I think, depending on your point of view, Western media has been, you know, sort of talking about this, about a threat and how it harks back to an earlier era in China, the period of Mao Zedong and, you know, the lack of ability to travel internationally. That's probably taking it too far, but definitely we need to watch it with some caution.
2: Colin, what have the Chinese authorities said to reassure people? I mean, why is the technology element drawing some attention now, too?
1: So, you know, the rules talk about sort of technical and industrial capacity and, you know, people who might pose a threat to the country's national security. And that, of course, means, in theory, you know, Chinese nationals, but also foreign nationals. So we had some elements or some evidence earlier in the year. You know, Bloomberg ourselves was reporting that there is a move to restrict travel of Chinese nationals who are somewhat related to the sort of high-tech areas. I think there was a story in March about two AI entrepreneurs who were reportedly detained. So I think this is definitely an important aspect, and it's underlined by the fact that we're in the middle of this tension and tech rivalry. I mean, it's not the middle, we don't even know when the end is, but it's like continuing apace and picking up steam, as we saw over the weekend. So I think, you know, that's where our eyes go to is the tech and AI sort of implications. But it's obviously not just limited to that. And it may have other implications, especially around, say, human rights or potential dissidents and so on and so forth, which, of course, are equally as important to keep an eye on.
0: And Colm, before we talk about your branch, to clarify this, the rules cover Chinese nationals.
1: Well, there's also provisions about entry to the country. If you're considered in China as a foreign national, there are existing rules whereby you can also have an exit ban on you. Yeah. And I will say that, from chatting, say, with the U.S. ambassador to China, David Perdue, this is one of his sort of hot topics, the exit bans. It's also something that potentially could come up in the forthcoming talks between Xi and Trump. It's a concern also for the foreign community, business community in China. Right. Where would you be potentially slapped with an exit ban and then effectively, obviously, not able to leave China?
0: And I think this goes back into your earlier point that this is a streamlining of also including existing rules on that. Can I just ask you about Iran and this visit today? It's the second one since the war began. Help us understand. I mean, the timing is interesting too, ahead, of course, of the big meeting next week in Washington.
1: So this is, as you say, the second trip, and they've had several phone calls. This is between the Iranian side, and it's particularly the Iranian foreign minister and his counterpart Wang Yi.
0: Yes.
1: And my understanding is that, we don't know how long the trip is for, they didn't say, but it was probably a quick trip, shuttle diplomacy, trying to align, ahead of the Xi-Trump summit. The China side probably wants to go in well informed about, the perspectives of the Iranian side. And, there's a lot at stake for China as well, right? Because we will see potentially even more pressure being put on Beijing to what Donald Trump would say, do their part to participate in this economic sort of restraint of Iran. I think this is a good opportunity for the Iranians and the Chinese to compare notes and strategize a little bit.
0: That's ahead of the two meetings, as we were just pointing out there. Of course, it's the two presidents are meeting next week, but before that, of course, I think U.S. Treasury Secretary Scott Bessent is meeting with He Lifang.
1: Right.
0: Our understanding is that Iran might be part of that. Part of the topics. What does Beijing want to come off this meeting? What's the ideal outcome?
1: The one with the Iranians?
0: The one today, and of course the one that takes place later next week.
1: Well, the one next week, I think they will want to be able to walk this fine line, whereas we don't want to completely alienate Trump and sort of say we're not going to do anything on Iran, but at the same time they don't want to be seen to cave, and they won't do that anyway. So it'll be trying to find those areas that will have the good optics, that will sort of show at least, some sort of goodwill and listening to what the Trump administration is saying on Iran. But, basically just trying to navigate that, I think, would be the main goal.
0: Colm, thank you so much. Colm Murphy, the China Economy and Government Reporter. We will leave you with a quick look at markets, equity markets, cash markets. We'll take a short break, and we will see you on the other side of it.

0: season is here.
1: The earnings story has been so powerful.
0: Bloomberg is first to break the numbers.
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8: Bringing you up-to-the-minute economic news whenever and wherever it happens. I'm Francine Lacqua on Lake Como, Italy, and this is Bloomberg.
9: Welcome back. Okay, the fairly consequential lines and headlines coming through out of the PBOC and Pan Gongshan. Let me talk about a few things. Of course, this week we had that slower growth, credit growth number, and according to the PBOC, that may become the new normal. They're looking to improve short-term interest rate adjustment, that mechanism, of course, and refine this interest rate corridor and the pass-through and refined policy rates. They'll be looking to strengthen the role of policy interest rates as one of the headlines there as well. Separately, China is also looking to support LGFVs to resolve their own debt risks. And, of course, some of the conversations around in what form does economic support come as we go into the fourth quarter. It's really in the form of, well, we're talking monetary here, but certainly fiscal through local governments and their ability and how they can absorb, of course, and pass those that fiscal stimulus on into their own local economies. And look at the bond markets right now. We have a 30-year bond auction later today. Just keep that in mind. Lots more ahead. The second hour of the China Show is coming up next.
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3: Bringing you up-to-the-minute news whenever and wherever it happens. I'm Joe Matthew in Chapel Hill, North Carolina, and this is Bloomberg.
4: Anyone can watch anything at any time. How is this moment different than moments of the past?
5: The entire landscape has changed. How information flows is forever disrupted. This is convergence of media happening in front of our eyes.
4: Yeah.

0: Political media meant cable news, party machines, and billionaires funding super PACs. Influence flowed through institutions, but now it flows through creators. And increasingly, through venture-backed creator studios designed to scale perspectives like a startup. So what happens when political discourse starts operating on cap tables instead of newsroom budgets? When creators move beyond influence to become the new mainstream media and capital becomes the accelerant? Well, today, I'm joined by Christian Tom, CEO and co-founder of And Media, a talent-first for-profit studio building infrastructure to support the next generation of creators. Prior to starting And Media, Christian led digital strategy at Twitter, now this, and YouTube, and then casually served as an assistant to President Biden and the director of digital strategy in the Biden White House. Today, he's here to talk about the capitalization of values-aligned media and who really owns the upside in this new influence economy. Christian, thank you so much for joining us on Post Credits today. Yeah,
1: thank you for having me.
0: It's great to see you here. So historically, as we think about messaging, let's start there. So, messaging, at least in the political landscape, has been wielded through everything from, emails to make sure that everyone's on the same page with their sound bites, to cable news, to newsletters, to town halls, roundtables. All of it has been tightly controlled. Now that we are in a fully distributed media landscape where anyone can watch anything at any time, how is this moment different than moments of the past?
1: It's a big question with a maybe a short answer, and then a long answer. The short answer is you pin the tail on the donkey in terms of the fact that

0: is something that hits in the political world. It hits in the news media world. It hits in the brand marketing world. And it's a secular shift driven by consumer behavior. And we've seen it across both of our respective shared careers, even the time that we've worked together, as well as in the subsequent time. I think the fact that we're here having this conversation, the fact that you, as someone who's always been a leader in the media space, are recording a regular podcast is actually a very good example of that, right? You would have gone in years prior to one of those legacy organizations or entities to try to share information about the thought leadership you do, about your perspective, about your understanding of this business. And here you are, and here we are talking about it together. So I think the shift has been real. I will also say, before I get deeper into your question, that for the audience listening here, Ian was and will always be in my mind one of the bravest and the most courageous person, because he took a flyer on me personally, but actually more on the changing media landscape and on Now This. When I was at Now This, we were a small startup. We were doing things differently. We were trying to think about news content built for the social feed in an audio agnostic environment and all these kind of things that now are kind of obvious, or when social video was kind of new, Now This was helping to push that forward. And Ian, when he was running his agency at the time, just to give people an anecdote, invested and put his reputation and his client for his recommendation to his client, Nestle Waters, to work with Now This. And I remember, as these things go, it takes time to produce and get all the paperwork done and all that. But by the time the content started hitting, it was really when Now This was just kind of hitting its peak cultural capital. And I think, and I hope it made Ian look good in terms of his client relationship. But I remember thinking that was a chance that you took.
1: Yep.
0: But I think it speaks to the fact that you are always trying to push the industry forward, and we're hacking this conversation because how information flows is forever disrupted.
1: Well, one of the things that I loved about Now This and the way it operated was that it was fast.
0: Sure.
1: Because it understood the medium that we were in. And in fact, like you mentioned Nestle Waters, it just reminded me of the fact that, you know, I had to push Nestle Waters to capitalize on the moment when Marco Rubio was giving his response to the State of the Union address.
0: The shaky water bottle.
1: Yep. And he picked up his water and he took that long, awkward sip. It was a Poland Spring water bottle, which is owned by Nestle.
0: Sure. Right.
1: I'm like, this is a moment. Yes, it's a political moment by nature,
0: sure,
1: but it's a cultural moment because of how many people were experiencing it at the same time.
0: Sure, totally.
1: And speed is a virtue when you're trying to influence culture, right? And I think all those gatekeepers that I mentioned previously, news organizations are about speed, but they also have editorial integrity.
0: Mm-hmm.
1: You know, there are people curating. I mean that like organizationally, not even just like in the human nature of integrity, but there are people in the organization whose job it is, you know, to vet certain things that are said, make sure that they're not going to get sued, things like that. The internet doesn't work that way.
0: Yeah.
1: It's like the curators of the content are the algorithms. I mean, it's like, you know, and that like speaks to obviously the need to have different models and different infrastructures to get that messaging or get even just that content out in a way that resonates with audience in the moment that they're about to consume it. Maybe not even knowing that they're about to consume it because the algorithm is just preparing to show it to them.
0: Sure.
1: Right. And so like, does that change the way that you think about like what content should get made?
0: Absolutely. I mean, at And Media, as you've mentioned, we're thinking about ourselves as a venture studio.
1: Yes.
0: We are aiming to support this next generation of creators, in some cases with the type of resources and infrastructure that they just haven't had the opportunity to receive yet.
1: Yep.
0: And that can take a lot of different forms. A lot of times the people that we are either working with or considering working with have a social following and an idea of a framework, you know, a show or some type of IP they want to build that would exceed a lot of the legacy media organizations, including perhaps capital N news organizations. And we want to help platform people who are going to do it in a rigorous way, who are going to do it also in a thoughtful way, and also in an entertaining way, in a way that will grab audiences and really understand how to optimize for social content and how to build great audience engagement. And so it's a little bit of everything, but underpinning it all is exactly what

you said. And underpinning it all is that we believe that creators will be the people who in whom all of the value lies. And that can be cultural value, that can be monetary value, that can be intellectual property value, but it is a secular shift in consumption. And then in the media industry more broadly, that we are attempting to go and work with some of the brightest voices on.

0: In case you missed it, on Bloomberg Open Interest.
1: Vanguard, you're known for growing organically. Why does it make sense for Altruist, who you've already partnered with, to outright buy it?
2: We're a very discerning buyer, and Jason was a very discerning kind of seller. We really believe that if we can help that community of fee-based advisors scale what they can do, we want to do for financial advice what we've done for the past 50 years for investments, which is really make it much more accessible to many more people.
3: Our mission is very similar to the Vanguard mission, to take a stand for all investors. We're incredibly focused on empowering those advisors to make advice better, more affordable, accessible to everybody. The genesis of Altruist in many respects was inspired by Vanguard.
2: And it's not just Vanguard and Altruist. I think it's many firms, but what we're trying to solve is how do you get more access to financial advice? We would like to see that number be most Americans having access.
0: Don't miss Open Interest live weekdays.
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0: So you said the capital N news. Is there a lowercase N news?
1: I don't know. I mean, I'll put it this way. Honestly, I last year, so in 2025, I did a, I was a fellow at the Shorenstein Center at Harvard Kennedy School. And it's a really interesting center that focuses on media, public policy, and politics. And you had a really interesting cohort of fellows who came from a diverse background, I mean, like just an array of different people in the intersection of those three things. But it used to be, the Shorenstein Center used to be, and Nancy Gibbs, who's the director of the center, who's a former editor at Time, so she's a former capital N news, if you will, person, is at that organization making an overt shift to make this that center more about the current and future state of what the information economy is. But if you asked her, this is what she said to us. I remember the first time we were all together in Cambridge. She said, if you looked around this room 20 years ago, you would have said, oh, there's Ian from the New York Times and there's Christian from the Washington Post. And it was very much a select group of journalists.
0: Yes.
1: And by virtue of someone like myself being there or V. Spear being there, who's a news content creator from their handle is at Under the Desk News, to people who worked in other parts of government or filmmaking. It was a reflection of the fact that that even centers like the Shorenstein Center at Harvard Kennedy School are totally thinking about it differently and are receiving from their peers in the news industry sometimes great support and sometimes hesitation around the fact that it's a change. Yeah. But what that looks like and what a professional journalist looks like, and more to the point, it doesn't really in some ways matter because you have people who have trust and parasocial relationship and deep engagement and time spent. I don't mean it doesn't matter as it shouldn't to be flippant about whether or not it matters if people do research. I mean, if people have the trust, that's the currency. Like, that's what makes the kind of old school news organizations part of what their value came from is the trust that they had from their brand. And I think creators are helping to change that, to disrupt that, to disintermediate that. My answer is that is a shift that's happened, and therefore all of the pieces have to rearrange to reflect that.
0: Now, is that also a function of us moving into a attention economy versus a news and information economy?
1: I think that's a huge part of it. And I mean, I think, you know, Hooray would probably, from your all's perspective, who work with creators who have such deep engagement and fandom with their audience. Yep. It is an attention economy. And I'm sure a lot of the creators in your collective would probably, or in your organization would probably say, whether or not I'm a news creator, people turn to me to look for updates on information. That's an onus too.
0: Yes. Like
1: that is a responsibility that people take on. But I think it's driven by the attention economy. It's the, kind of the way that social feeds work. And part of what we are trying to do is leverage where people have large followings, leverage the fact that people spend time in their social feeds, while also in many cases help content creators move to a different platform, a different surface, a new format that they would not have been able to before, which often, but not always, but often is meaning, at least in these first couple of deals that we're kind of moving through and getting live now, long form or mid form YouTube.
0: Yep.
1: Which is not social content. It still maybe is attention economy, but it is less of the algorithmically driven. Our hope is that by moving people into longer form content, it's a monetization opportunity, it's deeper engagement, and it's also not as much only quote unquote reliant on social feed.
0: Driven by just as much by subscriptions, for example, in community as it is like what's up next.
1: That is totally part of the theory, yes.
0: So what was the calculus for you in saying that the industry needs something like what we're going to build in AND Media? Mm-hmm. And I would argue, or I would also ask, like, what is the industry? Like, what, like whose problem are you solving mm-hmm. by creating something like AND Media?
1: Yeah. I think the key takeaway, the key insight that we had coming out of public service was, I think it is attributed to Andrew Breitbart. So not exactly the person that I'll often agree with, but it was an observation that politics is downstream from culture. Mm-hmm. And too often the opportunities to engage with the Olivia Rodrigos of the world were put at the bottom of a priority list, or were just not given the outsized impact that they could have in terms of an ROI or ROE, return on energy and time.
0: Right, which is strange, because like literally when you think about like famous moments in the White House, like I think of like Richard Nixon giving like Elvis Presley a deputy badge, right? Totally. Like it's things like that that totally. Are actually like, they not only break through, they become these like almost like cultural mile markers in our nation's history.
1: That's right.
0: When you look at where it intersects with popular culture.
1: But that, so what maybe to you is an obvious thing as someone who studies and operates in and leads in the media business, I can tell you is not always obvious to people, or certainly was not always obvious to people at the time. So that's what we are, as kind of our foundational belief and observation, having spent time there and having spent time in kind of the private sector before and returning to it now and wanting to find a way to grow, incubate, support creators as this kind of, as we talked about, tectonic shift in terms of how media is changing.
0: So like, and working with creators as individuals is very different than working with news organizations or commercial editorial newsrooms, or even publishers, right? Like traditional publishers. Is And Media set up to succeed, to help those creators succeed, or are the creators there to help And Media succeed?
1: It's a good question, and it's important to us that we make sure all of our partners understand that we want to be as creator first as possible. We do not, when we work with our creators and development deals, we are not looking to influence their editorial, their creative decisions. We're not looking for them to do anything other than lift some of the burden of all of the non-creating as a creator, non-creator, non-creative aspects. And so a lot of what we're doing when we put together our deals is including financial support. We're including production resources. We're including things like publicity teams who can help to get your idea the visibility it deserves. It includes maybe some creative development if you want to help to bounce ideas, but the goal is not, in your framing of the question, to help And Media's cause only. We want to go and help a creator to do something that they've maybe aspired to do for some time. And it could be, again, a new format. It could be a new platform, or it could just be expanding their existing show in some other way. One of the creators we're working with is a guy named Hunter Prosper, who has something like 10 million followers on his existing social accounts. So to use Hunter as an example, because I think he's a good one.
0: Yep.
1: He is a good example of someone who is has a values alignment to what we have, whether you know him personally or not. And it comes across in his content, because when I watch something from Hunter, as the name of the series implies, you are hearing stories from a stranger. And by learning more about their background, by humanizing them, you're doing definitionally the opposite of distancing yourself from someone, the opposite of othering someone. You are seeing, perhaps, as you watch this content in short form or long form, that we maybe have more in common than we have, apart. And I think that is a value. That's not a political statement. That's not a policy prescription, but it's a value that you either believe there's a certain amount of social cohesion or camaraderie or patriotism or something that
0: the ties that
1: binds us, right? It's social ties. And that to me is something that is the foundation for us to then have any other conversations afterwards. And I think it right now is something that needs to and deserves to be platformed in all times, but especially right now. And we don't intend on doing anything further than giving Hunter the ability to do more of that

0: bringing you up-to-the-minute economic news whenever and wherever it happens. I'm Francine Lacqua on Lake Como, Italy, and this is Bloomberg.
1: When this show started, I didn't really believe that it would last 10 years, maybe 6 months, maybe a year. I'm David Rubenstein, host of the David Rubenstein Peer-to-Peer Conversations. It turns out that people like interviews because you see the parrying back and forth between the question and the answer. What made somebody tick? How did they rise up from nowhere to somewhere? How did they become successful? And how do they handle their success? A good interview can be informative. A great interview is when you see some emotion. I hope that after 10 years, people think that when they watch a peer-to-peer interview, they're getting an honest assessment of how somebody is a leader. They're getting interesting questions. But I'm hoping that I can educate people.
2: If Rambo got in a fight with Rocky, who would win?
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1: I don't know how many more years I can do this, but I'm enjoying what I'm doing right now. 10 years of conversations of the David Rubenstein Show on Bloomberg.
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7: So I understand that that is the mission, let's mm-hmm. say, of the organization mm-hmm. and why working with those creators helps ladder up to that. When you are talking about your organization to other people, what do you call it? Because I find that everyone, and one of the reasons why we have jargon, like in the first place, right, is to make it very easy for people to understand very complex issues. So we come up, like, we oversimplify it, yes, sure. But it's in service of not having to do like an entire show mm-hmm. about like what kind of company you are.
8: Sure.
7: So that's why I ask you, what is the short version that you tell people? Like, what is And Media?
8: So And Media is, and the jargon that we are using is a venture studio. And we are trying to borrow parts of what maybe would be a venture capital model, where you are providing financial support of an organization or a person, as well as, if you think about a traditional venture capital firm, there's often an operating partner or an operating team who will pull in specific resources using and leveraging the experience in the operating world yes. of those individuals.
7: So when you're writing a check into this vehicle, like, is it writing a check and investing in Hunter, in the content, or in the business of Hunter?
8: We're investing, and what we are helping to do is create a new a show in this case.
7: Yeah.
8: And in this case, like in Hunter's case, a long form version.
7: Right. So the company that you're writing the check into is the show.
8: It is the show, and yeah. we are developing that with him. That's right.
7: Yeah. So it's like but it's also like the intellectual property of that show, to your point. So it can extend into in real life events, merch, all kinds of
8: things. If you think about a traditional Hollywood studio, which is undergoing its own kind of change.
7: Yes.
8: What's different about the model is Hunter is both the actor, producer, writer, director, and that's what, that's what creators
7: yes.
8: are, right? I mean, that is
7: correct.
8: What creators
7: so
8: are themselves.
7: About
8: totally.
7: Them.
8: So all of that's to say, we are attempting to kind of borrow what we think is the best of existing models, adapt it to where we think the industry is going, and help and make bets on creators who we think exemplify the values, the vision, and the audiences that we think are most interesting.
7: Most venture firms, all venture firms, have LPs, right? Who write checks into the fund. The venture firm is then responsible, has a responsibility for doing everything they can to maximize the return on that fund. Who are your LPs?
8: Well, so we're a privately held company.
7: Yep.
8: So we're not just getting into the kind of investors that we have. I can tell you, though, that we are working with people, organizations,
3: How your business day ends often depends on how it begins.

0: up-to-the-minute news whenever and wherever it happens. I'm Joe Matthew in Chapel Hill, North Carolina, and this is Bloomberg.
1: In case you missed it on the opening trade,
2: we're starting to hit some of the same bottlenecks different places in the world. We're seeing it to a large extent in Europe as well. And we're seeing it in China, which is a new phenomenon. With the resilience in this demand, if this was to continue, then we will see this, this environment of bottleneck becoming prevalent for a long time.
3: Henrik, you guys work together. You work together. You got a deal on containerized freight. You're working now on warehousing. He's painting a picture of just ongoing volatility. How much deeper do these kinds of relationships need to get? Like, how big a challenge is it going to be? What can you do to mitigate some of this?
4: When you're really in the need, that's where people sit down and say, so what's the real value of what we're doing together? Probably it's fair saying, Winston, in the last year, we haven't been forced to call each other that many times, which I think is a testament, first of all, to the two operations teams that can mitigate most things.
1: Don't miss the opening trade live every weekday.
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13: The more people hear the story of what you're building, mm-hmm. the more they're going to want to work with you.
14: So, I hope so.
13: so with, let's face it, like creators don't have unions, right? And so it's like when you know, a writer sends a script to a studio unsolicited, you know, there are certain, like the Writers Guild has certain rules around that. How are you thinking about like the rules that you set so that, say, someone, you know, submits, hey, I want to make this show with you, but you already have like a competing show in development. How do you respond to when somebody else says, and again, this is maybe a problem that hasn't happened yet, but it's like, that was I had an idea just like that.
14: Yeah. We are early enough that specific circumstance, I don't think has come up yet. Yep. But you know, one of my co-founders, Landon, worked at Instagram for 8 years, was one of the early people to work on kind of the creator development teams at Instagram. And these are, in some cases, relationships that we're very lucky that he brings to bear. And it's a bit of like any industry like ours, meaning the more advertising and brand side, it's a trust-based, relationship-based business where, you know, Landon's able to go and talk to people and explain how he got to an idea. Just like if, you know, you got an RFP for a particular brand and sent it out to a bunch of friends, there's some amount of trust that the people you're sending it to are going to keep it within confidence, et cetera, et cetera.
13: So when you think about like the strength of And Media, and obviously everyone wants to build a strong, when I say strong, I mean like a healthy business. Mm-hmm. Do you see that in being the strength in the relationships that you have with talent, or ultimately the distribution that you're getting collectively for the business because mm-hmm. of who you're working with?
14: It's a good question. I think the strengths come from the backgrounds that, you know, myself and my founders, co-founders have. Some of it is the relationships in the industry. Part of it is, I think, the fact that we can share about our own backgrounds, the fact that we both come from outside of this kind of political world, while also having direct, deep experience inside of the crucible of the political work. And I think these two worlds are starting to converge. You look at some of the big mega deals that are happening now and the role of politics in them. And it is a part of our world. And what I think we can do is have an understanding of, have an appreciation for the way political narratives are shaped, as well as a desire to go and develop shows and IP with a great respect for creators, and do it in a way that puts their creative efforts first.
13: Right.
14: And having both is not easy.
13: Sure.
14: But that is what I think we can kind of credibly speak to on both sides of these kind of pictures.
13: Yeah, you touched on this earlier. Like creators are really multi-hyphenates, right? And they're not just looking to get their stories told. They're wondering how they can create a sustainable enough business to keep telling them. So when you think about the businesses that you're building with these creators, how are they benefiting from it? Is it like a revenue share? Is it like equity in a collective? Like how do you position it in a way where you're saying, I mean, this is going to work out for you?
14: Without getting into the specifics of each development deal, because they are all bespoke.
13: Okay.
14: The kind of array of things in our toolkit involve absolutely kind of revenue shares, minimum guarantees, options to kind of do multiple seasons of content, types of support, and how we kind of make the economics work for them. But we have a lot of ways to help a creator, and our goal is that we're going and doing it in a way that reflects the fact that it is their creative output, as well as the combination of And Media's support, that's going to make it a success. And we are not aiming to kind of take control of people's IP. I mean, we want to really be a business partner to these creators in every way that we can.
13: What happens when you find yourself in a bidding war with a talent? Like, it's inevitable, right? Like, there's going to be someone who has like a project, something that they want to do that has so much momentum behind it that different platforms may want it.
14: Yeah.
13: Right. What happens then?
14: I think we stand on our 2 feet about who we are and about what we can bring, like the other potential suitor or funder or studio will.
13: Yeah.
14: But I think we know very well what we bring in market. And I think increasingly the creator community does too. And the fact that, you know, as I shared, we're getting a lot of interest inbound to our company around some of these pitches and show development, it means that people are picking up the types of shows that we're looking to fund. But you're right. I mean, this is it's a competitive landscape, and there are a lot of people who are really smart who are working in the creator world. I think there are a lot of, you know, political people who are now trying to jump into creator space. And there are a lot of people who are bright minds in creative and media who understand and care about political outcomes and want to kind of help drive positive movement in that way. And again, I think we kind of sit perfectly in the middle between those two and can explain that to the various parties, including to creators who have multiple places potentially to go to fund their creative output.

0: Today's CFOs are reshaping the C-suite. Bloomberg's chief future officer shines a spotlight on these dynamic leaders.
1: What's the skill set that you would advise every aspiring CFO to develop?
2: Psychology.
3: I think analytical skills are important. Obviously, you need to like the numbers. If you don't like numbers, then don't go into finance. You know, it's sort of like a recipe for disaster if you don't like numbers.
4: Not only for the CFO, but also the company's management. That's a communication and a collaboration.
5: I spent a lot of time figuring out how to take the complex and make it simple, and then finding a way to be able to communicate that both internally and externally.
6: I think it's relationships, whether it's working with investors, bankers, with the senior management team, with the board. Having your head down is one thing as a finance person, but keeping your ears open is super important as well. And I think that all of that is what kind of builds out being a successful CFO.
0: Watch Chief Future Officer only on Bloomberg.
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0: Bloomberg This Weekend, bringing a little Bloomberg into your weekend routine. 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

0: One of the things you also mentioned earlier was about trust. How does the durability of trust differ in a political landscape versus an entertainment landscape? So I feel like there are two versions of trust out there. One is I trust somebody to tell me what's accurate and true. There's another version of that where I just trust someone, like they're reliable. Like I can depend on them to give me content that I enjoy. Right. And how does the durability of trust differ between, you know, the political world and, you know, a more like you're certainly in a media and entertainment world now. Right. So, you know, how does that differ?
1: The short answer to me is we want to work with people who have credibility and have, I suppose trust is it. Trust in every dimension that you can think of with their audience.
0: Right, and because I feel like when people are trying to entertain you in the guise of delivering information as utility,
1: sure,
0: that can veer into propaganda.
1: Totally.
0: Right? But when people are entertaining you and are you expect them to, like, hopefully vet facts,
1: yep,
0: like that they're going to mention in there, that's entertainment value. That's, context. It is, it's kind of a softer, like, kind of entertainment, and it doesn't, it's not like you're getting misled. I just feel like in this case, like it's all like everyone that you're going to be working with has a lens that they're seeing the world through.
1: That's true.
0: And the reason why people are listening to them, tuning into them, reading them, watching them is not because they expect to get their news, capital N news from them.
1: Right.
0: But it's because they want to be entertained about something that they find interesting.
1: Yeah.
0: So I think trust works in different ways between those two things.
1: No, it's very well said. I mean, I think to use the examples we just talked about just now, I think people who follow Hunter Prosper now and people who watch Stories from a Stranger on both versions of the trust should have it. They should believe that the person who's appearing with Hunter is not a plant, right? An actor who's been placed there to mislead them or propaganda. I think that's correct. And they also should have trust that they can expect to see Hunter have some fidelity to a format or a way that he examines the world that he views these conversations. Both. Same thing with the small bow. You should expect, if you're watching it, that you will get from AJ a person who is, telling the truth in the most literal basis, but is coming to you also with a story and a set of experiences that they're willing to be open and a recovery perspective that you find interesting. And that's entertainment or that's a salve for a particular part of you that you want to hear. I think you should be able to trust both of those hosts. And the reason why you maybe follow them is for exactly that reason.
0: Are you investing in getting audiences to trust and media?
1: We don't think of ourselves as like a content destination, if that's what you're asking. Like we're not focusing our time and attention on growing an and media handle, what have you. The content is living with each of the shows and thus with each one of the creators. That's not and media, the organization is in that way, like a B2B versus a B2C, if you will.
0: Right.
1: We're hoping that people in our industry can grow to understand what we stand for, the values we hold, the types of creators that we're growing with. But it's not a place that I think most consumers or viewers would come to watch content.
0: So in taking the creators that you're working with and accelerating their growth, scaling their business, is there a point at which authenticity can suffer? So like the intimacy of Hunter, for example, not to keep going back to Hunter, but he's the example that you gave. Mm-hmm. In those like intimate conversations that he has with people, when you start making that longer or onto bigger platforms, and let's face it, like if it's on YouTube, people are watching it on TV as well. Mm-hmm. Is there a risk with eroding the authenticity that's developed between a much smaller screen in a more intimate?
1: So that particular one is a really good question, because we're lucky to be working with a production firm, mm-hmm, specifically to shoot it, who had a lot of consultative chats with Hunter leading into the production. They're an amazing company based out of Los Angeles. They're mainly a podcasting group. They're called Rabbit Grin. Mm-hmm. And they are the team that works with a lot of the big podcasts that you probably know. Like they produce Dax Shepard's Armchair Expert, etc. And part of what they were wanting to do is standing on the street interviewing strangers is a very different format than a podcast, one like we have here. Mm-hmm. They also, though, have a really smart, I think, 3, maybe 5 camera setup. They have a really good way of allowing for people to tell the story, not feel intrusive in that one-on-one, really, again, to your point, intimate conversation. I think the results really speak for themselves. Their product looks really crisp and, I think is truthful to Hunter's way of kind of communicating, where he's sitting and talking to someone, again, like about really personal things. And does it, you know, in a really cool way. So I'm honestly curious to hear your impression and others and hear from his audience who have gotten to know how he does it in short form on a phone. It is a different format.
0: Does the definition or the difference between a podcast and a show fascinate you as much as it fascinates me?
1: The point about vernacular is, and like jargon, and there was an article, I think, in the New York Times exactly about this last week, about like a video podcast and what does that mean and who defines it as what, or I think it was there or other people in the media industry trying to figure this out. To me, the terminology is all comes back to just content and how you consume it. People are increasingly across the board. I think it probably matters in our kind of media buying hats on in terms of whether an agency is tasked with like buying RSS audio feed versus video versus right, like, or if pre-roll or CTV is a separate budget from a particular brand. That's actually a larger, also, I'd be interested in your perspective as someone who's kind of been at the epicenter of all of that work, but how we go and bring in advertising dollars to me should also have an impact in that.
0: Well, it's interesting because it's a bit of the tail wagging the dog. I feel like, and it's funny because we're here recording in New York City, and like I think you could, if you asked someone on the street randomly what's the name of your podcast, I think like 7 out of 10 times you'll get an answer. with the podcast industry having started as audio, right, a lot of the mechanics around monetization of podcasts veer towards programmatic, right? Sure. Removing the friction from getting ads into those things, and maybe, you know, and they escalate from, canned spots to live reads in terms of like whether how bespoke they were.
1: Yes.
0: But once the shift happened to video, it's funny. It's like the programmatic elements still remained, but some podcasts have gotten so big, they're dwarfing the size of the audiences of traditional TV shows.
1: Sure.
0: So that's when I say, it's like, what is really the difference between a podcast and a show? Is the difference just that with a show, somebody decided to put money into it to actually make it part of a network? Or is it just, you know, just a name that we decide to call something,
1: right,
0: because it looks better than what a podcast is, because everyone, sure, like, again, like people who say like, oh, I've got a podcast, you kind of roll your eyes, but then you say, no, I have a show on Netflix, like that's a very different thing, that's a very different measure of success. Are you thinking about like podcasts and shows like any differently, or are you just like blurring
1: your example is right? I believe Netflix is piloting a video podcast tab in their mobile app, but to my understanding, just reading in the press, it doesn't exist in the the television app version of Netflix. So, good example. The same company on different platforms is literally going and creating different formats of the experience for their consumers. It's all, to me, it's all content, right? It is all something that you may want to distribute to people to reach them in different ways. I think the idea that a short form clip from this conversation or otherwise can drive people out of interest to hear the longer form is all proof that this is convergence of media happening in front of our eyes.
0: Yeah.

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1: Vanguard, you're known for growing organically. Why does it make sense for Altruist, who you've already partnered with, to outright buy it?
2: We're a very discerning buyer, and Jason was a very discerning kind of seller. We really believe that if we can help that community of fee-based advisors scale what they can do, we want to do for financial advice what we've done for the past 50 years for investments, which is really make it much more accessible to many more people.
3: Our mission is very similar to the Vanguard mission, to take a stand for all investors. We're incredibly focused on empowering those advisors to make advice better, more affordable, accessible to everybody. The genesis of Altruist in many respects was inspired by Vanguard.
2: And it's not just Vanguard and Altruist. I think it's many firms, but what we're trying to solve, it's how do you get more access to financial advice? We would like to see that number be most Americans having access.
0: Don't miss Open Interest live weekdays.
4: 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Bloomberg Horizons brings you the insight behind the headlines with on-the-ground reporting, regional expertise, and the global context you need to stay ahead.
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10: Speaking of Netflix, in this era of consolidation, it's always one of my favorite times to build, right? Because when everyone is trying to preserve whatever problem they're the solution for, you've got all these other opportunities that are rearing their heads. Is that the era that we're in? Are we in a evolution of media that is going to adapt to what people are actually doing? Or is it a decay of an institution and that new models are going to emerge that eventually overtake them?
11: I was at a talk where Hamish McKenzie spoke, who is one of the co-founders of Substack. And he made the observation that one of the top 10, I think he said, but top grossing Substack users is a historian named Heather Cox Richardson. Maybe you've seen her, maybe not. We worked with her previously, and she's a thoughtful, interesting person. She puts out, according to Hamish, I'm sure it's true, the exact same content, the exact same written stuff with like a small exception, a tiny amount of content I think she does that's exclusive for subscribers. But the vast majority of what she does is available on Facebook, for example. Unchanged, same timing, et cetera, et cetera. And yet she's one of the top 10 subscriber revenue accounts on Substack, which begs the question, why are people paying for it? Mm-hmm. And Hamish said, the one thing that you get on Substack when you subscribe is the ability to comment. And he was using this as an example to illustrate a few things, I'm sure. One, to the power of the Substack platform. Right. But I would say the obvious other answer is people are craving community. People are craving a place where you can go and comment and not have it be you and 50,000 bots or a cesspool of hate or gross, whatever things. And because there's that paywall, and it is a paid community on Substack, people are clearly finding, based on this revenue, recurring revenue, validation in that. And so to answer your question, I think it is a new form of media, with this example of Heather Cox Richardson on Substack, that's really illustrative to me. The media consolidation and whatnot as a part of it, but separately, is changing the way that people are funding themselves and whether Heather Cox Richardson, who's also a professor of history, formerly, I believe, at a university, is growing her own audience, is a perfect example of that.
10: So maybe the shift isn't from studio to individual. It's actually making the audience the gatekeepers. But then I'd ask, is it really the audience the gatekeepers, or is it the algorithm?
11: And that is a whole additional separate question where, you know, I worked at Twitter many many eons ago, before working with you and when I was at Nowbiz, and you saw the huge opportunity and the pro and con of these platforms, and you also now see some of the dark underbelly of the fact that the algorithms are good. And I, unfortunately, and you and I in these seats are not going to be able to probably directly control that. What we can control is the flow of capital to the smart creators who are being platformed, who are then providing the content to those algorithms, which we then want to have as much as possible that kind of demonstrates the best of us, as opposed to fueling the parts of us that maybe we don't want to have out there.
10: The interesting thing about the algorithms is that it actually gives superpowers to people with money. Mm-hmm. So whether that's coming from, you know, investors or if it's coming from brands, that is the superpower to actually break through that algorithm.
11: Totally.
10: You know, it's funny. You can almost like see, you know, if you could look at the speed of someone's thumb and instantly be able to tell, are they on their following tab or their for you tab?
11: Which one do you think gets a higher engagement?
10: The for you tab.
11: Right.
10: Everyone wants the following tab.
11: Right.
10: But everyone spends more time or more quality time with the for you tab. So which is an argument to say the algorithms are pretty damn good at delivering us what we want to see.
11: Yeah.
10: Or what we're most likely to watch.
11: Sure.
10: Which maybe are two different
11: things. Are two different things. Yes.
10: All right. So let's do like five quick rapid fire.
11: Okay.
10: Let's try to do like sentence answers.
11: Got it. Okay. Got it.
10: What would you never give up in a deal?
11: There is nothing that is off the table in a deal with us. We want to be flexible. We want to be creator first. We'll talk to you about any ways to make a deal happen that we can.
10: Okay. What part of the old system is most broken?
11: Man, these are good questions, Ian.
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Marie Pangestu, Vice Chair of Indonesia's National Economic Council, about what the appointment of a finance minister means for fiscal policy, investor confidence, and the country's economic outlook. Also, India's Tata Group may be heading towards a landmark listing of its holding company. We examine how that could reshape valuations across a conglomerate whose reach extends from aviation and automobiles to power, hotels, and technology.

0: Hong Kong Chief Executive John Lee is outlining a five-year vision for the financial hub. It comes as his administration looks to align with China's national strategy. China Show co-anchor and Bloomberg's Hong Kong Deputy Bureau Chief Yvonne Mann now joins us from outside the government's headquarters. Yvonne.
1: Yeah, Paul, this is unprecedented for Hong Kong, a five-year plan. This is a planning tool that has long been deployed by the mainland Communist Party since the 1950s, right? So we're talking about a span of seven decades of laying that vision for the economy, how Hong Kong approaches and deploys this sort of top-down economic framing is going to be quite telling as well. Up until now, Hong Kong has been a small economy that has been really reliant on, you know, externally driven, right? It's more capital. It is more free markets here. So there is a question that if Hong Kong does set some sort of economic target, does it actually lead to questions of whether they are walking away from that traditional sort of approach of light touch governance? So certainly that's one thing to watch. We did hear from John Lee yesterday in that press briefing, trying to reiterate and reassure the global audience out there that, you know, this five-year plan does not mean Hong Kong is a planned economy. Some of these indicators could be binding. Some, though, is more about laying out the strategic direction of the economy and laying out those priorities. And what those priorities are certainly is going to be the one key focus here. The centerpiece of all this in this five-year plan is going to be the northern metropolis. This is, of course, bordering with the city of Shenzhen here. It's a technological innovation hub. They want it to become a university town that could be the size of more than five times the size of the city of Manhattan. So certainly it's a huge, ambitious undertaking in terms of urban development and how Hong Kong is trying to pivot away from its traditional growth drivers, from property, from finance, from trade, into tech and key industries like AI, biotech, microelectronics, and the like. So certainly a lot of questions, and what's at stake here is certainly the key question.

0: us plenty of warning when he presented those two documents yesterday here. The blue one being the five-year plan, the first one of its kind, and then the green one, which is the policy address. There you see John Lee speaking at the podium here right now as he begins. 100,000 words. They tallied it up, the numbers there, how long these two documents is going to last. So they're thinking maybe 2 to 3 hours. It's going to be maybe more of a condensed, not as detailed sort of delivery from previous sort of policy addresses, just given the time constraints as well. So we might need to wait a few more days and really just to digest what could come out of this five-year plan. But certainly it's going to be a key focus on how the Hong Kong integrates itself and further deepens its ties with mainland China, as you know, they are pitching this as the gateway to the Greater Bay Area, which is a population of maybe 88 million people, right? So certainly Hong Kong very much in focus here this hour, Paul.
1: All right, that is China Show co-anchor Yvonne Mann there outside the Hong Kong government headquarters. And subscribers can also turn to the terminal for more on this. T-Live Go is your function for the latest updates, plus commentary and analysis from our expert editors. Now, let's get to the markets front now. Asian stocks are holding steady after 4 days of losses. The U.S. 10-year yield, though, hovering near 5% ahead of the Fed decision. Bloomberg's Avril Hong joins us now with more from Singapore. So, Avril, what's the picture across Asia today?
2: Yeah, I mean, we already got a bit of a prelude of this with the poor U.S. price action. So Asia risk appetite seems pretty constrained ahead of the Fed decision, where a 25 basis point hike is almost fully priced in by swaps market. And of course, this would be the first Fed rate hike since 2023. And yet there is immense uncertainty surrounding the sort of clarity or thinking that we will actually get behind the decision by the Fed this week, or any guidance of further tightening from Kevin Warsh. When it comes to the AI trade, of course, there's going to be those concerns about the AI spending and the continued worries about the pace of AI progress and the extent in which upwards earnings revision is going to be able to help offset the challenge we're getting from rising yields. Of course, the yen has also been in the spotlight. It has breached the 155 level against the greenback yet again. That's despite that 25 basis points being baked in already from the BOJ this week. You have Japan perhaps upping government spending in the form of that defense spending going up to as high as 3.5% of GDP reportedly. And you also get the sense that whatever BOJ tightening we get before the year is through, it's still going to undershoot what the Fed's going to do. Of course, when it comes to the US 10-year yield breaching 5%, that's really been of support to the greenback. We've seen that positive correlation between the two rising as well. And some MLive contributors have also been highlighting that this means even if Kevin Warsh tries to sound dovish at the meeting, this could still mean that the dollar's move will be biased to upside after the FOMC. Paul?
1: All right. Avril's sticking around for our next conversation. We're joined now by Raisa Rashid, a global market strategist at JP Morgan Asset Management. Raisa, thanks for joining us today. As Avril was saying, you know, we've got yields climbing ahead of this Fed decision, now just below that 5% level. Do you see yields holding there while we await the Fed decision? And what happens if we don't get the tightening that markets and economists are anticipating? How do you see bonds reacting in that scenario?
3: Yeah, thanks, Paul. I think to your second question, it does mean an erosion on institutional credibility, right? Because when we're contextualized, why do we even need a rate hike at this point in time? These come on the back of a firm core PCE print that we got at the end of last week as well. With where oil prices now are hovering, it does seem to kind of hammer the case for a 25 basis points hike. Now, whether the 10-year yield could hold at levels are right now, we do think so, that it could hover on these levels at least through the next couple of months, even quarters, just because the reason as to why the 10-year yield is at such level is really because of higher term premium, the fiscal deficits in the US, and really across the rest of the world as well. So unless we see that narrative really changing, i.e. you get a shift in terms of the fiscal picture in the US, which we don't think it's going to happen, we do really consider the fact that yields could remain that way. But it doesn't mean that, you know, fixed income does not mean a good investment proposition as well. If you're an income seeking investor, where yields are right now, it does look quite attractive, but obviously

0: obviously what we advocate for is the high quality fixed income.
1: Yeah, look, suffice to say, if the Fed were to hold, that would come as something of a surprise. And if that happened, would you or some of your contemporaries be starting to ask some questions about Fed independence?
0: We would, but I think when you just look at the data itself, which obviously that's how a Federal Reserve or any central bank should be operating, the data does point to the fact that we will be seeing a hike. Now, we can argue here whether is this a one and done or would there be one more or even two more. But what we try to pull that conversation back is to where do we see rates in the next 12, 18 months and how that would actually mean for asset allocation piece as well. I think for the focus for the Fed meeting overnight, what we would be interested to see is how the Federal Reserve Committee is going to see where inflation will trend in 2027. We could potentially see that core PC will be a notch higher as well in terms of forecast. I think that's what the market should be really paying attention to, given how the Federal Reserve might process the incoming information, whether it comes from the oil price, commodity shock, etc., and how that would feed through into the dot plot.
2: Marissa, how far out the Treasury's curve are you advocating for investors to go? Because if these energy prices keep rising, or say the Fed disappoints, the worry is that there are not enough investors that will jump in to buy the dip.
0: Yeah, that's a very good question. That's something that we talk about as well, which is the indigestion of the bond market, given what's happening with AI spending, which you mentioned at the start of the program as well. For us, we do prefer the short to the belly of the curve. We do think that some of that problems that we talked about, that's what's keeping the yields a lot higher, which is the term premium, the fiscal deficit, that is here to stay for a long time, right? It's a structural story. It's not a cyclical story. And in that sort of environment, we do think that moving into that longer duration piece right now, it's not the case until we see a proper resolution, whether is it finding new sources of revenue, which again, unless we see a pullback in expenditure, it's very hard to kind of picture that sort of environment where we would advocate for that part of the curve.
2: What is this going to mean for the AI trade? I mean, how much upward earnings revision do we need to see to also offset those concerns that are coming for the pace of AI spending?
0: Yeah, no, that's a very good question, because obviously higher borrowing costs would actually discount the future rate, right? And that's that valuation issue is something that we talk about a lot of AI. Now, we can kind of argue this from two points. It's the impact on valuation from higher bond yields versus the earnings delivery, right? Because obviously AI stocks, not the growth name stocks, those are going to be, in theory, more impacted by higher bond yields. But if earnings delivery comes through for these stocks, right, then that would mean that this can really offset that negative valuation impact from higher bond yields. Where we stand right now, we do see that this earnings delivery would offset that headwind coming from higher bond yields, which is why we're still risk on when it comes to AI stocks, when it comes to corporate governance reforms, beneficiaries as well. So we're still risk on, but I think our message to investors is not that clear cut anymore. It's not we buy it all. We have to be a lot more selective, even when you come into the AI basket, which obviously in the last couple of days, we know how important that is.
1: Yeah, right. So we did see a number of AI-related stocks pull back on that news around safety concerns, a suggestion that the activity around the frontier of this technology gets slowed down a little. How realistic do you see that in terms of actually happening, considering what's at stake here with the AI race?
0: Yeah, so first, there are safety concerns. I think we've seen some of the developments in the last couple of months with hacking, etc. So I think there is some valid concerns around it. But I think from an investor's perspective, it's very important to distinguish the safety concerns regarding model development from the very strong AI demand that has been fueling the AI trade in the last couple of quarters. So I think that is the first thing that investors have to distinguish, right? But even as AI demand continues to still be there, I think the question is that we are seeing that evolving nature of who are the winners and who are the losers of this AI trade. Now, indigestion when it comes to AI trade is not something that is new, but I think what we have learned in the last couple of quarters is that volatility, even when it comes to AI trade, is increasing day by day, right? We've seen comments and now we're seeing that rallying around some of the CEOs as well, kind of highlighting that point. But as we see some of the hardware semiconductor stocks pull back earlier this week, we are seeing software, cybersecurity names actually doing very well. Because now what will likely happen out of all of this is that we are moving from training to the focus on inference. Now, the focus on inference is really about running existing models. And what this means is that you will see the longevity of existing models that we're seeing. And that's good for if you're a software company, because you are building on that momentum, because this model is not going to be out of the market tomorrow. It's still going to be there. So I think that's something that investors have to be still very cognizant of, is that this is not the end of the AI trade. Mm. But I think, you know, being very mindful of AI concentration risk, thinking about leverage, quality, this becomes a lot more important right now.
2: With that in mind, and with these AI governance concerns in the backdrop, I mean, that seems to be the next battleground between the US and China in the rivalry for AI. Do you have a preference for the supply chain, the US or the AI side?
0: So that comes up so much. And I think this conversation over the last 1 week, the discussions really heightened it. I don't think we have a preference. For us, it's always been, we want to diversify. It's becoming a lot more challenging to diversify even around the AI value chain in the US. In China, there are valuation dislocations over there that we can tap on as well, right? Obviously, we have seen the government in China really kind of pushing back on some of these rhetoric coming from the US. But again, I don't think it really just pushes AI out of the picture completely. But I think as investors, you have to be very, very careful as to where and into thinking where the investment opportunities are. But that being said, I think when we talk about diversification, it's not just in the AI complex, right? We now the whole idea of gold becomes a lot more important. Commodities, right? Especially when geopolitics is still such a hot topic now and continues to be. We're only, what, month 9th of the year and we've gone through so much geopolitical events already. And I think that is just a very good barometer of where the world's heading.
1: All right, JP Morgan, asset management global market strategist Raisa Faseed there, also there with our very own Avril Hong in Singapore. Still to come, we're going to talk about why energy executives say the global gas market is entering a critical period. We'll hear from the leaders of Cheniere Energy, Oman LNG, and INPEX at GasTech Bangkok. 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

0: Welcome back. You're watching Insight. The CEO of INPEX says Asian LNG buying remains strong despite high spot prices, suggesting the fuel can't be easily replaced. He was among those who spoke with Bloomberg's Haslinda Amin at a panel at GasTech Bangkok.
1: If you look at the demand increase to 2035-2040, 90% of demand increase is coming from Asian countries, including China, Korea, and Southeast Asian countries, Thailand, Indonesia, and also Malaysia. So I think that's the situation, current situation. So I think the locally production and locally consumption project has some benefit in this sense.
2: Hamid did talk about long-term contracts to ensure better pricing and so on and so forth. I'm just wondering, though, what do you make of, you know, the drop in long-term contracts from European as well as Asian customers? Is that a lull? Is that a, is it just for now or a longer-term trend? Has the Hamas situation changed that?
3: No, I don't think the Hamas situation has changed the ability of looking at long-term contract as a stable partnership between the entities. And these stable partnership enable to unlock more opportunities. Every time space is given on unallocated volume, it's essentially it's a price risk. You are keeping them as an insurance. When something happens, you would actually get lower value or higher value. And the fact that there is quite a large amount of those volume around, they're playing around. They are helping. We have to be very honest. If there wasn't such a volume of unallocated gas, there would have been far more damage in terms of demand destruction. So LNG is playing its role by being able to move with a lot of agility, being able to replace shortfalls here and there. Everyone is looking, unfortunately, at their own little glass ball. Like maybe most of them, they just look at their own reflection. But in reality, you look at storage, you look at where the demands are moving, you look at the fundamental of winter, summer, and you don't see the market following. What we believe we should be working on is avoiding these shocks, but also the mini shocks. Are we ready for winter this year? And what are we going to talk about spots? If we have to play spots now as Oman LNG in the market, we are putting it with a position of winter, and you don't see the end user buying them. And a month or two down the line, it starts to be difficult, and those positions would have changed. So there are crises, there are many crises, there are volume available. You have to make a decision. There are producers with some volume. There are portfolio players that are really enabling an agility in the market, and you need to work with them. And they will give you a prompt cargo at a different position. And, of course, there is what you can do if you really are stuck in between. And, unfortunately, it's happening now that you end up some markets really starved of energy because of planning and other reasons. So we're not out of it yet. There is winter in a few months. Anybody can speculate what would happen, or at least there could be a bit more order in terms of where volume goes, especially now that selling is becoming also quite interesting.
2: Anatol, are we ready for winter? Who is ready? Who's not? Are we headed towards a winter crisis?
4: Well, unfortunately, it seems to us that that Europe is in a very difficult position going into this winter. Not a secret to any of us that,
2: how
4: that
2: difficult
4: inventory levels are low. I mean, it's it really, of course, as always in the prompt, depends on how weather plays out. Fortunately, the industry, the system has the flexibility that we've all discussed to go to the market of greatest need. But unfortunately, in the case of especially Northern Europe, the situation is low inventories, but not so low that they will actually make injections now more difficult, and in many ways mathematically make it challenging for Europe to be in a good position to serve the required load if there's a normal winter or if there's an early cold snap. So That is a challenge. Fortunately, as we've already touched on, one of the things that has happened and is different this time is that Europe has invested very aggressively in import infrastructure, so that will help, as has Asia and other markets. So there is enough flexibility in the system for our customers to adequately address a lot of challenges. But if you ask me, where do I see a potential issue, it is in Northern Europe primarily.
0: Okay, we're showing you live pictures out of Hong Kong. Chief Executive John Lee there outlining a five-year vision for the financial hub. And if five-year plans sound a little bit Politburo-y for your taste, the government has been emphasizing that this doesn't mean Hong Kong is going to become a planned economy. We're merely laying out strategic directions for the next 5 years. Now, some of those is a plan to develop a commodity trading ecosystem. John Lee also saying that Hong Kong is targeting GDP growth within reasonable range in this five-year plan. Also, a plan to speed up the development of the northern metropolis, as well as strengthen Hong Kong's role as an offshore yuan business hub. John Lee also saying that Hong Kong will continue to adhere to the one country, two systems principle. Also, a plan to speed up the development of the northern metropolis, as well as strengthen Hong Kong's role as an offshore yuan business hub. John Lee also saying that Hong Kong will continue to adhere to the one country, two systems principle. So this is a 100,000-word document that's being presented here. John Lee will just be providing some of the highlights there. He will not be around to oversee the final 4 years of this plan. That will fall to another chief executive. John Lee also saying that Hong Kong plans to uphold that executive-led system. Still to come, the vice chair of the Indonesian National Economic Council, Marie Pangestu, is going to be with us to assess the country's recent reset of its economic team following a reshuffle at the finance ministry. That's up next. This is Bloomberg.

0: Today, the Middle East and Africa face a pivotal moment. Geopolitical events can reshape the world economy overnight. But with volatility comes opportunity.
1: How your business day ends often depends on how it begins.

0: investment applications to Thailand. Like last year, it grew by 47%, about 1.4 trillion baht. And we try to use BOI fast track policies to make sure that applications move to real investment. That's why you can see the first two quarters, our private investment grew by more than 10%. I think it's the highest growth rate since, I think, 2010. So that has already shown the new investment coming. I use that opportunities to translate into investment-led growth policies. So what I'm trying to do is that to make sure we use these opportunities to open up the countries for the new investment and make sure that investment translate to new skills of the people and also to the businesses, Thai businesses, to connect to the new economies.
1: So you're confident that the momentum for investments into the country can persist through the next few years?
0: Yes, yes. And we have a team working together, public and private committees. I set up public-private committees. I asked PM to share that committees. This is similar to what happened in 1980s when we had, after Plaza Accord, a number of investment came to ASEAN and Thailand. And we have worked together between public and private sectors so that we do the same things. And we set up the committees. I am the vice chairman of that committees, and we set up the subcommittees. One is the new investment policies committees I chair by myself to make sure our investment come to Thailand on the new economies. And we have the second committee chaired by another deputy prime minister on trade and services. And the third one on human capital engines. And the last one on government efficiencies engine. So we want to make sure investment coming to Thailand and make sure that investment translate into domestic economy. I'm quite confident.
1: Deputy Prime Minister, let's take a look at the Thai baht. Are you comfortable with where the currency is trading right now?
0: So because Thai baht, as you know, is a little bit stable, but we are open.
1: It is susceptible to volatility, though.
0: Yes, it is. But I'm sure that right now, baht depreciates a little bit. In terms of Thai economy, in my opinion, we have a net export position. So when Thai baht depreciates, I think it's better for Thailand. But what more important is stability. So Bank of Thailand is working on that. But I think so far I'm quite happy with what happened to Thai baht's situation.
1: There are expectations that the Fed will raise rates. In fact, September is almost fully priced in. And
0: yes,
1: some say we could see a second or even a third one this year.
0: Yeah.
1: That would mean a stronger US dollar.
0: Yeah.
1: So how much of a boost do you think that can provide the Thai currency?
0: Yes,
1: and Thai exports.
0: Yeah, I think as I said, we are net exporter country, so I think baht depreciation, it would be better for Thai economies.
2: That is the Thai Finance Minister, Ekniti Dittitampurpas, speaking exclusively with Bloomberg's Haslinda Amin. Now, we're keeping an eye on Indonesian assets as traders digest the recent shakeup in the country's economic team. Earlier this week, President Prabowo Subianto removed Finance Minister Purbaya Yudhisadewa from his post, and that's just a year after appointing him. Now, markets have been unsettled by Purbaya's unorthodox style and push for more spending. His successor, Suhasil Nazar, has moved quickly to reassure investors by pledging stability and prudence. The leadership change comes as the Finance Ministry finalizes preparations for the 2027 state budget, which aims to support Prabowo's priority programs without breaching the legal deficit limit. Now, my next guest is a seasoned policymaker and economist. She previously served as Indonesia's Minister of Trade and Minister of Tourism and Creative Economy. Let's get to Marie Pangestu, Vice Chair of the Indonesian National Economic Council. Marie, thank you so much for joining us today. Now, I know that you've got some overlapping experience with Minister Nazara. What can you tell us about his likely approach to fiscal policy and the sorts of reforms that we might anticipate?
3: Well, yes, I've known Suhasil for some time now, back to the days when we were still in the Faculty of Economics. He's a very solid economist, very knowledgeable, and especially the last 10 years, he has been dealing with fiscal policy, both as head of the fiscal policy unit in the Ministry of Finance, and of course, the last 7 years as the Vice Minister of Finance. So he's very experienced. And so we expect that he will ensure fiscal discipline as well as coordination with the monetary policy side. The new governor of the central bank is also someone that has worked very well with him in the recent past, as well as, of course, they also have worked together well in the past. So we expect fiscal discipline, communication of policy messages that are hopefully clear on our growth and stability agenda, and better fiscal monetary policy coordination.
2: Well, now the 2027 budget is probably well underway by now in terms of preparation. With that in mind, can we expect Finance Minister Nazara to make any meaningful imprint on it?
3: I think we do hope that he will continue what has been the recommended path. You know, as you know, this year the deficit will be higher than projected because of the higher oil prices. And for next year, the budget deficit is estimated or projected to be at 3.4%, which is lower than 2.4%, which is lower than the 2.85 expected next year. So what we hope will happen next year is that there will be a lower budget deficit, and the fiscal discipline below 3% will be maintained. But the lower budget deficit will come from not necessarily cuts in the budget, but more efficient or better spending of the budget, and including the use of digital technology and government digitalization program, as well as increasing on the spending side. These are reforms on the compliance side, as well as reforms on the use of government technology to better efficiently focus on the spending side, as well as better governance on some of the government programs that are in place.
2: Now, speaking after his appointment, Nazara said, look, this is a continuation, not necessarily a change, which invites a couple of questions. First of all, if it's a continuation, why is he there? And secondly, he was the third finance minister in 2 years. How much confidence can foreign investors have that he's still going to be there this time next year?
3: I think I would say investors should be confident, because we now have an experienced person who's going to handle the fiscal, very challenging global situation, as well as domestic economic situation. And his main focus will be on ensuring fiscal discipline, so stability in the face of, you know, increased volatility of oil prices, as well as interest rates that will go up. So the macro conditions are going to be very challenging. That's why it's very important to ensure fiscal discipline, clear communication on policies, and coordination with the central bank on monetary policy. And investors should be confident that he can carry this forward, given his experience and his relationship also with the central bank. Because we really do need this to happen. The macro stability is very important to safeguard the rupiah, pressures on the rupiah, and that next year, you know, growth will really depend, cannot depend too much on government. It will have to depend on increased investments from the private sector, and this will require us to ensure confidence in the macro situation, as well as doing the other reforms on the investment side, on the structural reforms.
2: Well, you're quite right to point out the very challenging macro backdrop here. How much confidence do you have that Finance Minister Nazara can keep the deficit to within 3% of GDP without needing to resort to austerity measures?
3: I'm, I'm confident because as part of this is continuation. You know, this year we already reduced the budget on the food nutritious program by 100 trillion, and that was approved by all the way up to the president. So there is a willingness to make the budget more efficient, but at the same time improve the governance, which is about better spending, right? So I think if he can continue that process, and I think the other thing about, besides being a good economist and having a fiscal policy experience, he has a huge experience dealing with Indonesian economic institutions, including, you know, dealing with up to the president as well as with the parliament, which are obviously very important stakeholders, or not stakeholders, but important in terms of ensuring that we can navigate these challenging times and ensure macro fundamentals are safeguarded. At the same time, I think he will also be able to oversee some of the reforms that will be needed to ensure that we can increase tax revenues on the tax side, which is about improved compliance, improved administration, and ensuring the core tax, which is the digital tax system that was set up last year, to make sure that it's really implemented effectively.
2: Namari, you have a number of interesting roles, one of which is being on the board of DSI, you know, the new state commodities exporter. What do you expect that agency to look like in 2027? Is it going to be the sole exporter of those key commodities like palm oil, coal and nickel?
3: Yes, I think we are now setting up the platform, and it will be a platform which will address under invoicing and transfer pricing, and it will connect the customs and the tax systems, and it will be a transparent system, and it will be professionally run, and it will be a digital system that will connect all the information so that there is we can minimize under invoicing as well as transfer pricing. So in fact, we hope that if this is going to be implemented effectively, in fact, we can also see an increase on the revenue side from non-tax revenues coming from the commodities.
2: Before we let you go, I'd just also like to get your views as well on the forest fires which are occurring in Indonesia at the moment, the most severe that we've seen since 2015, casting a lot of haze across the region as well. Do you feel Indonesia's taking enough action to prevent and control these fires?
3: Yes, recently the president has undertaken some measures to make sure that we enforce those who have been seen to be causing the forest fires, and really increasing the surveillance and hopefully the preventive measures, and also working hard to make sure that we can put out what is already there.
2: All right, Mari Bangestu, Vice Chair of the Indonesian National Economic Council. Thank you so much for your time today. Now, Tata Sons is under pressure after the RBI's refusal to exempt it from a rule requiring it to list publicly. Institutional Investor Advisory Services' Hital Dalal joins us next to explain why that matters. This is Bloomberg.

0: in case you missed it on the opening trade.
1: We're starting to hit some of the same bottlenecks, different places in the world. We're seeing it to a large extent in Europe as well. And we're seeing it in China, which is a new phenomenon. With the resilience in this demand, if this was to continue, then we will see this, this environment of bottleneck becoming prevalent for a long time.
2: Henrik, you guys work together. You work together. You've got a deal on containerized freight. You're working now on warehousing. He's painting a picture of just ongoing volatility. How much deeper do these kinds of relationships need to get? Like, how big a challenge is it going to be? What can you do to mitigate some of this?
3: When you're really in the need, that's where people sit down and say, so what's the real value of what we're doing together? Probably it's fair saying, Winston, in the last year, we haven't been forced to call each other that many times, which I think is a testament, first of all, to the two operations teams that can mitigate most things.
0: Don't miss the opening trade live every weekday.
4: Good morning. 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

0: Welcome back. You're watching Insight. So let's get a quick look at the market open in India. We do have a modestly risk-on session at the moment. We have seen a bit of global fund selling of Indian bonds. That's been at a five-month high recently. Yesterday, we had India's trade deficit narrowing as well, exports surging 26%. And while high oil prices have been a bit of a weight on risk sentiment, we see a pretty positive start there for equities. All of those major indexes are firmly in the green. We've got the Nifty IT index bringing up the rear there, still half of 1% better. The rupee just below that 96 level against the US. Now, we're also watching shares of Tata companies with minority ownership in Tata Sons. Now, this is after they surged on Tuesday, after the Indian banking regulator's refusal to exempt the conglomerate's holding entity from a rule that requires it to list publicly. Sources say the RBI has rejected Tata Sons' plea to surrender its status as a shadow lender. Now, Indian media says the RBI has since lodged a caveat in the Bombay High Court amid concerns about the legal challenge. So, how does a potential listing of Tata Sons shape the future of a group that runs businesses and everything from airlines to tech, hotels, automobiles and food? We're joined now by Hetal Dalal, President and Chief Operating Officer at Institutional Investor Advisory Services India, or WIAS. Hetal, thank you so much for joining us today. I do need to point out straight away that, you know, one of your shareholders is in fact Tata Group. So with that in mind, can we just think ahead to this IPO? Give us a sense of the scale, how much investor interest you're expecting as well, if it goes ahead.
1: I think the Tata Group is one of the largest unlisted companies in India. And the group itself is critical to the economy, and therefore listing Tata Sons will make it a very, very large IPO. And I think that's why it matters. It doesn't really impact the shareholders of the listed companies. But if you look at a company which has been this large and has essentially grown to these levels, it's always held its performance to its, close to its chest. So there's really not too much clarity on how the company has been performing over the years. And it's effectively a unique structure for the Indian market, because at the end of, the shareholders of Tata Sons are dominantly trusts, and the underlying philosophy is philanthropic. So listing of the Tata Sons will be unique, and it will be a very, very large IPO if it does list.
0: Now, I did use the word if when I said if this listing goes ahead quite deliberately, because, you know, Bloomberg's been reporting on sort of workarounds that are being explored by Tata to avoid mandatory listing. You know, for example, shrinking the balance sheet below the threshold required by the RBI. In your view, how likely is this outcome, or is a listing inevitable?
1: I think the Tata Group will put up a fight. They have not wanted to be listed for a long time. And that's been their consistent position. They've also fought very hard to get out of the regulation that RBI forces them to list. But, and this has been in the works for about 29, 30 months, whether RBI will force them to list or not. Well, the cards are out now, and you can see that RBI wants them to list, but I think the group is definitely going to put up some resistance to being listed. It is unlikely to simply cave in and say we're going to start the IPO process this year.
0: Yeah, so you point out that they're not particularly enthusiastic about listing. You know, one of the reasons, you know, they've given reasons around compliance, disclosure as well. It sounds awful. I mean, why is this a problem for them? This is what every listing company does.
1: A choice. The Tata Sons has not wanted to be listed for several reasons. It's the source of financial flexibility for the whole group, right? So if you look at it, when you have the listed companies, you know, get into trouble, it is Tata Sons which bails it out. Now, if Tata Sons itself gets listed, I think its own decisions go back to public scrutiny. Even in the unlisted space, Tata Sons has undertaken several decisions which have which have been new, which have been ahead of what the market wants, and not necessarily in line with, an ROC or an IRR diktat. And I think that comes under scrutiny the minute it lists, right? You'll have a set of public shareholders, you will have shareholder scrutiny, and everything that it does will then become open to question. And therefore, while it might enhance Tata Sons' own financial flexibility in the sense of its ability to raise capital, but it does limit its operating flexibility in terms of how and how quickly it can support group companies. So I think that's the challenge that they're playing with.
0: Well, there's a very important board meeting tomorrow to start the process of choosing a successor to the Tata chair, Chandra. Do you have any sense of who that person might be? And is this really the time for leadership changes at such an important juncture?
1: If you look at Chandra's tenure, he will at the end of his term complete 10 years. So it's reasonable to expect that there is a refreshment. The challenge is that, and also the fact that Chandra will reach 65 years of age in about 2 years, which is a mandatory retirement age in the Tata Group for all executive directors. So the fact that his tenure was going to come to an end was inevitable, and finding a successor was part of the plan. The question really is that have they found a successor, have they groomed a successor? At this stage, there's lack of clarity. Tata Sons doesn't really communicate with market or with the set of stakeholders that it is critical to. And therefore, whether a successor has been found, identified, is unclear. The other piece is when you look at Tata Sons, the structure is also very unique because, Tata Trust own a dominant share of the equity. The decision on who chairs the Tata Sons board will be driven by a selection committee, which will predominantly comprise members of the trust and one representation of Tata Sons and an independent director. So therefore, that decision is really what is going to be critical in terms of who takes over. Now, the trusts have been embroiled in a battle, and the charity commissioner has stopped it from taking any further action. So formation of the selection committee itself is becoming a challenge. So I think the board meeting comes up, they're going to have to debate what happens if a successor is not found or they're unable to complete the processes required to appoint a successor. And therefore, what is that plan B? Do they ask Chandra to continue for an as an extension? Do they have an interim CEO? I think those are the kind of things that it will have to grapple with in the board meeting.
0: Hetal, very briefly, 60 seconds. Any implications for listing might have for big infrastructure projects, such as reviving Air India or building up the chip manufacturing capability?
1: I think that it doesn't impact them directly right now, but it does bring these new projects under greater public scrutiny. And therefore, incremental investments will therefore have to be far more judiciously done, and that flexibility reduces.
0: All right, that is IAAS President and COO Hetal Dalal. Thank you so much for joining us today. Now, let's take you back to Hong Kong. Live pictures there, Chief Executive John Lee outlining a five-year vision for the financial hub. A number of topics that he's touched on since we last checked in. He says a value-added tourism sector to reach 126 Hong Kong dollars by 2030. Also foster the capacity of Disneyland as part of the five-year plan. Hong Kong also to expand microelectronics industry chain and improve AI and data governance. So John Lee there delivering the details of that five-year plan. That is it for Insight today. We've got Horizons Middle East and Africa coming up next. Keep it here with us. This is Bloomberg.

0: Good morning. This is Horizons Middle East and Africa, our top stories this morning. Bond sell-off deepens. The 10-year Treasury yield climbs to its highest since 2007. Surging energy prices and heavy borrowing raise the stakes for today's Fed decision. Saudi Arabia faces mounting economic and security risks as Houthi attacks intensify. The crisis threatens oil exports and Crown Prince Mohammed bin Salman's ambitious investment plans. And U.S. Treasury Secretary Scott Bessent will meet with Chinese Vice Premier He Lefeng ahead of a summit between Presidents Trump and Xi. The Iran war will be high on the agenda. It's just gone 8 a.m. across the Emirates. I'm Abir Abu Omar in Dubai. Let's start by, of course, taking a quick look at what markets are doing. We're still seeing investors really bracing for what is set to happen later today. The Fed. Markets are now factoring in more than a 90% chance of the Fed hiking rates, and that will be the top of our show. We'll discuss that momentarily. But, of course, S&P futures are gaining this morning, 0.2% higher. The S&P did close in negative territory for a second straight session yesterday. NASDAQ 100, pretty much the same thing. The SOX gauge, however, did close in the green. This is after a session with a lot of pain the day before, about a 6% decline. But then we're seeing that positive performance by U.S. futures factoring in Asia. We're seeing the Asian session in the green, about 0.6% higher for Asian equities this morning. And Brent crude prices are dropping. There are some supply questions when it comes to Brent crude, and this is possibly why we're seeing a drop, although the level is still quite elevated, $108 on the barrel. Of course, the East-West pipeline in Saudi Arabia, that pipeline that Saudi had resorted to at the height of this war with the closure of the Strait of Hormuz, that is still closed. We will discuss that on the show, of course. And then the yield on the 10-year notes, 4.98%, moderating from the 5% that we saw, but again, quite elevated levels for the yield on the benchmark treasuries. Now let's move on with the Fed conversation that is set to happen later today. Of course, that decision, and traders are looking ahead to the decision with markets expecting the first hike since 2023. We're now joined by Bloomberg M Life strategist David Savage to discuss a little bit more what is expected to happen once the Fed makes that decision. David, good to have you on. A hike is set to happen. That is definitely what markets are suggesting would happen later today. What preview can you give us about what Kevin Warsh is set to decide on the meeting by the Federal Reserve?
1: Good morning, Abir. Markets have essentially boxed the Fed in. As you said, expectations for a hike or odds for a hike are about, above 90% now. And not just that, the market has moved, to materially price a tightening cycle.

0: Just speaking of Treasury yields, you just mentioned that the benchmark yields were at 5% yesterday. We alluded to the fact that this is the highest since 2007. Is this the new regime now? Would a hike really, or a couple of hikes, really have an impact on the elevated levels that we're seeing across U.S. Treasury yields?
1: I think in the very near term, a sufficiently hawkish hike could provide some relief and would likely, you know, really flatten the curve further. But I think you're right that structurally there are forces at work that are pushing particularly long-end yields higher. You have, you know, a real impact from heavier corporate issuance. And so even term premium is still fairly benign relative to some of these other forces, particularly, you know, again, fiscal concerns as well. But in the very, you know, medium term, near term, outside of the Fed, what they decide, you know, it's oil prices and commodity prices that are going to have a bigger vote. And there just isn't, you know, a near term catalyst that you're going to see real relief there. And that's going to keep pushing up inflation expectations and provide very little reason to see long end yields move, you know, materially lower.
0: Yeah, David, thank you, as always, for that preview. Of course, Bloomberg and life strategist David Savage. Now, let's carry on the conversation. Demeter Tactical Investment CEO Jeffrey Sexton says the Fed is set for what he calls a credibility hike. This is as policymakers look to reinforce confidence after July's decision to stay on hold. He joins me now to discuss the outlook for markets on set. Jeffrey, good to have you on with us. Always a pleasure to have you on set with us.
2: Thank you, Abir. Nice to be here.
0: Thank you. A credibility hike. This is a notion that was put out a couple of times over the past week that Kevin Warsh will need to reinstate or establish, as a matter of fact, his credibility. Do you think the Fed will hike today?
2: Oh, absolutely. They have to show who's in charge. And the markets want that confirmation that they are in charge, the Fed is in charge, and they're going to have to pay 25 basis points today to buy back that credibility. And then we will see what comes next.
0: Okay, what comes next? A December hike is also factored in. But before that, Jeffrey, what do you do in an environment where the U.S. dollar is strong? Treasury yields are quite elevated, and we're also seeing a surge in energy prices. How do you allocate?
2: Well, believe it or not, there's this asset class called cash, which suddenly has reappeared on the scene. For a long, long time, you know, every grade school, high school, college investment course, there were stocks, bonds, and cash. And then suddenly, when interest rates went to zero for about 10 years and money had no price, it was stocks and bonds. And with interest rates dropping to the point where bonds were of no interest, it was stocks. Well, suddenly, cash is now a viable piece of an investment portfolio going forward.
0: Okay.
2: So the future, which no one really seems to be talking about, after all of this is over, after the storm, after the rain stops, what's next? Cash.
0: So that's what you were alluding to me before we started this segment, Jeffrey. You were talking to me about the future of what a new regime of interest rates will look like. Can you talk to us a little bit more about what you think, after this is all over, that will be like?
2: We are back to normal. Look, the 10-ish year period of interest rates being at zero, that was all abnormal. That was an aberration throughout financial history. Money has always had a price. Food has a price. Cars have a price. Money has always had a price. The price of money is interest, the interest rate. This is normal to actually have to pay for money, whether it's 3%, 4%, 5%, that's normal. So an allocation in an investment portfolio to cash now being an alternative is normal. It has not been normal for a long time.
0: Okay.
2: So the new normal is actually considering an allocation to cash because it pays.
0: Okay, so cash is king. Once again, equities, though. When do the current levels on the yields in the United States start becoming a real problem for the performance, for the bull market in equities?
2: Well, you're seeing it happen right now. The narrowness

0: of the NASDAQ, the narrowness of the average stock, for example, in the NASDAQ to the top three or four was at its lowest in 14 years. In the last week or so, that has now broadened out. The equal-weighted S&P is outperforming the cap-weighted. We are now in a repricing. These stocks are being repriced because now they have competition in the form of a 10-year treasury over 5%, 30-year over 5%. Yeah. That is now competition for perhaps high-flying AI stocks that don't really make money.
1: Okay, and I want to zoom in on that. There's competition there, President Trump says, between China and the United States, and that the whole call for slowdown in development of artificial intelligence is a hoax. This was, again, something he had said. But when you look at those calls to slow down the development of AI by those top executives, what do you think that will lead to when it comes to valuations in the market, and what pockets of the AI rally would be affected the most?
0: Well, see, the problem with the whole AI thing is there are the ChatGPTs, the Anthropics of the world that are building these engines, but then there is the how these engines are used in corporate America, corporate Europe, corporate GCC. So just because It is a very broad topic of who is using AI for what. And if it's becoming sophisticated enough and good enough, fast enough for bad people to use it to hack into your bank account,
1: yeah,
0: that should be slowed down. If it is helping organize files at a bank and helping organize research in a university or helping cure a cancer or something, well, see, that's very different.
1: Yeah.
0: So I don't suspect cancer research is going to slow down because of the guardrails. When they talk about the guardrails, it's obviously the ill intent.
1: The bad actors.
0: Yes.
1: Let me just go back to the region, or come back to the region oil. Do you think the elevated levels that we're seeing across crude and crude products are going to factor in to the Fed's decision today and over the course of the final quarter of the year?
0: The rising energy prices are just one ingredient. Look, interest rates in the U.S. have been far too low for far too long.
1: Okay.
0: And it has been clear to anyone watching that interest rates were going to have to rise before oil prices started to go up. Oil prices now may just be the proverbial icing on the cake, but oil prices will come back down. But mark my words, magically, if oil prices drop $10 a barrel tomorrow, the Fed is not going to call an emergency meeting in a week and cut interest rates by 25. So energy prices are but one factor, but there's a lot more at stake than just the price of oil.
1: Jeffrey, I will mark your words, and maybe that will be a conversation for next time. But for now, always, of course, a pleasure to chat with you. Jeffrey Sexton, CEO of Demeter Tactical Investments. Now, Bitcoin posted its biggest drop since June after a landmark crypto regulation bill failed to advance in the U.S. Senate. The world's largest cryptocurrency fell more than 5%, while crypto-linked stocks also declined. The defeat is a major setback for the crypto industry after years of lobbying and hundreds of millions of dollars spent pushing for clearer regulation in Washington. And Treasury Secretary Scott Bessent says he is supportive of a plan to send $5,000 checks to American adults if Republicans retain their majorities in Congress. The proposal is projected to cost more than $1 trillion, but Bessent says there are ways to fund it without adding to the deficit.
2: When the Republicans win in November, if we need to, I look forward to working with Speaker Johnson on it. I think putting more money in the American people's pocket, it should be an objective for everyone. And I believe that there are ways to do it would not affect the deficit.
1: And coming up, Saudi Arabia faces its slowest oil production in decades as Houthi attacks derail the kingdom's economic ambitions. That story is coming up next, and this is Bloomberg.

0: up to the minute geopolitical news whenever and wherever it happens. I'm Tyler Kendall in Caracas, Venezuela, and this is Bloomberg.
1: Making money isn't about drowning in emotions. It's about understanding what's actually happening. Markets are the best way to glean signal from noise, and that is what we try to do every morning. This is Bloomberg Surveillance.
2: Know how the market day started.
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8: He's insisted that he cares about inflation. Tune in to Bloomberg Surveillance, The Fed Decides, starting at 1:30 p.m. Eastern.
15: Welcome back to Horizons Middle East and Africa. Increased hostilities between Saudi Arabia and the Iran-backed Houthis have pushed Saudi oil production to its lowest level in decades. Houthi strikes carried out on a near daily basis now threaten the kingdom's economy, with the government's dollar bonds among the worst in emerging markets. So to unpack all this story, I'm now joined by Honor Ann, Bloomberg's managing editor for the Middle East and North Africa. Honor, this is a parallel fighting that is happening in the midst of an already existing war between, of course, the United States and Iran. It's picked up over the past couple of weeks or so.
16: That's right.
15: How is it affecting those big, ambitious plans that Saudi Arabia had laid out about a decade ago now?
16: Well, first of all, just a little bit of background on how things have shifted in Saudi Arabia, between Saudi Arabia and Yemen. The kingdom was, in fact, spared from the worst of fighting early in this conflict that began between Iran and the U.S. But as you said, over the last few weeks, especially over the last 10 days, Houthis started staging attacks on a near daily basis on Saudi Arabia. And that resulted in obviously the closure of, well, not the attacks by Houthis, but in the meantime, another set of attacks by another Iran-backed group operating out of Iraq.
15: Yeah.
16: Resulted in a closure of the east-west pipeline that Saudi Arabia was using to bypass the Strait of Hormuz. So what happens here is that the risk extends beyond oil. Saudi Arabia has already invested very heavily on things like tourism and entertainment. And that's another area where we are seeing risk. Basically, on the one hand, you have your ability to export oil from the Red Sea is being curtailed because of these attacks. And then you have the attacks in places like such as Al Ula that's posing as a risk to the tourism industry. That's central to Crown Prince Mohammed bin Salman's economic plans to transform the economy. Abir.
15: Let's talk about, I mean, you focused on that a little bit, but the impacts of this closure of the east-west pipeline in Saudi Arabia, and as you mentioned, Saudi had resorted to that route to avoid the Strait of Hormuz. Can the impact of that closure on or be catastrophic for oil markets if it were to go on for long? Of course, we're seeing Brent crude prices dropping today, but we're talking about a long-term impact of this.
16: Well, I think we've already seen some of that impact with Brent at over $180 now. Obviously, today it has hit some kind of a speed bump, at least according to traders. But on the other hand, yes, this is what Saudi Arabia was relying on to export much of its oil after the problems at Strait of Hormuz began in February and March. And now, with the Houthi attacks both on Saudi energy sites and Houthis increasing influence over the Bab el-Mandeb, which is another critical choke point for global shipping at the southern tip of the Red Sea, are now putting at risk Saudi exports to the rest of the world. The East-West pipeline that we already mentioned is estimated to be offline for the next several weeks, possibly 6 to 7 weeks. And this comes after Saudi Arabia already pushed its oil production to the lowest level since 1990. That was as of August. So yes, this is a clear, massive risk to oil markets as well as to the kingdom.
17: Yeah, what a massive size and scope. Of course, Brent crude is dropping about 0.8%, about $108 still dollars on the barrel as we monitor the supply constraints as well. Onur, thank you as always for those insights. Of course, Onur and Bloomberg's managing editor for the Middle East and North Africa. Now, coming up, we will get the latest on how Dubai's tourism sector is holding up from the CEO of the Dubai Corporation for Tourism and Commerce Marketing. That is coming up next. This is Bloomberg.

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0: Welcome back to Horizons Middle East and Africa. The UAE is working with other countries to be removed from travel advisory lists in a bid to bolster visitor numbers. Assam Kazim, the CEO of the Dubai Corporation for Tourism and Commerce Marketing, spoke to me about the outlook for tourism on the sidelines of the Arabian travel market yesterday. Take a listen.
1: Western Europe is still the leading region. But having said that, they're not where they were before, of course. So we are seeing a lot more coming in from the CIS countries and from East. We're looking a lot from the region as well. But what's great for us, every single time when we have to reinvent and recreate and come up with the new market segmentation, let's say, for example, they help us in raising the bar and have a much better platform when we start again. So right now, we're still heavily reliant on Emirates Airlines, Fly Dubai. They're the ones who are literally doing their lion's share of bringing tourists in, and at the same time, they're also picking up where, let's say, the international carriers left off. But we're not staying quiet. We're still working with international carriers, working with the Ministry of Foreign Affairs, making sure from government to government conversations, we're trying to remove Dubai and the UAE from the travel advisories, because that would then help from the insurance side, which then will encourage the international carriers to come back again. What's important to note is from a search perspective, because that's where we can see exactly where the demand is coming from and potentially will come from. Demand is still high, almost as high as it has always been for Dubai. So it shows you that the appetite for travelers to come to Dubai is still there.
0: And you spoke a little bit earlier about coordination with ministries, with other departments within the UAE and in Dubai. Do you think we'll see some kind of coordinated action with lenders, with banks, about just keeping hotels and wider tourism destinations intact and not have them suffer as a result of what is happening, similar to like what we saw back during the pandemic?
1: I think, look, I mean, with the government incentives that are put out, it's always about alleviating the pressure and at least helping the private sector to also think long term alongside us, not thinking about the short term. And that really helps. And central bank has always been supportive in making sure that the banks are also aligned with the overarching strategy of the city and the country as well. So I'm very confident that will continue to be the pace going forward as well.
0: That was Assam Kazim, CEO of the Dubai Corporation for Tourism and Commerce Marketing. Now, Bloomberg's been told that senior Trump administration officials have met with Anthropic's top executives in Washington to discuss AI safety risks. Sources say Commerce Secretary Howard Lutnick and the Pentagon's chief technology officer spoke virtually with Anthropic's chief compute officer, Tom Brown. President Trump has responded angrily to the Anthropic CEO's call to slow the pace of AI advancements, a suggestion backed by rivals OpenAI and xAI. And OpenAI is set to be in early talks with investors about a fresh funding round that would value the startup at more than $1.2 trillion. A source says a decision to move forward will hinge on when OpenAI decides to go public. CEO Sam Altman earlier told Fortune that the firm will likely list next year as it focuses for now on addressing AI safety concerns. And OpenAI says it is working on steps to address safety issues with its top competitors, Anthropic and Google. It escalates industry efforts to respond to concerns that the technology poses economic and security threats. OpenAI's policy chief says an antitrust waiver is not needed for the three firms to coordinate on safety matters. Now, coming up, as global oil supplies continue to tighten, we will look at the current market outlook for energy with Merix's Guy Wolf. That conversation is coming up next. This is Bloomberg.
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0: Good morning. This is Horizons Middle East and Africa, our top stories this morning. Bond sell-off deepens. The 10-year Treasury yield climbs to its highest since 2007. Surging energy prices and heavy borrowing raise the stakes for today's Fed decision. Saudi Arabia faces mounting economic and security risks as Houthi attacks intensify. The crisis threatens oil exports and Crown Prince Mohammed bin Salman's ambitious investment plans. And U.S. Treasury Secretary Scott Bessent will meet with Chinese Vice Premier He Lefeng ahead of a summit between Presidents Trump and Xi. On the agenda, the Iran war will be discussed. It's just gone 8:30 a.m. across the Emirates. I'm Abir Abouhamad in Dubai. Let's give you a quick update at where markets are sitting. You've got U.S. futures 0.2% higher. Now, of course, that follows a negative session in the S&P 500 yesterday. The Nasdaq 100 also dropped about 0.8%. The SOX gauge, however, that track for memory chips did gain after a steep decline the day before, 6% decline or so the day before. But of course, this is investors bracing for what's to come later today. This is a week full of central bank decisions, starting with the Federal Reserve later today. The wide expectation, 90% or over 90% chance by markets at this point that the Federal Reserve will have to hike rates. This will be Kevin Warsh's establishing a credibility test or for what is to come. Of course, another hike is expected in December. What we will have to wait and see. Another gauge in the green is, of course, the MSCI Asia Pacific 0.6 higher. Again, moderating, steady for Asian equities this morning. But the story this morning is in Brent crude, and quite an interesting technical indicator. The RSI for Brent crude has edged over that level of 70, suggesting we might see some pullback, although I'm not entirely sure if the fundamentals of the market allow us to look at the technicals. But for now, we're seeing Brent crude at around $108 on the barrel, a drop today, but still quite elevated levels. And then the yield on the 10-year benchmark notes in the United States, very, very close once again to 5%. But for now, they're sitting just below that level, less than 2 basis points of a decline this morning. Of course, we await to see what the Federal Reserve does in U.S. open hours later today. Now, for what is happening in Asian markets, we've got Avril Hong standing for us in Singapore. Avril, hi, what are you looking at?
1: Hi, Abir. Yeah, I mean, after four sessions of losses, the region's benchmark is in the green. And it's really interesting because we started the day kind of flat and then those gains kind of accelerated as the session progressed. I think the idea that the Fed rate hike has already been priced in, and unless we see somewhat of a hawkish surprise, that stocks are going to be okay. Note, though, that turnover is below average in spite of what you're seeing on the KOSPI and the TAIEX, with those gains of about 1%, flagging also what we're seeing in the likes of SoftBank, which one point at the session actually sank about 5%. And this is following, of course, the reporting, which suggests that OpenAI is seeking that fresh funding round, which could give it the flexibility to delay its IPO. What is that going to mean for the outlook of one of its biggest backers? We're also seeing the Japanese currency on the back foot, given the firmness in the greenback. And this is also coming against the backdrop of this reportedly Japan looking at defense spending to be 3.5% of GDP. So that's not helping either. Abir?
0: Avril, thank you as always for those market updates. Of course, Avril Hong in Singapore. Now, returning to the energy story, Bloomberg understands that Saudi Aramco is delaying oil deliveries to some European customers following the shutdown of its key east-west pipeline. The news has spurred a jump in regional crude prices as refiners scramble for replacement cargoes. Let's get more on the story with Bloomberg's Middle East energy reporter, Anthony DePaola. Anthony, good morning. Good to have you back from Singapore. First time I'm seeing you. What do we know about these delays?
2: Good morning, Abir. Well, this is because of the closure of that pipeline in Saudi Arabia, the east-west pipeline that runs from the main oil fields on the Persian Gulf side all the way across to the Red Sea. And Saudi Arabia has ramped up that pipeline, been using that throughout the war because of that near blockage in the Strait of Hormuz leading out of the Gulf. So Aramco has been really exporting a fair bit of its oil from the Red Sea. It's it's also feeding into refineries that are along the Red Sea coast, and that's shipping valuable products like diesel and jet fuel up into Europe. Now, with the bombing of that pipeline last week and the blockage there, that's simply cut off those supplies there, and there's just not enough in storage on the Red Sea coast or in storage tanks in Egypt to maintain any of those exports for much longer than really 4 or 5 days to a week maximum. So delays in terms of loading are going to be obvious there. So those are going to be delayed in terms of the shipments that would come out of those storage tanks and those facilities. What we're waiting to see, and what a lot of the European and Asian refiners are waiting to see, is what is the nature of those delays. So they understand that there will be some pushback in the delivery of the cargoes, but we just don't know when or how much. We are also still waiting for more details on that pipeline, when it comes back, when there's more oil there, and that will really inform the continued schedule of shipments to Europe and to Asia.
0: Okay, and as we wait for some kind of a glimpse of what happens to the East-West pipeline, can refineries in Europe compensate? What do we expect out of that part of the world?
2: The short answer is no, in the sense that we've got oil coming out of the Gulf in limited numbers. Vessels are sneaking through that blockage there. We had that oil coming out of the Red Sea. The refinery system is really stretched globally. So we've got diesel prices that are in some cases nearly double what it costs to do crude, because that fuel is in high demand and the refinery system is stretched. So what was really important were those Gulf refineries that were able to supply oil into Europe as well, to supply fuels into Europe. In the Gulf, a lot of those refineries have been built to supply European spec diesel and jet fuel, and they simply are not able to ship products there like they were before. On top of that, we've got the Ukrainian attacks on Russian refineries that has taken diesel supply out, and so that's sucked a massive amount of supply out of the rest of the market. So the system is really trying to compensate here. And when we're losing roughly 2 million barrels a day that was going into refineries on the Red Sea coast, and a max of about 5 million barrels a day that had fallen recently with those Houthi threats to about 3 million, but those are the exports of crude. When we lose that, that's a big chunk out of the market. So that's a big problem for the market. So that's why we've been seeing those prices elevated the last couple of days of year.
0: Yeah. And meanwhile, oil, Brent, still at about $108 on the barrel. Anthony, thank you, of course, as always. Anthony DiPaolo, the latest on the tightness in the market. Now, sticking with energy, oil is dropping as a rally driven by supply disruptions leaves gains looking overdone, and a U.S. industry report pointed to a rise in stockpiles. So to discuss more, I'm now joined by Guy Wolf, Global Head of Market Analytics at Merricks. Guy, good morning. Good to have you with us on set. You just heard what Anthony was talking about in terms of the supply disruptions, of course, in Saudi Arabia, the East-West pipeline, Aramco. Just how realistic is it, or how much more tightness can we see in the market? It's not just Saudi, right? It's also, we're hearing, Libya, Russia refineries as well getting attacked.
3: Yeah, I think the situation, to be frank, is quite dangerous. When this situation first happened, obviously the U.S. administration were quite vocal in that it was going to be very, very temporary. Obviously, we've had massive releases of strategic reserves globally, a bit of demand destruction with flights being cancelled and so on. But the enemy here is always time. The longer it goes on, the less buffer you have. And the more times that, you know, obviously the Saudi situation is a further escalation of what's already been going on in the Middle East. Ukraine has been taking out Russian refining capacity for quite some time. So the situation is very, very tight. The fact that U.S. inventories went up is probably just a reflection of, you know, accelerated pumping of oil domestically in the U.S., realistically. But you sort of increasingly run out of options. And I think, you know, this is where the markets are getting very concerned, particularly the bond markets, because a temporary oil price spike, the economy can look through. Persistent higher energy prices ultimately will feed through into inflation. I think that's really the danger point here.
0: And so do you see that discrepancy that we've been talking about since the start of the war, really, between Brent crude, between crude and crude products continuing? even after this is all done and dusted?
3: Yeah, I think that's generally the view, because even if the situation ended tomorrow and global oil production went straight back to other levels, you're going to have an enormous surplus of crude and a massive bottleneck in refining capacity. Right. So the general view of the market, although these would be a bit dangerous, is that refining margins will stay incredibly strong for quite a period of time, regardless
0: of
3: what happens.
0: How long would it take to recover from that guy?
3: My sense is it's always going to be quicker than people think, just because there's just an economic incentive to do it, and people always sort of underestimate the power of that, in my view. But equally, you know, people, I think the key risk at the moment is because the global economy hasn't hit the wall this year. I remember back in March when this first happened, you know, people were talking about only 6 weeks left of jet fuel inventory in Europe and things like that. And clearly that was wrong, because the markets do adapt and revolve. Yeah. But the longer it goes on, the less chance you have. And I think at the moment, in my view, at least, markets are very complacent about the macro risks, just because it hasn't happened yet.
0: Okay, and what is the baseline for the east-west pipeline being shuttered in Saudi Arabia? And if it were to go on, let's say, for weeks, what options does Saudi have?
3: Well, I'm not an engineering expert, but from what people I talk to tell me, it is a sort of a 4 to 6 week process. This is not a, you know, 5 to 10 day process. The risk, again, obviously, is that just proves to be a massive underestimate. That obviously assumes no further damage, clearly.
0: Yeah.
3: So it's hard to say, but yeah, it's definitely not a quick fix.
0: Okay. And what about the situation in Russia? Does that have the potential, I mean, Russian refineries or energy infrastructure getting attacked, does that have the potential to upend the market even further than what we're seeing?
3: Well, I think that's been going on, and diesel you know, prices obviously reflect that. Again, that is not a situation that's going to be resolved quickly. Again, even if the war ended tomorrow, you know, if there's been significant damage to refineries, that could be a 1 to 2 year rebuilding process. Conversely, what you're seeing right now actually might lead to more pressure from China to end this war, because Shanghai crude futures, I think, are trading over $130 because of a Middle Eastern heavy benchmark. And again, when this situation first blew up, China came into it with very, very large levels of inventories. But obviously, as time goes on, those go down. So sort of the comfort level that China has with what's been going on is probably declining. Again, initially, people thought China would put pressure on Iran to end the conflict. But my guess would be that pressure probably is going to get ratcheted up from here.
0: Yeah, so maybe this is the point where that pressure, where we start to see that pressure then. Guy, thank you so much for joining us on set this morning. Guy Wolf, Global Head of Markets Analytics at Merricks. Now, coming up, U.S. Treasury Secretary Scott Bessent says he will meet his Chinese counterpart, He Lifeng, this weekend. More on that story coming up next. This is Bloomberg.

0: The best part about being an interviewer is you get to meet a lot of interesting people. Very often you have a chance to meet people you wouldn't otherwise get to meet and to see what makes them tick. And very interesting to me is finding out why certain people who became leaders became leaders. What is the life of a sports owner like?
1: I can't think of anything more fun than owning a sports team when your team is winning. You're bringing people together and you're helping people create memories that are going to last a long time.
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9: 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Context changes everything. Next week, leaders from the world's two largest economies will come together in Washington, D.C. with geopolitical stability and the future of global trade on the line.
10: 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More than anything else, we'll be trade.
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11: Welcome back to Horizons Middle East and Africa. U.S. Treasury Secretary Scott Bessent says he will meet his Chinese counterpart this weekend ahead of the planned summit between Presidents Trump and Xi Jinping. For more on this story, let's bring in our chief North Asia correspondent, Stephen Engel, who will be heading to Washington for this summit. Stephen, good to have you on as a preview ahead of this summit. What is at top of the agenda for Bessent ahead of the Trump-Xi meeting that is set to happen next week?
12: Yeah, it's a really good question about what's atop the agenda for both these men as they set the table for that summit coming up a week from tomorrow, because there hasn't been a lot of contact since the last time the two presidents met in Beijing in that high-profile summit in May in Beijing. And, you know, the Trump administration has been busy with a seven-month-long war now in Iran, maybe preoccupied as well a bit with the midterms coming up. So that's why this meeting, which is likely to be held Sunday, we are hearing, in New York City between Scott Bessent and his on the trade front counterpart, He Lifeng, the vice premier of China, as well as his team and also the U.S. Trade Representative Jameson Greer. Now, of course, the U.S. wants to, you know, whittle down the trade imbalance they have with China, whether it's through tariffs or other means. China's already kind of telegraphed that their red line for dealing with the United States is clarity on Taiwan. And there's a $14 billion arms package pending in the Congress that they've warned essentially Donald Trump not to press the go button on that one ahead or even after this summit. But the real issue might come down to AI. Obviously, in the last week, as you know, the world's been talking about the fate of humanity and AI, and there's been different comments coming out of China. China's been saying these comments coming from American frontier leading models like Anthropic and OpenAI is fear-mongering. State media said it's a self-serving effort to keep the American models at the forefront. So there's going to be a little contention there. Not to mention, over the last few weeks, the United States has accused Chinese models, AI models, of possibly stealing intellectual property in their AI models through distillation of Anthropic and others. So it might come down to having the narrative on AI ironed out a bit in this meeting this weekend, so the two leaders can find some common ground.
11: So when it comes to common ground, Stephen, where do you think the two sides can actually meet in the middle and find a common ground? Where can they reach an agreement, essentially?
12: Yeah. Well, I think there's obviously in technology there are, you know, areas which they might not. I mean, they're both trying to find supremacy in technology. So it has to be those other non-critical areas, if you will, but critical in the sense of they need each other. There's a lot of interdependence between China and the United States. So maybe in agriculture, that was a deliverable from May where China promised to buy more soybeans. The data indicates they're already past the halfway mark of fulfilling that requirement, but it's already September, so we'll have to see if they reach that goal. But we're hearing that they might be able to find agreement to lower tariffs on each other's agricultural products, maybe even American energy. We're also hearing Jameson Greer, the U.S. trade representative, thinking about possible most favored nation trade status for some Chinese goods imported into the United States. That would be a shift in tone, no doubt, which has been fairly acrimonious since Trump retook the White House. So, again, this might pave the way for officially the two leaders to say, all right, we're going to extend this truce that we sealed last October. We'll extend it for another year.
11: Yeah. And I'm sure you're going to be following all the developments for us next week. Stephen, thank you as always for joining us. Now, Hong Kong Chief Executive John Lee set out plans to almost double the city's spending on innovation in coming years. The target was announced as part of Lee's five-year development plan, the first in Hong Kong's history. And it comes as Lee's government seeks to align the financial hub more closely with Beijing's economic priorities. But coming up, El Nino is trading power supplies in Ethiopia. We will take a look at how the country is responding next. This is Bloomberg.

0: technology is embedded in every aspect of our lives, and that revolution is playing out in real time. From finance to defense tech, AI to entertainment, from the road to the stars. Bloomberg is bringing you the stories of companies and people that are pushing tech to new frontiers and the politics reshaping global tech markets. I'm Ed Ludlow, live in San Francisco, and this is Bloomberg Tech.
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6: 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Bloomberg Horizons brings you the insight behind the headlines with on-the-ground reporting, regional expertise, and the global context you need to stay ahead.
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10: Welcome back to Horizons Middle East and Africa. El Nino is straining power supplies in Ethiopia as a prolonged dry spell puts pressure on the country's hydroelectric system. It is forcing authorities to rethink how they manage growing demand for electricity and raising questions over which industries will feel the impact. Bloomberg's Fasika Tedisi has been following the story and joins us now from Addis Ababa. Fasika, good to have you on with us. Can you just walk us through how Ethiopia is handling the pressure on its power supply and where it is making the largest cuts?
11: Thanks, Abir. Let me start by putting this into context. So Ethiopia is highly dependent on water to produce its electricity, and 95% of the electricity produced locally is from water. So due to the El Nino impact, water flow into the 15 hydroelectric dams has been reduced by at least 20%, which automatically means reduced power production in the country. So how the country is trying to manage that? So the government wants to prioritize local demand, supplying power to the local industries and household consumption, and then cuts power supply to the growing a new industry in the country, that is Bitcoin mining. So the government has reduced the power supply to Bitcoin mining to companies three times, and currently it's supplying only 23% of power they need to operate.
10: And Fasika, just how long is this limiting of power supplies likely to go on for?
11: So, yeah, the authorities said they will be closely monitoring the situation. And then in October, they plan to do a reassessment and see if the situation gets improved or not. So based on that, they will decide whether to continue cutting power to the Bitcoin mining companies. And also the second area that's at stake is export. So Ethiopia is currently exporting power to Djibouti and Kenya. So they will decide whether to continue exporting power to Kenya or Djibouti based on the outcome they will be having based on the reassessment.
10: Okay. Fasika following that story, of course, for us from Addis Ababa. Thank you, as always. Now, Senegal has made an official request for debt treatment under the G20's common framework to rework its external obligations. The request was submitted after Senegal reached a staff-level agreement with the IMF on a program to restore debt sustainability and support economic reforms. A previous $1.8 billion IMF facility was suspended in 2024 following the discovery of billions of dollars in undisclosed debt. And the U.S. has announced it will restrict visa access for some South African nationals. Secretary of State Marco Rubio says the restrictions apply to anyone involved in race-based discrimination, incitement of violence, and land seizures. Vodacom said it will appeal a Kenyan High Court decision invalidating the government's sale of a stake in Safaricom in the country. The court ordered that the 15% stake in Safaricom would be returned to the government, and it ruled the sale violated public finance management laws and failed to fully comply with public participation requirements. Now, a quick look at where markets are sitting before we head to the end of our show. It all looks like it's in the green. S&P futures higher by 0.2%. Nasdaq 100 doing the same thing. Dow Jones also the same thing. And Euro Stoxx 50 futures pointing to a positive start at the start of the session later today in Europe. Now, we turn to oil prices that are dropping today when it comes to Brent. This is as we ask ourselves questions about supply and what those attacks in Saudi Arabia, Russia, Libya as well will entail for the market, of course, as the RSI breaches above 70 for Brent crude, which is a key level indicating we might see some pullback. But that is it for Horizons Middle East and Africa today. Stay with us for Daybreak Europe. This is Bloomberg.
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0: This is Bloomberg Daybreak Europe for this Wednesday, the 16th of September from London. Coming up today, hostile and hybrid. A string of security incidents fuels concerns over Russia's growing hybrid war across the continent. Europe's stress test, Ursula von der Leyen, gets ready to outline her ambitions as the EU confronts wars, tariffs and economic fragmentation. Artificial limits. White House officials meet Anthropic as tensions grow over calls to slow advancement of AI development. Plus, hike and seek. The Fed prepares to raise rates as stubborn inflation collides with Trump's demand for lower borrowing costs.
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0: Good morning from London. I'm Caroline Hepke. 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So stocks and bonds posting really quite modest moves ahead of what's expected to be an interest rate hike in the US, the first from the Fed since 2023. Will that turn into a cycle? It's the big question. 10-year Treasury yields are steady at 4.99%. MSCI Asia Pacific Index stocks are up by 0.4%. Stock futures for the US and Europe are also gaining 0.2%. LVMH lost its crown as France's most valuable company yesterday. It's dropped out of Europe's top 10 lists of companies, which I thought was interesting. And oil prices pausing the rally. Brent crude at the moment trading at $108.16, down 0.5%. Those are the markets. These are our top stories. Tensions between Russia and Europe are intensifying after a string of security incidents across the continent. Denmark has summoned Russia's ambassador, while Lithuania is investigating a drone that entered from Belarus. EU foreign policy chief Kaja Kallas says that Moscow is deliberately testing Europe's resolve.
2: We have seen Russia's dangerous, reckless, full display past 48 hours. A Russian warship fired flares at Danish helicopter. NATO jets had to shoot down a drone over Lithuania. Russia struck a passenger train near the border with Ukraine, and Poland pulled a drone from its waters. We need to be clear-eyed. Those are not accidents. They are calculated attempts by Russia to weaken our resolve, test our unity, and play with fears of escalation.
0: Kaja Kallas spoke as Dutch police investigate apparent sabotage that caused widespread disruption across the country's rail network on Tuesday. Meanwhile, NATO Secretary General Mark Rutte told Politico that the alliance has all the response options available if Russia continues its actions. He is in the UK today for talks with Prime Minister Andy Burnham. Growing tensions between the EU and Russia come as Ursula von der Leyen delivers her State of the European Union speech this morning. The Commission President faces challenges from Ukraine and the Middle East to US tariffs, AI and competitiveness. She's expected to unveil a sweeping new trade and security EU-Canada partnership with Prime Minister Mark Carney, who is set to attend. EU Financial Services Commissioner Maria Luisa Albuquerque told Bloomberg that the bloc also needs to tackle barriers within its own markets.
3: Fragmentation of the markets is what is weighing on costs, is what is not allowing for efficiency. And in some areas of banking, like investment banking, it's even worse. So fragmentation is the main problem.
0: Maria Luisa Albuquerque there on a

0: Philippe Champagne this week. Treasury officials stress that no decision has been made. Bloomberg's James Walcock has more.
1: Canada's hope is its Defence, Security and Resilience Bank will give allied nations cheaper rates to borrow for their military spending. Rachel Reeves had rejected Canada's multilateral plan only a few months ago, but her replacement, John Healey, is a former Defence Secretary who quit in a row over military funding. Now he's tasked with finding the money to fund his old department while managing Britain's perilous finances. In London, James Walcock, Bloomberg Radio.
0: Swiss voters are likely to reject a proposal to tighten the country's long-standing policy of neutrality. Final polls show that between 63% and 68% oppose the change ahead of the September 27th referendum. The measure would prevent Switzerland imposing sanctions unless they are approved by the United Nations. The campaign followed Switzerland's decision to mirror EU sanctions against Russia after the 2022 invasion of Ukraine. AI safety concerns are drawing growing attention in Washington, with Trump officials meeting Anthropic executives. Meta CEO Mark Zuckerberg has meanwhile backed independent safety checks instead of slowing development across the whole of the industry. Left-wing Democratic Senator Bernie Sanders is calling for President Trump and China's Xi Jinping to agree ground rules for the technology.
2: A super intelligent AI that escapes human control will not simply be an American problem. It will not be a Chinese problem. It will be humanity's problem.
0: That was Bernie Sanders appearing there alongside former Trump advisor Steve Bannon in a rare show of bipartisan concern over AI. The growing pushback comes as Bloomberg understands that OpenAI is discussing a funding round that could value the company at more than $1.2 trillion. The Federal Reserve is expected to raise interest rates today for the first time since 2023, despite President Trump's push for lower borrowing costs. But Carlyle Group CEO Harvey Schwartz says that low rates may not make economic sense.
3: For those that are always wishing for rates to go back to zero, that generally is not consistent with an economy that's doing as well as ours is. So I think the Fed's got their hands full.
0: So that was Carlyle's Harvey Schwartz speaking as markets see a greater than 90% chance of a quarter point hike, with another increase priced in by the end of the year. Bond traders are also betting that the sell-off in treasuries will continue after yields reached their highest in almost two decades. And lastly, pop star Ed Sheeran is facing a backlash after support act Macklemore was dropped from his US tour. The news comes after the American rapper called for a free Palestine during a previous performance. Bloomberg's Tia Adebayo has that story.
4: Multiple performers have dropped out of Ed Sheeran's US tour, citing the removal of Macklemore for making pro-Palestinian remarks on stage as the reason. Among them was Phineas, the brother of pop star Billie Eilish, who said in a statement, "Artists must not be silenced when they speak up for the oppressed." The announcements came hours after Sheeran released a statement on social media saying he would not be drawn into a public debate about Gaza and that he wasn't responsible for the removal, blaming promoters Messina Touring Group for the decision. Weeks ago, Macklemore showed images of devastation in Gaza during two concerts in New Jersey, after which some venues pressured the tour promoters to drop him. In London, Tiwa Adebayo, Bloomberg Radio.
0: And those are our top stories for you this morning. Let's get to the markets now ahead of what is expected to be this interest rate hike by the Fed. The big question is whether this is a cycle or not. 10-year Treasury yields, though, are steady at 4.99%. As traders also see more hikes from the ECB and the Bank of England, actually, than policymakers expect. In terms of stocks this morning, also, it's fairly muted. The MSCI Asia Pacific Index is up by 0.4%. Stock futures for the US and Europe are also up 0.2 this morning. LVMH has lost its crown as France's most valuable company. Oil prices, in terms of the rally, it does seem to have paused a little bit, although we're trading above $108 a barrel for Brent crude futures. So those are the markets for you. Now, in a moment, we are going to be thinking about Europe. It's a plan to try to address

0: challenges. I mean, from these hybrid attacks to AI to climate change and so much more. We're going to be talking about the EU State of the Union address. This is speaking to, you know, 450 million citizens in 27 countries. It also comes amid growing concerns about conflict in its widest sense as Germany prepares its hospitals. We've got a special report on that. But before we get to that, something a bit interesting, a bit fun, has also caught my attention this morning. I always love Kate Crader's stories, especially the CEO Diet, which is a series that she does for Bloomberg Business Week, where she talks to executives around the world about all sorts of things, about how they're kind of trying to manage their time, what they're thinking about, you know, maybe the advice that they had, what they have learned from their first jobs, all sorts of things that she asks them about that are relevant, sometimes tangential to work. This time she's been talking to CEOs and founders about what skills they are trying to master. They don't always seem totally in line with their business, but you can kind of see crossover. So executives wanting to learn how to play the guitar, how to be more grateful, how to master AI prompts, how to cook better. I just love all the CEOs that she's spoken to, especially the founders. They always get my attention. Like Eric Liu, who founded the delivery service, you know, the food delivery business Hungry Panda, which I really like. And a woman who founded a business based on loans. She, I love this, it perhaps would be a little bit of competition for the likes of us. She's about to launch her own podcast. And although she normally trains bonds and administers loans, she's now trying to master the art of asking the question. She's got a new podcast out. This is Maya Drennan, who founded GLAS. Anyway, I thought it was a lovely story from Kate Crader, and I'm going to put a link to it in our podcast show notes. So that's going to be coming your way. Now, European Commission President Ursula von der Leyen is going to be giving the State of the Union address in Strasbourg today. This amid Russia's growing hybrid war on Europe, a push to increase trade and cooperation with Canada, and also legislation to bring in age limits for children on social media in Europe. Our Bloomberg Brussels Bureau Chief Suzanne Lynch joins us now. Suzanne, very good to speak to you. We just heard a little snippet of Kaja Kallas talking about how Europe should not let fear dictate our choices. Let's start on that issue of Russia. Why has Europe hesitated? Has it hesitated? Can we expect a stronger response, EU, on Russia?
1: Yeah, I mean, one of the challenges for the EU is its limitations as a bloc and what it can do in defence and foreign policy. So really, a lot of the big decisions are made at member state level. We have seen various countries around Europe, Germany, France, etc., upping their defence spending and giving that help to Ukraine. And although the EU has, for example, provided a loan, a $150 billion loan programme, different measures like that, as I say, limited enough in what the EU can do. So this is what the challenge is now for von der Leyen. What specifically can she announce today at this speech? This is her big set piece speech that happens every September, trying to set out the priorities for the European Commission as it starts its new term. It's modelled loosely on the US version of this, although I have to say it doesn't have the same razzmatazz as happens down at Capitol Hill when the US president arrives every January or February. In saying that, people will be looking closely at any new initiative she announces. We are expecting a strong emphasis, as you say, there on defence and security. Some kind of statement on a new security architecture, perhaps, for Europe. And this is taking place against the backdrop of a lot of discussions in Brussels about where the power on foreign policy should lie. So, you know, we heard from Kaja Kallas there. She heads up the EEAS, the foreign policy wing. But there's some people, some countries saying that maybe this needs to be rejigged and some of that power being brought back into the Commission. So, yes, I do think we're going to hear a lot of emphasis on the threat posed by Russia, hybrid attacks and the increase in those. But whether the EU is going to be able to come forward with anything specific here remains to be seen.
0: Yeah, absolutely. This as also we're going to be thinking about Europe's relationship with Canada and trade, you know, this idea of trying to do better trade deals, try to be a counterweight to the world's superpowers. What's von der Leyen expected to say?
1: Yeah, I think one of the most interesting aspects of this year's speech is that Mark Carney, the Canadian Prime Minister, will be in the audience. He will be listening to this, and tomorrow he will deliver his own speech to the European Parliament. So we do expect von der Leyen to mention that. Obviously, she's scheduled to have her own bilateral meeting with Carney around lunchtime after her speech. But yes, look, we have been reporting that Canada in particular is really pushing for a closer relationship with the EU. Mark Carney has made no secret of that. Again, the specifics is what we will be looking for here. How far can Canada go in terms of moving closer to the EU? Is it going to be EU membership light? We know other countries have kind of tried that over the decades. It's always a difficult one. How close can you get to the EU without being a member? As we know, post-Brexit, for example. But look, there is undoubtedly an appetite around the EU table to get closer to Canada. So be this in critical minerals, in defence and security, space, for example, and of course, trade. Although we do have to recall that not all the EU countries have actually ratified the Canada-EU trade deal, even though it's effectively in place. But yeah, we expect that to be a big emphasis in this speech today.
0: Yeah, absolutely. How does Europe compete in, you know, a harsher world? There's also the issue, though, of the Kids Act. What's that going to do in terms of youngsters, their access to social media? And also, will it provoke some kind of political clash with the US?
1: Yeah, I think talking about specifics, I think this could be the big takeaway from this speech. Let's see in a couple of hours. But this is what von der Leyen is expected to say on social media. So we expect her to pitch this plan to keep young children, teenagers off social media. It's going to be called the EU Kids Act. Now, she's officially going to present that on Thursday. And this is going to set in motion a whole EU legislative process to get that through the system. It could take months or years. But this draft regulation she's going to tout, we expect today in the pitch. And this would see, according to the last draft that we have seen and we reported on this week, children between 3 and 13 would only be allowed access to services tailored for them with full parental supervision, and then independent use of social media by the age of 15. Now, some of these details could change before today. Also significantly, we expect that the EU and von der Leyen will announce that penalties for failing to reach these standards, to adhere to these rules, could reach up to 6% of the offending company's annual global sales. So could be quite significant, and as you say there, could really elicit a response, particularly on the other side of the Atlantic, given previous statements by the Trump administration about what they see as EU's overregulation of big tech.
0: Yeah, it's going to be very interesting. I did read your Brussels edition newsletter about it, and it did mention it could take some months or years actually to complete the legislation in terms of the Kids Act. But very interesting what we might hear from Ursula von der Leyen. Suzanne, thank you so much for your time. That is Bloomberg's Brussels Bureau Chief, Suzanne Lynch. Well, as threats against NATO territory do intensify, Germany's hospitals are preparing for the worst, from drones to mass casualties, even the possibility of war. And I wanted to discuss this reporting this morning with Bloomberg's Sonia Wind, who is in Frankfurt and covers our pharmaceutical industry and more. Sonia, good to speak to you. This is very interesting reporting that you've been doing in Germany. What is the country doing to prepare? What do they see as the threat?
2: Good morning. So the efforts have gained some tractions in recent years as the threat from Russia is growing, but there's still quite a lot to be done. So just to be clear, the scenario we're talking about here is a Russian attack on NATO territory, which German officials have said could happen by 2029. And in that scenario, the Bundeswehr estimates that about as many as 1,000 injured soldiers per day could come into Germany on top of the civilian patients that German hospitals already have and would need to be treated. So Germany has 5 military hospitals and they would be filled within 2 days. So it's very clear that the civilian hospitals would have to take over and treat those patients. The German government has recognized that there is a clear need to bring, you know, the legal system, the organization up to date with the current situation that we live in, with the geopolitical situation. And the goal is to set clearer responsibilities, you know, things like a real-time overview over available beds, the specialist staff, the medicines that are available. But
0: Yeah.
2: the thing is that this has been long delayed, and as of now, we don't have a draft. So it's also unclear if it will still come into Parliament in fall, as it was expected. So those are some of the measures that are going on.
0: Yeah, okay. And this is the Bundeswehr, of course, this is the armed forces of Germany. Look, what are the areas then of biggest concern? I mean, you've mentioned that they're looking at hospitals and training and supply chains.
2: Yes, exactly. So those are there are a few areas that need to be addressed, and it's clear that it's not as easy as just making sure that there are enough hospital beds. There is way more to be done. So one crucial factor is training. One of the senior trauma surgeons that I spoke with estimated that there are like a few hundred German doctors that have expertise to treat war-related injuries, but it's also not clear as there is no overview over this. And he's organizing some training to bring surgeons up to speed. But those intensive courses can only train around 50 to 100 doctors a year. So there's also a
0: Right.
2: bit of a backlog. Then there's also staffing and supplies. So some doctors and nurses are themselves reservists or volunteers with aid organizations. So they could also disappear from their normal jobs during a crisis. And hospitals, of course, also depend on international supply chains for medicines. So Germany, like pretty much any other country, is dependent on China for some critical ingredients for essential medicines like antibiotics. And German hospitals, do have to ha hold some stockpiles for some of the essential medicines. But some hospital executives I talked with said that this is not long enough for a really serious situation. So they started stockpiling some more. But then there's the question, who will pay for it? All of this is not quite clear. So lots of open questions still.
0: Yeah, absolutely. And you also report about underground medical facilities, dating back to the Cold War and whether some of those come back online. Look, it's a very interesting bit of reporting from you, Sonia. So thank you so much for talking to us about it. Sonia Vint from our Bloomberg Frankfurt bureau there, who covers the pharma industry, just taking us through, well, the preparations that a country like Germany is making for, the most dire eventualities, but, drones, mass casualties, maybe even conflict. Thank you so much. It is 6:22 a.m. here in the City of London. I'm Caroline Hepke. If you're just joining us, you're listening to Daybreak Europe. We're live on London DAB radio. And we're thinking about the markets today also for you after some really interesting conversations. We're going to bring you, of course, Ursula von der Leyen's State of the Union address later on this morning. That will be live on Bloomberg Radio. She'll be speaking to, 450 million citizens. Our bureau chief, Suzanne Lynch, saying that maybe there's not a lot of razzmatazz. I'll say the biggest bit of razzmatazz is when von der Leyen says, long live Europe, at the end of that speech. What will be in the speech? We're going to reveal that to you. But really, markets are thinking about the Federal Reserve, the interest rate increase that is priced in well over 90% by markets. So that'd be a shock if it didn't happen. Stocks and bonds, though, posting some fairly modest moves today. Looking at 10-year Treasury yields, we're down one basis point at 4.99. But traders are expecting more hikes than the ECB and BOE policymakers are expecting. Looking at stock markets, MSCI Asia Pacific Index is up 0.4%. The KOSPI is up by 0.7%. Stock futures for Europe and the US are just notching a little bit higher, 0.2 up. But the rally that we've seen in oil markets has also paused. We're down 0.6 for Brent crude at $108 a barrel. So that is a look at where we are in the markets. Remember, we've got UK CPI data that will break for you at 7 a.m. Expected to see high UK inflation and earnings from Barrett Redrow. Those are the things that I'm still watching on the agenda. Right, those are the markets. Let's get to our global news headlines. Now, tensions between Russia and Europe are intensifying after a string of security incidents across the continent. Denmark has summoned Russia's ambassador, while Lithuania is investigating a drone that entered from Belarus. AI safety concerns are drawing growing attention in Washington, with Trump officials meeting Anthropic executives. Meta CEO Mark Zuckerberg has, meanwhile, backed independent safety checks instead, though, of slowing development across the industry. Lastly, the US war with Iran has cost American taxpayers $38 billion in its first 5 months. This according to the Congressional Budget Office. The CBO says that the conflict will also push inflation about half a percentage point higher by early next year. Those are some of our global news headlines. Okay, let's get to one of our big conversations. The rise of artificial intelligence has coincided with a drop in starting pay and employment for US graduates. This, according to a new study, the US Census Bureau economists have found notable effects on new graduates after ChatGPT was launched in late 2022. The CEO of Upwork, Hayden Brown, has been speaking to Bloomberg's Romain Bostic and Bailey Lipschultz about the changing jobs market in America. She says that the company's latest report shows how the employment landscape is shifting.
3: We just released our August hiring report, and what that showed is there's actually very steady demand for many types of work in the ecosystem, but under the hood, jobs themselves are changing. They're changing day in and day out, and we're seeing a huge rise in demand for people who are actually able to implement AI technologies, because businesses are looking at this technology. To the McKinsey report from yesterday, you know, they're wondering where is the value, and they're bringing in experts who can actually unlock that value for them by redesigning systems and implementing AI in new ways inside their companies.
4: Just to put a finer point on that study that we had from McKinsey, I mean, basically they said that the employees at the companies they surveyed, 80% of them basically said they had seen an improvement in their own productivity, yet their managers, basically the C-suite executives, were saying that the productivity returns as well as financial returns really only amounted to maybe about 30-something percent of those in response.
3: Totally. This is a problem across the ecosystem. Mm-hmm. We talk to business owners every day who are struggling with this because they're not seeing the benefits that they thought they'd get from this technology. And what they're doing in response to that is going into platforms like ours and finding these AI experts. We happen to have 300,000 of them who can come into their businesses and actually generate those returns by designing and building the systems to do so. I think a really interesting example of this is video generation. You know, as Nano Banana and Sora and all these new tools have become available for AI-based video, you would think, okay, all these jobs are now going to go away and businesses can get value from that. In fact, it's the opposite. Now that these tools exist, businesses are actually looking for more experts in categories like AI video generation to come in and create that value that they're looking for from this powerful technology.
5: But what industries are kind of ripe for needing AI generated video? Are we talking about people who want to cut the cost of advertising or want to use, I don't know, TikTok videos?
3: This is widespread, Bailey. So basically, as this technology has become more available, more and more businesses realize they can get a benefit from it. And maybe they were doing simple, you know, text-based ads in the past and thought video was out of reach. Now with AI, they can do more. And so really, this is expanding demand in the ecosystem, which means not just broader adoption of the technology, but importantly, broader need for humans who have the skills to do this critical work. And I think that's the story that's not being told and not well understood, is there's actually rising demand for these AI skilled workers.
5: But how does that pay off for the bottom line for the company? Just thinking through, is it cheaper to have someone that's not on your payroll that doesn't need benefits that you can use, hire to use these AI tools?
3: Sometimes. I think one of the benefits we actually see is the flexibility. So businesses are saying, look, now that I've redesigned a workflow around AI, there is still human work needed, but it actually may not be a full-time job, or it may not look like full-time employment. And instead, they're moving into the freelance economy to find these workers. And that's one reason we see in our data that the freelance industry has grown 10 points just in 1 year alone, from 28% to 38% of the U.S. workforce, because more and more businesses are saying we need this flexible talent, and more talent is opting into a different way of working.
4: As you look deeper into the future, I know in the past you've talked about this idea of the workforce kind of being split into humans, machines, and then some amalgamation of both. But what exactly does that look like? Because it's easy to say, okay, maybe we'll find a way to work alongside our AI overlords. But is that going to be sort of an actual symbiotic relationship, or is there going to be an imbalance there?
3: There is an amazing opportunity for it to be symbiotic. Mm-hmm. And we actually see this already happening in our website. So we have seen over the last few quarters more and more LLMs and AI agents actually coming to Upwork, trying to execute tasks on behalf of their clients, their human clients. And that includes hiring humans. So this is agents actually trying to hire humans to finish work. Mm-hmm. This is what spurred us to launch some new technology, our MCP, that really let agents interoperate with Upwork and both hire humans as well as, on the talent side of our marketplace, deploy agents and LLM tools on behalf of these workers. And so the work is actually expanding. So there's human-only work, there's agentic work, but there's this vast, messy middle of work that needs both humans and AI working together, and that is really where we see the future going, and also technologies like our MCP really enabling that partnership.
4: Well, I do have to ask you about your business, specifically Upwork, because if that is the future, are people coming in the front door through Upwork, or are they coming in the front door through ChatGPT, Claude, or whatever their favorite LLM chatbot is? And if so, does that sort of undercut your business?
3: So they're coming in through both. Yeah. That is absolutely clear. And actually, there's no undercut for us because we can monetize and serve those customers regardless of which channel they come in through. It actually doesn't matter. And so what we're actually seeing is this expansion of demand and new ways that customers can use our site and access human talent, which is great because this is a moment where customer expectations are increasing. They want instantaneous, not just artificial intelligence, but human intelligence. Yeah. And that's where we can offer them.
4: So, I mean, what do you think? I'm going to put you on the spot here, but what percentage of the jobs do you think are going to be actually placed on your site by AI agents rather than humans themselves in the future?
3: So we just launched this server 4 weeks ago. So today it's still a tiny fraction, but even in the 4 weeks since its launch, we've seen massive adoption. It went from 1,000 tool calls a day to 200,000, and
4: in
3: it's still
4: weeks.
3: Growing in 4 weeks.
4: Wow.
3: So 200x growth in just 4 weeks, and that's with no marketing, no kind of education yet of customers that this exists. So there is massive latent demand for these types of tools because people want to do this work inside of their own AI environment.
0: So that was the Upwork CEO Hayden Brown, who was speaking there to Bloomberg's Romain Bostic and Bailey Lipschultz. I mean, I think that is a hugely popular topic of conversation, isn't it? What AI is doing to jobs, especially what is it doing to graduate jobs, to young people in the workforce? I mean, everyone's affected by it, but I thought great conversation with the CEO of Upwork. Now, it's 6:31 a.m. here in the City of London. I'm Caroline Hepke. Let's plow straight back into those markets as we think about the interest rate increase on the Federal Reserve. 25 basis points is expected today, but then is that the start of a cycle? 10-year Treasury yields are obviously just waiting for that news. We've got yields just easing by one basis point at 4.99, so not the sort of moves that we saw yesterday. Stock markets are rising. MSCI Asia Pacific Index up 0.4 as the KOSPI's up by 0.8%, and stock futures for the Euro Stoxx 50 futures up by 0.2% as we await UK CPI data. Oil prices have paused down 0.6 now for Brent crude futures, just above $108 a barrel. Those are the markets. These are a few of our top stories. As a reminder, tensions between Russia and Europe are intensifying after a string of security incidents across the continent. Denmark has summoned Russia's ambassador, while Lithuania is investigating a drone that entered from Belarus. The EU's foreign policy chief, Kaja Kallas, says that Moscow is deliberately testing Europe's resolve.
6: Russia adapts itself depending on the country it is targeting. In some, for example, it muddles with the information space, exploits societal divisions, and interferes in elections. Elsewhere, attacks are physical, targeting military infrastructure, public transport, and critical infrastructure. Because of this, our combined intelligence should cover the entire Russian hybrid toolbox.
0: Kaja Kallas spoke as Dutch police investigate apparent sabotage that caused widespread disruption across the country's rail network on Tuesday. The growing tensions between the EU and Russia come as Ursula von der Leyen delivers her State of the European Union speech this morning. AI safety concerns are drawing growing attention in Washington, with Trump officials meeting Anthropic executives. Meanwhile, Meta CEO Mark Zuckerberg has backed independent safety checks instead of slowing development of the AI industry. The growing pushback comes as Bloomberg understands that OpenAI is discussing a funding round that could value the company at more than $1.2 trillion. And the Federal Reserve is expected to raise rates today for the first time since 2023, despite President Trump's push for lower borrowing costs. Here's Carlyle's CEO, Harvey Schwartz.
7: It doesn't feel like we're entering a cycle where we're going to be cutting rates aggressively. And for those that are always wishing for rates to go back to zero, that generally is not consistent with an economy that's doing as well as ours is. So I think the Fed's got their hands full, but I think the market's already made its prediction on what the Fed's going to do.
0: That was the Carlyle CEO Harvey Schwartz speaking to Bloomberg as markets see a more than 90% chance of a quarter point hike today, with another increase priced in by year end. Bond traders also betting that the sell-off in treasuries will continue after yields reach their highest in almost two decades. Those are our top stories for you this morning. Still ahead on Daybreak Europe with me, Caroline Hepke, we've got the Oak Tree portfolio manager Danielle Poli on where the credit market goes next. That's in a moment. 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
1: 6:40 a.m. here in the City of London. Good morning, I'm Caroline Hepker. So markets are fully expecting an interest rate increase from the Federal Reserve today, given the inflation figures in the US. On the other hand, it's not a done deal. The decision has not been made yet, and the data does largely reflect the oil supply issues. So there's still a big question for markets. 10-year yields at the moment are down a basis point at 4.99. This as traders don't see what policymakers do when it comes to the ECB and the Bank of England. Traders expecting many more hikes than policymakers might think. So will the Bank of England, wait and see this week? Let's think about other markets, though. Stocks are rallying. MSCI Asia Pacific Index up by 0.5% this morning. The KOSPI is up 0.8%. You have also seen gold rebounding after a couple of days of declines, and the Bloomberg Dollar Spot Index flat at the moment. Notable is that LVMH has dropped out of the top 10 list of Europe's most valuable companies. That happened yesterday. Stock futures for the European market open are gaining about 0.25% this morning. And oil prices right now, Brent crude futures at $107, just below $108. So we're down about 0.7%. So that is a look at the markets. Your Bloomberg Radio Business Flash. Now let's get our global news headlines for you. Tensions between Russia and Europe are intensifying after a string of security incidents across the continent. Denmark has summoned Russia's ambassador, while Lithuania is investigating a drone that entered from Belarus. AI safety concerns are drawing growing attention in Washington, with Trump officials meeting Anthropic executives. Meta CEO Mark Zuckerberg has backed independent safety checks rather than slowing development across the industry. And lastly, the US war with Iran has cost American taxpayers $38 billion in the first 5 months. This, according to the Congressional Budget Office. The CBO says that the conflict will also push inflation about 0.5 percentage point higher by early next year. Those are some of our global news headlines. Now let's get to one of our big conversations. Oaktree says that credit investors are being paid to take risk in ways that the firm has not seen in a long time. With an uncertain inflation outlook and this looming Fed decision, the firm's portfolio manager, Danielle Poley, has been speaking to Bloomberg's Romain Bosic on Bloomberg The Close. Now, they started by talking about how she sees the credit market right now.
2: Well, I think you're being paid to take risk, finally. The market is offering attractive risk-adjusted returns. Overall, spreads are pretty tight, but the yield has increased with the rise in treasuries that we've seen. So I like investing today. You're incrementally getting paid more. Mm-hmm. It's unusually uncertain in the backdrop, but why not invest in credit, steady income, good alternative to equities?
3: Talk about this idea of dispersion. I know Oaktree has banged this drum as well, and we've heard from a lot of credit investors that have actually talked about how that is creating a lot more of the opportunity, and that is good. You're still seeing that dispersion?
2: Yeah, we are still seeing that dispersion. If you think about the credit market kind of as an ocean, things look calm on the surface. But if you go down, you are starting to see some credit problems, and that's the result of the shift in interest rate environment. Rates are higher right now, and that's creating stress on borrowers. And we're seeing that CCC cohort, as you mentioned, trading at yields almost at historic levels.
3: Is that CCC cohort, is that across the board, or is it kind of confined to, say, software or consumer businesses?
2: Well, as you can imagine, software is a large part, but we're seeing stress in building products, telecom, and some consumer. You know, we have this K-shaped economy, and what we're seeing is lower income consumers pull back on spending, and it's affecting businesses. But the key is, as a credit picker, you avoid those situations, right? You let the winners take care of themselves. Or if you have the discipline and expertise to actually roll up your sleeves and invest in some of those situations, you can get pretty nice returns on the distress side.
3: You know, I went looking back. You were on this network a few months ago, and you kind of talked about this idea how you were anticipating some big price moves. And I think spreads were a lot narrower than particularly on CCC. So we've seen that come out. Was that what you had predicted? And if so, did it sort of play out in the way that you had anticipated?
2: Well, there's just so much going on in the macro environment, right, with the continuing war, a Fed decision tomorrow. I think there's bound to be volatility, or at least pockets of volatility. So things are playing out from that perspective. We'll see what happens tomorrow. I think it's less about the decision and more about the forward guidance and what this rate environment looks like going forward, because that's going to have wide sweeping consequences.
3: Do you think we're going to get forward guidance, at least in sort of the realm of what we were used to getting out of past Fed chairs?
2: It's hard to say. I mean, I think it's a balancing act for tomorrow, right? Because we have persistent inflation. We have the uncertainty of the war. It justifies having more restrictive policy. But taking policy up even higher puts real pressure on that lower income consumer. They're going to feel this rate increase the most.
3: If we don't, for some reason, get a rate hike tomorrow, would that surprise you?
2: Nothing would surprise me at this point. We're positioning for all outcomes.
3: Yeah.
2: You know, potentially if we don't get the rate increase tomorrow, yields could continue to go up because of the expectation that inflation is not going to be tamed. So it could actually have the opposite impact. I think what would surprise us the most is, you know, dissent on the committee that hasn't been factored in yet. We know Warsh, you know, held steady, but we'll see what his vote is tomorrow. Either way, you know, we're positioning for a broad amount of outcomes. Dry powder is key. Having some cash to invest into potential volatility, staying conservative, things that are true to Oaktree and Brookfield's DNA.
3: Are you doing things with your portfolio now that maybe you weren't doing back in, say, March or February when the picture seemed to look a little bit different?
2: We've spent the year de-risking the portfolio, but doing it kind of under the hood. So going up in quality in certain segments of the market, taking some equity beta down in the portfolio. So we actually have the benefit of investing not only in corporate credit, but incorporating things like asset-backed finance and real estate, convertibles. We're just finding opportunities to diversify and limit some of the equity beta in our portfolio. So we feel pretty good today from a balanced positioning perspective.
3: Well, give me a sense, because, I mean, you guys are kind of across the whole stack, for lack of a better phrase, when it comes to the credit and the fixed income space. So I would assume, and forgive me if I'm wrong, that you would probably have maybe a little bit better look at price discovery, or a little bit more transparency into what things are truly, how they should truly be valued. Is there a disconnect or gaps that you're seeing between where things are being priced in one part of the private credit markets relative to other parts of the private credit markets, or relative to what we're seeing in public debt markets?
2: Now, being able to invest across public and private is great, right? Because you do get that price discovery. I mean, what we're seeing is that overall in the market, for the liquid market, high yield bonds, high quality. A lot of borrowers have managed their liabilities. They've refinanced. Balance sheets are in okay shape. It's really when you dip into the leveraged loan markets, private credit, you get that software exposure, that we are starting to see weakness and tails. And so it's a mixed bag. You know, you really need to underwrite every opportunity and exercise discipline. This is not an environment to, you know, go out and have a broad allocation to credit. You need to be choosy. I could say the same for equities as well. Which is how high valuations have been. And you pointed out yesterday, Romain, the amount of money that's gone into AI stocks versus everything else.
3: Yeah.
2: We have a tremendous tailwind with AI, but we need to be mindful of what that's done to kind of prop everything else up.
3: I am curious about, would you actually sort of buy into a software issue, not a new issue, but maybe something that's, if not distressed, certainly on the back foot, given what we know or maybe don't know about software right now? Is that something that would appeal to you at the right price?
2: Absolutely. Yeah. I mean, when everyone is exiting a sector, that's usually the time to enter it in a disciplined way. So we're absolutely investing in underwriting software. But part of that is because we took the time over the past year to trim some of our software exposure. So we're entering into this with a lower allocation, which makes us feel like we can add at these more opportunistic levels.
1: So that was Danielle Polu, who is portfolio manager at Oaktree. She was speaking there to Bloomberg's Romain Bostic. So always an interesting conversation. As we get into the Fed decision, of course, today. So the Federal Reserve expected to hike to 3.75 to 4% today, even though there's been pressure, of course, from the Trump administration not to raise rates. Markets are fully expecting it. Is that what the Fed delivers? We still have to see. Coming up in the next part of Bloomberg Daybreak Europe, though, we're going to flip over from the kind of decision day thinking around the Federal Reserve and look at what's been happening in Asia with stocks there. Anthony Stevens will be taking us through that next. This is Bloomberg.
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1: Good morning at 6:53 a.m. here in the City of London. So we're thinking about the Fed. It's expected to hike rates. Does that signal the start of a cycle? That seems less likely, but it's fully priced in for a hike from up to 3.75 to 4% today. And the press conference is going to be very closely watched for what Warsh has to say, the explanation behind the thinking at the Fed. This as 10-year Treasury yields are down a basis point at 4.99, but of course, 10-year Treasury yields hit 5.04% intraday yesterday, the highest level since 2007. 30-year yields also in the US at the highest since 07 going into this Fed meeting. We also have here in the UK the August CPI reading, so inflation expected to have accelerated to 3%. Now, US stock futures this morning are up at the moment. S&P 500 E-minis up by 0.2%, but all of the four major US indices are down month to date in September. LVMH dropped out of the top 10 names in Europe yesterday. ASML, Roche, HSBC are Europe's biggest. Stock futures for Europe up by 0.3%. And oil prices cool a little bit, 0.4 lower, $108 for Brent crude futures. Those are the markets. Your Bloomberg Radio Business Flash. Now, let's take a look at some of the moves in Asia this morning. I'm Caroline Hepke. We're joined by our Bloomberg markets reporter, Anthony Stevens, for that. Anthony, good morning. Oil names are in focus in Asia today. Of course, we've had this rapid run-up in oil prices, but it seems to have petered out a little bit today.
2: What's interesting about this leg of the move is that stock prices are actually participating alongside. There's been some choppiness in that correlation in the recent weeks. But the fact that the oil ecosystem is so strained across so many different facets of energy infrastructure is helping investors in oil stocks across the region. You have Woodside in Australia, INEOS in Japan, INPEX in Japan, CNOOC in China, all rallying quite strongly. And that's because you have kind of disruptions across the Saudi energy infrastructure, shipping, diesel, refinery, what have you, those are all disrupted this morning.
1: Yeah, okay. So that's interesting on oil markets. And the other big focus, of course, is AI. I just noticed that in South Korea, the deputy prime minister saying absolutely no way, quite sort of firm in saying that there should be no sort of pause or delay, that South Korea can't do that when it comes to AI. In terms of tech names, what are you seeing?
2: Exactly. It's been this debate around whether the AI kind of growth trade can slow down. And you can really tell which economies have hitched their wagon to this trade and which have not, right? In Asia, it's very much full guns blazing. We do have headlines just crossing the tape that Hynix and Intel are in talks to make memory chips in the US. That's from Reuters. Hynix has been strong all day. It's up 3%. We've also seen some strength in Taiwan and in China. MediaTek is up 2%. And the Chinese optical name Zhongji InnoLight and eOptolink are up over 5%. And that's because China has pretty much stuck to its guns on the AI growth cycle. They are saying that, you know, obviously there has to be some regulation around AI safety, but there is no need to pause on the kind of growth trajectory that China has been on.
1: Okay. And speaking of which, China's economic outlook, that's also sort of driving stocks, a lot of focus on data and the AI story for China.
2: Yes, so the traditional Chinese economy is struggling. We had a pretty atrocious set of data yesterday that continues to show weakness in China retail sales and China property sales and investment. And the PBOC hasn't really said much to help people's perception of that side of the economy. The PBOC this morning said a lower lending growth might be a feature of the economy going forward. So clearly they're hitching their wagon to the high growth AI trade, and they do not want to throw good money after bad in the property sector, in the retail space, and they want to let the economy organically heal. That's dented expectations of stimulus in the heavy machinery, gambling, and retail sales elements of the economy. You have Sinotruk down 5.5%, Anta Sports down 1.4%, and the most of the Macau gambling names, including Sands China, are down 1 to 2% today.
1: Yeah, interesting. Just briefly, how do you think Asian markets are thinking about the Fed rate decision? Also, the Bank of Japan is expected to hike this week too.
2: Exactly. And it's fascinating that these big moves in 10-year yields are meeting a kind of rate decision dynamic, right? You have a kind of reaction function that is much more important than the actual rates, because both the Fed and the Bank of Japan, the curves are pricing in a rate hike cycle, right? How aggressively that cycle is going to be communicated at these different meetings is going to be almost as important as what the decision is going to be. And in terms of Asia, what you want to see is the market giving some credibility to the path, whatever the path may be, as long as there is less volatility around what the path looks like. That is what Asian markets, in terms of the equity market and in terms of the FX story, which has been quite strong as well, that is what they will be paying attention to. They need the dollar to stop whipping around, and they need the discount rate for these AI trades to stop whipping around.
1: Yeah, absolutely. Let's see if that happens. Anthony, thank you so much for being with us, talking us through the markets in Asia. Always great to have you on the show. That is Bloomberg's markets reporter, Anthony Stevens. And for more conversations like this one, subscribe to our Stock Movers podcast. 5-minute audio reports on the biggest winners and losers in the stock market. 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In the next hour here on Daybreak Europe, so we're going to break the UK August CPI data, comes after the jobs data yesterday, expecting 3% year on year. What does it mean for the Bank of England? Plus more on the Fed and markets next. This is Bloomberg.
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1: This is Bloomberg Daybreak Europe for this Wednesday, the 16th of September, from London. Coming up today:
3: hostile and hybrid. A string of security incidents fuels concerns over Russia's growing threat across the continent.
1: Europe's stress test. Ursula von der Leyen gets ready to outline her ambitions as the EU confronts wars, tariffs and economic fragmentation.
3: Artificial limits. White House officials meet Anthropic as tensions grow over calls to slow advanced AI development.
1: Plus, hike and seek. The Fed is expected to raise rates as stubborn inflation collides with Trump's demands for lower borrowing costs.
0: That's all straight ahead on Bloomberg Daybreak Europe on DAB Digital Radio London, Bloomberg 1130 New York, Bloomberg 99.1 Washington DC, Bloomberg 92.9 Boston, Sirius XM Channel 121, and around the world on BloombergRadio.com and via the Bloomberg Business App.
1: Good morning from London. I'm Caroline Hepke.
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1: Yeah, great to have you on this hour, James. So we'll, I'm sure, get to talk about UK politics. But in terms of the inflation data, it's come out this morning in line with expectations. So that's one bit of data we're focused on in markets ahead of the Federal Reserve rate decision. Widely expected to see an increase up to 3.75 to 4%. Is it a cycle? Is the Fed going to deliver? We've got to think about the Walsh press conference. 10-year Treasury yields, though, this morning are down a basis point at 4.99, but 10-year and 30-year yields yesterday touched the highest levels since 2007 going into this Fed meeting. The dollar is slightly weaker. Brent crude futures are down 0.4 at $108.29, and stock futures for the US and Europe are actually up about 0.3% this morning. Those are the markets.
3: Now, onto our top stories this morning. Tensions between Russia and Europe are intensifying after a string of security incidents across the continent. Denmark has summoned Russia's ambassador, while Lithuania is investigating a drone that entered from Belarus. EU Foreign Policy Chief Kaja Kallas says Moscow is deliberately testing Europe's resolve.
4: We have seen Russia's dangerous, reckless, full display past 48 hours. Russian warship fired flares at Danish helicopter. NATO jets had to shoot down a drone over Lithuania. Russia struck a passenger train near the border with Ukraine, and Poland pulled a drone from its waters. We need to be clear-eyed. Those are not accidents. They are calculated attempts by Russia to weaken our resolve, test our unity, and play with fears of escalation.
3: Kaya Kallas spoke as Dutch police investigate apparent sabotage that caused widespread disruption across the country's rail network on Tuesday. Meanwhile, NATO Secretary General Mark Rutte told Politico the alliance has all the response options available if Russia continues its actions. He's in the UK today for talks with Prime Minister Andy Burnham.
1: Now, growing tensions between the EU and Russia come as Ursula von der Leyen delivers her State of the European Union speech this morning. The Commission President faces challenges from Ukraine and the Middle East to US tariffs to artificial intelligence and competitiveness. She's expected to unveil a sweeping new trade and security agreement between the EU and Canada, with Prime Minister Mark Carney expected to attend. Now, the EU Financial Services Commissioner Maria Luisa Albuquerque has told Bloomberg that the bloc also needs to tackle barriers within its own markets.
5: Fragmentation of the markets is what is weighing on costs, is what is not allowing for efficiency. And in some areas of banking, like investment banking, it's even worse. So fragmentation is the main problem.
1: Maria Luisa Albuquerque there on a plan that is already facing resistance from lawmakers and member states. That highlights the challenge that von der Leyen faces in turning EU ambitions into action as she also gets ready to unveil plans to protect children online. A draft seen by Bloomberg would set the age for independent social media at 15 years of age.
3: The UK is reportedly in talks with Canada to join a new global defence bank. The Guardian and the BBC report that Chancellor John Healey will raise the idea when he meets Canadian Finance Minister François-Philippe Champagne this week. Treasury officials stressed no decision has been made.
1: And UK inflation accelerated to 3.1% in August in new data out this morning. That matches economists' expectations and is up from a rate of 2.9% in July. The rise comes as higher energy prices add to concerns that inflation in the UK could remain elevated. The Bank of England meets tomorrow with Bloomberg Economics, expecting a hawkish hold on interest rates.
3: While staying with central banks, the Federal Reserve is expected to raise rates today for the first time since 2023, despite President Trump's push for lower borrowing costs. But Carlyle Group CEO Harvey Schwartz says low rates may not make economic sense.
6: For those that are always wishing for rates to go back to zero, that generally is not consistent with an economy that's doing as well as ours is. So

0: with an economy that's doing as well as ours is. So I think the Fed's got their hands full.
1: Carlisle's Harvey Schwartz speaking as markets see a greater than 90% chance of a quarter point hike, with another increase priced in by year end. Bond traders are also betting the sell-off in treasuries will continue after yields reach their highest in almost two decades.
2: AI safety concerns are drawing growing attention in Washington, with Trump officials meeting Anthropic executives. Meta CEO Mark Zuckerberg has backed independent safety checks for the industry, meanwhile, but instead of slowing development across the industry. Left-wing Democratic Senator Bernie Sanders is calling for President Trump and China's Xi Jinping to agree ground rules for the technology.
3: A super intelligent AI that escapes human control will not simply be an American problem. It will not be a Chinese problem. It will be humanity's problem.
2: Bernie Sanders appeared alongside former Trump advisor Steve Bannon in a rare show of bipartisan concern over AI. The growing pushback comes as Bloomberg understands that OpenAI is discussing a funding round that could value the company at more than $1.2 trillion.
1: And pop star Ed Sheeran is facing backlash after support act Macklemore was dropped from his US tour. The news comes after the American rapper called for a free Palestine during a previous performance. Bloomberg's Tiwa Adebayo has the story.
4: Multiple performers have dropped out of Ed Sheeran's US tour, citing the removal of Macklemore for making pro-Palestinian remarks on stage as the reason. Among them was Phineas, the brother of pop star Billie Eilish, who said in a statement, "Artists must not be silenced when they speak up for the oppressed." The announcements came hours after Sheeran released a statement on social media saying he would not be drawn into a public debate about Gaza and that he wasn't responsible for the removal, blaming promoters Messina Touring Group for the decision. Weeks ago, Macklemore showed images of devastation in Gaza during two concerts in New Jersey, after which some venues pressured the tour promoters to drop him. In London, Tiwa Adebayo, Bloomberg Radio.
2: And those are our top stories for you this morning. Looking at the markets, oil steadying, bond yields easing this morning. Brent crude at $108, down by 0.6%. 10-year US Treasury yields right now down 1.5 basis points at 4.99%. But yesterday, of course, 10 and 30-year Treasury yields spiked to the highest level since 2007. Going into the Fed meeting, widely expected to be a hike. Is it the start of a cycle? Does the Fed deliver? We'll be watching that press conference from Warsh incredibly closely. This as US stock futures are in the green. European stocks at 50 futures up by 0.3%. Gold has rebounded a little bit and the Bloomberg dollar spot index at the moment is flat, but we're watching the dollar too. Those are the markets.
1: Well, I don't want to get you excited about Christmas, Caroline, but Kate Crader has been writing this morning in her CEO Diet series about 11 CEOs and founders about what they want for their own end of year goals.
2: Right.
1: Well, I mean, I find it quite interesting because of these 11 CEOs, there are a big range of different skills and things they wanted to master. But I went through the 11. Only two mention AI or mastering AI. Four mention human communication in some format, saying no to people, starting new conversations. One was a podcast, which I'm sure you'll find interesting.
2: Yes.
1: And for the other five, it was something physical, learning something with their hands or cooking.
2: Oh, that's terribly now, isn't it? The backlash against AI. It's either on the one hand got to learn how to prompt the AI better so that it delivers what I need faster and more efficiently. On the other hand, the need for more human communication and contact and cooking and, you know, being with friends and family, those sorts of things. For me, I'm afraid I read Kate Crader's piece with great interest because I love her CEO Diet series that asks CEOs all sorts of weird and wonderful questions and actually gets them to answer, which I like. It's much too early to think about my end of year goals. I've still got months. I mean, we've still got the budget in the UK. We've got the Labour Party conference. We got loads of politics and business to happen before we get to the end of the year.
1: I mean, I can inspire you with the remote CEO Job van der Voort's idea, which is he's booked a trip to Austria this winter. intending to learn how to snowboard. No lessons. He says, I haven't prepped at all. I've just booked the lift tickets, flights and hotel and figured I'd deal with it in Austria if you want some inspiration.
2: I want to know how he's going to throw himself down that mountain. Wonderful. Okay, let's think about other things then. That's one of the stories that, yeah, got our attention, got us chatty anyway today. Right, let's turn to matters that, well, a bit more

0: serious. So the US's naval blockade against Iran, it began back in April. Now, it is starting to test the limits of the American military in terms of ships and personnel. Our global defense editor, Jerry Doyle, joins us now for more on this. Jerry, you and your colleagues have done a deep dive into this story. And I must admit, when I was in the US only a couple of weeks ago, talk of sailors' leave and relief for some of these service personnel, I heard it from a lot of people. What is the scale of the effort to enforce this naval blockade in the Middle East, and what is the cost?
1: Well, right now, there's 17 to 18 U.S. warships in the Gulf region enforcing that blockade, sort of stopping Iranian ships from leaving the Strait of Hormuz, checking them, redirecting them. And in terms of a dollar figure, so far since the this current blockade began in mid-July, the total tab has run up a bill of about $2 billion. But there's also other costs, obviously, cost in morale and readiness and munitions. All of these things are being expended, and the longer the blockade goes on, the higher those costs are going to be, obviously.
2: What can we read from the success of this naval blockade into sort of these limits of U.S. power?
1: Well, to the extent that it is doing literally what it says on the tin, it is working. Iran is unable to get much crude oil out of the Gulf, and that has a major impact on its economy. Inflation is over 80%. You've seen, I'm sure, pictures of long lines at the gas pump. The economy is certainly suffering. However, the U.S. is also imposing costs on itself. Like every ship that is pulled from other parts of the world, pulled from Asia or the Indo-Pacific, is unable to do tasks there. And every service member on that ship or, maintaining that aircraft or whatever task they have, they're unavailable for training. They're being kept from their families. And so there's these cumulative costs on the U.S. military as well, not just now in terms of being perhaps unable to deal with threats or contingencies in other parts of the world, but in the future, when there isn't as much readiness, there aren't as many munitions, their ships aren't available because they're in maintenance, it will slow things down in the future as well.
0: Yeah. The Trump administration, though, says that it's going to keep going. But as you say, there are sort of lots of knock-on effects. What happens if this continues?
1: Well, the longer it goes on, the more pronounced those knock-on effects are going to be. You'll probably see in the next year or two issues with maintenance schedules, where ships that have been kept out at sea too long and are supposed to be in maintenance come back to port. They're supposed to be in their maintenance cycle, but now there are other ships that are taking up those port slots, and that's going to complicate things for the Navy. Now, in theory, the U.S. can keep up a blockade like this sort of indefinitely just by robbing Peter to pay Paul, by pulling in resources from other parts of the world, other theaters, things that have been set aside for other contingencies, and continue to put them into this blockade effort. But the longer it does that, the bigger those effects down the road are going to be.
2: I mean, look, and we are seeing the impact of this blockade on trade and on inflation around the world, which is what we'll be talking about next. Thanks very much, Global Defense Editor Jerry Doyle there.
0: Yeah, let's turn our attention then to the CPI data that we just had out for the UK. Came in line with expectations, follows the jobs data that we had out yesterday that showed a sort of cooling pace in the labour market. All of this under consideration when we have a Bank of England rate decision this week. Bloomberg's Sam Onset joins us now for more. Sam, you're always great at unpacking the data in the UK. What do you make of this? I mean, inevitable given rising energy prices, you know, from the war in the Middle East that we've just been talking about.
3: Yeah, it's just the August inflation data. So as you mentioned, everything's pretty much in line. In fact, services inflation was a little bit below expectations. So it won't cause any alarm. But in all honesty, it sort of doesn't matter particularly, because it's really next month's data that's going to show, you know, quite how much those fuel prices are coming through. And what you're also seeing from that inflationary picture is that these things will continue to happen over the course of the year. Food prices are likely to continue to go up. They're actually at a pretty low level at the moment, you know, so there's really only upward momentum there. And then household energy costs, we've already got these predictions through that household energy costs from January will go up very significantly. That's a big part of the inflation basket. So the risks going forward are quite significant. For this particular meeting, you know, that's coming up this week, maybe less so, but you know, everything broadly in line, but we're really waiting for next month's report.
2: Well, with that in mind then, with this being, what are you looking at the likes of Andrew Bailey to sort of say? What are you sort of hoping that he'll sort of illustrate about the way forward in this moment?
3: I think, you know, at the moment, where market pricing is, so at the moment, traders are sort of leaning towards 5 rate hikes over the course of, you know, out to the end of 2027. You've already had the Bank of England kind of saying that we think rates are already in a relatively restrictive level. So I think you're probably going to see at least a degree of pushback against where market pricing is. And, you know, the great question, and I think, again, you'll see a statement that is absolutely packed with uncertainty and how difficult it is at the moment to really give a clear idea of where everything is headed, because so much of what is happening right now is down to the war in Iran, over which the UK and certainly the Bank of England have absolutely no control. And these things will filter through into the UK economy, and there is ultimately only so much they can do. I think they still feel like rates are relatively restrictive. You're not seeing a huge drop in the jobs market. It's weaker, but yeah, it's not, you know, huge. And inflation is not absolutely out of control. So I think they will try probably to calm nerves a bit.
0: Yeah, surely the bigger issue is what happens with the budget, the disappearing headroom, because gilt yields have spiked so much. I mean, particularly on the 2-year, you've pointed that out, I know, on the blog. And the budget is now going to be based on a single economic forecast rather than a kind of range that we used to get from the OBR. And we've only got weeks before that.
3: Yeah, it's quite hard being a chancellor. You know, I think it's like really? Quite a difficult job, especially because for a lot of the things I was just mentioning, you know, a lot of that headroom is disappearing for reasons that are completely beyond the control of the country and down to, you know, you could argue down to long-term political decisions that were made around investment over the last sort of 20, 30 years. But when you're coming round to a budget, obviously that doesn't really matter. And the fact is, yields are higher, your headroom's getting squeezed, and it's a tough old job, I'm afraid.
2: Well, and I note that it's the most recent UK jobs figures that will be the ones that are starting to be used in the uplift for next year. Mm. So that's already going to feel the squeeze. Okay, Bloomberg Sam Anstead, thank you very much. While still ahead on Daybreak Europe, Hayley McKelvey, Chief AI Officer at Deloitte UK, and how workers are using AI. This is Bloomberg.
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1: Good morning, it's 7:21 a.m. here in the City of London. I'm Caroline Hepke, looking at the markets as we prepare for the Fed rate decision. Widely expected to be a 25 basis point hike today. 30 and 10-year US yield hit the highest level since 07 yesterday. We eased a little bit in terms of yields. 10-year Treasury yields down a basis point at 4.99% this morning, with oil prices down 0.6%. Brent crude futures at $108.08. We'll be closely watching the press conference, of course, to understand what the thinking is from Warsh and the Fed. And also in terms of stock markets, some gains today. MSCI Asia Pacific Index up 0.6%. Year to date, the big four US stock markets have not done particularly well, but stock futures actually for the NASDAQ up 0.4%, S&P 500 up 0.2%, and US stock 50 futures gaining 0.3% this morning as gold rebounds. The dollar is slightly softer this morning. That's a look at the market data. Let's get a roundup of our global news headlines. Here's James Walcock in London.
2: Caroline, tensions between Russia and Europe are intensifying after a string of security incidents across the continent. Denmark has summoned Russia's ambassador, while Lithuania is investigating a drone that entered from Belarus. AI safety concerns are drawing growing attention in Washington, with Trump officials meeting Anthropic executives. Meta CEO Mark Zuckerberg has meanwhile backed independent safety checks instead of slowing development across the sector. And the US war with Iran cost American taxpayers $38 billion in its first 5 months, according to the Congressional Budget Office. The CBO says the conflict will push inflation about half a percentage point higher by early next year. Those are some of our global news headlines.
1: Thank you so much for that. So let's think about AI this morning. How are workers using artificial intelligence? What is it delivering? How's it changing the workplace? I think these are some of the questions that everybody is asking right now. And Deloitte has done a new survey of 25,000 workers here in the UK to try to look at this issue about what workers are doing, maybe how leaders think that workers are using AI. Joining us now is Hayley McKelvey, who is the Chief AI Officer at Deloitte UK. Hayley, welcome to Bloomberg Radio. I looked at the slides with great interest. How much are workers using AI, and do you think it's actually helping them in their job from this data?
3: Hi, Caroline. Good morning, and thanks for having me. So what the survey is telling us is that two-thirds of UK workers are now using generative AI. But I would point to the fact that whilst the adoption is broad at two-thirds, it does also appear to be quite shallow. So only one in eight of the respondents to the survey are using AI multiple times a day. So what we're seeing is a broad appetite to adopt this technology, but actually the traction and the ways in which it's being used is still, I would argue, in the foothills.
2: Okay, but the question we keep on asking economists is this making people more productive? What does your survey say about that side of things?
3: So the survey wasn't intended to focus on productivity gains, but it does give us some insights into the impact that AI is having in the workplace. So the survey tells us that on average, employees are saving around 70 minutes per week as a consequence of using tools for things like productivity. I think the interesting thing in that is that 30% of those are doing more of the same work, but 34% are starting to do different work. So potentially this could suggest that we're seeing some green shoots of reskilling and employees moving on to do different kinds of work as a consequence of AI taking on some of the work that is more administrative in nature.
1: Why do workers say that they're spending their own money on AI?
3: Well, so multiple reasons. So a third of workers don't have explicit permission from their employers to use AI. So immediately that would suggest that if workers want to use this tooling, they are going to need to procure their own AI to be able to do what they do. Other workers in the survey use a combination of their own AI as well as the AI that's provided at work. So that could suggest a couple of things, that AI provided at work isn't satisfactory for the work that that people want to use AI for, or that the way in which AI is provided at work doesn't come with the suitable levels of integration and training that's needed for the workers to be able to really grapple with it and understand how it can be effective for them. I think potentially people are turning to the tools that they know and love and are most familiar with that arguably they might have started using first in their personal lives.
2: So how representative is this UK survey when it comes to how workers are using AI elsewhere, say in other developed market economies?
3: So the survey covered 25,000 people in the UK, making it the largest survey of its kind that we know about. Typically, these sorts of surveys on workers' AI adoption cover populations of between 2 and 4,000. It doesn't cover reference points to other global surveys. And other global surveys do exist that are trying to scan this kind of data. But again, the global surveys tend to be broader, but more shallow in their nature. So what we have got here is a really deep view of the UK workforce and the current state of adoption in UK businesses.
1: Yeah. Tell me more broadly about your work at Deloitte then. As the Chief AI Officer, what do you primarily focus on? What questions are your clients asking you? Because, of course, this comes as we are thinking about the development of AI. And the big story this morning is about how all the different AI bosses, leaders in the US and in China, are responding to this idea of slowing the development of AI. There's been a lot of pushback about that, about whether it's self-serving to the US. What do your clients ask? What do they want to know as what do they want help with?
3: Yeah, so the big picture is pretty polarized, and this debate is now increasingly playing out in the public domain. Our clients are asking us questions that I guess less concern the kind of more macro questions that we're seeing playing out at the moment, and more around what it means for their own organisations. So how they experience and use AI is very different to what we're seeing happening in frontier labs, for example. And the survey does reflect that. So the big questions that we are working with large organisations on are things like safety. So how do we manage this balance between adopting AI at an appropriate speed in a way that enables the organization to, you know, get beyond productivity, fundamentally rethink the art of what is possible for the organization to achieve, but critically balancing that out with safe deployment. And that means everything from how you build AI architecture all the way through to how your workforce integrates AI into their daily lives.
1: Which brings me to the other point that your survey also highlighted, that actually there's a very big difference between how workers and bosses see AI. And workers have noted that some bosses might get AI, but others really, really don't, or at least don't necessarily see how workers can use it. There's quite a kind of disconnect when you're at the coalface versus managing the organization.
3: Yeah, you're right, Caroline. So 60% of people responding to the survey reflected that their leaders either don't understand AI or don't sufficiently talk about it. And that immediately represents a gap. I think it's a nudge for leadership to think about how they are communicating and integrating AI into organizations. Some of the things that we see being done successfully at the moment is leadership teams, particularly at C-suite level, really leading by example and using AI themselves and talking about it with a lot of transparency within the organization. But also, I think we will see more of intergenerational leadership. So as you have people coming into businesses who've more grown up with AI as part of their daily lives, having those sorts of people working most closely with the senior leadership of organizations to help them understand the art of what is possible as a consequence of using AI.
2: Okay, it's a really interesting survey, and one I think that challenges some of the prevailing notions that AI is all sort of top-down imposed by bosses on workers. Hayley McKelvey, Chief AI Officer at Deloitte UK, thank you for joining us.
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1: It's 7:31 a.m. here in London. 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
1: So in the markets, a high expectation of a Fed rate hike today. We do see 10 and 30-year yields, which yesterday hit a high, the highest level since 2007. Small pullback, 10-year yields are down a basis point, 4.99%. German Bund yields open up with a small rally, yields down one basis point, 3.53. This, as we got the UK CPI data, came in line with expectations. The pound at the moment, 134.79, so flat. The dollar's also flat. Oil prices were retreating down 0.5% for Brent crude at $108.25. Those are the markets.
2: On to our top stories. Tension between Russia and Europe is intensifying after a string of security incidents across the continent. Denmark has summoned Russia's ambassador, while Lithuania is investigating a drone that entered from Belarus. EU foreign policy chief Kaja Kallas says Moscow is deliberately testing Europe's resolve.
8: Russia adapts itself depending on the country it is targeting. In some, for example, it muddles with the information space, exploits societal divisions, and interferes in elections. Elsewhere, attacks are physical, targeting military infrastructure, public transport, and critical infrastructure. Because of this, our combined intelligence should cover the entire Russian hybrid toolbox.
2: Kaja Kallas spoke as Dutch police investigate apparent sabotage that caused widespread disruption across the country's rail network on Tuesday. The growing tensions between the EU and Russia come as Ursula von der Leyen delivers her State of the European Union speech this morning.
1: Now, UK inflation accelerated to 3.1% in August, matching economists' expectations, and up from 2.9% in July. The rise comes as higher energy prices add to concerns that inflation could remain elevated. The Bank of England meets tomorrow with Bloomberg Economics, expecting a hawkish hold on interest rates.
2: Staying with central banks, the Federal Reserve is expected to raise rates today for the first time since 2023, despite President Trump's push for lower borrowing costs. Here's Carlyle CEO Harvey Schwartz.
9: It doesn't feel like we're entering a cycle where we're going to be cutting rates aggressively. And for those that are always wishing for rates to go back to zero, that generally is not consistent with an economy that's doing as well as ours is. So I think the Fed's got their hands full, but I think the market's already made its prediction on what the Fed's going to do.
2: That was Carlyle CEO Harvey Schwartz speaking to Bloomberg. As markets see a greater than 90% chance of a quarter point hike with another increase priced in by year end. Bond traders are also betting the sell-off in treasuries will continue after yields reach their highest in almost two decades.
1: And lastly, here in the UK, a think tank linked to Reform UK is set to call for tax cuts for the wealthy and less city regulation. Bloomberg understands that it will propose scrapping inheritance tax, phasing out capital gains tax and breaking up the Treasury. The report was commissioned by Reform Deputy Leader Richard Tice and is expected to shape the party's economic policy.
2: Well, I mean, it's interesting in the lead up to the budget, that story, Caroline, yeah. Because we haven't yet seen that much from Reform in terms of their big plans. I mean, they actually made the weather a few years back on their plans for QE.
1: Yeah.
2: So I'd be quite curious to read this as it comes out.
1: Yeah.
2: But look, straight ahead on Daybreak Europe, we are going to be talking to Frédéric Ducrozet, the head of macroeconomic research and strategy over at Pictet Wealth Management. He'll be with us just next. This is Bloomberg.
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1: Good morning, it's 7:40 a.m. here in the City of London. I'm Caroline Hepke. Right, let's look at markets poised for this US interest rate hike from the Federal Reserve, expected to go to 3.75 to 4%. Does that then turn into a cycle? We did see yesterday 10-year Treasury yields are hitting intraday 5.04%, 30-year yields also at the highest since 2007 going into the Fed meeting. But does Walsh deliver? What happens in the press conference? We saw what happened after the last press conference, which really sort of upset markets in some senses. So let's see what happens today. Also, the UK CPI came in as expected. So we've got the Bank of England rate decision, but it's much more focused also on the BOJ, expected to hike also later this week. 10-year Treasury yields right now at 4.99%, down a basis point. European yields also easing. So German yields at 3.53%. As oil prices come down, 0.7 lower for Brent crude futures, $107.94. I also noticed that Saudi Aramco is delaying oil deliveries to some European customers. I think that's quite important as Europe gets squeezed in terms of oil and nat gas. Stock futures for Europe are up 0.2%. Nasdaq futures up 0.3%. S&P 500 e-mini futures also up by 0.2% this morning. Actually, you've had all of the four major US indices, though, this month, year to date, down. As the dollar at the moment is flat, the pound again is also flat this morning, and gold rebounds 0.8% right now. That's a look at the market data. Let's get you an update on our global news headlines. Here's James Wilcock in London. Good morning.
2: Good morning. Tensions between Russia and Europe are intensifying after a string of security incidents across the continent. Denmark has summoned Russia's ambassador, while Lithuania is investigating a drone that entered from Belarus. AI safety concerns are drawing growing attention in Washington, with Trump officials meeting Anthropic executives. Meta CEO Mark Zuckerberg has meanwhile backed independent safety checks instead of slowing development across the industry. And the US war with Iran cost American taxpayers $38 billion in its first 5 months, according to the Congressional Budget Office. The CBO says the conflict will also push inflation about half a percentage point higher by early next year. Those are some of our global news headlines.
1: James, thank you so much for that. So let's talk about the Federal Reserve, poised to raise interest rates for the first time since 2023 today to try to tame inflation. Joining us now is Frédéric Ducrozet, who is head of macroeconomic research and strategy at Pictet Wealth Management. Good morning. So really the question is, you know, what happens if the Fed doesn't hike? How does Walsh get the hike through the committee that is quite divided? What does the press conference look like, you know, when traders are so thoroughly priced for a hike and still there are uncertainties?
3: Yeah, but what you're saying, it's all about communication. It's not even about, you know, we're not talking about the economy here. We're not talking about what a rate hike will do to the economy, and I think very little to oil, food prices, techflation. So the first thing to say is that the chair himself put him, the Fed, into this position where you have to deal with tricky communication at a time where the data is not clear cut. The signal from the data is not straightforward. It's, at the very least, it's mixed. So it makes the communication even more difficult. But I think now it's all about credibility. So the simple, you know, fact that the Fed is likely to hike is likely to bring something into market already. I think, yes, it's priced in with near certainty, but still, it's going to be a statement for the chair to act when, you know, the president wanted to the lowest interest rates in the world. So the political pressure is another dimension to this debate.
1: Yeah, and the issue, of course, is with the long end of the yield curve, effectively. Will that calm investors' anxieties around that?
3: And I'll come to that, but that too is absolutely crazy when you think about it. This situation has been also, let's say, created and amplified by the action of the Treasury. Without the buybacks, without the intervention in the Japanese currency market, without all this, I would say, statement by the Treasury Secretary about the market not getting the message and who's in the house, etc., the Fed would have had an easier job to do communicating to markets the decision today, I think. Now, again, he has to hike, otherwise the long end will probably price in the probability of higher inflation, challenges to the Fed's commitment to price stability. But in a way, that's the easy part. That's what he said at Jackson Hole. That's what he said at the testimony to the House. Yes, the Fed will repeat that they are committed to price stability. And the long end, I think, should wait and see what happens with the data, with AI, with other important drivers of the long end. It's not only about the Fed, that's what I'm saying.
1: Yeah.
2: Where do you think we go after this meeting then? I mean, do you think there's a political reaction? Do we see where oil prices go? There are a lot of questions about what is in the long run here.
3: Yeah, first thing is that the market will probably realize that the Fed can hike before an election. They did so in the past, before many other political events. And second, what happens with the data and how other perhaps governors and Fed officials communicate about that, because the chair wants to kill forward guidance, but the other members are not so sure. I'm thinking about Chris Waller. He's likely to dissent or at least be skeptical about rate hike. He will explain his case. He's been very good at forecasting the economy, honestly. He has a very good track record. So what he says and sees in the data matters. The PCE will come out. Some changes to the methodology, how low it goes, what the momentum is. All this will be important. I think not necessarily consistent with another hike, at least not with a large and sustained tightening cycle. But the wild card is oil. And that's the last driver. I think oil prices spill over to refined products, gasoline prices, diesel products in the US. All these, unfortunately, are likely to at least keep the pressure on the Fed to do more.
1: Yeah, Thune, Senator Thune in the US, sort of open to the idea maybe of stopping diesel exports from the US. So that sort of highlights just how acute this is becoming. So in terms of Europe and the UK, Bank of England, ECB, there is a very wide gap between what traders think is going to happen and what central bank policymakers seem to be signalling. Whose side are you on? Is there a middle path?
3: When it comes to the UK in particular, I think the labour market, again, the data has been quite clear-cut in that case. The labour market keeps loosening. There is absolutely no signs whatsoever of an overheating economy. The risk of second-round effects, in the words of Governor Bailey, are very low, subdued. So there is no case for the Bank of England to hike rates. Let's put it this way, in my view. Yes, there could be also the need for a kind of credibility or insurance hike at some point. November is probably open, but I agree with you. There's too much pricing in the curve, both in euro, in sterling. And that's also probably because this global sell-off in the rates market has been so large, has been self-reinforcing to some extent, that it went to an extreme at some point, especially in the UK. There might be a case to fade it.
2: I mean, sticking with the UK, we have this UK budget coming on. It feels like the theme of this summer and going to the autumn is there is now a political risk that we all have to factor into our forecasts and models. How are you looking at the UK budget going ahead?
3: The first thing is, I think it's the first time in history that it's been announced so long in advance, and it takes time, it takes off a little bit of the pressure, but it will come back, of course, if and when they have to make hard decision on tax hikes, which is, I think, the core of the issue. I think it's a bit silly, but they know it, and it's a trap in a way to bind yourself and commit to anything based on the fiscal space that no one can really estimate in the future, let alone today. And last driver to this, which could change today, by the way, I think the Bank of England meeting is not a non-event. They will announce their QT envelope. And a lot of the pressure on the long end of the yield curve has come from this, which is a self-inflicted rule in the UK, the only central bank in the world that actively sells bonds. Whether they completely stop that and keep with passive QT, or whether they adjust the parameters, I think that's a step towards also stabilizing the long end of the yield curve. I'm not saying it fixes or it addresses anything in terms of the underlying issues, but perhaps there is a way for politics and monetary policy to stabilize this curve.
1: Yeah, I mean, that QT issue is one that has been ongoing for at least a couple of years. So yes, let's see if there's any movement in that. I mean, at least the kind of most recent one, Reform UK, so trying to put pressure on this issue also. Thank you so much, Frédéric, for being with us. Frédéric Ducrozet there joining us. 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Coming up next, though, we're going to talk about individual stories moving UK markets. Sam Unsett is back with us after the latest UK inflation data. 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
1: Good morning, 7:53 a.m. here in the City of London. I'm Caroline Hepke. Training a close eye on bond markets. Actually, Bund's opening fairly flat. 3.52 for 10-year Bund yields, down 1 basis point. US yields down 1.5 basis points, 4.99%. Of course, during the day yesterday, we got to a high of 5.04 intraday. So how is Walsh going to respond to those pressures from the bond market? Do we get that quarter point rate hike that traders are completely expecting? All country world index in terms of stocks were up 0.1%. We saw gains for the KOSPI 1.4% higher over the month. US stocks haven't done well, but actually NASDAQ and S&P 500 e-mini futures are up in the green. US stocks 50 futures up 0.3%. Brent crude futures down 1%, $107.63. That's the data. Over to you, James.
2: Let's check in on some of the stories our colleagues on the Markets Daily Live page are following today. Bloomberg's Sam Unstead is back in the studio. Now, Sam, you've graciously taken 40 minutes since inflation data comes out and you've come back to tell us more about it. What is going on? Has it impacted BOE bets later today?
3: So it has. So they're being pulled back by a reasonable amount, though the overall path hasn't really changed all that much. You know, the only real change is that the traders are pulling away a little bit from 5 rate hikes next year. So overall, not a massive shift in it, in the overall picture for everybody. I think the way it's being taken is that this particular report, there's nothing in it that's enormously panic inducing. You know, there are pockets of inflation starting to come through. There are still a lot of base effects as well in this inflation data, particularly in the food basket, which is very important to particularly to the more hawkish BOE policymakers. Fuel prices going up was quite predictable. There's this question again that they will have to run through of how long will that last and how sustainable is that. But overall, I think it's a bit of a pullback, but it's a pullback from a pretty extreme move that we've seen over the last 2 weeks or so.
1: Okay. Meanwhile, the issue also in terms of bond markets in the UK, rising yields here, that puts pressure on the government as well, as you know, we think about inflation. Mm-hmm. And so the OBR, what are they doing differently ahead of this autumn's budget?
3: Yeah, a single economic forecast this time from the OBR, one forecast to rule them all. there's... You know, normally there is a lot of uncertainty, and the last couple of years in particular, the lead up to the budget has ended up being this sort of long period of almost daily, how much fiscal headroom is there today? How much is there tomorrow? You know, it's like, it's been really fraught. And for businesses, that's really problematic. You know, you see a lot of pullback. You see it particularly through the PMIs. So they're trying to get rid of that. Are we going to get rid of that speculation? I think is probably quite an optimistic and hopeful view that will happen. But it will certainly make the Chancellor's job, I suppose, a little easier in terms of giving him a bit more time and a bit less complication in what he's going to do. But I think that getting rid of all that speculation in the lead up is unlikely.
1: Well, although the OBR used to set out at least 3 scenarios, right, of where they thought the economy and inflation were going to go. And that would help then decide how the government, you know, thought about its budget. Mm-hmm. Are we going to get rid of the speculation?
2: Certainly, I enjoy the willingness to consider that it might go away.
1: Well, already I was reading in the Times, if you look at the bingo card of possible tax increases, that they're talking about slot machines maybe being targeted. What have you seen, James?
2: I saw the Spectator have built a live tracker for how much headroom Healey has left based on AI estimates for the bond market.
1: So it's not going anywhere, speculation. Yeah. Come on.
2: Well, anyway, Sam, we'll try our best. Finally, I mean, one of your hobby horses, housing. You've been looking at about Redrow.
3: Yeah, I mean, I can actually today kind of, I'm not going to quote him, but I can kind of paraphrase my dad, who does architectural drawings. Ooh. And has got a lot of quite choice words about the way the planning system works in this country. And Barratt Redrow, biggest house builder in the country, they've cut their completions guidance for their coming financial year, and that is pretty much squarely blamed on the planning reform. So planning reform was pushed through in 2024 and became law in 2025, but they say it's taking much longer to actually be enacted. You're not really seeing the benefits of that on the ground. And so the planning system, which is much maligned in this country by my dad and others, is causing, you know, effectively not quite a profit warning, but certainly a pretty cautious set of guidance from the country's biggest house builder on what's to come in the year ahead.
1: Which is Barratt Redrow. What's the name of your dad?
3: Mick. Yeah,
1: Mick, we're going to give a shout out to someone. Says Dad, Mick, there you go. That's I think that's a first for me on Bloomberg Radio to give a shout out, but I love it. Thank you very much, yeah, for the thoughts on housing and planning. Yeah, the kind of fallout maybe from the changes. Right, we've got about a minute left on the clock, so I want to tee up what we're doing in the next hour. Someone said thank you very much from our Markets Today Live page team. Stephen Carroll's going to be joining me from Brussels, and we're going to talk about Ursula von der Leyen. We are going to hear live on Bloomberg Radio her State of the Union address. There are so many issues for the EU to think about AI, about trade, tariffs, competition, the deal with Canada. Mark Carney's going to be there, about child safety online and so on.
2: Well, I believe they're going to be meeting afterwards, Carney and von der Leyen, and it is very unusual for a non-EU leader to be in the audience for an event like this, especially with this backdrop of what is going on in Russia as well. There are so many different topics.
1: Yeah, absolutely. The safety threats that Kai Kallas has been talking about. So that's coming up next. We're going to be listening into Ursula von der Leyen, and we'll be giving you lots of pointers in the next hour, plus the European market open. Don't go anywhere. This is Bloomberg.
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1: This is Bloomberg Daybreak Europe for this Wednesday, the 16th of September, from London and Brussels. Coming up today:
2: hostile and hybrid. A string of security incidents fuels concerns over Russia's growing threat across the continent.
1: Europe's stress test. Ursula von der Leyen outlines her ambitions for the EU this hour, confronting wars, tariffs and economic fragmentation.
2: Artificial limits. White House officials meet Anthropic as tensions grow over calls to slow advanced AI development.
1: Plus, hike and seek. The Fed's expected to raise rates as stubborn inflation collides with Trump's demands for lower borrowing costs.
0: That's all straight ahead on Bloomberg Daybreak Europe on DAB Digital Radio London, Bloomberg 1130 New York, Bloomberg 99.1 Washington DC, Bloomberg 92.9 Boston, Sirius XM Channel 121, and around the world on BloombergRadio.com and via the Bloomberg Business app.
1: Good morning from London. I'm Caroline Hepke.
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1: Now, good morning, Stephen. You're joining us ahead of the EU's Ursula von der Leyen and her State of the Union address that we're going to bring to you live this hour. And before that, though, let's check on the markets, because you do have stocks beginning to trade. The stock 600 at the moment up by 0.4% on what is Fed rate decision day, of course. We did see yields spiking yesterday, as high as 5.04 for 10-year yields intraday yesterday. But we trade now at 4.99%, so down about 1.5 basis points for benchmark US Treasury yields. This is oil prices are also declining. Brent crude futures down by 1.4%, trading just above $107 a barrel. This as US stock futures are in the green and rallying. NASDAQ futures up 0.4. Those are the markets, Stephen.
2: Our top stories. Tensions between Russia and Europe are intensifying after a string of security incidents across the continent. Denmark has summoned Russia's ambassador, while Lithuania is investigating a drone that entered from Belarus. EU foreign policy chief Kaja Kallas says Moscow is deliberately testing Europe's resolve.
3: We have seen Russia's dangerous, reckless, full display past 48 hours. A Russian warship fired flares at Danish helicopter. NATO jets had to shoot down a drone over Lithuania. Russia struck a passenger train near the border with Ukraine, and Poland pulled a drone from its waters. We need to be clear-eyed. Those are not accidents. They are calculated attempts by Russia to weaken our resolve, test our unity, and play with fears of escalation.
2: Kaja Kallas was speaking as Dutch police investigate apparent sabotage that caused widespread disruption across the country's rail network on Tuesday. Meanwhile, NATO Secretary General Mark Rutte told Politico the alliance has all the response options available if Russia continues its actions. He's in the UK today for talks with Prime Minister Andy Burnham.
1: Growing tensions between the EU and Russia come as Ursula von der Leyen delivers her State of the European Union speech this hour. The Commission president is expected to propose creating a new security architecture with like-minded allies in order to confront growing defence threats, a so-called European Security Council. She's also expected to unveil a sweeping new trade and security EU-Canada partnership with Prime Minister Mark Carney, who's set to attend. Now, the EU's Financial Services Commissioner, Maria Luisa Albuquerque, told Bloomberg that the bloc also needs to tackle barriers within its own markets.
4: Fragmentation of the markets is what is weighing on costs, is what is not allowing for efficiency. And in some areas of banking, like investment banking, it's even worse. So fragmentation is the main problem.
1: Maria Luisa Albuquerque there on the plan that is already facing resistance from some lawmakers and member states. It highlights the challenges that von der Leyen faces in turning EU ambitions into action, as she also is preparing to unveil plans to protect children online. A draft seen by Bloomberg would set the age for independent social media use at 15 years of age through the EU's new Kids Act.
2: UK inflation accelerated to 3.1% in August, matching economists' expectations and up from 2.9% in July. The rise comes as higher energy prices add to concerns that inflation could remain elevated. The Bank of England meets tomorrow, with Bloomberg Economics expecting a hawkish hold on interest rates. And at the start of trading today, gilts have rallied. We're looking at the two-year yield down by 5 basis points after that latest inflation print.
1: The Federal Reserve is expected to raise interest rates today for the first time since 2023, despite President Trump's push for lower borrowing costs. But Carlyle Group CEO Harvey Schwartz says that lower rates may not make economic sense.
5: For those that are always wishing for rates to go back to zero, that generally is not consistent with an economy that's doing as well as ours is. So I think the Fed's got their hands full.
1: That was Carlyle's Harvey Schwartz speaking as markets see a greater than 90% chance of a quarter point hike from the Fed, with another increase priced in by the end of the year. Bond traders are also betting that the sell-off in treasuries will continue after yields reach their highest in almost two decades.
2: AI safety concerns are drawing growing attention in Washington, with Trump officials meeting Anthropic executives. Meta

0: A super intelligent AI that escapes human control will not simply be an American problem. It will not be a Chinese problem. It will be humanity's problem.
1: Sanders appeared alongside former Trump advisor Steve Bannon in a rare show of bipartisan support over AI. The growing pushback comes as Bloomberg understands OpenAI is discussing a funding round that could value the company at more than $1.2 trillion.
2: Now, those are a few of our top stories for you this morning. So let's get into the markets, where European stocks are currently up by 0.4% on the Stock 600. You've seen shares in Swatek up by 11% after that company got an upgrade from JP Morgan. Also, Barratt Redrow, the biggest house builder in the UK, shares rising after it reported results. This, as we're focused on that Fed interest rate hike, but actually 10-year Treasury yields rally a little. We're down a basis point in yields, 4.99%. German yields not moving much, 3.53%. So a real pause ahead of a widely anticipated rate hike. As for oil prices, they head lower, down 1.2% this morning at just above $107 a barrel. There's one other headline on the Bloomberg terminal worth mentioning. This is that FATFA is set to take Monaco off its grey list. This is the list of jurisdictions that have dirty money. So this is the global authority that decides on grey lists, so that on Monaco. And that is a look at the markets.
1: Yeah, indeed. Actually, Bulgaria and Ivory Coast also being removed from those lists as well. So an important step forward for the EU member state as well. This, as we are watching the live pictures coming from the European Parliament's hemicycle in Strasbourg, we have Mark Carney, the Canadian Prime Minister, currently greeting party leaders within the chamber alongside the President of the European Parliament, Roberta Metsola, and Ursula von der Leyen, the European Commission President, also shaking a few hands there, some of her fellow commissioners, but also the leaders of political groupings in the European Parliament, as we are getting ready for Ursula von der Leyen's State of the European Union speech outlining her policy priorities for the coming year. We're bringing that to you as it starts in just a few minutes' time. But ahead of that, let's speak to our Managing Editor for Economics and Government Coverage in Europe, Ben Sills, who alongside the team here in the Brussels office, you'll be pleased to hear, Ben, everyone's already at their desks and attentively waiting for the start of this speech as well. But this is a moment for Ursula von der Leyen to talk about some of the big challenges facing the European Union, and they are many and varied. We're just looking at some of our latest reporting around the security announcements that we should expect from Ursula von der Leyen, and this call for a European Security Council.
3: Yeah, that's the headline announcement from what we've seen so far. It makes sense in to a certain extent. We've seen a whole kind of raft of so-called hybrid attacks against different EU states. Some of them attributed to Russia, others of them not attributed, but officials are very suspicious of Russia. And obviously with the situation in Ukraine deteriorating, European leaders are very worried about that. Having said that, the idea of a European Security Council is likely to ruffle a few feathers at NATO for sure, because that replicates a lot of what NATO already does. And of course, NATO has armies to back up those operations, and the EU does not.
2: Yeah, and so according to the draft, the idea would be that this emergency security protocol, if it were triggered by a member state, would activate all countries to convene and coordinate a European response. So that's the sort of, that's where it may tread on some NATO toes, as you say. But there are many challenges, aren't there? And it's not just militarily and in terms of these pressure points from Russia that Europe faces a lot of challenges. It's also economically. What do you think she's going to talk about there? I mean, I was just looking at the pictures of Mark Carney in the chamber. It seems to get quite a warm sort of reception, and he was smiling to the lawmakers there. What will this agreement between the EU and Canada deliver? This is maybe Carney's idea of middle powers grouping together.
3: Yeah, 100%. Carney is the EU's big new friend.

0: It's I think it's very welcome for VDL and for the rest of the EU to have a figure like Carney embracing them so explicitly and categorically at this stage. They've not had many friends out in the global politics over the last couple of years. That said, there are questions technically about exactly how close, what does this idea of associate membership of the EU for Canada, what's that going to mean? If is that in itself feasible?
1: Okay.
0: And taking a step back, China
1: Ben.
0: is Canada's not really a game changer. It's a medium-sized economy.
1: Okay, Ben Sills, thank you so much. Let's listen in now to Ursula von der Leyen, the EU's State of the Union address.
2: It was the best of times. It was the worst of times. This is how Charles Dickens describes Europe in the days of the French Revolution. And it is also a fair description of the world we live in. The speed of change is incredible. The challenges exceptional. So if I look at Europe today, I would say the state of our union is the strongest it has ever been. The state of our union can also feel as precarious as it has ever been. These two statements may seem incompatible, but they are both true. And they reflect these exceptional times. This complex age of, on one hand, great possibilities, and on the other hand, great perils, which all countries are seeking to navigate. In this world, Europe has chosen to forge its own path. This is the work we've done over the last years. And a stronger, more independent Europe is now emerging. That is a Europe that is securing its prosperity, one that is breaking free from the toxic dependency on Russian fossil fuels. That is a Europe that has become the greatest trading power on the planet, that is transforming its industrial policy while upholding its social model. That is a Europe better able to defend itself than ever before, one that has radically overhauled its approach to securing our homelands, that has increased defense spending by almost 80% in the last 5 years alone. This is a Europe that stands up for each other, as we are doing by standing with Ukraine as it fights for its future and for our freedom. Or when we stood up for Greenland, when it was threatened, or when drones, hybrid attacks, or disinformation target our democracies. All of this proves one thing. Europe is there for Europeans, and that in the cold fragility of today's world, only Europe can provide true sovereignty for Europeans, and therefore, honourable members, this is a Europe we can be so proud of. And at the same time, we all know the threats that we are facing. As old assumptions and relationships have frayed, we are now dealing with an openly hostile world. A territorial war of aggression is raging on our continent. Others have erupted nearby. A fight for industrial capacities is shaping global competition. And a battle of narratives is seeking to weaken confidence in Europe, to paralyze our democracies. But people's worries are not only linked to these big global threats. The effect of the many crises is present for many European families, not least on the cost of living and housing. The dizzying speed of change and technology that is impacting our jobs, our livelihoods, and our societies. And it is also having a profound effect on our democracy and our discourse. We see this in the rise of the extreme and the decline of nuance, even in the way that we relate to each other. These real concerns are being weaponized to drive a wedge between us. Sometimes from the outside, but too often from the inside. But our path is clear. building an independent Europe that has the power to act. Nothing can divert us from this. Because in this world, the fate of Europe must remain in the hands of Europeans. So our choice is clear. Do we want a strong and independent Europe that stands up for its values in this world? Or do we let divisions and dependencies hold us back? Do we want to rally around our European idea that together we can decide our own destiny? Or do we let our democracies be undermined by the proxies and puppets of authoritarians? And whether it is the ultra-nationalists or the anti-European, whether it's Russian interference or disinformation, the names may be different, but their goal is the same. They despise our values and they want to shatter our European unity. So let's not only fight back against that, but let's fight together for our European idea. Honourable members, our economy has withstood the impact of the Middle East wars better than expected. And unemployment is at near record lows. But the pressures from higher energy prices and borrowing costs are biting for people and business. Clear fiscal choices will have to be made to ensure fiscal sustainability while protecting investment. So kickstarting Europe's economy is our number one priority. We have a huge market, world-class industry and services, a rich pool of savings, and one of the world's leading currencies. And yet, we still fragment our capital, networks, and purchasing power. And this is why when we took office, we together put in place a bold plan to build an economy where innovation and energy flows across borders, where companies compete and grow across Europe, and savings finance our future. This is the logic of the Draghi and Letta report. And together we are delivering. We have to be faster, all institutions, yes, we know this. We now have the political agreement on One Europe, One Market roadmap. And together, by the end of next year, we can and we must complete this historic overhaul of the single market. In today's economy, speed is of the essence. A permit or a form, a grid connection or financing decision. All of this can determine where an investment is made and where jobs are created. We need to move much faster. And this is why we will put forward proposals to further speed up permitting. Where projects are in Europe's strategic interest, we need to massively accelerate. And where administrative burden is slowing down business and SMEs, we need to slash that too. You know that our 12 omnibuses proposals are reducing administrative burden by around 17 billion euros per year. But, honourable and members, simplification cannot be a one-way street. All levels have to have skin in the game. We have long spoken about the harms of gold plating. Honourable members, yes, we are doing our best at the European level to cut red tape. But now I think it is time for the member states to step up. If we are serious about simplification, we also need a pact against gold plating. Honourable members, Europe cannot remain an industrial powerhouse if its energy prices are structurally too high. When Russia cut us off the gas, we fought back. Our supplies are now more diversified, and we invested in our homegrown clean energies, and this is renewables and nuclear. But then came the closure of the Strait of Hormuz, And again, we bitterly felt the cost of our general dependence on imported fossil fuels. And let me just give you one figure. Since the start of the conflict in the Strait of Hormuz, imported fossil fuels cost us an additional 90 billion euros without a single molecule of energy in addition. So we need to double down on our affordable and homegrown clean energy, be it renewables or nuclear, be it biomethane or others, technologically neutral. But these energies must give us independence and drive down energy prices. For this independence, we need to electrify Europe. Our goal is to double the share of electricity by 2040. With this, Europe could cut its fossil fuel import bill by 260 billion euros per year. But we also need to ensure that electricity we generate is available. Last year, we installed more than 80 gigawatts of renewable capacity. Good. But six times more capacity is still waiting to be connected. What a waste. And this is why we need the grids package so urgently. We must invest faster. We must speed up grids connection. We must develop storage. In short, let's make Europe's future electric. This is a must. Honourable members, we can bring down energy prices, invest and innovate more, reform our economies, but all this is undermined if our companies do not compete on a level playing field. Our trade deficit with China is now 1 billion euros a day. It has reached a tipping point. Some say the second China shock is looming, but it's already here. It shows in our communities and factories across our union. It leads to deindustrialization in the industrial heartlands of Europe. This is unsustainable. And this is why we are engaged in a dialogue with China to rebalance our trade. But this dialogue must now lead to results. China's weaker domestic demand means it also needs our European market. So it is in both our interests to work together and find solutions. But let me be very clear. We will use all tools at our disposal to rebalance our relationships. Words are good, but deeds are better. And there is another point. We still have too many dangerous dependencies. We are more than 80% dependent on China for many critical raw materials, 90% for some rare earths. We have done a lot, but we are not the only ones trying to diversify. So we need to urgently procure and build up reserves. No country can do this on its own. So we need to think differently. And this is why we will establish a new European Corporation on Critical Raw Materials. It will help us obtain and stockpile what we need for electric cars, for chips and batteries, for clean tech and defense, and so much more. Not only our industry depends on this, but also our independence and our security. And this brings me to my next point on financing. To be very clear, first of all, on the MFF, our budget is about our future. And any modern budget needs new own resources. And I thank you for the support of this Parliament from day one on what that topic is concerned. We must create the conditions for our companies to attract investment and grow. And this is why our work on the Savings and Investment Union is so critical. But developing capital markets takes time, and the need of our companies is urgent. We need a banking system that is built for growth, not just for stability. And this is why we will put forward a new banking package, focusing on simplification and tackling fragmentation. We know the demand for capital is out there, but we need a greater capacity and appetite for risk. Our deep tech startups are on track to attract record venture capital investment in 2026. And this is why I announced the new Scale Up Europe Fund last year. A year on, the first investments have been made in companies such as ICEI. ICEI was set up by two young Europeans, Rafal from Poland and Pekka from Finland. They initially met through Erasmus some 15 years ago. Together they founded a tech startup. They developed their ideas around satellite imagery. They got Horizon funding. They proved their technology. They grew with private investment. And today, they are one of the world's leading space technology companies, with offices in Finland, Poland, Spain, and Greece. ICEI's story shows that Europe is the home of innovation and that we can reignite Europe's entrepreneurial spirit. And I'm delighted that the founders are with us today. Please join me in welcoming Rafal and Pekka. You are a true European success story. Please rise.

members, these are Europeans' economic fundamentals. But our future prosperity and security will greatly depend on how we manage the tipping points of our times. Climate change and artificial intelligence. On climate change, this summer was the summer of truth. Almost no part of our continent was spared. In Belgium's high fens, a peatland formed over centuries, burned into a wasteland of ash. Flames roared from the mountains of Ireland to the islands of Greece and Croatia. In the Alps, ancient glaciers retreat further every day. The impact of all this is simply devastating. 660,000 hectares burned to ground. Some 12 million tons of crops lost. Key rivers like the Danube, the Rhine or La Garonne are disappearing before our eyes. More than 35,000 additional deaths during the heat waves. Care homes and hospitals dangerously overheated, and all of this is a mere preview. These were the hottest summer months ever, but probably the coolest of the years to come. Science is clear. Europe is warming at double the global rate. Of course, the transition is complex, and we will need to adjust and learn along the way. But there is no doubt Europe can, must, and will stay the course on our climate targets. Honourable Member, this is not about mitigation or adaptation. We need both. And they need to strengthen each other. This is the only way to reach climate resilience. But we need to step up dramatically on preparedness. We will present a new framework for climate resilience next month. It will identify 100 of the most vulnerable territories in Europe, and we will assess the risks and at which level they should be managed. It will give us a whole-of-society approach, all the way through to the local level, where adaptation matters most. And it will aim to make Europe the champion in adaptation technologies, a huge emerging market, whether drought-resistant crops, flood prevention, or energy-efficient cooling. Europe is already a leader, and we must capture this market. Today, only 25% of catastrophe losses in Europe are covered by private insurance. This means that far too often national budgets become the insurer of last resort. We need to take action to close this gap, and this is why the Commission will set up a climate insurance alliance. Honourable Members, there can be no repeat of this summer. And this is also why we will soon present a European heat wave plan. We need better early warning systems and better health preparedness. We need urban adaptation and cooling. And we need to support the most vulnerable. The second point is on water and food security. We know the risks of water scarcity for our farmers, SMEs, energy and supply chains. Yet, European pipes lose almost 1 litre in every 4 litres, mostly through leakage. What a waste! So we will put forward a new European Water Initiative, because water is precious for our industry and for our food security. Crops need water to grow, livestock to survive, entire harvests depend on it. And this is why we will make proposals to improve risk management and address the insurance gap. And once again, Europe's farmers have risen to the challenge of this never-ending summer. And honourable members,
Europe's farmers are the best in the world, and we will support them every step of their way. The next point is about wildfires. They are getting more intense, more frequent, and more spread out. I must say I'm so proud of Europe's response, of our European assets flying across the continent. But clearly we need to think bigger and learn faster. And this is why we have asked some of Europe's most senior firefighters and emergency responders to lead the work. They will look at all aspects of preparedness and prevention, from civil-military coordination to needs for new capabilities. And I've asked them to make proposals, including a future European firefighting fleet. Our emergency crews have saved countless lives and homes this year alone. And there's a story I would like to tell. It is the story of a Danish pilot, Rune Kinder. His passion for flying brought him all around the world. He settled down in a small Canadian city called Terrace. He became one of the country's most experienced civilian pilots. But Rune wanted to put his talent at the service of a bigger mission. So he came back to Europe to help tame wildfires across our continent. In July, he carried out many successful missions across Greece, and he was then supposed to get a well-deserved break. But the emergency was at its peak. So Rune decided to stay. A few days later, he was involved in a tragic accident with his fire liaison officer. Both Rune and the officer were killed. They died as heroes. I have asked Rune's mother and his brothers to join us today as special guests. And dear Margit, dear Tue, dear Cor, we're honored to have you. Rune gave his life to save others, and today all of Europe owes him.

0: honourable members, the second tipping point of our times is artificial intelligence. AI is fast becoming a foundational layer for our economy and security. Europe's stance is clear. We want to make the most of artificial intelligence to improve our societies, our quality of life, and our productivity. And I'm an optimist that AI has the potential to benefit humanity if we get it right. But as with any powerful new technology, AI comes with the balance of possibilities on one hand, but also massive risks on the other hand. And without addressing these risks, we will never be able to unlock AI's potential. As the frontier models become more capable, these risks have become sharper and come sharper into focus. Models being developed will allow hacking on a level we never thought possible. And they will soon be in the hands of adversaries who see the world very differently than us. At the same time, the dangers of self-improving models are becoming ever more apparent. Incidents of AI agents escaping their environment or inserting malicious code are mere glimpse. After the Hugging Face incidents, developers are ringing the alarm. And CEOs of the most advanced companies tell us that it is time to slow down on the self-recursive models, to pace the frontier. If the people developing the technology are clear, then we should be too. The AI Act is, of course, a crucial piece to put in place guardrails, and it puts Europe in a position to shape global efforts and of how to tackle this. So we will step up together with our like-minded partners like Canada, the UK and others. We want to team up on model evaluation, verification, early warning, AI security and much more. And I will invite the main frontier labs for discussion on how we can support ongoing industry efforts to pace the frontier. Honourable members, it is also true that Europe will need its own capabilities, in particular to protect our national security. We need to stay in the race, because this is crucial for our independence. So we need to massively boost our computing capacity, and we will set out our ideas for how to achieve this in a clean and efficient way. We will also develop new ways to use public and private funds to invest in the most promising European startups and companies. Honourable members, by limiting the risks of AI, we can maximise the benefits. We have already done a lot on gigafactories and tech sovereignty, for example. But the next leg of this race is not only about frontier models. Just as with the printing press in times gone by, it was invented by a German inventor, but it was mastered and applied across Western Europe. So we do not need to develop the frontier technology to be the ones who draw the greatest value from it. The key is creating the value that AI has not yet delivered. So moving AI from the screen to the real economy and the real society, on the factory floor, on the hospital ward, in precision agriculture, in our energy grids, smart grids, for autonomous driving, for defense, this is where the real value is hidden. And it is where Europe has big advantages. We have world-class industries that sit on the highest quality data. These data are precious European treasure. They are what can power tailor-made industrial AI models. And let me give you one societal example. On breast cancer screening, an issue many of you have campaigned tirelessly on. Mammography screening reduces mortality by around 30 to 40% among women who attend. Early detection is of the essence. And this is where AI can step in. AI-supported mammography can identify earlier and more cancers during screening. And as a result, more women can survive. So we need AI for health. But here again, we must do it in a European way. Do I want my doctor to have instant AI access to all the data needed to make the best diagnostic treatment and choice? Yes, of course. But do I want my doctor to be a robot, AI assisted? No, of course not. I do not want a robot to tell me whether I have cancer or not. The point is, AI needs to empower our doctors, not to replace them. And this is just one example. We're now focusing on five of the highest value sectors, where industrial AI has the biggest potential, and we have the data in Europe. Health, transport, agri-food, advanced manufacturing, and defense and space. In November, we will announce game-changing initiatives across these sectors. We will invite member states, members of the European Parliament, industry and entrepreneurs to join us in this ambitious European project. Our approach is clear. We want artificial intelligence. We want AI to create more value, more responsibility, and at a lower cost and with less energy consumption. But above all, we want AI with human agency. This is the essence of the European way.
1: We're listening to the European Commission President Ursula von der Leyen speaking at the European Parliament in Strasbourg, delivering her State of the European Union address.
0: Into our social market economy. For some, AI allows them to speed up repetitive tasks to make better use of their skills. But clearly, these benefits are unevenly spread between skill sets, generations, and regions. Look just at young people and the barriers they are facing just to get on the first rung of employment. Our response must keep pace, from education to employment. AI must help develop skills, improve the quality of jobs, and give workers a fair chance. And this is why we need our Quality Jobs Act, and we will deliver before the end of the year. And honourable members, next year we will celebrate the 10th anniversary of our European Pillar of Social Rights. And we will keep delivering on its promise. We will invest in our regions so everyone has the right to stay. We will launch a European care deal to address the challenges linked to our demographic changes. We have just proposed the first ever Housing Act to tackle short-term rentals and housing speculations. Because, honourable members, staying in the region is not a privilege. Care is not a privilege. Housing is not a privilege. They are rights, and we have to give them to our Europeans. And, honourable members, when we proclaimed this pillar of social rights 10 years ago, the world was different. Our society has changed in many ways for the better, in others not. And today our fundamental values are being challenged. Some people even want to backslide on women's rights. They want to send us back in an age where women were second-class citizens. We have fought so hard for equal treatment, equal opportunities, equal pay. Look around this room. Finally, there are many of us here, presidents, vice presidents, group leaders, commissioners, members of the European Parliament, staffers and ushers. So let me send a very clear signal and message. Women are here to stay. We will defend our rights.

And we will continue to stand up for our values every single day. And this is why, together with my dear friend Antonio Costa, we will host a summit to uphold the enduring principles of our social pillar. Times may change, technologies may change, but our values do not. In Europe, people will always come first. Honourable members, in this age of tipping points, our prosperity and security will not only be built at home. This year, we signed free trade agreements with India, Mercosur, Mexico, Australia, and Indonesia. We now have trade deals in place with more than 80 countries, more than anyone else in the world. And business is asking us for more. I can announce today a new international connectivity project. It will link the South Caucasus and Central Asia directly to the European market, what we call the Middle Corridor. Through Global Gateway, we will aim to crowd in up to 12 billion euros in public and private investment. Our goal is to diversify routes, triple trade flows, and slash freight transit times by 2030. To make this a reality, we will organize a regional connectivity summit with the Prime Minister of Bulgaria. And honorable members, these partnerships are a strategic choice for Europe. But they also respond to the fracture in the international rules-based system. For some, the answer is to go it alone. But this is not an option for us. Europe will always lead when it comes to defending the rules-based system. But we can no longer rely on it to be the only way to secure our interests or assume that its rules will shelter us from the complex threats that we face. In this new world, we must urgently reimagine our partnerships and build global coalitions for our resilience and democracies. And here too, only Europe, with its size and power, can take the lead. And this is why I have invited Prime Minister Mark Carney of Canada.

Mark, your presence here is a symbol of the enduring friendship between our people. Our cultural, historical, and personal links run deep in the fabric of our societies. And thanks to CETA, our trade in goods has grown by 75% in less than a decade. This shows the power of our trade agreements, by the way. We see the world with the same eyes, from AI to climate change, from the Arctic to geopolitics. And we have stood together on Ukraine, on defense, on raw materials and supply chains. But above all, dear Mark, Europe and Canada believe in democracy. That power does not belong to the strongest, richest, and loudest, but to all of us. That democracies have the freedom to choose with whom to work. So we are joining forces voluntarily. We will move from CETA to an alliance for the future, to create a common prosperity and economic security space. We will work on intelligent manufacturing. We will create a tech alliance. We will integrate defense industrial bases. We will make the Arctic a flagship joint project. We will work on energy critical minerals and batteries, on AI, quantum, cyber, and economic security. This is not a partnership against anyone else, but for our common strength. In short, we want to bring the relationship with Canada to the highest level possible. And dear Mark, I said we must urgently reimagine our partnerships. So I would like to work with you on opening the door for Canada to being the first associate member of the European Union.

0: honourable members, Europe's belief in cooperation has always been driven by peace. It is our raison d'être. Today that peace is threatened. Russia's war of aggression on Ukraine rages on, and threats are mounting on our soil. Just this week we saw it in Lithuania, Denmark and Poland, and the attempted drone attacks in Leipzig is another proof. We need to be clear about what this was. An attack using military-grade material carried out by Russian operatives on European soil. An attack not only on one member state, but against all of our union. And honourable members, we will not allow it. We should be under no illusions about what is happening here. Hybrid threats facing Europe are less and less hybrid and less threats. Cyber sabotage, arson, drone incursion, they are ramping up every day. So as the threat level climbs, so must Europe's preparedness. And this is why I will propose, together with HRVP, a new European security strategy. We already have many tools, and we are strengthening our work with NATO, but our doctrine, our institutions, and our decision-making have not kept pace with the new reality. Our systems are made for a different world. They are driven by well-intentioned attempts at consensus and compromise, but we need to consider if they are still fit for purpose. For instance, Europe needs its own counter-hybrid playbook. We urgently need a consensus on how to respond to certain incidents. Those which fall below armed aggression but clearly threaten our national security. In other words, a mechanism to flank NATO's Article 4. And I believe it is time for Europe's own Article 4, an emergency security protocol. When triggered by one member state, all member states should convene to coordinate a European response, to deter further escalation and to mitigate the impact. And I believe we must go further still. For a long time, we have discussed a leaders' format focused on the security of our continent with partners like Canada, Ukraine, the UK, Norway and others involved. This is even more urgent now, given the nature and scale of the risks at play. And this is why we will set out our ideas to make a European Security Council a reality. The urgency is clear. And, honourable members, this United Front also drives our work on European defence. The surge in defence spending has led to record levels of investments in our capabilities and forces. New joint projects are getting off the ground, and we are spending more European than ever before. That's good. Bigger orders for our industry, more interoperability, more economies of scale. Now we need to take that approach to the next level. The war in Ukraine has shown us the importance of strategic enablers. These are the critical support assets and force multipliers that any credible defence relies on, from air and missile defence to strategic transport to air refuelling, from space to cyber. These systems are essential and we need more of them. Only together does Europe have the scale to deliver them. And this is why I can announce a new European instrument for strategic enablers, fully aligned with NATO, of course. Because only a strong and credible European defence posture will guarantee our security. And that there is no room for any kind of doubt. Europe will defend each and every single square metre of its territory.
1: We are listening to the European Commission President Ursula von der Leyen speaking at the European Parliament in Strasbourg, outlining her policy priorities in her State of the European Union speech. So far, we've had announcements, as we just heard it, on defence there, but also this new protocol, a mechanism to flank NATO's Article 4, a European Emergency Security Protocol to convene member states in the case of a crisis. We've also had announcements around other policy areas, including this associate membership of the EU, opening doors to talks on that with Canada, Caroline.
2: Yeah, Stephen, we're going to have much more. We're going to digest this State of the Union address from Ursula von der Leyen in the next hour. Suzanne Lynch, our Brussels Bureau Chief, will be joining us. Important announcements. That's next. This is Bloomberg. So, we are going to bring you, of course, the most important announcements from Ursula von der Leyen, also talking about Russia, that the EU will not allow Russian attacks on EU soil, talking about AI, that the EU is going to invite AI frontier labs for talks. Many announcements from Ursula von der Leyen trying to say that Europe should fight for its ideas. So we'll digest what von der Leyen has been saying. This is Bloomberg. This is Bloomberg Daybreak Europe for this Wednesday, the 16th of September from London. Coming up today,
3: Europe's NATO alternative. The EU plans a new security council with allies amid doubts over US security guarantees.
2: Growing threat, a string of hostile and hybrid incidents raises concerns over Russia's actions across the continent.
3: Hide and seek. The Fed is expected to raise rates as stubborn inflation collides with Trump's demands for lower borrowing costs.
2: Plus, artificial limits. White House officials meet Anthropic as tensions grow over calls to slow advanced AI development.
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2: Tiwa, we've spent about the last 45 minutes listening to Ursula von der Leyen, the most senior EU executive, giving her State of the Union address. So we're going to spend some time this hour unpacking what she had to say. She was talking about a new European Security Council, about countering Russia, about AI, deals with Canada to increase trade, about fighting for European ideas and maintaining equal rights for women, for example. There was a lot in the speech. It does continue in Strasbourg in France. So this is key for Europe. We'll get to that in just a moment. Let's think about the markets, though, because it is also Fed decision day today. So let's look at the bond markets this morning. 10-year US yields are now trading at 5%. German yields are 3.55%, up about a basis point. We've seen oil prices retreating this morning. Brent crude above $108 a barrel, but down by 0.6%. And larger European stocks fairly positive, up by about 0.3%, with US stocks futures in the green. But really, the focus is on what's going to happen to the bond markets after that Fed decision and Kevin Warsh's press conference today. So those are the markets, Tiwa.
3: Now to our top stories. The European Union is proposing a new security architecture with like-minded allies amid doubts over US commitments to NATO. European Commission President Ursula von der Leyen used her State of the Union address to say that Europe needs its own playbook to respond to security threats, including a new European Security Council and an equivalent of NATO's Article 4 Mutual Defences Pact.
0: Europe needs its own counter-hybrid playbook. We urgently need a consensus on how to respond to certain incidents. Those which fall below armed aggression but clearly threaten our national security. In other words, a mechanism to flank NATO's Article 4. And I believe It is time for Europe's own Article 4, an emergency security protocol. When triggered by one member state, all member states should convene to coordinate a European response, to deter further escalation and to mitigate the impact.
3: Ursula von der Leyen's initiative could bring together the UK, Ukraine, Norway and Canada. Separately, the EU and Canada are planning a deeper alliance spanning trade and security, including manufacturing, technology, defence and energy. The European Commission president also proposed Canada becoming the EU's first associate member, although it's unclear what that would entail. Canada already has access to the EU's €150 billion defence procurement loan program, with the two sides due to hold a summit in Montreal next month.
2: Now, Ursula von der Leyen's speech, in which she talked about Europe not allowing Russian attacks on EU soil, comes as tensions between Russia and Europe really intensify, given a string of security incidents across the continent. Denmark has summoned Russia's ambassador, with Lithuania investigating a drone that entered from Belarus. The EU's foreign policy chief, Kaja Kallas, says that Moscow is deliberately testing Europe's resolve.
5: We have seen Russia's dangerous, reckless, full display past 48 hours. A Russian warship fired flares at Danish helicopter. NATO jets had to shoot down a drone over Lithuania. Russia struck a passenger train near the border with Ukraine, and Poland pulled a drone from its waters. We need to be clear-eyed. Those are not accidents. They are calculated attempts by Russia to weaken our resolve, test our unity, and play with fears of escalation.
2: Kaja Kallas there spoke as Dutch police investigate apparent sabotage that caused widespread disruption across the country's rail network on Tuesday. Meanwhile, NATO Secretary General Mark Rutte told Politico that the alliance has all the response options available if Russia continues its actions. He is in the UK today for talks with Prime Minister Andy Burnham.
3: Now, the UK is reportedly in talks with Canada to join a new global defence bank. The Guardian and the BBC report that Chancellor John Healey will raise the idea when he meets Canadian Finance Minister François-Philippe Champagne this week. Treasury officials stressed no decision has been made. Bloomberg's James Wilcock has more.
6: Canada's hope is its Defence, Security and Resilience Bank will give allied nations

0: News, here's David Garrett.
1: Arsenal manager Mikel Arteta says he'll manage the minutes of teenage star Max Dowman after he scored twice in the 4-2 League Cup win over Ipswich. He netted early and added to his tally after half-time to become only the second 16-year-old to score two goals in the same game for a Premier League club. Wayne Rooney did it in the same competition in 2002 for Everton. Arteta says he's a young lad who still needs taking care of.
2: Yes, because he's 16 years old and we need to be really cautious with that. We don't want to stop him. We don't want to put any brakes into him. We need to develop him and we are full aware what he needs and he will have opportunities to play.
1: Liverpool were too good for Tottenham, winning 3-1 at Anfield. Fulham's Premier League superiority got them through 3-2 at West Ham. Brentford tore off League One Reading 2-1 and manager Keith Andrews fancies a cup run.
3: We'd certainly like to. That's the plan. We'll see who we get in the next round and we'll try and navigate our way through that. I think you're right. Last year we got to the quarters. We'd like to go further than that this year, but we've got to aim the right, obviously.
1: Manchester United will move on from their disastrous derby defeat at the weekend, and Michael Carrick's team do that by facing Brighton in the EFL Cup at Old Trafford tonight. It's one of four games. Falkirk beat Hearts 2-1 as the losers missed the chance to go second in the Scottish Premiership. Bottom club Kilmarnock got their first league win of the season as they shocked Hibs 1-0. Aberdeen beat Motherwell 4-0. It is an historic night for Sunderland as they host Dutch outfit AZ Alkmaar in the Europa League tonight. They'll walk out at the Stadium of Light for their first European match in 53 years.
0: That was David Garrett. In the weather, partly cloudy and dry to start. Cloud will develop through the day but remain mostly dry with only a few isolated light showers. A high of 21 degrees today. Tonight, mainly clear and dry through the evening.
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0: Good morning, it's 9:53am here in the City of London. Thinking about the markets, so we are expecting a Fed interest rate hike. Stocks and bonds are paused effectively ahead of that decision. It's still a few hours away, but 10-year Treasury yields are flat. They trade at 5%. European yields rallying a little. German yields up 2 basis points, so a bit of a sell-off. 3.55 is where we stand. European stocks are up 0.3%, and stock futures in the US are also in the green with oil prices declining. So you've got Brent crude down 0.7%. We've just nudged below $108 a barrel. The pound is slightly weaker. Japanese yen flat. Let's look at the dollar, which is a little bit firmer this morning, and the gold spot price up by 0.8%. So starting to reverse some of those declines that we saw earlier in the week. That's a look at the markets. 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
5: Thank you, Caroline. Well, let's take a look at some of the stocks on the move today in Europe. I'm Tiwa Adebayo alongside Caroline Hapke, and we're joined by Bloomberg's breaking news editor, Louise Moon. Louise, JP Morgan analysts seem to have seen the light when it comes to Swatek. Tell us why.
6: Indeed, they have. They have upgraded the company to an overweight, and they've actually more than doubled their price target as well. So Swatek obviously designs and makes semiconductor materials, and JP Morgan is saying that while there are still concerns over kind of general market decline and market share loss in their mobile unit, that pales in significance to better expectations for their photonics business. So looking at that semiconductor space, they're saying there's lots of demand, there's improved visibility on volumes, and so shares have risen about 11% this morning in Paris. They'd already risen 490% year to date, which just underlines the point that JP Morgan are making, so up about 11% this morning.
0: Okay, so that's Swatek. What about Barratt Redrow, the big home builder? I mean, I noticed we had our house prices for this year. I mean, London hard hit, but actually overall, July home prices in Britain did go up by 1.4%.
6: Yeah, and it's really interesting to see because obviously the wider housing market has been struggling.
0: Yeah.
6: And this is something that Barratt Redrow is really highlighting this morning. So they have cut their guidance for total completions for the year that ends June 2027. So they had been saying that they were going to complete up to 18,200. Now it's going to be 17,900. So they've cut that by quite a few thousand. They spoke of the tough market, planning delays, really urging the government to stimulate demand. Obviously, buyers have been impacted by the filter through effects from the Iran war, prices rising, and they're asking specifically for first time buyers to be helped out. Shares actually though rose over 8% despite all of that. Analysts are saying that there is a bit of relief. The share price has declined quite a lot recently. It's fallen about 12% in the month before today's results, and then but if you look at the actual numbers for today, it shows relatively stable current trading. So that's that relief there that analysts are reacting on and focusing on, despite that kind of host of more negative news looking forward.
5: Okay, so a tough market for Barratt Redrow, and also seemingly struggling slightly this morning is WH Smith, once a high street giant, perhaps not quite living up to its former glory.
6: Yes, obviously the kind of newly revamped version, the WH Smith that is now just kind of in travel, focusing on travel, and they've also got some stores in hostels as well. So shares initially fell this morning almost 5%. They've paired most of that drop, so they're now down about 2%. They have cut their profit guidance. So they're now expecting full year profits of about 75 million. They had initially guided for as high as 115 million, and then they've kind of gradually lowered those expectations over time. So they're now seeing 75. JP Morgan and Barclays have both cut price targets this morning on the back of that. And it just shows the latest hardship for WH Smith. They've already been trying to recover from previously overstating their trading profits in the US unit. That led to their CEO resigning. They also suspended their dividend in April. The Iran war, again, weighing heavily on demand at stores in their travel hubs. So shares already down 43% so far this year, and as I say, falling again this morning.
0: Okay. Louise, thank you so much for taking us through the different stocks that are on the move this morning. That is Bloomberg's breaking news editor, Louise Moon, with our stock movers. Thank you so much. Well, as we come to the end of this hour, I've been thinking about Ursula von der Leyen and the steps that the EU is going to take to bring in Canada, to make that relationship closer, to try to be more competitive, to think about AI, and to think also about defence in particular. So I think this idea that Europe is going to try to mirror Article 4 of the NATO agreement and have some kind of security council, what does that actually mean? There's been discussion in the past of a European army. That's not on the cards, but there are lots of things that she said in what was an hour and a half speech?
5: Yeah, it was expansive. And of course, that story about Canada becoming the bloc's first associate member, one of the most read stories on the terminal this morning. A very interesting partnership. And we have been mentioning that Canada does already have close ties with the EU. So it will be interesting to see how much closer those get.
0: Yeah, absolutely. So that's one of the stories we're covering for you. But in the next hour here on Daybreak Europe, for our London audience, Bloomberg Brief with Vonnie Quinn is up next. From me, Caroline Hepke, from Tiwa Adebayo, thank you for listening. For listeners in the US, don't go anywhere. Bloomberg Daybreak starts right now with your headlines.

0: 5 a.m. in New York. That means it's 10 a.m. in London. Good morning, everybody. How you doing? I'm Guy Johnson. I'm in for Vonnie Quinn with your Bloomberg Brief. So let's get you set up for the day ahead. Traders definitely piling pressure on the Federal Reserve to deliver a rate hike today. Potentially its first one since 2023. European Commission President Ursula von der Leyen has proposed making Canada the EU's first associate member. And Trump officials meet with Anthropic to discuss AI fears, while OpenAI weighs a new funding round at a $1.2 trillion valuation. Okay, let's figure out what is happening around the world. Let's talk about what these markets are looking like. It is a huge day. So where do we start? Let's talk about Asia. Let's start there. 22 has got the latest.
1: Yeah, good morning, Guy. Well, what we're seeing in Asia is basically this holding pattern ahead of the critical Fed decision meeting. Now, you are seeing a bit of an upside when it comes to stocks, with the MSCI Asia up about 0.6%, and that is coming after 4 days of sell-off and also being supported by the dip in oil prices. Now, mind you, that volume is very low when it comes to Japanese and Korean markets, with the Kospi, in fact, seeing its lowest turnover so far this year. Now, when it comes to the cross asset picture, a similar relief that we see in Asia bonds as the U.S. 10-year Treasury yields hold around that 5% milestone. Of course, at this point, a hike is pretty much being baked in for the Fed, but the outlook, the projection will really be the key to watch. And when it comes to Japanese yen, we are seeing it holding around that 155 level after 2 days of weakening.
0: Okay, Winnie, thank you very much indeed. Let's return here to London. Look at what is happening here in Europe. Justina, what have you got?
2: Good morning, Guy. Now, what we're seeing here ahead of the Fed rate decision is some slight gains in the stocks Europe 600, up about 0.4%. What's interesting today is there's a bit of a divergence in the bond market. Treasury yields are pretty steady, but the French 10-year bond yields and also German yields in general are up kind of around 3 basis points. And that's kind of coming amid, like, generally budgetary concerns in France. And also, speaking of divergence, UK bond yields, especially on the short end, falling today after today's CPI data. And now we can see here that it did rise a little bit, but that's in line with expectations. And generally, you know, we also have a rate decision here tomorrow, and economists are expecting no change, but possibly 4 more hikes coming over the next 12 months as the UK grapples with higher inflationary pressures, of course, with the concerns over energy price, Guy.
0: Justina, thank you very much indeed. Okay, let's turn to the United States and figure out what is happening there. U.S. stock futures, we're basically in wait-and-see mode now. We're waiting for the Fed a little bit later on. Yesterday, a little bit of reversal, NVIDIA up, some of the hyperscalers down. This morning, we're pretty much in line with what we're seeing around the rest of the world. S&P futures up 0.2%. NASDAQ having a slightly better day, up 0.4%. The Russell's only up 0.1%. In some ways, though, the action today is going to be all about what we're going to see in the bond market. Take a look at where we are with the 10-year. We're kind of hovering around 5 right now. In fact, we just sub it. Look at that. Great number to put up on the screen. In terms of what we're seeing with the curve today, what are you going to get? Are you going to get a slight kind of shift in the curve? At the moment, you've got 2 tens up a little bit this morning. It's going to be interesting to watch the action for what we're going to see in and around what we get from the Federal Reserve a little bit later on. Let's return to the stock story, though. Chloe's here with some of the names we need to be watching.
3: Good morning, Guy. Intel is rising this morning after a report from Reuters that it is in talks with SK Hynix for a potential chip-making deal in the U.S. So we have seen SK Hynix shares rising in Seoul on the back of this, and it is now Intel's turn in the U.S. pre-market to get this boost, and we're up about 5% there. Moving on to Trip.com, and the ADRs are also rising after pretty solid earnings, and these results have actually eased some concerns around regulators wanting to curb price competition in this hotel booking sector. And so we are seeing this reflected in those shares this morning, up about 4% as well. And finally, let's go over to the top performer in Europe this morning, and that is the French company Swatech, which makes equipment for AI infrastructure, quite niche equipment, but very lucrative. And we have seen JP Morgan upgrading the stock to a buy rating and doubling its price target as well. And so we are seeing that reflected in a huge boost in the shares this morning, up 13% for Swatech.
0: Okay, great stuff. Thank you very much indeed. It is Fed Day. We've got some great guests lined up to talk about it. One of the perfect people to talk about it is, of course, Andrew Hollenhorst, over from Citi. He expects a dovish hike today. He is totally unconvinced that the Fed should be doing anything here. We'll get Andrew's take a little bit later on in the program. Let's talk a bit about where we are with these markets, though, as we head into the Fed meeting a little bit later on. Joining us now is Venn Rahm to give us a kind of early indication of what we should be looking at. He joins us from our M Live team. Venn, you're also unconvinced about what we're seeing from central banks. You think the market's ahead of itself?
4: I think the markets are overpricing the extent of tightening we are going to get. Whether you look at the European Central Bank or whether you look at the pricing for BOE or the Fed, I think that the markets are thinking that, even the BOJ, for example, they are thinking that, look, we are going to get about 75 basis points to 100 basis points of rate hikes over the next 1 year. I don't think that the central banks are going to be hiking anywhere near that pace. Definitely not the Bank of England. The European Central Bank is going to be raising rates, but one more rate hike looks more reasonable from there. The Reserve Bank of Australia has more or less done raising rates already. The Bank of Japan, of course, they are not going to be raising rates by 100 basis points in over the next 1 year. So I think all in all, the markets are pushing themselves up for disappointment. Look, these trades work as a hedge in a portfolio, but not as a positioning tool for or any indicator of what the central banks are going to do over the next 1 year.
0: So you're saying you don't think the market actually believes that the Fed is going to hike, that we're going to get a hiking cycle. We may get a hike today, but we're not going to get a hiking cycle.
4: Well, I think that the Fed is much more likely to be raising rates if they are going to go strictly by the Taylor rule. Let's not forget that the Fed is much more followed the Taylor rule closely than the other central banks, for instance, the Bank of England, right? So if you look at the Fed's, if you look at the Taylor rule rate for the Fed, it's a much higher rate than where they are at. And if you look at their own PCE or own summary of economic projections, Guy, I mean, they are thinking that growth is going to be above trend, and they're forecasting core PCE of 3% this year, which is well above target. And it's very hard to square the Fed funds rate along with those other variables there.
0: Okay, it's interesting. We'll talk maybe with Andrew about this a little bit later on. You do wonder whether this is about the math.

0: urgently reimagine our partnerships. So I would like to work with you on opening the door for Canada to being the first associate member of the European Union.
1: Strasbourg, a little bit earlier on. Oliver Crook, our Europe correspondent, joining us now. Ollie, this wasn't in the speech. How big a surprise was it?
2: I think it is quite a surprise, Guy. I mean, I think the main sort of order of business now for the European Union is going to have to describe what an associate member to the EU actually is, because it is not a thing. I mean, you've heard that sort of term thrown around conceptually around potentially Ukraine. You've heard sort of these kinds of discussions, but it's never really been presented as a sort of real and sort of authored policy by the very highest office of the European Commission. As we got there in the State of the Union, one of the most prominent events of the year for Ursula von der Leyen, really putting that on the table. So they're going to have to define what this associate membership really is to the European Union. Of course, the Europeans and the Canadians, we've been expecting there to be some kind of announcement of that relationship getting closer and closer and closer on defense, on technology, critical raw materials, energy, all of those sorts of things. That has been accepted. But now you've sort of kind of thrown this out there and had this conversation about defining what an associate membership is. And that's going to open a lot of conversations on a lot of different issues. For one thing, already the economic relationship between Canada and the European Union is about as close as it can get. There's a free trade agreement that is provisionally in place that basically brings all of the barriers, the trade barriers for goods down to close to zero. But of course, it's going to go beyond that, Guy. There's going to be a conversation about associate membership, say, okay, maybe with Ukraine. What does that look like? A conversation about associate membership with the United Kingdom. And you'll remember from the days of Brexit, there was a very good reason why the Europeans did not want to muddy the waters. They wanted to say, either you're with us or against us. And I suspect that even at the member state level, within the European Union, of course, it does serve their purposes to say, hey, look, this is an appealing economic bloc. We're attracting people to work closely with us. But are we giving away too much? I don't think this is a sort of done deal for the member states within Europe.
1: Has Berlin signed off on this? Has Paris signed off on this? Is everybody on board with this?
2: Well, what's really interesting is that I don't know if either of those two have signed up on it. But I think the other issue is that you look at the guys sitting in Berlin and in Paris. They are both incredibly weak at the moment. Friedrich Merz right now cannot go to the UNGA because he's so weak at home. His own party is potentially revolting against him. He's trying to calm the nerves on that. Macron is in the sort of very final moments of his presidency and really weakened himself over the last couple of years. And if you want to get any sort of big, new, bold political achievement across at the European level, you need France and Germany, A, on board, as you allude to, but you need France and Germany strong domestically. And when you think about the domestic political pressures within France, within Germany, the ones that are coming and biting at their heels, they're all of these nationalist parties within Europe who are going to be very reticent to sort of give any more power to Brussels and potentially to expand the European Union. So it's certainly a very interesting dynamic, Guy. He also had a couple comments here about a new sort of defense pact that would be a sort of alternative to Article 5, of NATO. That is going to cause a lot of conversation around the member states, you know, trying to step, you know, it's this duplicate effort for the European Union to have its own military sort of defense pact. So there's a lot to unpack from the speech, Guy. And I think that's the conversation we're going to be having over the next couple of days, particularly with finance ministers as we head to Dublin over today and tomorrow.
1: Yeah, looking forward to the coverage over the next few sessions. Oliver Crook, our chief Europe correspondent, thank you very much indeed. Let's turn to what is happening in tech. Senior Trump administration officials have met with Anthropic's chief computer officer to discuss concerns around AI safety. President Trump, of course, called these recent concerns a hoax. Here with more is Matt Bloxham, senior analyst at Bloomberg Intelligence. This is starting to feel really factional, this debate around whether or not AI represents a threat. You've got Anthropic on one hand, maybe a few others, kind of saying, actually, we need to slow things down. It was interesting to read what Meta had to say and what Mark Zuckerberg has had to say. And then you've got, obviously, the other end of the spectrum, which is maybe we'll call that the Trump camp, which is basically, don't slow things down. This is a national security threat. We need to make sure we keep going. As it becomes more factional, is it going to become harder, therefore, to reach some sort of consensus?
3: I think probably consensus is always going to be difficult. And actually, when you look below the headlines and the rhetoric, actually there is quite a bit of common ground between all these different camps. You know, for example, Anthropic and Trump agree that the US needs to keep its technological lead over the US for all sorts of reasons. If you

0: Anthropic and Meta, they agree that having moderators and evaluators is appropriate. And so I think, you know, it's going to be hard to find all those things. I think probably in reality, in the near term, we're going to continue with what we've seen that NVIDIA proposed, which is that ultimately this is about market forces. Companies need to act responsibly. If they don't think something is safe, they shouldn't release it. And we saw that with Anthropic earlier this year with Mythos. So I think the short term is going to continue. Maybe there'll be some loose agreements between some of the industry, but I think any kind of tight regulation is a long way off if it ever comes.
1: Is it hard to understand, though, what is going on, given the fact that everybody's got skin in the game here, that there are financial incentives for all of these different actors?
0: There are. And obviously, they're kind of quite polarized. So on the one hand, NVIDIA just wants kind of growth on growth to kind of fuel demand for chips. Whereas, potentially for the frontier models, the economics are a bit different, and maybe they can find different ways to sustain revenue growth within a different set of guidelines. So, there are definitely different and perhaps in some ways conflicting objectives at stake here.
1: And that takes me to sort of the IPO question.
0: Yeah.
1: Anthropic obviously pursuing it. Looks like OpenAI is going to be pushing it back. OpenAI now talking about a funding round. Like I've seen the number $1.2 trillion is being thrown around a lot this morning. I've seen actually, I think it's the Times has got $1.5 so it's potentially even higher. Just kind of feeding that back into the earlier conversation. Do they need money, but do they want to slow down development because they're capital constrained, or are they actually in reality worried about the impact that some of these models are going to have? Because I see two competing forces online again discussing this.
0: It's a good question. Probably the answer is a little bit of both. I mean, all these companies are to a degree capital constrained and supply constrained. I think probably personally with OpenAI, this year has been, the momentum's been a bit slower than they want it to be. Signs recently they've been kind of catching up again with their most recent model releases, and to some degree this might just be kind of the hard nose. We want to show better momentum so we get a better valuation, and so that's the timing issue, I think.
1: Matt, always a pleasure. Thank you very much indeed. Matt Bloxham on the latest story coming out of tech. Coming up, Bitcoin drops the most since June after the US Senate failed to advance the Clarity Act. Details on why next. This is Bloomberg.
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0: The central question for this committee, are we sufficiently restrictive?
1: It is a uniquely complicated moment.
2: The market's a discounting mechanism.
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4: Tune in to Bloomberg Surveillance, The Fed Decides, starting at 1:30 p.m. Eastern.
8: Five 18 in New York. This is Bloomberg Brief. I'm Guy Johnson. Quick check on where we are with the markets. S&P futures up a tick. You've got a U.S. 10-year just north now of 5%. Brent crude, 108.36, down by 0.3%. Let's talk about where we are with crypto. It's having a tough time right now. Why is it having a tough time right now? The Senate failed to advance the Clarity Act, denying the crypto industry lasting federal regulatory clarity. Bloomberg senior crypto editor Anna Herrera joining me around the table. Good morning. What does this mean?
9: It's not fantastic news for the crypto industry. They'd invested a lot of money in trying to get this bill passed. It would have provided some clarity finally on who regulates what. Like, it's been from the beginning very unclear. Is crypto a commodity? Is it a security? And that has led to multiple lawsuits. Right now, they have a very favorable SEC and CFTC and regulatory environment under Trump. And so the lawsuits have subsided. There's been a lot of money coming in and investing, especially on Wall Street, in terms of big banks and big investment firms getting into crypto. But with this, it all goes back to the SEC and the CFTC, and if you have a less favorable administration, then you could go back to an era of lawsuits, essentially.
8: Okay, so it creates uncertainty.
9: Yes.
8: Effectively.
9: Yeah.
8: Why didn't it pass? Do we know? What were the reasons? Because it passed the House quite easily.
9: So one thing the crypto industry has done is that it has a big support from the president. But President Trump has also had his own economic interest in crypto. And so that's meant that for the Democrats with the upcoming midterms, it's a bit of a delicate moment. And so even though there were some ethics provisions that were put in the bill, many of them were seen as not wanting to support like a bill about crypto right now because it wouldn't have been too great for them during the elections. And then also there were key parts about stablecoin rewards that banks weren't so happy with because they were worried about deposits. And so there was a bit of tension around that. So it's not been the easiest to pass.
8: Has it gone away completely? Is this a done deal?
9: So the mood seems to be that it's dead, and we were hearing before it would be dead. There was a bit of resurgence in terms of odds of this passing before, but it's quite hard now because, you know, it depends what happens in the midterms, right? There could be a very different, you know, Senate or House, and so it depends.
8: Okay. What are the biggest factors moving crypto right now? It strikes me that every time I see AI having a tough time and maybe some compute going back onto the market, crypto looks up. So I'm just wondering if that's now what is the swing factor?
9: Million-dollar question. Yeah. You'd think aside from this law, you still think it was a good environment for crypto. It's been, you know, accepted somewhat by the establishment. But really, we're looking at interest rates, as with everything else. So it's starting to move a bit more like a traditional risky asset. And so, like other risky assets, it's not having a great time.
8: Anna? Nice to see you. Thanks for stopping by to see us around the desk. Anna Herrera joining us on the crypto story. Thank you very much indeed. Coming up, we'll take a look at what else is making headlines. Your front page news is next. This is Bloomberg.
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1: Good morning. 5:24 in New York. This is the Bloomberg Brief. I'm Guy Johnson. This is what markets are doing. It's Fed Day. S&P futures are a tick higher. The US 10-year is back above 5%. Brent's a little lower, but not by much. Let's talk about the front page news. Dominating events this morning on the front page of the Washington Post, the closure of the Kennedy Center for Performing Arts. The board voted to close the center for a two-year renovation. This, of course, after a judge blocked another attempt by President Trump to add his name back onto that building. Up next, the Wall Street Journal reporting that the U.S. military fired around 70 of its high-end air defense interceptors when Iran launched a missile attack on Jordan last week, further burning through its already depleted supply. And finally, the Financial Times reporting that America's billionaire mega donors are overwhelmingly backing the Republicans in the midterm elections. FT analysis found that 16 of the U.S.'s 20 largest donors have put money into Republican campaigns. What are we going to do next? We'll be back to the Fed. Andrew Hollenhorst of Citi is going to be joining us. He is totally unconvinced that the Fed should be hiking rates at this point. He sees inflation coming down. We'll talk about all of that next with Andrew. This is Bloomberg.
0: Get the news you need to start your day in just 15 minutes.

0: Good morning. How are you doing? 5:30 a.m. in New York, 10:30 in London. I'm Guy Johnson. I'm in for Vonnie Quinn with your Bloomberg brief. So what do you need to know? First up, traders definitely piling pressure on the Federal Reserve to deliver a rate hike. Potentially its first one since 2023. Will it be the last? European Commission President Ursula von der Leyen proposing making Canada the EU's first associate member, whatever that means. And Trump officials meet with Anthropic to discuss AI fears while OpenAI weighs a funding round with a $1.2 trillion valuation. Quick look at the markets. Let's figure out where we are. You've got S&P futures up by 0.2%. I round up a little bit. NASDAQ's up by 0.4%. Russell's fairly flat, barely budging. That's not where the action is going to be, though, today. It's obviously going to be in what we are going to see in the bond market. That is what we are now watching. US 10-year hovering around the 5% mark right now. As you can see, we just dipped back below it, but that's the kind of line in the sand that we are marking right now. Now, it is Fed Day, and of course, that is going to determine where this goes, twos, tens, thirties. It's going to be interesting to see where the reaction is the most. Let's talk about what the stock story looks like this morning. Where are we focusing our attention? Let's find out with Chloe Mellon.
1: Good morning, Guy. Intel is very much in the green this morning after a report from Reuters that it is in talks currently with SK Hynix for a potential chip-making deal in the U.S. So we don't know actually the shape of that deal just yet, but we are definitely seeing that driving those shares this morning. We're up about 5% in pre-market trading. Moving on to Trip.com, and we are seeing a pretty decent move as well there for the ADRs after quite solid earnings that have eased some of those concerns around market regulators wanting to curb price competition among this hotel booking sector. And finally, let's go over to the biotech Alvotech, which is rising quite strongly as well this morning after being double upgraded by Barclays ahead of an upcoming decision by the FDA, which was related to a manufacturing facility that had been closed for inspection. And so we are seeing the shares up about, it's actually down now, but it was up a little bit earlier this morning.
0: Things are moving pretty fast. Chloe, great stuff. Thank you very much indeed. That's the stock story. Let's talk about the Fed story. Andrew Hollenhorst of Citi weighing in on today's Fed decision, writing that he expects it to be, quote, dovish in the sense that the hike is delivered with guidance pointing away from further policy rate increases. He's chief economist at Citi and joins us now. Andrew, you expect one and done. Why?
2: Because that's where the economic fundamentals are telling us rates should be going. I look at GDP growth that's running around 2%, moderate rate of GDP growth. I look at job growth that's slightly positive. I look at real income growth that's essentially flat this year. Wages that are increasing at historically normal rates. Core CPI inflation at 2.4% year on year. That's about where it ran pre-pandemic. It's hard to make a strong case for a rate hike in this environment. I understand core PCE inflation is above target, but the trend there is coming down. So I think this committee will need a little bit more evidence to get comfortable that, yes, inflation really is coming down. And I think they'll get that in the next couple months. The inflation reading that we got last week, yes, above expectations, but due to kind of aberrant reasons, a big move in cell phone prices. So I just don't see the momentum in the data for further hikes here.
0: Why do you think it's about the data? Isn't it about credibility?
2: Well, I do think that this hike has a lot to do with credibility and just the way that the rhetoric came out ahead of the meeting. And then really, I mean, a couple unlucky things for the Fed in the sense that we had this big move higher in energy prices. And that's something external from the U.S. economy. Raising interest rates isn't going to reopen the Strait of Hormuz, but that is a factor that's going to push up headline inflation. So they have that to contend with from, you know, more of an optics issue, more of a credibility issue. And then we have that stronger inflation print, like I mentioned. So I think in that context and with the market, you know, pricing over 90% probability of a hike, it's become kind of irresistible for them to hike here. Broadly speaking, though, I don't think that this Fed has a big credibility problem, or at least a near-term credibility problem. Central banks generally, I mean, let's be clear, we've been above target on inflation for over five years now. That is a huge long-term credibility issue for central banks. But when I look at the yield curve, inflation break-evens tell me that markets think inflation is going to be around 2% over the next 2 years, over the next 5 years. and over the next 10 years. So I don't think that this is a market that's questioning whether inflation is going to come down.
0: Okay, but they're still hiking, and I assume that they're hiking because of that credibility reason, because as you've laid out, the inflation case may not be there. And if they just hike once, isn't that just going to look like a mistake? So if it's about credibility, don't they need to go at least a couple of times?
2: Well, I think they will still respond to what the data are telling them. And I think on the credibility front, we should get data over the next couple of months. You know, like I was saying, we had a big swing up in cell phone service prices last month. That will probably come back the other way in the next reading. So we probably will have some cooler inflation numbers that they can point to. But I think you also have to think about the real economy here. There is a trade-off, right? I mean, essentially, when you're raising rates, you're saying, I think that it makes sense to slow down the economy and to slow down interest rate sensitive sectors. The housing sector is really what's going to be most affected by higher interest rates. And the housing sector is already in a mild contraction. So how deep do you want to push that contraction? Yeah. Again, I just think there'll be a lot of arguments not to hike further here.
0: But the danger is that you end up, actually, if you don't hike, the kind of the credibility problem does slightly come back, and it's the 30-year that takes the hit. And that's where ultimately mortgages are tagged to.
2: 30-year treasury yields, 10-year treasury yields are higher this year, largely because of a repricing of Fed policy more hawkish, not a pricing of Fed policy more dovish. The concerning scenario would be if we were pricing out rate hikes, we were pricing in rate cuts, and you saw the long end that was moving higher. But that's not what's happened. What's happened is we went from the beginning of this year when we were pricing in about 50 basis points of rate cuts. Now we're pricing in 7,500 basis points of rate hikes. And as we've priced in those rate hikes, well, if people think policy rates are going to be 4.75%, it's not surprising to see 10-year yields that are around 5%. If the Fed takes a more dovish tack, those long-term yields are going to come down, not up.
0: Is there an argument that says that the bigger reaction we get from President Trump today, and he's not going to be happy, the better it is for Kevin Warsh, because it makes him look more independent. If he's hiked rates and Trump doesn't like it, doesn't that just deal with that issue and put it in the rearview mirror? Don't we need, if we're worried about Fed credibility, the president to come out today and be quite hostile?
2: I think certainly the more it appears that Chair Warsh is following the data and the committee, remember, it is a committee decision, and I expect there to be a fair degree of unanimity. I mean, a lot of questions going into this Fed meeting. We'll see how it comes out, but you know, maybe unanimous, maybe one or two dissents. The more that the Fed appears to be following the data and not the political calendar or political pressure, the more independent they're going to seem.
0: Andrew, great to catch up. We'll look forward to the event a little bit later on. I know you'll be watching with bated breath. Andrew Hollenhorst of Citi, thank you very much indeed. Let's turn to some of the other news we're watching so carefully this morning. The European Commission President Ursula von der Leyen has made a historic proposal to Canada. She did so during her State of the Union address earlier today.
3: And dear Mark, I said we must urgently reimagine our partnerships. So I would like to work with you on opening the door for Canada to being the first associate member of the European Union.

0: Our chief Europe correspondent is Oliver Crook and joins me now. He joins me now. What is an associate member of the European Union, Ollie?
1: That's a question we're going to be asking ourselves for quite some time, I think, after that pronouncement from the president of the European Commission, Ursula von der Leyen, basically putting that concept out into the open and in a really sort of formal way. And one of the most sort of watched speeches that Ursula von der Leyen gives, the State of the Union address, she talks very openly for the very first time about associate membership of any country, in this case Canada, with the European Union. Now, the idea of associate membership is something that people have talked about kind of theoretically. It's sort of a shorthand. We've talked a lot about it in the context of Ukraine, so it's sort of a gradient of membership into the EU sort of progressively. But this now puts it into sort of the serious policy conversation about what this will actually look like. We know from the context of this speech and the visit of Mark Carney at European Parliament there in Strasbourg that both for the United, the European Union and Canada, with Donald Trump in the White House, they're looking for those so-called middle power alliances that they can build and start to build that real architecture from the concept we heard from Mark Carney over at Davos. This would be something that would be sort of step towards that actual architecture. Now, these terms are not defined, and I don't think that it's necessarily a slam dunk for all European member states. The risk, I think, for some of the European member states is that you get this sort of a la carte relationship with other countries that are not willing to sort of fully commit to the European Union but can extract some economic benefit. That does work both ways. It would help the European Union and also help Canada. But again, we had this whole debate around Brexit about cherry-picking sort of parts of the alliance, and that's something that's going to be very much part of the conversation. It needs to happen at a time when there's a lot of consensus at the European level, when you have strong leadership at the European level, and that guy is not something that we have today.
0: Ollie, we had the prepared remarks. We knew what the speech was going to say. This wasn't in it, but she said it rather than kind of writing it down. So when did it get in, and how big a surprise was it?
1: Yeah, I mean, I think it was a very big surprise. We don't know. We don't know if that may be the idea that they didn't put it in early so that it kind of caught everybody off guard so they would have like a sort of a bigger impact and really take away that. You really take the speech away with a very clear takeaway? Because, again, a lot of the other stuff in the speech was stuff that stuff we're used to hearing from the European Commission, from Ursula von der Leyen, about competitiveness. I will say she did strike a much more hawkish tone on China. There has been a sort of conversation at the European level that maybe now member states are going to be able and willing to work a little bit more on China. But it's very clear from the president of the commission that she wanted to have a great impact with this idea. And the idea is out there, Guy. It's the one we're going to be talking about for the months to come. It's associate membership to the European Union.
0: Oliver Crook, thank you very much indeed. Bloomberg's chief Europe correspondent. Okay, 5:41 a.m. Let's talk about some of the other top stories that are trending on the terminal this morning. Saudi Arabia is boosting prompt spot sales of crude from outside of the Strait of Hormuz. Sources say Saudi Aramco has sold around 20 million barrels to Asian refiners this week. The move is a pivot back to Saudi Arabia's traditional shipping route, even as shipping risks persist. UK inflation climbed for a second month, hitting its highest level since March as fuel prices jumped. Consumer prices rose 3.1% in the year through August, up from 2.9% the previous month. Traders now expect the Bank of England to leave rates unchanged when it meets tomorrow, but are pricing in four hikes over the next year. And Air France plans to open its largest airport lounge outside of Paris at the new Terminal 1 at New York's JFK. The two-story lounge at Kennedy will accommodate more than 400 guests and feature an area for beauty treatments and, of course, French wine. Air France aims to open the lounge next year. Okay, coming up, senators from both parties blocking a landmark digital asset market structure bill. We'll talk about that. The move comes less than 2 months before we'll oversee the midterms, and we'll try and make that connection. Well, more on this story next. This is Bloomberg.
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1: Bringing you the latest business news wherever and whenever it happens. I'm Scarlett Fu, reporting from America's biggest military shipyard. This is Bloomberg.
2: This is the Bloomberg Brief. You're looking live at the Principal Room. Coming up on Surveillance, an exclusive interview with the Apollo president, Jim Zelter, at 7.30 a.m. in New York, 12.30 p.m. here in London. This is Bloomberg. AM. This is the Bloomberg Brief. I'm Guy Johnson. Quick check on the markets. S&P futures largely becalmed. We're waiting for the Fed. US 10-year hovering around that 5 mark. We've actually gained a little bit of ground on the 10-year in terms of price. And Brent crude, probably the reason for that, dipping now, down by 1%. 107.70 is where we are on Brent. Let's turn to crypto, talk about what is happening there. Bitcoin and Ethereum falling after a landmark crypto regulation bill failed to advance in the US Senate. The defeat is a major setback for the industry and comes less than 2 months before, of course, the midterm elections on November the 3rd. Kate Ackley of Bloomberg Government joining us now to discuss. Kate, it passed the House. Why not the Senate?
3: Well, the Senate obviously has to get 60 votes, so it has to be bipartisan to get 60 votes to agree to, you know, continue to debate something and bring a bill to the floor, basically, for a vote. And it didn't have that. And, you know, there were a bunch of Republicans that obviously supported it and voted for it. But we also saw some that voted against. There was a lot of attention in recent weeks, the past couple of months, really, on the Democrats. And would they come around and support the legislation? Because, you know, there are a number of Democrats, Kirsten Gillibrand of New York, Cory Booker of New Jersey, and many others that had worked on this legislation, supported the idea of sort of setting out this legislation to create a kind of, you know, regulatory structure for crypto. But they just couldn't, you know, come to an agreement largely over these provisions dealing with sort of ethics and presidential, you know, investments in crypto, which obviously Donald Trump has profited from crypto during his second term. So you saw that a lot of attention on the Democrats. But then, you know, yesterday during the vote, Senator Susan Collins of Maine, who's very vulnerable up for re-election for her Senate seat there in Maine in November. So just a lot of things going on. But as you said, definitely a major setback for the crypto agenda, the lobbying agenda here in Washington of the crypto industry.
2: Kate, we understand now that the Treasury Secretary Scott Bessent is going to be meeting his opposite number in advance of the Trump-Xi meeting. What do we know about that meeting? Are we expecting anything to come from it? Are we going to see any kind of concrete sort of tariff moves coming out of that conversation?
3: Well, that's what some of the reporting has indicated, that there may be some discussion, some movement on tariffs related to U.S. energy, U.S. agriculture products. Obviously, American farmers and energy producers are going to be watching these talks closely, as will all of us. Those talks, the summit is set for next week here in Washington. So this is, you know, coming also at a pivotal time when you're thinking about artificial intelligence regulations, and the debate here in Washington has just, you know, really rocketed to the top. Everyone's talking about AI and AI legislation and regulation. And, you know, Donald Trump has said, President Trump has said this week, no, you know, the U.S. should not regulate AI because they want to win the war on AI against, you know, China. So that, you know, there's sort of friction there on AI policy and a number of other things. But yes, they're having these sort of pre-summit talks over tariffs and other matters to kind of set the stage for those two heads of state to discuss.
2: Kate, thanks for the update. Appreciate it. Kate Ackley of Bloomberg Government. Appreciate it. Talking of tech, let's carry on the conversation. OpenAI is said to be in early talks about a fresh funding round, a new funding round. It could value the company at more than $1.2 trillion. That would be more than Anthropic, which may be part of the point of this, which, remember, raised funds at just below $1 billion, just below $1 trillion dollar valuation, $965 billion, I think was the number. Bloomberg's Neil Campling joins us now. So many questions around this, Neil. First up, if OpenAI is doing another round, does that confirm that we're going to see the IPO being punted into next year?
0: I think it confirms that the IPO is pushed out, Guy. I mean, you know, we know OpenAI and Anthropic are both spending, you know, at a very fast pace. So they need to come back to the market. So they're tapping private investors now for this round before an IPO. It could well be delayed into next year, given all of the, as you mentioned, discussions, regulations, guardrails, etc., going on in the space. But there's no slowdown in the investment in AI going on with these big frontier models. So, yeah, maybe it puts a pause on the expectation of when. But I'm sure it's a question of it having to come to market at some point.
2: There are some that connect those two stories, the concern around the frontier models and kind of where they are going. There are some that suggest that actually it's the cash burn that is causing them to want to slow down rather than necessarily fears about obliterating the human race. Do you think there's any validity to that?
0: Yeah, I mean, I think there is. I think that's got a grain of truth to it because if you look at the CDS spreads for the hyperscalers, if you look at some of OpenAI's investors like Nvidia, like SoftBank, their CDS spreads have been going back up. So yeah, there is an element to that, I think, for sure. Now the other thing, of course, is that those saying that they are the scares about the threats to humanity, it's often coming from those who are exiting the companies. So is it just a sort of final salvo on the way out the door? It could be that too. I mean, any technology development does require some brakes on it to a degree. It can't go without some regulations. But then Zuckerberg is talking overnight about maybe looking at assessors independent rather than putting strict guardrails on this. And I think the other thing that we've got to point out here is the most important thing. And the reason why I think we've got these kind of these push-pull stress points, and the reason that Trump is kind of up in arms about this as well, is let's think about how important AI is to the whole of the US economy. Now, Torsten Slot, the chief economist at Apollo, has stated that AI and all the related tech spending around it is roughly half of total US economic growth this year. So AI is so crucial to US growth, as well as the fact of staying ahead of the Chinese competition.
2: Thanks for the update, Neil. Neil Campling joining us on the latest on tech. Up next, we're going to do, we're going to get you set up for the Fed. It is Fed Day. It is going to be an interesting trading day into that. Obviously, it's a huge event coming up, and we're going to get you set up properly for it. That is coming up next. 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

0: 5:55 a.m. This is the Bloomberg Brief. I'm Guy Johnson. Let's quickly talk about where we are with the markets. S&P futures not doing very much. You got a 10-year that's actually just beginning to move a little bit below 5% now. That's interesting. Oil price is probably the main reason for that. Crude's now down circa 1%. In terms of what we are looking at in terms of the day ahead, clear it's Fed day, but U.S. retail sales for August come through at 8:30 a.m. Looking forward to that. But at 2 p.m., we get the Fed's rate decision. That, of course, is then followed by Fed Chair Kevin Warsh's news conference, 2:30 p.m. He can't afford to put a foot wrong in that briefing. Anyway, that's it for the Bloomberg Brief. Team surveillance is coming up next. Big day ahead. This is Bloomberg.
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0: Fed has been a little bit behind the curve.
1: If the market's pricing that the Fed hikes, the Fed needs to hike.
2: If you really want to start to bring down the demand side of the inflationary pressures, it's going to take more than 25 basis points of hikes.
3: It'd be quite a surprise if they did not hike.
4: It would put to rest a lot of the questions people had around Fed independence.
5: This is Bloomberg Surveillance with Jonathan Farrow, Lisa Abramowitz, and Anne-Marie Hordern.
6: Live from New York City this morning. Good morning, good morning. For our audience worldwide, Bloomberg Surveillance starts right now. Coming into Wednesday, it's decision day in Washington. Equity markets stabilizing, heading into today's Fed meeting. As investors are looking to Fed Chair Kevin Warsh to hike interest rates, and one top White House official is promising that the president will respect the process.
7: We did hear yesterday from a top advisor to President Trump on the economy, Kevin Hassett, who said that President Trump will respect whatever Warsh does, as will he. He said, we have very high regard for Kevin Warsh, but the president and I have known him forever. Okay, we shall see. Not to say we're not going to have Truth Social up to check exactly what the response will be. Nonetheless, it is interesting that Treasury Secretary Scott Bessent did have a less bombastic tone yesterday in House testimony when talking about the bond market, talking about it being a global issue, having to do with a deficit, not necessarily yippee, inappropriate, out of whack, or any of the other rhetoric we've
6: heard. Our special coverage begins at 1:30 Eastern time. Look out for that on Bloomberg TV and on Bloomberg Radio. 30 minutes later, of course, we'll have the decision. 30 minutes after that, we'll have the news conference. Here's the guide for today. The decision, the dot plot, the dissent. The dissent last time around was hawkish dissent. I wonder to what extent you get some dovish dissent a little bit later this afternoon.
7: So there were three people who dissented at the last meeting: Lori Logan, Beth Hammack, and Neil Kashkari. Do we get possibly three dissents, but potentially with a very different cast of characters? Waller Williams and Mickey Bowman are the three people who many have pegged. Mickey Bowman and Chris Waller, really the preeminent features. Question of who is the mainstream on the Federal Reserve, right? I think that that's really key right now at a time when it's not so much whether the Fed hikes. It's almost a sure thing based on market expectations, but how they signal it going forward, which is the reason why the dot plot's important, which is the reason why the dissents are important. And frankly, the reason the press conference without forward guidance, without reaction function, without saying anything is going to be really important for doing all of those things.
6: In a word, credibility.
7: Yes.
6: The credibility question. When you say things like inflation is a choice, you end up inviting a credibility question if you don't act. That kind of feels like what today is all about. You've invited a credibility question. Inflation's above target. You've had a series of meetings now, and you've been asked the same question continuously. It's above target. You say it's a choice. Why aren't you hiking interest rates?
7: Essentially, they have to show that they actually have teeth. And he's kind of, I'm talking about Kevin Warsh, has kind of backed himself into a corner. They were talking about not seeing progress on core CPI, or if they didn't see progress, that they would have to take action. Well, core CPI in June was 0% month over month. In July, it was 0.2%. In August, it was 0.3%. That is core, stripping out energy, stripping out food. If you set this as your metric, well, there is only one thing to do. There is no other option, and that, frankly, is what this market is saying.
6: This is about one man a little bit later at 2:30 Eastern time. It's about the chairman of the Federal Reserve. When you attempt to take a pre-GFC approach to monetary policy, but you're still stuck with the post-GFC communication apparatus, I think you are doomed. You can't kill forward guidance when you still have a dot plot. You can't avoid talking about the economy when you have to speak in a news conference. And when you say things like, as I said, inflation is a choice, you invite a credibility question that forces you to act. That's today. That's what this afternoon is all about. I really struggle to believe that if we still had Chairman Powell, we'd be in this position today with core inflation around 2.5%, talking about a series of rate hikes at the Federal Reserve. It's been the approach to monetary policy, the communication that has invited this question, that has got the committee going in this direction over the last several months.
7: The lack of understanding of who Kevin Warsh is and what his reaction function is has led to this volatility premium, uncertainty premium, credibility premium, whatever you want to call it. After the press conference on July 29th, people talked about the long end of the yield curve selling off and that it was in direct response to the lack of action, the lack of direction, the lack of real commitment by Kevin Warsh to do anything. I'm very curious how the long end of the yield curve responds today. If the Fed does hike and even indicates more hikes ahead, and you get a rise in the long end of the yield curve in terms of how much 30-year and 10-year yields go up, then we have a bigger problem. And ultimately, that is the test for the market right now that really doesn't have a full understanding of what the sell-off in the bond market has fully been about.
6: I still don't think we have a decent sense of what these Fed hikes are for and what they'll achieve. Look at the repricing of the front end of the yield curve since the Fed last met. We're talking about 30-plus basis points at the front end of the curve. Yields have pushed higher. Look at the reaction in stocks and what's happened with credit. Not much. Stocks have rallied a couple of percentage points. Credit spreads are still super tight. Super tight in the face of lots of supply, by the way, through April, July, and June, for that matter. What difference does it make to financial conditions if you just hike 25? And this is the spot they're in later. You hike 25, if they do, and we'll see if they do. The question inevitably will ask, okay, who cares about that? What about the next 25? The 25 after that? What are you trying to achieve here? What are you trying to do?
7: Great question. I think a lot of people are wondering this. What you have seen, though, is a slight, and I'm saying slight, tightening in financial conditions as people try to game this out. You have seen all-in yields on corporate credit rise to some of the highest levels that we've seen going back to 2023. There is a sense that it's slowing deal activity. We heard that from Brian Moynihan of Bank of America. You put that together, is it just the increased volatility and potential volatility in rates that could stymie some of the froth? And ultimately, maybe that's what the Fed is banking on.
6: Yields this morning slightly lower. We're down a basis point. 10's around 4.99. 2's at the moment around 4.65. Coming up this hour, we'll catch up with George Concavas of MUFG, with Wall Street anticipating the first Fed rate hike in about 3 years. Brad Gardner of Stifel on growing opposition to President Trump's $5,000 dividend. And Stephen Major of Tradition Dubai as Treasury Secretary Scott Bessent signals confidence in the bond market. We begin this hour with stocks higher ahead of the Fed decision later this afternoon. George Concavas of MUFG expecting a rate hike, writing, we still think raising rates may end up being a policy error, but at the same time, doing nothing will be problematic. George joins us now for more. George, good morning.
8: Good morning.
6: What are you expecting to see and hear later this afternoon?
8: Yeah, so we're expecting, you know, like many of us, let's just use layman terms, we kind of threw in the towel. You know, the market priced in a, you know, nearly certainty of a hike at this upcoming meeting this afternoon. You know, the risk of it being a policy error, I think, is a real one. And although that we it's not as visible, the financial conditions tightening, it's happening in the background. It takes time to show up. But nonetheless, we expect a 25 bip hike. And it's going to be really interesting to see how the dot plot looks like. Because, yes, the market is yearning for anything, some sort of guidance, and the dot plot still exists. Dot plot has been always with a downward sloping bias. Well, the Fed's kind of projections continue to suggest that they're going to eventually hit neutral in the future. Because what is neutral to begin with in this world that we live in?
6: A defined policy mistake. You said it would be. What is a policy mistake?
8: I mean, I think, you know, Lisa hit the nail on the head. It's not guaranteed you're raising rates and rates are going to actually head lower in the long end sector. This idea that rates have to head lower because the Fed is being credible is going to be tested. And I think that's really an interesting dynamic. Not to mention, you're trying to solve second round effects of inflation coming from energy. The Fed cannot print oil, cannot really address the issues that are happening on the fiscal side. So they're going to have to do more. And that heavy handedness, I think, is what's being picked up by the market. And I think that there's still going to be a policy mistake later in the future.
7: The title of today is probably Rock Meet Hard Place. Enjoy. And ultimately, Fed Chair Kevin Warsh has to deal with this. Do you have a good understanding of why long-term yields have been rising?
8: So look, I mean, if you look at the decomposition of rates, clearly there is a large component which is trying to assess what is neutral, what is the right level of Fed policy rates in this very highly, you know, nominal growth world that we live in, and fiscal policy and term premium. So those two things are kind of competing with each other. In the midst of all that, you also have higher real rates, which could picking up on the idea that there's going to be productivity coming from AI. So we're trying to triangulate those kind of different forces. I still think that there's an element of term premium that's kind of like really driving it all. And that's why we kind of gravitate towards a 5% level. It's a nice clean number. You know, is 550 on the 30-year a nice clean number? Is, you know, 475 in the 2-year? We keep like rationing up and rationalizing where rates are supposed to be. And I think it's a function of too much debt,

0: metrics, whether it's the Bank of America consumer survey that talked about spending being robust, whether it's wages that have been holding in there, albeit not growing at a precipitous level. I mean, what's the counter argument to this?
1: I mean, the counter argument is because fiscal is now a big driver of growth as well, you are going to raise the cost of funding for the government. And that's clearly going to, you know, at least kind of curtail available sort of spending into the economy. And, you know, the marginally attached credit is going to experience this over time. So and the consumer, ultimately, the different rungs of the consumer are going to feel it. You know, auto sector, housing is not doing great. So interest rates still matter in that perspective.
2: So, George, this is important because there are some doubters out there about what 25 basis points would achieve, what 50 might achieve, what 75 might achieve. You think it can tap the brakes on this economy?
1: I think it's already in the process of tapping the brakes. That's why, you know, the market has kind of run with it. The market has is tightening for the Fed. That's what, you know, we've been told should happen. And clearly the market's done it.
2: There's a big gap right now between the Fed and the front end of the yield curve. It is about 100 basis points.
1: Yes.
2: Twos versus the policy rate. How do you expect that gap to be filled?
1: I mean, I personally still think that we were in an overshoot mode, and markets tend to do this. Positioning is, you know, relatively short. It's 6 months since really the onset of the war. 6 months from now, a lot can change, and most likely will.
0: How disruptive would it be if the Fed didn't hike for the currency channel, given how much a lot of this has been driven by expectations of what the Bank of Japan is going to be doing, the Bank of England, the sort of global rate hiking cycle that so many people have penciled in?
1: I mean, at this juncture, it would be the relief valve would be the dollar. So this would really show up and manifest itself in the weakening of the currency and potentially the long end of the curve. And that's the two areas that matter most, I guess, for now. But again, 25 bips in the grand scheme of things, yes, probably doesn't matter. But the market's not going to like just sit there and wait for all the other ones that come behind it.
2: Is it a one-off or is there more to come? That's
1: correct.
2: A question for later. George, thank you, buddy.
1: It's good to
2: see you. George Concanvas there of MUFG. It's going to be part of the conversation this morning, throughout today and into this afternoon. 25 basis points. What does it achieve? What will it mean for this economy? 50, 75, would it lead to a material slowdown for the U.S. economy?
0: And ultimately, it's really going to come down to messaging. Is there a sense that there are many more rate hikes to follow? Is there a sense that people just want to reintroduce or take back those insurance cuts that we saw last year? Andrew Hollenhorst, who's been calling for cuts, threw in the towel, said, fine, they're going to raise rates by 25 basis points.
2: Just market to market here.
0: I mean, at a certain point, have we ever seen a Fed that has not hiked rates when it's priced in by more than 90% in the Fed funds futures? Not really. So you kind of have to expect that. But then they still expect rate cuts coming next year. So the messaging and sort of the trajectory forward is going to matter quite
2: a bit. Well, it's the one to watch, right?
0: 100%.
2: Give disinflation a chance. Is that the argument later this afternoon?
0: Oh, we are saying.
2: We're going to sing?
0: Yeah, I mean, it's like the very Beatles, you know. But look, disinflation has been given a chance for 5 years, more than 5 years.
2: 65 plus months.
0: That's been the problem. Ultimately, you can make that argument maybe 3 years ago. Today, maybe not so much.
2: Agri futures this morning, positive by 0.2%. Let's get you an update on news worldwide this morning with your Bloomberg brief. Yahira has more. Hey, Yahira.
3: Hi, John. Senior Trump administration officials met with Anthropic's top Washington executive to discuss AI safety risks. Sources telling us here at Bloomberg, Commerce Secretary Howard Lutnick and the Pentagon's chief technology officer spoke virtually with Anthropic's chief compute officer, Tom Brown. Meanwhile, OpenAI is said to be in early talks with investors about a fresh funding round that would value it at more than $1.2 trillion. A source telling us here at Bloomberg, the decision to move forward will hinge on when OpenAI decides to go public. As we know, CEO Sam Altman says the firm will likely list next year as it focuses for now on addressing AI safety concerns. And JP Morgan is forecasting strong third quarter results. The bank says trading revenue is estimated to climb into the mid to high teens percentage range, while investment banking fees are expected to rise by a similar margin. This, of course, comes after Bank of America warned that its third quarter revenue would be relatively flat compared with last year. That's your Bloomberg brief. John.
2: Yahira, thank you. Thanks for the update. I'm next on the program, Checks on the Checks.
4: So they get fined out. Does that increase the deficit or does it increase the debt?
5: I believe that there are ways to do it without increasing the debt or deficit.
4: You can't give us a hint?
5: I'm not ready to discuss it at present.
2: Up next, we'll catch up with Brian Gardner of Stifel, who will be charged with attempting to explain just how you do that. Live from New York City this morning. Good morning.

0: Later on this afternoon at 1:30 Eastern Time, we have special coverage for you with that Fed decision. We'll start at 1:30 here at Bloomberg Surveillance. 30 minutes later is that decision from this Fed. 30 minutes after that is the news conference. The dot plot is where we'll turn for some forward guidance that you probably won't get in the news conference with Fed Chair Kevin Warsh, and that's part of the problem for this Fed Chair right now. We still have that post-GFC communication architecture that gives us the guidance that a lot of people will be looking for.
1: And what we got from the ECB was this ratcheting up in inflation expectations over the next 3 years. That led to a very hawkish tilt, at least the perception of that in markets. If there's a similar move by the FOMC, there are going to be questions about, to the question we were having yesterday, is three rate hikes the ceiling or the floor for what we can expect from this Federal Reserve going forward?
0: We talked about this last week. I love the ECB. We don't do forward guidance. And then the sources speak to the reporters within an hour, telling them that October is live and we might want to go again.
1: Yeah, I mean,
0: the Fed officials are going to do the same thing in the next couple of days.
1: 100%. Right? We don't give forward guidance. We don't give a reaction function until we do the day later. And ultimately, how much does Kevin Warsh try to get a handle on the message, right? I mean, that's sort of one key question. After the July meeting, he really didn't seem to have that control, given the fact that he just gave up that role to a lot of the other FOMC members. Does he take it back as he did in Jackson Hole?
0: Still a small chance they don't hike late this afternoon, which would be an absolute shocker.
1: It's about a 7%
0: chance. Market.
1: Which gives you a sense
0: would
1: of just how much
0: shocking. Equity futures right now in the S&P positive by 0.2. On the Nasdaq, we're up by 0.4. In the bond market, some stability here, 2s, 10s and 30s. Stable around 5. 10s this morning, 4.99. Yields down by about a basis point. Encouraged by this in crude, settling down just a bit on WTI and Brent. Holding on to these levels, though. 107 on Brent, down about 1%. WTI down by 2. Under surveillance this morning, the checks on the checks.
2: It's a good idea for the American people to they keep more of their money.
3: So they get $5. Does that increase the deficit or does it increase the debt?
2: I believe that there are ways to do it without increasing the debt or deficit.
3: You can't give us a hint?
2: I'm not ready to discuss it at present, but at Treasury, we've been working on it for quite a while.
0: So here's the latest this morning. The Treasury Secretary, Scott Bessin, defending President Trump's plan to send $5,000 checks to voters if Republicans win the midterms, as lawmakers question the impact on the deficit. Bloomberg's Tyler Kendall has more for us. Good morning, Tyler.
4: Hey, John, good morning. Well, as you heard, Secretary Bessent didn't provide details on how the costs would be offset, though he did say his department has been working on a plan for, quote, quite a while. Now, some of the administration have suggested that maybe not everyone would be eligible for these checks, but if we follow the president's lead, that they would be sent to every adult American. Estimates put that price tag at about $1.3 trillion. For context here, the U.S. government right now is on track to spend roughly $2 trillion more than it will take in this year. That includes tariff revenue set to generate $125 billion after all of the fluctuations in policy, a fraction of the cost of this proposal. When I talk to people on the Hill, Republicans have cast doubt on the viability of this plan, and they're the ones that would need to buy in, because even as the Treasury Secretary and President Trump has suggested that Congress wouldn't need to get involved, I'll point out that the NEC director told Bloomberg Television last week that this would very likely be done through reconciliation, which is an implicit acknowledgement that the money would have to be appropriated on Capitol Hill. Now, this isn't the only potentially stimulative policy that we've seen from the White House in the run-up to the midterms. NEC Director Kevin Hassett suggested the other week that the administration was looking at potential tax cuts related to capital gains. But, John, I will say when it comes to this policy, Hassett went on to tell Bloomberg TV that he would hope lawmakers would pair it with, quote, fiscal discipline, though at this point it's politically difficult to cut spending here in Washington, let alone to the tune of offsetting a policy this expense.
0: I'm sorry, it's just comical to hear down in Washington at the moment, fiscal discipline. Tyler Kendall with the latest. Bramo, how do you do it? I believe there are ways to do it without increasing the debt or deficit. A mystery.
1: He also went on to say fiscal discipline could also be foisted on an economy as long as it grows fast enough. So essentially, it's outgrowing the debt and deficit with potentially additional stimulus to people, individuals. And we saw how that worked out under the Biden administration post-pandemic, which led to the highest pace of inflation that we've seen in decades.
0: And let's build on this with Brian Gardner of Stifel writing, budget hawks in both parties would oppose such a plan without offsetting cuts, which would also be politically unpalatable. Brian joins us now for more. Brian, I'm sure you've given thought to this too. What do you think the Treasury Secretary Scott Bessent is talking about when he says there are ways to do it without increasing the debt or the deficit?
5: I think he's kind of hinting at budget cuts that Republicans would have to pass up on Capitol Hill. I mean, it would be a congressional endeavor to offset. Treasury doesn't really have that many tools to offset the deficit impact. So this is this is legislation, and it's Congress's purview. So you're either going to raise revenue taxes elsewhere, or you're going to cut spending elsewhere. We already have seen in One Big Beautiful Bill how controversial that was. This is also at a time when the Pentagon has to restock its munitions supply because of Iran. There are other matters going on in the world that require spending. And so, you know, somebody has to explain to me where the money's coming from. I mean, I just don't see it.
0: Can you help us understand where there might be some kind of consensus, either on spending cuts or tax hikes that exist down in Washington that Congress would approve?
5: None. I mean, it's sorry to be, you know, short with you, Jonathan, but the country is very divided. The two parties, because of that, are very divided. Finding common ground on anything is very difficult. This would be monumental to find some kind of agreement, consensus on spending cuts, tax increases. Tax increases are anathema to Republicans. Spending cuts are anathema to Democrats. And by the way, on the horizon, we have the entitlement debate, which has been pushed to a back burner, but it is coming. And it is going to be part of the 2028 presidential election debate and discussion, because the trust funds are going to are not going to be able to guarantee 100% of promised benefits starting in 2032, 33, depending on how the economy goes. So the big debate on spending is looming. And I don't think Congress wants to get ahead of that, because they know they're going to have to take some very unpopular votes down the road.
1: Brian, how feasible is it for the United States just to grow its way out of the debt pile? The idea that if you have GDP growing at something like 4%, 5%, 6%, you could just naturally get there even without material cuts to spending.
5: We've been talking about this for 40 years. Growth is a critical component to reversing the debt problem or mitigating it. You cannot just cut your way back to some kind of fiscal stability. At the same time, growth is not going to do it alone. They have to go hand in hand. And growth is fine. It's important, but a critical part of this is going to be spending cuts, and Congress does not want to do that. I said it's anathema to Democrats. It's, you know, spending cuts are anathema to a lot of Republicans as well. I mean, Republicans are very good at talking the fiscal discipline, fiscal conservative game. But the fact of the matter is voters, Republican voters, like big government. They like their programs. They don't want to cut them. They want somebody else to pay for them. That's a very difficult political debate and discussion to have, to get back to some kind of fiscal normalcy, reverting back to fiscal discipline.
1: Would it hurt or help the economic backdrop for the United States if AI development was slowed down in tandem with greater regulatory oversight?
5: I think it depends how it happens, how that slowdown happens. This country, its economy has been one of the strongest in the world for decades because we remain the most innovative country in the world. And this is why I'm kind of alluding to why I don't think there's going to be action on AI in the near future, because I think Congress is worried about killing the golden goose. Do you really stifle innovation if you overreach? And if you do anything on AI, if Congress does anything on AI, I think it will be quite modest in order to protect that innovative fervor in the United States.
0: Brian, it's good to see you. Appreciate
5: Thanks
0: it. Thank you, sir.
5: Me.
0: Thank you. Brian Gunder there of Stifel, weighing in on the situation down in Washington. That's the growth right now. It's where it's coming from. A bunch of companies loading up and spending and producing what is, you have to consider it as a $1 trillion infrastructure bill every single year right now. That's what's boosting growth in America.
1: without that, arguably, you could even see a recession. So if you really stymie that in a significant way, how much does that help versus hurt a debt pile that's increasing? And frankly, does that lower or raise long-term interest rates?
0: Futures right now positive by 0.2% on the S&P. Up next, we'll catch up with Arend Kapteyn of UBS, counting down to today's Fed rate decision. Live from New York City this morning, you're watching Bloomberg TV.
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0: Two-day losing streak on the S&P 500. Equity futures this morning looking to bounce by just 0.2% heading into the Fed decision later this afternoon. On the Nasdaq, higher by 0.4. In the bond market through yesterday, six consecutive sessions of high yields on a 10-year maturity. Just stalling out around 5 this morning. Yields coming back in a basis point. 4.99 on 10s. On 2s, around 4.65. We've added 30 plus, almost 40 basis points to the front end of the curve since the Fed last met at the end of July.
1: And what's interesting is, July 29th, when Fed Chair Kevin Warsh disappointed the market with a lack of clarity on why they even held rates where they were, people were saying it led to a sell-off in the long end of the yield curve. But actually, since that Fed meeting, you've seen a flattening in the yield curve. That front-end move has not been matched with what we've seen at the long end. 30-year yields are only higher by 17 basis points. Less than half of what we've seen at the front end of the yield curve. Look, obviously, it's still a sell-off. But nonetheless, I wonder how much those two are related.
0: And that's with some intervention from the Treasury Secretary as well.
1: Evidently it was.
0: Now, I don't know what the counterfactual is, but you can only imagine how much higher they might be if Scott Bessent hadn't stepped in.
1: Well, that was his argument, that actually it's the best performing bond market in the world. And if you think that's bad, take a look at what's going on over at Japan. Those guys really have a problem.
0: Take a look at what's happening in the commodity market. Crude this morning. This holds the keys to a lot of things in the next 12 months or so. I'm going to have that conversation in just a moment. Brent around 108, WTI around 104. And I would have to say, I don't want to use this word too loosely, but some scary headlines coming out in the last week or so on Saudi Arabian production and exports. And it's going to become a bigger and bigger problem if that East-West pipeline and crude production exports out of that region don't get addressed anytime soon.
1: Yeah, not only has the release valve of the East-West pipeline been shuttered for an indefinite period of time, but now some of the key ports in Yemen are essentially not functional because of Houthi interference. So Saudi Arabia is trying to go through the Strait of Hormuz at a time when Iran is trying to lock it down even more. It creates a pretty hairy situation.
0: Crude this morning down about 1%. We'll stay on top of that for you. We'll stay on top of this too. Your morning move is your single names, 3 hours away from the cash open. Yahara has more. Hey, Yahara.
2: Hi, John. We start with Intel. Those shares rising 3.5% in the pre-market. On this Reuters report, that a deal that would see SK Hynix make memory chips with Intel for the first time in the U.S. Now, this could materialize in several ways, according to Reuters. For example, SK Hynix could lease part of Intel's Ohio factory. This is a project that is years behind schedule. So SK Hynix could come in and help with that and help with costs. Or the report says that the two companies could team up with big cloud companies looking to secure memory. Either way, these talks are in the early stages, according to Reuters. Sticking with AI hardware, we are seeing Dell shares also rising in the pre-market, up 2.2%, on another sign that AI server demand remains strong. That is because its rival over in China overnight said that while it's still securing orders, it still has way more in the pipeline. And interestingly, the Lenovo CEO also taking a swipe at Dell, saying it trades at a much lower valuation than Dell, even though its revenue and profits are not far behind Dell. And we end on J.B. Hunt, the trucking company. Those shares are plunging 10.25% in the pre-market, and that's because its CFO told a Morgan Stanley conference just yesterday that earnings could drop 5 to 10% from last quarter as costs soar. Now, analysts are saying this is very unusual. Business is strong for the company, but the company needs to hire more drivers, so it's paying more to hire them. It's also, of course, dealing with diesel prices at record levels, now above $6.25 a gallon here in the U.S., John.
0: And that is a major problem. Yahara, thank you. Thanks for the update. And I'll raise out this morning, OpenAI in talks with investors about a fresh funding round that would value the startup at $1.2 trillion. Sources telling us here at Bloomberg the additional funding would allow the ChatGPT maker to push back its IPO and support more M&A. That's where JP Morgan forecasting a strong third quarter, predicting gains in trading revenue and investment banking fees. The announcement coming a day after Bank of America said it was expecting relatively flat revenue for the very same quarter. And finally, markets pricing in more than a 90% chance of a Fed rate hike this afternoon. It would be the first increase since 2023 and would likely spark some fresh criticism from President Donald Trump, who has been arguing for the U.S. to have the lowest borrowing costs in the world.
1: Yeah, ultimately, there is going to be this political overlay, inevitably, regardless of what Kevin Hassett said yesterday, that ultimately, whatever Kevin Warsh decides to do is just fine, even though they think that hiking rates is absolutely the wrong decision, et cetera, et cetera. Look, the bigger question is, how is it messaged going forward? We've been talking about this. We will continue talking about this going forward. If this is a one and done, will it have the same kind of effect on markets, or will that be considered a sort of disappointment when it comes to the long end of the yield curve of a Federal Reserve not committed to bringing inflation down to target, right? How is this perceived in markets that are expecting not only one, but possibly even four rate hikes in this particular cycle?
0: We're all waiting for that Truth Social later on this afternoon. So far, the president's gone after the board and not the chairman. And if he repeats that act later on this afternoon again, I actually think it undermines the leadership of the chairman. Because what you're suggesting is he doesn't have control of the committee and have hiked rates despite his best efforts down in Washington.
1: Anne-Marie actually has already drafted the tweet that President Trump could put out there, which is good hair, bad chair. And ultimately, do we end up
0: Oh, you think we're close to good hair, bad chair?
1: I don't think we're there. I think that he could say, you know, well, look, we saw this yesterday with the Supreme Court. You know, even some of the members that President Trump had appointed, he was pushing back on, saying, I don't know who they are. We could get something like that. Who is this guy? He's just been swayed by other people on the team. And look, we will see. Truth Social will be there, and maybe there'll be absolutely nothing that comes through.
0: Look out for the politics later this afternoon. The team at UBS writing the following on the Fed. Investors are overestimating the permanence of higher rates and underestimating the scale of policy easing from 2027 onwards. Arendt Kapteyn, the head of economics and strategy at UBS, joins us now for more. Arendt, good morning. It's good to see you.
3: Morning.
0: What are we hiking into 27?
3: Well, so I think that the hikes are over as far as we're concerned by the end of this year, right? So you've got inflation coming down pretty sharply next year, tariffs fading, hopefully lapping energy base effects. Just the memory cost delta, I think, is going to start to go down as well. So, you know, by May, you could be at 2% PCE with a lot of help from the BEA revision that's obviously coming, right? So, if that's the baseline. So if that's the case, then, you know, on the models, at least, you know, the Fed's policy rules are going to be running below the current Fed funds rates by roughly April. Right now, they're about, you know, 150 basis points below those policy rules. So, with that kind of baseline forecast, it just looks like the permanence of the rate level sort of being higher doesn't look quite right. The problem, I think, is now trading that, because you have to effectively make a call on where energy market's going. I don't think anybody knows.
0: That was what I was going to ask. Yeah. You've identified three sources of disinflation. I wanted to deal with number two, which is crude. It's energy prices. Yeah. How much of this call hinges on what happens in the Middle East?
3: A lot, right? I think central banks in general, I think, are very open-minded here about where they're going. I think they're sort of feeling, you know, bolstered by the resilience in the economic data. There's been a complete recovery in all the confidence indicators, so they've been shooting back up. So if growth is fine so much of the delta in inflation is coming from energy, right? So every 10% on crude is 40 bips on headline inflation, 4 bips on core. I think what the central banks are doing, they're looking at these curves and basically, you know, just keep rolling forward. They still are sort of betting on the shape of the curve, which is that next year is downward sloping, you get some disinflation. That could, of course, change. So I think, you know, you have to have low conviction here about the end point. I mean, I think we're pretty open-minded. I think the other issue is that for most central banks, we're still below a threshold where they think this is going to generate a lot of spillover, right? So it's mostly sort of the first order, you know, indirect effects that are sort of driving the data. But there's sort of a threshold where if energy prices go up enough, then a lot of things start to move. And I think that's when, you know, if you cross that threshold, I think you can completely validate where the market is, right? The market is effectively front running, I think, at least some probability of that happening.
1: Do we have to change the way we talk about central banks' reactions to supply side shocks when they've happened again and again and again, and businesses are struggling with prices that are resetting every single year, maybe for a different reason, but at this point they can't just keep absorbing them in the same kind of way? Does that change the way the Fed has to respond?
3: Well, so one of the premises in the central bank models is that when you have a supply shock, that itself does some damage. There's not a lot of evidence that that's happening, right? So you have to then treat it a little bit more like a demand shock than a supply shock. That means you, all else equal, might have to respond a little bit more forcefully than you might have thought, you know, ex ante, if it was just a supply shock. So I think there's that. And then, of course, there's all the obvious stuff that if these shocks keep happening in quick succession, you never sort of get back to your target. You have some credibility issues, and this is largely a credibility hike. I mean, I think it's really hard, based on the data, to argue, like, you know, why now, why not the last couple of meetings? I think that's been discussed ad nauseum. So,
1: well, we talked about the Fed hiking for the right reasons, which is the economy is strong enough to absorb some of these shocks and have prices that actually do appreciate. You talk about cutting in 2027, which is something Andrew Hollenhorst of Citi talks about as well. Are they going to be cutting for the right reasons or cutting for the wrong reasons? Is this bullish for risk assets or bearish?
3: I mean, you almost need sort of two different interest rates for the economy, right? I think there's part of the economy which is red hot. I mean, earnings are running in the 95th percentile. Certainly doesn't look like it needs cuts, right? I think it's doing just fine. And then you've got the rest of the economy. You got zero real income growth, right? I think basically outside the top 20, like, no one's benefiting. There's lots of dispersion and distress, I think, beneath the surface, which you don't see in the aggregate. So you could certainly, if you get inflation back to target, right, which of course is the big if, then I think you could tell the story where certainly for a large part of the economy, you can justify to say, look, it's still a bit restrictive. Why don't we go back to something closer to neutral? That's sort of the premise. It's really reversing, I think, some of the hikes that are now coming, more than sort of saying we're going to go to something that's truly accommodative.
0: Just as we're reversing some of the cuts that came 12 months ago, that's the game the Fed's playing at the moment. You called it a credibility hike. I'm curious. I know it's been talked about a lot, but where do you think the credibility gap has opened up? Where's it come from?
3: From the communication. I mean, you can't sort of sound this hawkish and then eventually not follow through in it. So one of the interesting factoids is if you look at compare sort of Warsh's communication with Powell's communication, you know, on average in a Powell press conference, 29% was sort of policy relevant sentences, right? And then for Warsh, it was like 5% in the first conference, like 9% in the second, but 100% was hawkish, right? Then you go to Jackson Hole, and then about 22% of everything he said was hawkish, and he's never given a speech that was so full of content and data. So that is very one-sided on the communication, right? So now, then of course you get cover from payrolls and CPI, and then of course the market pricing, and then I think you just have to follow through. So I think that's how we're getting pulled into this. And then of course the question is, how do you stop, right? Because if your premise is there's no underlying improvement in trend inflation, and this BA revision is all just technical, then by the time you get to the December meeting, you probably still haven't seen that trend improvement, right? So then you have to sort of follow through and do another one. You probably skip October because of the midterm. And then the hope is that then by the time you get in Q1, the data gets better, that you can stop, right? But that's, at this stage, seems very far away.
0: And this is what people have been saying repeatedly, that he's almost invited this question and put the pressure on himself and painted himself, boxed himself in for this decision later this afternoon.
1: Yeah, although it is interesting to me that some people think that the neutral rate is significantly higher and he just is behind the curve and that people have actually reset their expectations. And then you have other people who say actually the neutral rate's exactly where it has been. So is it perception or is it actuality that the neutral rate has moved up at a time of AI investment? Ultimately, that's my question, and I don't really have a clear answer.
0: I don't know if you get that answer in the news conference later either. At 2:30, are you hopeful you might get one?
1: Yeah, I think I'm going to get a concrete answer on that definitively. That will be
0: some engaging, robust Q&A at 2:30 Eastern Time. Aaron, appreciate it. Thanks for being here. Aaron Kaptein there of UBS. Speaking of changes and reassessments, Ed Yardeni of Yardeni Research with a new price target on the S&P 500 4-year end. He trims his, comes down from 8,400. That was around a street high on the S&P 500. It comes down to 79, which is slightly above where we are at the moment.
1: Yeah, he's been talking about how it really is going to be the Fed that will take the punch bowl away. And ultimately, the market is pricing in that the Fed is going to take the punch bowl away. And that makes sense. And we saw that also from Ohsung Kwon over at Wells Fargo, cutting on the margins, not some sort of extreme pullback, but still cutting some of the dynamism based on just what benchmark rates are going to do.
0: Futures this morning positive by 2/10 on the S&P. Let's give you an update on news worldwide with your Bloomberg brief. Yahira has more. Hey, Yahira.
2: Hi, John. UK inflation climbing for a second month, hitting its highest level since March as fuel prices continue to climb. Consumer prices rising 3.1% in the year through August. That's up from 2.9% the previous month. Traders expect the BOE to leave rates unchanged tomorrow, but are still pricing in 4 hikes over the next year. Ahead of President Trump's meeting with China's Xi Jinping next week, the two countries are set to be discussing slashing tariffs on certain products, including American energy and agricultural shipments. Sources telling us here at Bloomberg, both sides could produce an agreement to lower duties on Chinese inputs for manufacturers. Also, ahead of that meeting, U.S. Treasury Secretary Scott Bessent saying he'll meet with his Chinese counterpart, He Lifeng, this weekend. Bessent told a congressional committee yesterday he looks forward to discussing sanctions related to the war in Iran. That's your Bloomberg Brief. John.
0: Yahira, thank you. Thanks for the update. More from Yahira in the next hour in about 30 minutes' time. Up next on the program, stabilizing U.S. bond yields.
4: As I said, that yield levels, that we do not set the equilibrium price. My job is to make sure that when I believe that they have moved too far away, to move it back toward equilibrium.
0: Up next, we're catching up with Stephen Major of Tradition Dubai, live from New York City. This is Bloomberg Surveillance.
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0: Equity futures this morning, positive by 0.2% on the S&P. Some changes to some forecasts from Ed Yardeni, one of the big bulls on Wall Street. In fact, in our survey here at Bloomberg, the most bullish he was. He was at 8,400. He's now down to 7,900 on the S&P for year end. So that is very minimal upside over the next several months or so, three plus months for the S&P going into year end. Also in Quanta Wells Fargo, Brammer, you mentioned him. He came down from 7,950 to 7,700 on the S&P. So Yardeni's not the only one this week to make a move.
1: It's very difficult to maintain ultra bullishness in the face of potentially what could be a series of rate hikes from the Federal Reserve at a time when some people are saying it could be a policy error. You also see a lack of earnings coming through and increasing calls to regulate AI, all of this coming together to tamp down some of the optimism. That said, Ed Yardeni talking about 8,400 still as a target in mid-2027, so delaying, not absolutely derailing that kind of projection.
0: Triple-digit crude, 5% yields on tens. You can see it this morning again through the yield curve. Tens around 5, 498. Yields down by just a basis point. Big repricing at the front end of the yield curve. Twos around 465 this morning. Under surveillance this morning, attempting to stabilize U.S. bond yields.
2: As I said, that yield levels, that we do not set the equilibrium price. My job is to make sure that when I believe that they've moved too far away, to move it back toward equilibrium. We are dedicated to keeping the U.S. Treasury market the deepest, the broadest, and the most robust.
0: So here's the latest this morning. Treasury Secretary Scott Bessent dismissing concerns about the bond market as traders bet the Treasury sell-off will continue, pushing yields to multi-year highs. Stephen Major of Tradition Dubai writing, Treasury buybacks can only contain yield volatility. They cannot drive long-end rates fundamentally lower. Stephen joins us now for more. Steve, good to see you, buddy. Let's get into it and let's fold in the Federal Reserve decision later on this afternoon too. Steve, what influence does the front end have at the moment over long end rates? If you hike at the front end, the policy rate, does it help to tamp down what happens at the longer end, in your opinion?
3: That's the paradox of fixed income, John. The idea that you increase a short interest rate to try and bring a longer one down. You try explaining that to the man on the street, because it's not obvious as to why that would work. I suppose, in theory, it would be about inflation and inflation expectations. But as you know, inflation expectations are well contained. So the tightening is something that the market has started to believe has to happen on a global basis. And I think that there are a number of common factors that might be causing this, because, you know, it's happened in Europe. You can see the ECB and you can see in Japan, Bank of Japan. But it's probably the war in this region that has disrupted the best laid plans that the US administration had in the first 2 months of this year. Because honestly, at the end of February, 10-year yields were below 4%. The Fed funds futures were implying 2 to 3 cuts. We've now got a 5% 10-year yield, and we've got 2 to 3, 3 to 4 hikes implied. So that's quite a turnaround.
0: All else being equal, and of course this is just scenario analysis, because neither of us know what's going to happen in the Middle East, your region. None of us know. I certainly don't. Steve, if we get that hike of the Fed and they go again, are you suggesting that yields at the long end will remain elevated and perhaps even climb?
3: No, I think we're getting close to a level that will find its own equilibrium. In the words of the Treasury Secretary, I think the market will find the equilibrium. We're pricing in a lot of whatever risk premium you want to choose. We're either pricing in a much higher, longer run neutral policy rate, and or we're pricing in term premium. The thing I find about the debate out there is that some people are talking about both at the same time, and frankly, that can't be true. So it strikes me that the long end has either a lot of term premium already in, or the markets are implying a much higher policy rate, unlikely both. So I think that we're probably close to the longer run equilibrium, and there will be buyers coming in at these levels just based on the valuation. They will compare equity forward earnings yields with treasuries here, and there will be many potential buyers.
1: Term premium is such a strange term. It's kind of the catch-all for when you don't understand how much higher benchmark rates are from market-established expectations for inflation. How much do you think it is a credibility gap? How much is it a lack of clarity coming from Kevin Warsh that could be remedied with a bit more of a prescriptive press conference today?
3: Well, I think there's a bit of credibility issue about term premium. It's almost like a terminology and a pseudoscience that's been invented by bond strategists to bamboozle their clients. I mean, the truth of it is, no one knows what the term premium is. The only way you could say confidently what it was if you knew what the longer run neutral rate was, which we don't. So to me, there's something very odd in this debate. People are saying term premium's gone up. I don't think it has. People are forecasting it will go up further. Well, I don't really see it. If you look at the curve, what's it been doing this last couple of months? It's been flattening. It's been flattening because the short yield's been rising by faster than the long yield. So people have been talking about steepening curves and rising term premium. It's not in the data.
1: Do you expect that to continue? Happen. Do you expect that to continue, this sort of yield curve flattening as people price in more rate hikes, this idea that we have reached that equilibrium and we will start to constrain the economy at these levels?
3: Yeah, so Lisa, a lot is priced in terms of tightening, 3 to 4 hikes. That seems like an awful lot. It seems to me that if there was an event to change the narrative in fixed income markets, it has to be about the war in Iran, or it has to be something about risk assets, particularly equities or tech stocks. It needs to be, or some kind of magic fiscal solution. I'm making these things up now. Obviously, that isn't on the agenda. That isn't on the agenda. But imagine we had a catalyst or a trigger. What will happen is the short end will reprice faster than the long end. So you will get that steepening. But it won't be a bear steepening. It'll be a bull steepening, because those yields between the 2 and the 5 year are just too high. And so they will come down quite fast, and they'll drag the 10s and 30s down as well.
0: Steve, before you go, can we ask you, what do you think rate hikes would achieve?
3: Well, not very much. And I can't help but think the Fed has almost talked itself into this one, because it's not clear from inflation that it's needed. I may sound like I'm blaspheming here, but the truth is break-even inflation is barely budged, and it seems that the market is confident that we will get to that 2% number in the longer run. Maybe that's because the market believes the Fed's going to hike, but I can't believe that anyone really believes the Fed's going to hike 3 or 4 times from here. Maybe this is a one and done. But in answer to your question, I don't think it achieves much. It actually imposes the risk of some kind of financial conditions event. It could prove to be quite disruptive. So, you know, the rate hike itself might end up with a repricing of risk assets and a rally in bond markets. Who knows?
0: Steve, thank you, buddy. Lots to think about. It's good to see you, sir. Stephen Major there of Tradition Dubai. Out of the Middle East today, out of Dubai, on the situation there and its influence on bonds. He brought up the yield curve. Let's strip out 30s, because 30s is a bit of a mess. Let's go 2s-10s. 2s-10s was north of 70 before this war started back in February. 2s-10s is now half of that, and that speaks to the dynamic that Steve May just talking about.
1: We've seen that flattening in the yield curve as people expect more rate hikes. This idea, you get a policy error on one hand, but you get a policy error on the other hand as well.
0: Rock and hard place.
1: That's where we are today.
0: But he put himself there, right?
1: I mean,
0: how many guests have said that in the last hour?
1: Yeah, that essentially you got to do more. Well, guess what? Now you have to do more.
0: Up next, we'll catch up with Alicia Levine of BNY Wealth, Stuart Russell of UC Berkeley, Apollo Global Management President Jim Zelter, and more from New York City. The second hour of Bloomberg Surveillance just around the corner.
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10: Live from New York City this morning. Good morning, good morning. For our audience worldwide, the second hour of Bloomberg Surveillance starts right now, and your price action looks like this. Equity futures positive by a third of 1% on the S&P, up by 0.5 on the Nasdaq. In the bond market, yields near the highest levels going back a couple of decades, back to 2007, 498 this morning, just south of 5%. Yields come in a couple of basis points. Heading into this later this morning, retail sales data at 8:30 Eastern Time. That's the data, then the decision, 2 p.m. Eastern in time from the Federal Reserve, 30 minutes late to the news conference with Chairman Kevin Warsh.
4: Yeah, how much do we get? A hawkish hike versus a dovish hike? How is the messaging? Is this a one and done? Is this three rate hikes to take back the rate cutting insurance that we got last year? Ultimately, is this in response to the oil price shock? Does he speak to that in any capacity? Because ultimately, what we're seeing is people assessing what could potentially come down the pike as, sorry, but a toxic brew, because ultimately it's rate hikes for the wrong reason. Because we are seeing oil prices go up because of these supply side shocks that keep hitting the economy.
10: This has been a story over the last couple of weeks or so. The recipe for a rate hike, strong payrolls print, inflation higher than expected. And the Fed, this is important, the Fed increasingly losing patience after being above target for 65 plus months. I actually think that's a big feature of the decision that's going to take place later on this afternoon. These are prints that the Fed was kind of thinking about cutting because of the weakness in the labor market the previous 2 years. These are the kind of prints now that the individuals we've been talking about in the FOMC have lost patience with. That's a major feature of this hike that could come later this afternoon.
4: There's a fear that month after month that you have above target inflation, it gets embedded in people's psyche. And frankly, month after month of new supply side shock, the more it challenges businesses to deal with it. Ultimately, just the level of prices going up starts to challenge these different businesses. And frankly, their ability to pass along price increases is the reason why we have had this persistent level of inflation. This is a difficult scenario for the Federal Reserve. There is an argument baked into the market that the neutral rate has gone up significantly. There is an argument baked that these supply side shocks require a firmer hand from the Federal Reserve. We will not get guidance on any of that later today, but maybe we'll have a sense for the path of travel, at least for the next couple
10: of months. Well, the Fed speak will open back up, and the presidents and the governors will tell us what they really think about things. You mentioned the supply side shocks. Think about what you've had to absorb in the last 12 months. Let's go back to April of last year. You've had a negative supply shock on goods. You've had a negative supply shock on labor. And now more recently, the last 7 months, you've had a negative supply shock on energy as well. The third piece of that has become increasingly important for these central banks. Steve Major was on the program just moments ago, and he talked about rate pricing heading into the war. Before the war started back in February, we were talking about cuts, not hikes. Priced out the cuts, priced in a hold, then started to price in the hikes. This week, in the last week, including the ECB last Thursday, you could see the beginning of global synchronized rate hiking cycle from the ECB through the Fed to the Bank of England to the BOJ on Friday. And it might be the start of more to come into year end.
4: Since July 29th in the United States, the price of diesel has risen 17%. You see it continuing to climb without really an end in sight. And instead of some sort of mass slowdown in the economy, you've seen the economy continue to chug along. For a central bank looking at this backdrop, seeing the terms of trade shock going on around the world, it is very hard to sit on hold and say, we can look through this yet again after 65 months of above trend inflation.
10: Futures this morning, just about positive on the S&P, positive by 0.2%. Coming up this hour, we'll catch up with Alicia Levine of BNY Wealth, saying earnings can continue outpacing higher interest rates. Stuart Russell of UC Berkeley on why regulating AI will require more than just slowing down the pace. And Jim Zelter of Apollo Global Management previewing today's pivotal Fed decision. We begin this hour with stocks recovering as Wall Street braces for the first interest rate hike in some 3 years. Alicia Levine of BNY Wealth writing, the market isn't worried about one Fed hike. It's worried about what the hike says about inflation. If rates are rising because growth remains strong, earnings can continue to offset some of that pressure. Alicia joins us now for more. Alicia, good morning.
11: Good morning.
10: It's been a story the last 7 months. Crude has absolutely exploded higher. Rates have gone with it. Equities have been okay. Do you see that changing?
4: So we think there's a consolidation period here. I think there's no way getting around the fact that hikes are not great for multiples, and we've already seen it. We started the year at 22 times forward multiple. We're now at 19. And look, if you have a 10-year hanging around 5%, it's just going to be a headwind for the equity market. But the earnings continue to move higher. I mean, we're moving our earnings expectations higher for the end of this year and for next year as well, because the earnings are very strong. So to the extent you have that going for you on the fundamental side, you can get a muddle through here. But it's not going to be that exuberant market moving higher that we thought we'd have at the beginning of the year, simply because you are going to have rate hikes. You can't pretend rate hikes are great for risk assets. They just aren't. It doesn't have to be detrimental either, and it doesn't have to be a disaster. But it is a headwind, and you have to start thinking very carefully about how you build portfolios.
10: Well, you mentioned the multiple. Are you making the argument we've already been discounting this through the multiple through much of the last several months?
4: That's right. I mean, look, the market's already pricing in between 3 and 4 hikes. So to Kevin Warsh's point, the market has already spoken about where the Fed might be going. And we're already seeing the pressure, not just the bond market, but the equity market as well, and what's been working. But again, the fundamentals are strong. If you just think about globally, we've had an everything rally really over the last 2 years. And the question is, can a synchronized global hiking cycle dent that? And the answer is it probably slows it down. You just cannot have the same exuberance that you had before. Doesn't mean you have to have a recession. Doesn't mean you're going to have negative earnings growth. It just means that it's going to slow down, and the different sectors are going to work during different periods and would be exposed more to those inflation-linked sectors.
2: What kind of scope of this reassessment are you expecting? Because we've had person after person who's come on and said, buy the dip, and now the downgrade are coming from the likes of the most bullish person on Wall Street, Ed Yardeni, cutting his forecast to 7,900 from 8,400. From your perspective, do you see this as a hold on, take a step back, reassess the portfolio mix, or a buy the dip moment?
4: So we see this as a, like, think about some where you might be exposed on the long side, on the duration side, and bring some of that in. We just increased our allocation to real assets, for instance, on infrastructure and commodities. We just think we're in a higher inflationary world, precisely because of the supply shocks and the fact that a Fed hiking cycle actually can't affect that. In many ways, and I've been thinking very deeply about this, like, I think in many ways that the absolute hawks have to explain why all these supply shocks have not raised inflation more. Like, why is core inflation still at 2.4, 2.5, even after 6 months of very high oil prices and still some lingering tariff shocks in the system and still AI investment shocks on the chip side in the system? So we don't think really that the hikes are going to affect that supply shock, but it will send the message about, you know, we're serious about inflation and don't let those expectations get too high. And I think that's really what the Fed is looking at, in a sense. Not that it's not credible today, but just letting really the economy know that it's standing over watch on what's happening with inflation and not just letting it go.
2: Do you think that actually that Fed rate hikes could curtail inflation going forward because of the wealth effect? If there is sort of a tapping out or a capping in some of the euphoria that we had seen earlier in the year?
4: So, look, let me just say that we remain at 8,000 price target for the S&P for year end. We did this several months ago, and we're going to stick with it because we do think the economy is strong and that the earnings are so strong. To the extent that the market may have a pause here, I don't think a 10% dip, and I'm not calling for it. We don't do like tick by tick here. But if there is some sort of consolidation going into the midterms, I don't think it'll have a wealth effect of 10%. I don't think that's the issue. The issue is, how serious is this hiking cycle going to be, and what's the cost of credit? So then you have to start looking, what are the areas that are most vulnerable? Well, we know housing is vulnerable, but it's 4% of the economy, and it's been terrible. So that's not going to hurt at all. Can the hyperscalers continue to spend even in a higher rate environment? The answer is yes, of course they can. And what we learned in 2022 is that the U.S. economy is actually more resilient to Fed hikes than previously because of all the terming out of debt, both on households and corporate. On the corporate side, we're starting to get to that point where some of that debt from 2020 and 2021 will have to be reworked. And so that's something to pay attention to. So look, if we get a 10% drawdown, we would absolutely buy the dip. We don't see a recession. We see a strong economy.

0: of this week. We started this week talking about the threat potentially to earnings off the back of a potential slowdown to the build-out, pacing the frontier. What conclusions are you and the team drawing on that and what it will mean to earnings coming forward from here?
1: So what's driven the earnings increases, like those dramatic increases, has been the spending, the CapEx spending. So we did a study on what's driving the earnings, and it turns out that the CapEx spending has driven 20% of the S&P earnings up 70% year over year. So if you think about, you think about the industrial side, you think about the chip side, you think about the electricity side, all those companies that are AI beneficiaries, immediately part of the picks and shovels, part of the build out, are benefiting from the funding. Part of the reason you're seeing software rally and those other sectors sell off since Monday morning is because actually if you slow the spending, you do probably slow the revenue on that 20% of the S&P, but you're also dealing with the cash flow issue of the hyperscalers and the software industry. So it's a really tricky market here. I think on the issue of whether we should slow AI or not, I think two things can be true at the same time. It is absolutely true that these models learn and they learn quickly and we don't know where they're going, and I will let those who are developing say it. But it's all, but the other thing that's also true is that we are in a foot race with China. And we do not want China to win this. And so both things are true at the same time. And again, it's another two-way conversation in the market. I don't think this is really slowing down because I think the stakes are too high.
0: You see a reason to like both hardware and software at the moment?
1: I would. I don't think it's one or the other. I think the software sell-off was overdone. I think it was throw the baby out with the bathwater. I think there are some models that will not survive this, and others definitely will. But overall, I think the two-way nature of the conversation means both can actually rally here. In the end, there are still bottlenecks to the build-out. Whatever slowdown there is, it's not going to really slow down the investment here. And so this is why this can keep moving forward. And it's going to play right into earnings for next year as well.
0: Alicia, it's good to see you. Thanks for being here. Alicia Levine there of BNY Wealth, heading into this Fed decision later on this afternoon. A month away, earnings season, I think October 13th with JP Morgan and the other big banks.
2: And ultimately, it will be crucial to understanding how much earnings can keep taking really the lead when it comes to the momentum in equities, given the fact that multiples have been contracting pretty dramatically. And ultimately, that will determine how far this rally can go and where we can end the year.
0: Earnings growth has just been phenomenal, hasn't it? It's just been stunning.
2: What's fascinating is it's not just the hyperscalers, as Alicia was talking about. It's everybody else, too. And it's this efficiency that keeps coming out there. And does that get stymied by tighter financial conditions? Do we see ongoing strength there just because it's been so long since anyone invested in anything? We're in a reinvestment cycle after decades of essentially just financialization of the economy.
0: We like to play that game. If I told you at the start of the year, 80 basis point repricing on 10s, 100 at the front end, crude up by what, 80%? And then equities, what's your equity call off the back of that?
2: I mean, ultimately, 7,200.
0: Who says double-digit gains off the back of that?
2: You know, I would say I think I might hibernate because ultimately, I don't think I'd be smart enough to understand the ramifications.
0: Double-digit gains here today on the S&P 500. Phenomenal off the back of that earnings growth. Equity futures this morning still positive by 0.25%. Let's get you an update on news worldwide with your Bloomberg brief. Yahira has more. Hey, Yahira.
3: Hi, John. Bitcoin falling by the most since June in yesterday's trade. The Senate failing to advance the Clarity Act, denying the industry a chance to turn its influence in Washington into fresh rules that could outlast the Trump administration. Now, this means regulators will continue making rules that could be easier for future administrations to then change. The Kennedy Center board voting to close for a two-year renovation after a judge blocked another attempt by President Trump to add his name back to the building. President Trump posting on Truth Social that the renovations can't begin until the courts approve the name change. And Air France plans to open their largest airport lounge outside of Paris at the new Terminal 1 at New York's JFK. The two-story lounge will accommodate more than 400 guests and feature an area for beauty treatments, very cool, and French wines. Air France is hoping to open the lounge next year. That's your Bloomberg brief. John?
0: Yahira, thank you. Delta, Air France, they've got an alliance, you know. It's quite a combination. Going to have the best lounges in the business.
2: Well, and ultimately, it's just a race to catch up because premium is where all of these airlines are making their money. And it's a race to get the wealthiest consumers to want to fly with them.
0: Sky team, going to get done. Air France and Delta Airlines at the moment over at JFK. Up next on the program, facing pressure to...

0: regulate AI.
1: We've been working on safety nonstop since the release of Mythos. The best way to guarantee safety is that the creators are liable for what they build.
0: It's a strong argument. We'll get to that argument with Stuart Russell of UC Berkeley. He joins us next, live from New York City this morning. Good morning.

0: Your data later this morning, 8:30 Eastern Time. Retail sales later this afternoon. The Fed decision, 2 p.m. Eastern Time. Under surveillance this morning, a focus on tech, facing pressure to regulate AI.
1: We've been working on safety nonstop since the release of Mythos, and I can tell you what we shouldn't do on safety is to give these labs a liability exemption, which is what they are asking for. The best way to guarantee safety is that the creators are liable for what they build.
0: So here's the latest this morning. The Treasury Secretary, Scott Bessent, testifying about the future of AI regulation as senior Trump officials meet with Anthropic's co-founder and chief compute officer Tom Brown to discuss safety risks with the technology. Bloomberg's Tyler Kendall has the latest. Hey, Tyler.
2: Hey, John, good morning. Well, Washington is grappling with what to do next, as people familiar with the matter tell us that the U.S. Commerce Secretary Howard Lutnick, alongside the Pentagon CTO Emil Michael, led these discussions with Anthropic. The tensions with this company have really reignited over the last week, which we should say the company is still in an active lawsuit with the Pentagon over being blacklisted amid these concerns about AI guardrails and the military's use. In fact, I just caught up with the Undersecretary of Defense, Michael Duffy, who told me that Emil Michael is still moving full speed ahead, which also mirrors what we heard from the Treasury Secretary, which is that these companies can put the brakes on the technology themselves. Now, for his part, Howard Lutnick was there, according to our reporting, to push back on any negative messaging around AI as we get closer to the midterms. And polling shows us Americans are growing increasingly concerned when it comes to the build-out related to the technology. In fact, a new poll out yesterday from the New York Times finds that 61% of Americans are concerned about data center construction. But if you look at the crosstabs, John, they are giving Republicans a slight edge on the issue. I will quickly add that we have seen a series of bipartisan bills creep up over the past day, including some that would establish a federal program to assess and monitor systems. But at this point, House Speaker Mike Johnson says his chamber isn't taking anything.
0: I'm not sure right now I trust anyone. Tyler Kendall, thank you. Down in Washington, D.C., Stuart Russell, professor of UC Berkeley, participating in the bipartisan pro-human rally this week, writing, "We've already sunk trillions of dollars into the current technology path and plan to sink trillions more." But the sunk cost fallacy is just that. If we double down on a mistake, it's still a mistake. Stuart joins us now for more. Professor, welcome to the program, sir. Stuart, it's good to see you. That mistake, I want to give you some time. What kind of mistake do you think we're making right now?
3: So I think this is a long-term mistake. The technology path that the companies chose back around 2018, 2019 was the large language model, as we know. So ChatGPT and Claude. These are gigantic black boxes. They have literally trillions or now even tens of trillions of parameters, and we have essentially no idea how they work. So as they're becoming more capable, the problem is that we need the kinds of safety guarantees that we have for nuclear reactors and airplanes and so on, but we just can't get those guarantees because we don't understand how the technology works. And we have no way of stopping these systems from doing things that we don't want them to do. So the only guarantee we can get is that they are not safe. And so my argument is that the technology path itself was a mistake, and it's not going to get better by pouring more money into it.
0: Stuart, let's assume that they do just pour money into it, which is what most people assume. That's the direction of travel now. We're on this path. The Treasury Secretary made the argument, and we played out some sound just there, and I'll read it verbatim. The best way to guarantee safety is that the creators are liable for what they build. Do you see that liability, those guardrails, as being sufficient?
3: No. And for there are really two reasons. So the most obvious reason is that the risk that is uppermost on the mind of, for example, Dario Amodei, the CEO of Anthropic, is the risk of loss of control, which really means that the systems have become intelligent enough that they end up taking control of the world, and there's nothing we can do to get that control back. And after that, we really have no say in what happens at all. And obviously, liability is not going to deter a company from incurring that risk, because if it does come to pass, there'll be nobody around to pay the money and nobody around to receive the money. So that's the first obvious point. But the second more important point, from a practical point of view right now, is that we need more than just liability. So think about airplanes. Of course, if there's a defect in an airplane and it results in a crash, then the company is liable. And we saw that with the Boeing 737 MAX 8. But that doesn't mean we don't also have safety requirements for the airplanes. And to get an airworthiness certification, the company that develops the aircraft has to do enormous amounts of flight testing and structural integrity testing and mathematical analysis of the design of the aircraft and the software that runs the aircraft and so on before they get that certification. And we do that for obvious reasons. And exactly what happened when Boeing asked for basically a bypass on that certification process was that they ended up killing 340-something people. They lost about $80 billion, and they ceded the American lead in civil aviation to Airbus, which had a much stronger focus on safety. So we need both requirements before a developer has market access, as well as liability after the fact.
4: So, Stuart, there's a big difference, though, between ensuring that a plane's not going to crash and regulating AI. On one hand, it's very clear what the goal is when it's going into an airplane, making sure it doesn't crash. When it comes to AI, what's the ultimate goal? To prevent artificial general intelligence or to just make sure that some of these companies are keeping the models in a box?
3: So, the answer to that question, which is a very good question, and you're right to say that the range of things that an AI system can do wrong is much broader than an airplane crashing. So the answer, we have this concept of behavioral red lines. So red lines just demarcate things that we absolutely do not accept that AI systems will do. So that includes AI systems breaking into other computer systems. That's a very clearly defined event. It's already a crime if a human being does it. So we have clear definitions from the legal process that applies to humans. We don't want AI systems that improve their own capabilities without human authorization and oversight. We don't want AI systems that advise terrorists on how to build biological weapons. So these are a few examples, and it doesn't have to be exhaustive. The point is that as the companies develop the understanding of their own systems and the safety engineering technology to make sure that they can provide evidence of safety with respect to these red lines, then that process will lead them to prevent all the other kinds of harms that we haven't yet enumerated.
0: Professor, you've given us a lot to think about, and hopefully we can continue this conversation on another day. That was Stuart Russell there, Professor of UC Berkeley. The counterargument to what we heard from the Treasury Secretary, Scott Bessent, just yesterday on Capitol Hill.
4: Yeah, I think that the real discussion should shift to what regulation is actually appropriate, because even Jensen Huang, if you listen to his comments, he talks about having some sort of outside auditor as not being terrible, and he'd be open to that. I think that sometimes when you talk about regulation, you could be the shut it down type, or you could be talking about some pretty basic parameters that are applicable to a lot of different industries.
0: Shut it down.
4: I mean, that's essentially
0: just
4: what we're hearing from Bernie Sanders. Just ban it.
0: Get off the grid. I'm right there, ready to get off the grid.
4: I was just about to say, your go bag is under the desk.
0: I'm on that beach in Italy already. I'm just done.
4: Yeah, because
0: off
4: of AI.
0: Grid.
4: Whatever.
0: No smartphone.
4: Yeah, I'm sure that's because of your fear of AI.
0: Make that happen. Futures this morning, positive, by about a quarter of 1%.
5: As markets move and headlines break, what matters most is context.

0: stocks are positive this morning by 0.25% on the S&P 500. On the Nasdaq so far, just about positive as well. Since the Fed last met, on the S&P, higher by more than 3%, even with a 30-plus basis point repricing of the front end of the yield curve. Two-year has gone from 4.30 north of 4.60 this morning, 4.63. Yields down about 3 basis points on the session, coming off the highest level since 2007 on a 10-year maturity, 4.97 this morning. Yields down by about 3 basis points.
1: Ultimately, how much are people hedging against the possibility that maybe the Fed surprises with a more dovish read? Ultimately, that is the key question. They are going to hike if market expectations follow any kind of historical pattern. Question is it one and done? Is it two? Is it three? Do we get anything? Does Fed Chair Kevin Warsh show up? Or does he send his avatar to say a whole lot of not very much?
0: Oh, imagine if he canceled the news conference. Drama, Bremer.
1: Well, I'm not saying that, but what if he gets up
0: later this afternoon?
1: What if he accepts three questions and just says, this is what we just did, and that's all I
0: thought he should have done that last time. Would have saved him a lot of trouble.
1: Although he kind of did. He didn't even explain why they decided what they decided. He has to do better than that this time.
0: We're looking for 25 basis points from the Fed later on this afternoon. It's almost nailed on for market pricing right now. We'll see. Always a small chance that they don't follow through. Talked about the move in yields, the move in equity since the Fed last met. Look at the move in crude. We have had an almost 20% move on crude, on Brent, since this Fed last met. We're up this year by something like 80. We're down this morning by about 1%. Diesel, you mentioned diesel. That's up to about $6 a gallon above that level now. And now what are they talking about? Did you see the comments from Senate Majority Leader John Thune yesterday?
1: Yes.
0: Asked about an export ban. If that would take the pressure off of prices, you know I'm open to exploring it. That has lingered ever since this war started and this energy shock built. That's been a conversation in Washington that hasn't gone away.
1: Yeah, and clearly down in Texas, they are listening to this very closely. And I was looking at some of the comments from Mike Wirth and other oil major CEOs coming out and saying this will have the opposite effect. What you'll see is people actually reducing some of their supply. This isn't going to actually reduce the cost of diesel. Nonetheless, the fact that this is even on the minds of Republicans in particular heading into the midterm elections gives a sense of how much this is on voters' minds and how big of a political issue this has become.
0: Anne-Marie's asked the question repeatedly since the war started and keeps getting denial, denial, denial, denial. But here we are. The question's being asked down in Washington and they sound open to it. Let's see what happens.
1: There are no other release valves. Right now, they're kind of running out of options. And that's the reason why people are looking for extreme measures that a lot of people would reject.
0: 2 hours away from the cash open. Let's get you some single names, some morning movers. Yahira has more. Hey, Yahira.
2: Hi, John. We are seeing Intel and SK Hynix ADRs rising in the pre-market as Reuters reports on this potential deal. The companies are currently in talks in a deal that would see SK make memory chips in the U.S. for the first time. And now we have an official response from SK Hynix saying we would like to clarify that nothing has been finalized referring to this report. Now, we do know that U.S. administration officials have urged companies like SK Hynix, Asian chip companies, to set up shop here in the U.S. So this could be a part of that. Meanwhile, we are seeing J.B. Hunt shares plunging at 10.3% in the pre-market after its CFO warned at a Morgan Stanley conference yesterday that earnings could drop from 5 to 10% from last quarter as costs soar. The company says that they need more drivers, so it's paying more to hire them as business remains strong. But of course, it's also dealing with diesel prices at record levels. And we are seeing crypto-linked stocks extending their sell-off from yesterday. Circle, MSTR, both falling in the pre-market after the Senate failed to advance the Clarity Act. John.
0: Yahira, thank you. Thanks for the update. On our radar this morning, one of our top stories, OpenAI in early talks for a new funding round that would value the company at over $1.2 trillion. Sources telling us here at Bloomberg that any deal hinges on its IPO timing, which CEO Sam Altman says won't happen until next year. Elsewhere, the Trump administration officials meeting with Anthropic's top Washington executive yesterday to discuss AI safety risk. The Department of Defense saying its stance on Anthropic has not changed and it, quote, maintains contact with frontier AI companies. And finally, the NVIDIA boss, the CEO, Jensen Huang, dismissing the need for new AI laws, calling it a false choice between safe and fast development. The Meta CEO, Mark Zuckerberg, favoring independent evaluators to ensure AI safety as Meta slows development of its Muse tool.
1: And frankly, what he was talking about, Zuckerberg, was that ultimately they haven't ruled it out quickly enough because they aren't ready to do so. Again, leaning on the argument that it is corporate liability rather than some sort of government mandated slowdown. I just would love to get people on the same page, because it seems like there are people lining up in two camps, regulate it, don't regulate it. And then there's crossover between them. Even Jensen Huang talking about outside independent investigators to come in and look for certain parameters. So the conversation needs to change from, are we talking about shut it down? Are we talking about not developing certain models? Or are we talking about certain basic frameworks to ensure that really pernicious tools are not getting in the hands of the wrong people, or that potentially some of the more advanced models are being kept in boxes before they're ready to be let out? I mean, ultimately, you know, these are questions that need to be a bit more nuanced as more people seem to get on the same page.
0: We talk about the money behind it. The boom.
3: Very logical.
1: Thank you. I like
0: Jim
1: that.
0: Jim Zouter's on board. He's ready to go. Let's stick with AI. Investment firms increasingly backing the technology, including the infrastructure needed to fuel the boom. Apollo Global Management President Jim Zouter saying in the company's most recent earnings call, quote, the sheer size of the AI infrastructure build-out is unprecedented. We see an enormous opportunity for private capital to finance a portion of this, along with public capital. Jim joins us now for more. Jim, welcome. It's good to see you.
3: Good morning. Good to see you.
0: No days off for Apollo. What an August you just had.
3: It was, we didn't have an August break. It was pretty much pedal to the metal, a bunch of announcements, a bunch of travel, and a bunch of financing. So the firm did an amazing job.
0: Walked in with the Yankees cap as well, distributed some merch. Bramo, how do you feel about that?
1: I'm going to put that on? Well, I'm going to just amend and embroider a couple of lines around the Y, and I think it'll be fine.
0: Can we pair the two stories, the boom in Apollo Sports Capital with what's happening in AI? Is that one of the reasons why sport is becoming such a big focus for investment firms?
3: Well, I do think, you know, there's been a few themes as I've been on this show for the last couple of years. And there's no doubt there's a broader theme with society as the AI technology plays a larger and larger role. You know, what are industries, what are activities, what are businesses that will have a very low chance of obsolescence? And I think it's as simple as that. I mean, the last, you know, 50-100 years, there's been more and more leisure time activities, whether it's the whole travel, entertainment business and other activities like that. And I think people see the purview of sports, especially mainstream sports, and the aggregate followership. If you look at the top 100 shows in a year, you know, 95, 97 are sporting events, and that's probably unlikely going to get disrupted. So I think this was a thematic view that we had over the last 3 or 4 years about putting our firm in the limelight of those activities. You know, the other thing I would say is we've been much more of a, within the arena of sports and entertainment, we've been much more of a debt financing partner. Certainly there's transactions where there's equity along as well. I think a lot of folks have put their stake in just the equity side of the business, but we've done the equity as well as the debt financing and the CapEx expansion.
0: Why is the debt slightly more interesting to you?
3: Well, when you think about a franchise like the Yankees, there has not been historically a variety of financing alternatives of companies of teams. And the loan to value is exceptionally low that you can make a loan at versus other comparative industries. You're loaning 10, 15, 20 cents on the dollar of value versus other industries, 50, 60, 70. So you have a great margin of safety, of protection on, you know, what we would say is world-class unique assets that we want to be associated with for decades.
1: How much is that applicable to the broader investment universe? This has been a debate on Wall Street for the better part of 18 months now. Would you rather be on the debt side of the industrial build-out or the equity side to participate in the upside of what could potentially come?
3: Well, it depends on the capital you have. I mean, as I've spoken on the show many times, you know, half of our capital comes from regulated balance sheets. And on those regulated balance sheets, our objective is to make plus or minus 7%, depending on the rate environment. And so when you see the short end right now in 3 and 5 years where they are in their yields right now, we are focused on high quality spread in that short duration so you don't have to take that equity risk. There's no doubt that what we bring, and you know, you had the quote up on as the show started, the message that we've been saying is the scale of this CapEx cycle is unprecedented. It's going to take any and all precincts, equity, public equity, private capital, investment grade debt, and everything else in between. And so for us, you know, for our regulated balance sheets, we're really a debt financing provider, and hence the Intel financing, the Broadcom financing, the NVIDIA financing. On the other side of our business, transactions like what we announced for the Yankees, we announced a very interesting transaction for Atlantic Aviation, which is arguably another business that I don't think is going to get disrupted. This is an airport fixed-based operator of private aviation. Those are businesses that we think have, amazing resilience. And so that's how we're trying to make sure that we are thoughtful on the debt side and on the equity side, being very, very thoughtful about disruption. You know, I'm often fond of saying we don't want to take equity risk for a fixed coupon. And I think when you think about what's going on right now in a lot of the build out across the whole spectrum, from the large language models to the racks and the chips, it's interesting to see today the gross margin is highest away from the models. And so companies like Broadcom and many others are doing very, very well, notwithstanding who's the winner of the LLM race.
1: So in other words, if there's a huge debt issuance slate from the likes of OpenAI and Anthropic, wouldn't be as interested?
3: No, I think there's opportunities. I mean, the big challenge and another theme that we've talked about is the scale of this. If you look at the largest company on the planet, NVIDIA, their four or five top 10 investors have upwards of anywhere from 2-3% of the equity to almost 9% of the equity. That's a $500 billion exposure. The biggest companies in the globe are not going to have people provide that scale of debt. So it's a scale and capacity issue. And so there's certainly financing opportunities for OpenAI and Anthropic that we want to certainly be front and center in, and we have been, and we will continue to do so. But it's all about sizing and diversification. And that's the difference between funding debt and equity in this industry today. The equity, you have massive convexity. You don't mind getting very, very concentrated, because the nature of debt and just getting paid back par, it's much more of a diversification game.
0: Do you sense that investors are becoming more discerning about the available opportunities? We've talked about NVIDIA a few times attempting to anchor borrowing costs for the ecosystem. You wouldn't think they'd have to do that if demand was there for the amount of debt that needs to be raised. What do you think is happening there?
3: Well, I think that's a complex question. I think there's a lot of reasons why the reality is the IG market has seen a tremendous amount of issuance this year, the public investment grade market. But now you're seeing the broad ecosystem of AI. People are predicting that system will be 10% of the IG market. So I think those companies wisely are saying we have to count on a variety of precincts to raise this capital. And whether it was what Alphabet did earlier this year with the debt and the mandatory, you need to hit a variety of sectors. So there's no one asset class that's large enough to fulfill the aspirations of all these companies. They're going to need any and all, and I call it calling all precincts.
0: Yeah, they're tapping equity, they're tapping debt, they're tapping different currencies. We can see it from Amazon, from Alphabet. That competition for capital, the crowding out forces that we've been talking about all year, who's the victim? Who's getting left behind?
3: Well, I think this is certainly, we had the private capital and the private equity industry was one where for 20 years it was about asset light, go back to software, distribution businesses, and now we have transcended into an asset-heavy industry. So there's no doubt we are in a winner-take-most environment in a lot of businesses, and there's no doubt what you've just pulled the thread at is having access to capital is a competitive advantage. And whether you're seeing it in the industry that I happen to operate in day in, day out, or the industry that we're focusing on, there's the winners and the haves and the have-nots. And having access to capital in scale is certainly a competitive advantage.
1: It's one thing for an AI company with the prospect of 30% growth to borrow at a 6%, 7% rate. It's another thing for a mom-and-pop company that's been grappling with supply shock after supply shock. How feasible is it for corporate America at large to handle almost 6% average yields on the investment grade index going forward, especially with the refinancings coming to the fore?
3: no doubt, if you also look where mortgage rates are right now, that's having an impact. If I was here, I did look up. I've been here 15 times since last January. Thank you very much.
0: You've been counting.
3: And because I wanted to talk about how many times I've talked about higher for longer. And if I was sitting here 6 months ago and the short end and the long end in rates and oil would have been at these levels, I think we all would have been surprised at the level of the equity market.
0: Yeah.
3: This economy and market have been resilient. And I suspect that when you think about where we are on the rate curve right now, it is a combination of some inflation issues, some fiscal concerns, as well as a massive amount of supply hitting the market. And it's a combination of all three of those. But you're asking the good question about at what point does the economy say no mas, and the actual rate of cost of capital is going to slow down things. We're not seeing it right now. Now, we're right in the middle of this massive CapEx cycle. You do worry about the breadth of that CapEx cycle being narrowed a little bit because of the financing costs. But it's certainly a macro concern that investors have to think about.
0: And Jim is going to stick with us. Jim Zelter of Apollo Global Management, a 10-minute conversation so far without talking about the Federal Reserve. We'll do that in just a moment. Let's get you an update on news worldwide with your Bloomberg Brief. Yahira has more. Hey, Yahira.
2: Hi, John. Treasury Secretary Scott Bessent backing President Trump's proposal to send voters $5,000 checks if the GOP retains their congressional majority in the midterms. Bessent's refusing to give details during a hearing before the House Financial Services Committee, but saying Treasury could do so without increasing the debt or deficit. The U.S. is preparing to provide Israel with thousands of bombs that are among the most destructive in its arsenal. Sources telling us here at Bloomberg the potential arms transfer is worth as much as $2.8 billion and is the single largest transfer of such weapons in years. And while not a Yankee story, it is pretty interesting in sports. Baltimore Orioles first baseman Pete Alonso hit his 300th career homer last night back in Queens against a team where he became a star. The former Met tying the game in the ninth for Baltimore, then getting a curtain call from the very fans he used to play for. The Orioles went on to win it 7-5. That's your Bloomberg Brief. John.
0: Yahira, thank you. Sincerely, thank you for that. Thoughts?
1: Well, no. It was actually a very sad day. It was a bittersweet because there's a lot of love for Pete Alonso in my household, and it was sad to see him playing for the other team.
0: Sad to watch the Mets play as well.
1: Well, right. Let's not go there.
0: Okay, we won't. Up next, delivering price stability.
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0: Under surveillance this morning, that Bank of

0: Live from New York City, good morning. Under Savannah's this morning, delivering price stability.
1: It's the Fed's job to deliver stable prices, no excuses. Market prices show confidence that we will deliver price stability. And I can assure you, they're right. We must be confident that underlying inflation is moving to our objective, clearly and at sufficient speed.
0: Kevin Warsh, centre stage a little bit later on. The Fed chair expected to hike interest rates by 25 basis points. We've still got Jim Zelter of Apollo Global Management with us around the table. Jim, you were thinking back to the last 15 conversations in the last 1 year plus. I'm thinking about going back a few years with you when interest rates were climbing and you were talking about an economy that could withstand this. What difference does 25 basis points make? What difference does 5 on 10s make to this economy?
2: You know, I think that the real conversation is the conversation that Torsten's been having for a long time. It's the higher for longer rather than the number of rate hikes going forward in the next, you know, 6 to 9 months, which I know there's a very, very high percentage of. So I think it shows you the depth and breadth of this economy, the strength of the consumer overall. And I've talked a little bit also about the lack of transmission mechanism that raising rates has on slowing down the economy. We've seen it. It's had very little impact.
0: What changed, Jim? Just to go back over that, what changed?
2: Well, I think the economy and the breadth of the economy and how the structure of the banking system works today, it's very different than it was 20 years ago. And I don't think many people spend a lot of time thinking about that. There's no doubt that with the rates higher in the U.S. than the rest of the world right now, but we are the beacon of economic activity. It just shows you that, you know, the underlying economic strength and growth of the cycle is very, very strong. I do worry about where mortgage rates are right now. I think that's going to have a greater impact. They're north of 7% right now, which is not great for overall strength. It's certainly not great for the administration in terms of the midterms. But as I said during the break, you know, we're not in Kansas anymore. Rates are going to be higher for a while. And whether that's one rate hike today, which I suspect the Fed will do, or a handful over the next 6 to 12 months, we're in a higher rate environment, and I don't see it going back anytime soon.
3: We've been in a bond bear market for about 5 years now, and rates potentially could go higher from here, as a number of investors have said if they come on. Is it a good time to be a bond investor?
2: Well, again, I go back to the mandate you have in front of me. If you are we're not macro investors, and when we think about our business today, you know, 80% of our assets are credit and credit-like with a massive amount of investment-grade exposure with a regulated balance sheet / insurance company liability. If you're in that world, the world we are in right now, and base rates are between 4.5% and 5%, it's an amazing time to be a credit investor. I mean, as a credit investor, you want to see a strong economy, check. You want to see economic activity strong, check. You want to see an environment where M&A and the equity markets are, you know, strong and positive and broad, check. So for us, this is an amazing time to be in our business. And as I mentioned to you before, that last sector between, you know, Atlantic Aviation, the Yankees, NVIDIA, and all the other activities, we have been bustling at Apollo.
3: How much could the Fed hike rates, and do you see any chance that they would cut them back, or is this really the new normal?
2: Well, you know, I think whenever anybody in these seats starts to extrapolate for years and years, that's a mistake. And it's humbling to see a year or so ago the market was pricing in 3 or 4 cuts, and we see how wrong that is. So I think that when I go out and just operate day to day, as you all do, very few things are cheaper or cost less than they did a year, 1 year, 3 year, 5 years ago. And that's around the globe, everywhere you travel, in the G7 economies. So I think this, you know, I think Torsten has been spot on about a higher rate backdrop, and whether that's between a 10-year between 4.25 and 5.5, I think that's a zip code we're going to be in for quite some time.
0: Jim, it's good to see you.
2: Always.
0: Thank you, sir. Jim's out there of Apollo Global Management. A takeaway that I think is important: if I told you, we played this game earlier, that rates were going to move at the front end of the curve by something like 100 basis points over the last year, that crude would be up 80%, would you have guessed that the S&P would be up double digits? I'm not sure many people would have made that bet.
3: And a lot of people did not get the bet right, that ultimately you've seen earnings come in at double-digit levels quarter after quarter, defying all expectations, even the most optimistic ones. How much do we have to reassess the moment we're in? And at what point do higher rates not stymieing that economic trajectory give us a sense this is the new normal?
0: That Federal Reserve decision just around the corner, coming later on this afternoon at 2 p.m. Eastern time, 30 minutes after that, the news conference. The focus on the decision, the dots, and the potential dissent a little bit later on this afternoon. Coming up next, we'll catch up with Gina Martin-Adams of HB Wealth Management, Stephen Kim of Evercore, the former Kansas City Fed President, Thomas Honig, and Gennady Goldberg of TD Securities. All of that in the third hour of Bloomberg Surveillance, just around the corner.

0: be a downtrend in earnings growth or some sort of change in economic fundamentals to get really different outcomes for
1: portfolios. What is it about this backdrop at the moment that's leading to both higher rates and higher equities?
0: Higher growth. I mean, it just is simply growth. I think that we all talk about inflation, and certainly there is some embedded inflation risk, a lot of supply side shocks that we have to contend with. But frankly, the fact that we have extraordinary investment occurring and that is driving GDP growth is what's really driving overall conditions in both the stock and the bond market. If you look at the bond market, inflation expectations certainly have driven some of the movement in the long end of the curve, but most of this is just real rates going higher because growth prospects are improving, along with enormous capital spending. I mean, we're in the midst of the largest capital spending boom in at least 150 years of U.S. history, and that's creating different outcomes. Core inflation is going higher, not because prices at the pump are going higher, but because we're spending so much on capital investment.
2: So there are two potential constraints to this. John was mentioning oil prices as they go higher could potentially start to constrain some of this economic activity, particularly among consumers that are more vulnerable. And then higher rates could constrain some of the ambitions of the CapEx. Just starting on the first side, have you started to see any signs that there really has been demand destruction or a slowdown tied to higher oil prices?
0: Not yet, but it's early. I think that we probably will see demand destruction on the consumer side as a result of higher oil prices. We will see transportation struggle to some degree because diesel prices are at new all-time highs. I mean, we're sitting at diesel prices that are higher than they were in 2022. So we will see some demand destruction, but that demand destruction is occurring in industries that are already struggling to some degree. The consumer industries have not been big components of growth. The consumer experienced a minor recovery in the first half of this year as a result of tax refunds and tax refunds alone. But what's really powering economic growth is capital spending from the technology companies that's filtering through the entire system. That's not likely to experience any sort of slowdown unless the Fed does start to tighten policy to force a slowdown in the capital investment to some degree. At the same time, you have the AI companies coming out and saying that they want a slowdown, so we will see a little bit slower growth going forward. But the Fed, in my mind, is playing catch up. I think a lot of this is in 2025, they probably should not have loosened policy to accommodate the Doge sort of cuts that were happening at the federal level. Now we need to take back that insurance that was put into the marketplace in 2025 just to normalize policy rates to be in line with what growth and inflation conditions
2: suggest. So you don't think that 75 basis points of rate hikes, as a lot of people are currently calling for, would constrain the earnings momentum that you already had penciled in? Is that correct?
0: I don't think so, because the consumer momentum isn't there. And so the 75 basis points of rate hikes, to the degree that it impacts earnings, will probably impact the consumer. To the degree that it impacts the business investment, it's got to be just minor. It removes some of the excess of 2025 is the way that I see it, but I don't think that it has this meaningful impact on growth. If we do have a growth deceleration, it's probably because of other things that are impacting the growth outlook right now. If Fed policy tightens today, I wouldn't anticipate that really impacting earnings until late 2027 or 2028. It just has too much of a lagged impact. What we're experiencing now is an earnings revival, in part because

0: a 1 in 10 chance of ending humanity in the next several years, which is kind of crazy.
1: Yeah.
0: Doesn't that lead to a pause or at least a slowdown in the investment here?
1: Yeah, it should lead to a slowdown in investment. And that's where I think we are experiencing some friction in the marketplace, is it probably does lead to something of a slowdown, at least in the development pipeline. Does it lead to a slowdown in investment into 2027? Probably not, because you still need the data centers in order to ultimately sustain the development that has already occurred. The deployment of the technology that has already occurred occurs through the data center development that's already in the pipeline into 2027. What a potential slowdown in the development cycle does is potentially slow down the 2028, 2029 investment assumptions, which are still for more than $1 trillion in spending coming in 2028, 2029. It effectively smooths the cycle. But frankly, the AI train has left the station. We're going to continue to see AI deployed. It's just a matter of the pacing of that deployment and the speed of the development that occurs. And right now, it had all been pushed into a very, very short cycle.
0: Yeah.
1: That is probably going to be extended over time, but we will still need the data centers, we still need the space, we still need the computing power, even for today's technology.
0: Where does it leave the hardware trade in the meantime?
1: Yeah, it does leave it a little bit in the dust. And I think that this is probably a little bit underappreciated by the marketplace right now, is we were pricing for that enormous boost in activity in the very, very short run that maybe creates a little bit of, maybe as we push that out over the cycle, we see actually profitability of the hyperscalers, profitability of the companies that are developing the technology improve in the short run because they can monetize their capabilities faster. They're not producing technologies that will ultimately cannibalize today's technology as quickly. And so you see a monetization emerge for some of the companies that we had punished for spending too much too fast. So I think what you see is this rotation inside technology that's kind of profound. Frankly, everybody's been all in on all of the companies that are going to benefit from spending, leaving the companies that are actually spending behind. Now I see an environment where the companies that are spending money might actually see some monetization of that spending faster. They'd perform reasonably well, while the companies that were the beneficiaries of the spending maybe take a back seat for the short run.
0: Saw some of that price action develop at least this week so far. Gina, thank you.
1: It's good to see you.
0: Really is. Thank you.
1: Thanks for
0: being here. Thank
1: you.
0: Gina Martin-Adams there of HB Wealth going into that Fed decision later on this afternoon. As for that price action within tech, we've seen that since Monday morning.
2: Yeah, and frankly, we've seen that over the past month. So in the past 4 weeks, the semiconductor index, the stocks, down almost 10%. So if you take a look at the underperformance, that's really where it's been focused.
0: Hardware, ugly Q3.
2: Yes.
0: After an explosive Q2.
2: Yeah, exactly.
0: It's been very volatile. Let's get you an update on news worldwide this morning with your Bloomberg brief. Yahara has more. Hey, Yahara.
3: Hi, John. Walmart is teaming up with nonprofit insurer Scan Health Plan to sell Medicare Advantage plans. The partnership will use Walmart's shopper data to encourage people in the plan to make healthier purchases. Scan is betting that could help people stay healthier and ultimately bring down the cost of their medical care. NVIDIA CEO Jensen Huang is expected to attend President Trump's state dinner with Chinese Xi Jinping next week. Sources telling us here at Bloomberg, Huang will be a guest at the event as part of a trip to Washington. The news coming after Trump and Huang both pushed back against industry leaders that called for a slowdown of AI development. And on that front, House Democrats are urging Speaker Mike Johnson to keep Congress in session until bipartisan legislation for AI safeguards is passed. More than 100 House Democrats signing a letter seen by Politico calling on Republicans to work alongside them to mitigate AI risks. That's your Bloomberg Brief. John.
0: Yahara, thank you. Thanks for the update. Up next, the Morning Calls Plus. Stephen Kim of Evercore. As rising mortgage rates weigh on home builders, that conversation up next. Live from New York City this morning. Good morning.
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0: We were 8,000 price target for the S&P for year end. We did this several months ago, and we're going to stick with it because we do think the economy is strong and that the earnings are so strong. The U.S. economy is actually more resilient to Fed hikes than previously because of all the terming out of debt, both on households and corporate.
1: That was Alicia Levine of BNY Wealth looking for 8K on the S&P 500 going into the end of this year. Equity futures right now still positive, up by a third of 1% on the NASDAQ high by 0.6. We have had some downgrades elsewhere, though. NGR Denny, new year-end price target of 7,900. That's down from 8,400. We'll catch up with Ed tomorrow on that call. Osun Kwon, Lisa mentioned him over at Wells Fargo. He recently cut his target from 7,950 to 7,700. Savita Subramaniam becoming somewhat less bearish, but still with a pretty low price target, saying this over at Bank of America earlier this week. We are entering a seasonally weak period, and in our view, are overdue for a pullback. We've had 1.5% pullback this year back in March versus 3% per year typically. 10% plus corrections happen once per year on average. The last was spring 2025.
2: Yeah, she upgraded to 7,400, I believe, from a little bit north of 7,200. That said, a real question here about how much the dynamism of multiples has to be retraced, given the fact that not only do we have Fed rate hikes that are expected, but also oil prices driving some of that yield move in a way that isn't as positive as just growth in earnings.
1: Well, this morning, down by close to 2% on WTI this morning, around 104 on Brent, about 107 so far this morning. That's the price action. Let's get you some morning calls. First up, Wolf Research, upgrading paychecks to a peer perform, citing stable employment trends. Your second call from Baird, lowering their price target on Yum Brands, reflecting updated estimates for Pizza Hut. And your third and final call from Truist, lowering its price target for Lennar, anticipating mortgage rates hitting more than 7%. That right there is a problem. Let's stick with that problem. The housing market, mortgage rates moving towards 7%, the highest level in more than a year. Stephen Kim of Evercore writing, there isn't much room left for the mortgage spread to compress further. Given this troubling backdrop, we continue to urge the builders to adopt a less is more approach by slowing their starts. Stephen joins us now for more. Stephen, good morning.
3: Morning.
1: Build less. Is that a message from you?
3: Absolutely. That is the only answer, I think, for the builders to get out of their difficult position.
1: Are they there? Are they listening?
3: Well, I believe that this year they will. I think the last 2 years they overbuilt heading into the spring and they suffered for it for the rest of the year. Our view is that at this point, they probably learned their lesson.
1: Where's that overbuild? The Southeast?
3: Well, it's actually all over, but yes, it's all over where they already build. And you are right. Yeah, the Southeast, also the Southwest, those are big markets for the builders.
1: Where do you think it leaves prices? Because this is the issue that I've got right now. Alicia and I have talked about it endlessly. Bramo, as you know, the problem at the moment is that mortgage rates go up and you'd expect prices to come down. But all it does is lead the people who have got those mortgages of 2-3% just to sit there and go nowhere, and prices don't adjust.
2: Right, so you haven't seen the actual ability of transactions in the market. It's gotten tighter and tighter, and frankly, it seems like this would just lead to an even tighter market, the fact that home builders are not building, and frankly, 7% mortgage rate, if you have a locked-in 3% mortgage rate, why would you leave that at a lower price when you have to lock in a 7% mortgage rate when prices haven't fallen that much elsewhere? I mean, essentially, do we just end up with that much more of a stagnant market?
3: I believe that if you see mortgage rates move above 7%, yes, certainly everyone will just hold tight for a while. The key, and this has been very much in line with our view on home prices and the housing market ever since the pandemic, which is essentially that you will not get home prices to move meaningfully lower unless you have forced selling. It is always forced selling that drives home prices on a broad basis down materially. Now, you talked about the locked-in effect of low mortgage rates. That is exactly the opposite of forced selling. That's like nobody can make me move, right? And that, so yeah, so you will not see home prices drop meaningfully lower because people will restrict the supply.
2: When you talk about less is more, can you talk a little bit about the decision behind that? The fact that supply costs are going up for a lot of these builders, there is concentration in certain markets, there's permitting requirements, the idea they need to sell homes at a higher level to compensate for all of these things at a time when there are fewer people with the capacity to pay that without a mortgage. I mean, just talk about how much that dynamic has stressed some of these home builders.
3: Well, certainly the builders don't like to build homes for practice. They have plenty of experience building homes. They don't need to have any more practice. And so they are going to do what is economically in their best interest naturally. And the situation that we have is, even though people think they would like to see home prices go lower, let's be realistic. Most people who already own a home, that's probably the last thing they actually want to see, is to see their biggest asset go down in value.
1: Nobody wants to vote for that.
3: That's right. So there's a lot of forces, frankly, all around the economy which are explaining why you are not seeing builders rushing out and building twice as many homes as they are today and pushing prices lower. There have been, though, some builders, namely Lennar has been one, that has built more, I would say, or slowed less, might be a better way of saying it, than other builders, and their margins have suffered for it. They've pretty materially underperformed the group on a profitability basis. And so the other builders see that, and I think they've all sort of taken a lesson from that.
1: How much more expensive is it to build a house in this country?
3: Well, it is this past year, there's different components, but this past year we have seen the builders' margins drop 200 basis points. And that is driven by increased costs of materials, increased cost in land from previous years that is running through the income statement today. One area that's been a positive for them is actually they've reduced some labor costs, and they've also seen lumber costs come down. However, lumber costs have since gone back up.
1: How have they managed to reduce labor costs? That's intriguing.
3: It is. I think that it's important to remember that a lot of the trades, if they don't work, they don't eat. And so when you saw housing starts slow over the course of the last few years, there was less work for them to do. And so they were willing to take lower wages.
2: What about the financing side of things? I remember during the right after the pandemic, when rates surged, one enticement by the home builders was to offer financing at a lower rate than market rates for mortgages. Do you see that still happening, or has that trade gone away just simply because this is the new normal? It's not just a temporary financing mechanism to get some of these home builders through.
3: I'm glad you asked that question. I have two things to say about that. Number one, forward purchase commitments and lower rate buy downs have absolutely happened, and they are continuing to happen today. And it is absolutely appearing like it's the new normal. However, I would caution people from resting too much on that. One of the very scary things that we noted about 8 or 9 months ago was the fact that these really large rate buy downs, they're only being used by the large public builders, and they are exploiting a loophole that allows them to do that. The government actually has rules that say you cannot buy down the rate for your buyer beyond a certain amount unless you do it this way, which is a forward purchase commitment, which only really the large builders do. And that's been what has been allowing them to buy down these rates 200 basis points below prevailing. That can go away very quickly if the FHFA, just simply with a stroke of a pen, decides to eliminate that. The reason why they might is because if you get a 200 basis point rate buy down, let's say, and you only put 3% down on your home, you are underwater in that home from day one. Because let's think about it. A 200 basis point rate buy down costs you, let's call it 8%. You have 3% down on the home. You're 5% underwater from day one. And the collateral value of that home is not what it is represented to be, because the value of that home is 8% actually less. You couldn't turn around after you move in with your 200 rate buy down that is worth about 8%. And then, oh, you know what? I need to move. You can't replicate that rate buy down for your buyer. So guess what? That home is not worth 100. It's worth 92. So it's a concern that we have. No one's really talking about it. But maybe in 3 or 4 years, if I come back, I'll say, remember, I did mention something about this scary rate buy down.
1: Well, you've started the conversation, Stephen. It's good to see you.
3: Yeah.
1: Thanks for being here. Stephen Kim there of Evercore. You can sort of park all of the stuff about financing and just focus on cash buyers, which is why I think Stephen's probably got an outperform rating on Toll Brothers.
2: Essentially, if you're catering to the high end, all cash, or parents that have all cash.
1: Yeah. just going through the list of names there that he's got an outperform rating on, and that jumped off the page. Coming up next, we'll catch up with the latest data. Retail sales just around the corner. Plus, we'll catch up with the former Kansas City Fed president, Thomas Honig, looking ahead to that Fed decision later on this afternoon.
4: Tech is integrated into every aspect of our lives, from finance

0: We are around 25 seconds away, about 25 seconds away from some economic data. Retail sales just around the corner at 8:30 Eastern time. Your scores into that look like this. Equity futures positive by 0.33%. On the Nasdaq up by 0.6. Some relief in the bond market. Yields a little bit lower. Bonds advancing. Yields down by 2 basis points this morning. Off the back of this in crude, oil very much in the driving seat through most of this week. Oil down 1.4%. Brent at 107. Let's get to some punchy retail sales data. Mike McKee has more. Hey, Mike.
1: Good morning, John. Well, if you're the Fed looking to increase interest rates, you want to know how strong the economy is. The consumer holding up its part. 1.2% increase in overall retail sales for the month of August. Ex-autos, 1.4%, so even stronger. Ex-autos and gasoline, 1.2%. The forecast for ex-autos and gasoline was just for a 0.4 rise. The control group, 1.4%. That was expected to be up 0.5%, and it was down 0.4. Now, August is back to school month, so it's not a complete surprise, but it does suggest that the consumer is much stronger than people have been anticipating, and that should give the Fed more confidence if it wants to raise rates today. Other indicator out today, import price indexes up by 0.7% on the month. Ex-petroleum up 0.8%. So what we're seeing there is some of the tariff bleed through is still happening in the economy, which, again, would put its thumb on the scale maybe for a rate increase. I would imagine that we don't get too much of a move out of this in the markets, John, given everybody's position for 2 o'clock. But I'll be back in a second with more details.
0: Yeah, you get a second look at things. And, Mike, you're absolutely right. Not a big move off the back of this. Yields were lower. They stay lower. We're down 3 at the front end. We were pretty elevated coming into this, around 460 on twos. 10 still around 5%. Equity futures unmoved by the whole thing. Futures at the moment on the S&P 500 shaping up as follows. Still positive by about a third of 1% and near session highs. On the Nasdaq this morning, higher by 0.6. But Lisa, you put it together. 3-month average on payrolls right now, north of 70K. Inflation higher than expected, above target for the Federal Reserve. And retail sales coming in pretty solidly for the month of August.
2: Even some of the negative numbers that we saw in the prior month, in the month of July, were revised to be less negative. So pretty much across the board positive. It's notable. I think we should sit on the fact that the market isn't moving more. Yes, the market was already priced for a 25 basis point rate cut later this afternoon. But the fact that you're seeing nothing out of the equity market or the bond market after a pretty punchy, to use your words, beat on retail sales gives a sense of just how irrelevant all the data points other than CPI and on the margin some jobs data actually is. People are saying, okay, we know it's solid. It doesn't matter how much. Where is CPI? Where are all the components? It has become an incredibly narrow market that only looks at a couple of different indicators.
0: This is reinforced by some data we got from Bank of America earlier this week. They tracked their card spending data. Total card spending per household rose 4.5% year over year in August. Exclude gasoline, higher by 3.7% year over year. That's some pretty strong numbers.
2: We were talking to Gina Martin Adams earlier, and she said, so far, there is no evidence that the increase in oil prices has curtailed consumer spending capacities. That's the data that we're seeing. And frankly, that seems to be solidified by the fact that even the overall comp sales seems to be on par. Question is, going forward, how much resilience is there? And does the Fed take a look at this and say, okay, but just wait, because there are signs of a slowdown? Evidently, not many of them coming through.
0: How much higher front end rates do you want there to be? 100 basis points spread right now between the Fed and the 2-year. This market's fully priced for a number of hikes right now.
2: Again, going back to that, I wonder if the implication is the only place they can go is down. And if the Fed comes out and they say, well, you know, we consider another rate hike down the line, maybe that'll be considered as a dovish surprise that could send front-end yields tumbling. I mean, it shows where the bias right now in the market
0: is. That's pretty high.
2: Yeah.
0: Going into this afternoon. Mike, you had a second look, buddy. What stands out?
1: What stands out is the strength of the American consumer. The old saying, don't stand between an American and a cash register. There's strength everywhere. 14 different categories of goods are surveyed by the government, and 13 of those were up, and almost all of those fairly strongly. The only one down, building materials. Grocery stores were up by 0.5%. Health and personal care stores up 0.9%. Clothing stores up 0.7%. And of course, as I mentioned, this was back to school time. And general merchandise stores up 0.7%. Now, non-store retailers saw a lot of strength, 2.6%. And that's for August. The Prime Day was in June, and that had maybe distorted the numbers for July. But people are back to shopping online. And food services and drinking places, which is the one service industry in this, and it is also the most discretionary spending, up 1.2%. Gasoline usually distorts this. It was up 3.1%. But remember, as we said, ex-autos and gas, stronger than anticipated, up 1.2%. So Americans are still spending money. And some of the debate about whether the Fed should hold or not was, what will you do to consumer spending? What will you do to the economy? And right now, it looks like the economy is hanging in there and probably able to absorb at least 25 basis points.
0: Hanging in there and some at the moment based on that data. Michael, thank you. Mike McKee there down in Washington today. He's going to guide you through that decision at 2 p.m. Eastern time when it breaks. And you'll see him in the news conference as well, peppering Chairman Walsh with questions he won't answer. Looking forward to that. The former Kansas City Fed President, Thomas Honig, joins us now for more. Thomas, good to see you, sir. This market believes later this afternoon is a done deal. Do you believe that rate hike is a done deal?
3: I think the case for a rate hike is pretty strong. Everyone is talking about it. Growth remains strong. We just heard the consumer numbers. There's still the wealth effect. And fiscal policy, I think people forget it, is very strong and pushing things along. That's why you have the higher inflation in part. And the real rates, you know, with inflation where it is, the real rates are closer to 1%, and that's not restrictive in any sense. So there's a very good case for a rate increase. Now, having said that, I don't think it's an absolute done deal because, first of all, the administration, I'm sure, does not want a rate increase. It is at odds with what the Secretary of the Treasury is trying to do by buying back long term to keep interest rates down in that end. And the movement up in interest, even in the short end, will tend to push that along even further. So there's a lot of pressure, I would suspect, on the FOMC and maybe on the chairman of the FOMC not to. But I think when it comes down to it, given the momentum in the economy that and people's frustration with inflation, I think they're be hard-pressed not to increase it. And when I say that, if he does not increase it, he better have a darn good explanation or his credibility will be at risk.
0: To what extent do you believe this committee and its leadership is influenced by the pressure that's coming from the White House?
3: Well, I think it'll be influenced to some degree. I don't necessarily mean that they won't raise, but that pressure has got to be pretty strong. If Powell's any example of how much pressure was put on it, phone calls all the time, it's there. But the case also for moving is stronger than it was in the past. And I think that hopefully will carry the day because we really do have an inflationary problem in this country. And I think it's worsening, as illustrated to some degree by the consumption numbers that just came out.
2: Thomas, how much is this inflation problem just a series of supply shocks that keep hitting the market at a time when growth is okay, not amazing, but good enough to absorb it?
3: I think one of the explanations, if they don't move, is that the supply shock and about energy, because energy is, if you look at the last CPI numbers, that energy section was much higher than anything else on the page, and that would be part of the explanation for not moving forward. The problem is there's still a lot of underlying momentum for inflation. The wealth effect in the stock market is strong, number one, but I think also the fact that you have very relatively low real interest rates and a very strong wealth effect tells you that you've got to be thinking about longer term and the factors cause inflation. And finally, government spending is not moderating. The amount of government demand in the economy and the secondary effects of that are very important. So you've got a lot of momentum to move inflation along even without the energy shock.
2: Do you think right now that the Fed has been accommodative for the better part of the past 12 months and that ultimately the neutral rate is substantially higher than they're currently counting on?
3: Yes, I think the Fed has been more accommodative in the last 6 months or so. Number one, real rates, as I said, are actually closer to 1%, if not less. Number two, they started growing their balance sheet in December. Now they've slowed it here in the last month or so, but the balance sheet has been increasing. So they've been more accommodative than people realize, as they've also supported the government's spending program in helping control some of the interest rate movement by not moving sooner. So that's all in play right now. And I think the momentum, just this people's frustration with inflation is finally causing them and maybe the administration to begin to think about a higher interest rate environment to try and slow that down. Certainly the Fed is in that position. I don't know about the administration.
0: To try and slow it down. Can we sit on that? Thomas, that's been a central question for us on this program now for a number of weeks. To what degree do you think it will slow this economy down?
3: What will slow the economy down?
0: Do you think interest rate hikes will achieve that?
3: Well, rate hikes, and I think the economy is more fragile than people believe. I think it's being held up by fiscal policy. Once you get past the election, people take a breath and start looking at things. If you have higher a policy rate, if they do move, that would be a factor. I think then you have the war will become even more prominent in terms of how people look at the future and the uncertainties of it. And I think AI, which has been a huge draw for the market in terms of the increases in expenditures for AI, that may slow. Those are the sorts of things that hit. And then once, if you start losing a little bit of confidence, which is possible post-election, then I think you could see a real adjustment. When we started this year, I said I think we'll be strong through the election. Next year, that is 2027, things will start saying, hey, wait a minute, we need to take a look at this, what's happening with inflation, we have to raise rates, the leverage in the economy is going to start showing itself as more fragile. Those are all the risks that lie ahead that I think the Fed needs to be thinking about. I'm sure they are. And I think the administration better start thinking about in terms of instability in 2027 if we don't do this now and gradually and begin to get inflation under control in a more systematic fashion than we have so far. And that's even recognizing that a big part of this is the energy shock.
0: Are you suggesting the risk here is that the kind of pain that Chairman Powell talked about a few Jackson Holes ago that would be required to get inflation back to target might be required in the next couple of years, that they will have to seek demand destruction to get back to target?
3: I would say that is a real risk. I would tell you something else, though. If the fiscal side, if Congress were to say we're going to start addressing our spending excess and we're going to do it in a systematic fashion, and we're not going to shock the economy, but we are going to get it, and we mean it, and they pass a law that limits their ability to spend so that people know it, and it's not shocking, then I think you could actually turn this thing around without a crisis. And I give you that as an example. Mid-1990s, not the same. I know we're more leveraged now as a nation than we were then. But by putting a plan out there, the Congress and the administration was able to bring not only inflation, but able to balance the budget in 4 to 5 years and have the economy grow at 4%. So there's solutions, I think, out there that take some sacrifice on the spending side that will bring us back into balance without a major crisis. But that requires a lot on the part of Congress and administration, not just the Fed.
0: Sobering stuff. Thomas, it's good to see you. Thanks for your time this morning. Thank you, sir. The former Kansas City President Thomas Honig there, following some really strong data on the retail side of things.
2: The idea that we either have to count on Washington to get its act together or potentially see some sort of recession are pretty terrible options to curtail
0: inflation.
2: Pretty
0: brutal stuff, that. It really reminded me of that morning sitting there alongside you and TK and Jackson Hole and the Fed chair at the time, Jay Powell, talking about pain that would be required to get back to target.
2: there's been a real aversion to doing that, to really engineering a recession to bring inflation under control. And ultimately, at what point does the conversation start to go to what can we tolerate? Is 2.5% okay? Is it okay to just sort of muddle through this at a higher pace of inflation? That's the reason why that conversation has been kind of lurking under the surface for a lot of central bankers.
0: Yields this morning down 3 basis points, 2s around 4.63. Equities on the S&P just off session highs, were positive by about 0.25%. Let's get you an update on news worldwide with your Bloomberg brief. Yahara has more. Hi, Yahara.
4: Hi, John. Just recapping that data we just got, U.S. retail sales coming in stronger than expected in August, up 1.2% month over month, well above estimates. It's the data signaling a strong consumer ahead of today's Fed decision. Meanwhile, ahead of President Trump's meeting with China's Xi Jinping next week, the two countries are said to be discussing slashing tariffs on certain products, including American energy and agricultural shipments. Sources telling us here at Bloomberg, both sides could produce an agreement to lower duties on Chinese inputs for manufacturers. And Meta CEO Mark Zuckerberg weighing in on the debate over slowing AI development, saying AI labs should rely on independent evaluators and advisors to ensure that models are safe, adding his company delayed shipping the Muse AI tool to focus on safety and security. That's your Bloomberg Brief. John.
0: Yahara, thank you. Thank you very much. Up next, we'll set you up for the day ahead. Plus, we'll catch up with Gennady Goldberg of TD Securities, calling for 3 rate hikes from the Fed before spring. That conversation up next.
5: How your business day ends often depends on how it begins.

0: I think the case for a rate hike is pretty strong. Everyone is talking about it. Growth remains strong. Having said that, I don't think it's an absolute done deal. When it comes down to it, given the momentum in the economy, it'd be hard-pressed not to increase it.
1: That was a really sobering conversation with the former Kansas City Fed President Thomas Hoenig a little bit earlier on this morning, just about 5 minutes ago, on the pain that might be required to get inflation back to target.
2: Yeah, and people are looking at retail sales as just further confirmation of the resilience that people have to absorb higher prices. Ultimately, if we really want 2%, just how committed is this FOMC to getting there?
1: Headline retail sales, month over month, 1.2%, upside surprise. The estimate 0.8, and it's a beat just across the board. Every single read on retail sales stronger than expected. Equity futures off the back of that, still close to session highs, up around 0.25% on the S&P, up by about 0.5 on the NASDAQ. In the bond market, yields super elevated relative to the policy rate at the Federal Reserve. You're talking about a 100 basis point spread at the front end. So you've priced in a lot at the front end into the Fed this afternoon. We're down 3 basis points on the session. Not really on the data, a little bit on crude, but maybe just reducing the level going into this Fed meeting later. That's a high bar to meet. You don't just meet that bar with a 25 basis point hike.
2: There has to be rhetoric saying that further hikes might be warranted. Also, watch the dissents. Is this a unanimous decision, or do you get some robust key dissents from people like Chris Waller?
1: And maybe Bowman.
2: Well, Bowman.
1: I noticed the schedule, the speech schedule, that there was one penciled in there.
2: Yeah, I mean, I think that people are looking more to Chris Waller than Mickey Bowman. I think that Mickey Bowman doesn't have the same kind of market clout that Chris Waller does. Watch John Williams, because he too has sort of spoken against the need for a rate hike.
1: He spoke positively about underlying inflation trends into this decision, so we'll see what he does too. As we get down to the cash open, about 40 minutes away, let's get some single names, some morning movers. Yahara has more. Hey, Yahara.
3: Hi, John. We start with Intel. Those shares up nearly 4% on this Reuters report that it's in talks with SK Hynix about a deal that would see SK make memory chips in the U.S. for the first time. And now we have a response from SK Hynix, the company saying, we would like to clarify that nothing has been finalized. However, they also say in this statement that it's exploring options to boost its global competitiveness. Sticking with AI hardware, we are seeing Dell shares rising 2.2% on another sign that AI server demand remains strong. That's because its rival over in China, Lenovo, said overnight that it continues to secure orders and has a strong pipeline. This is one of the companies that sold off earlier this week on the possibility of slowing AI development, so making up some of that. And we end on J.B. Hunt, the trucking company. Those shares falling 11% in the pre-market, and that's because its CFO told a Morgan Stanley conference yesterday that earnings could drop 5 to 10% from last quarter as costs continue to soar. John.
1: Yahara, thank you. Appreciate it. Looking ahead to this afternoon, 2 p.m. Eastern time, for that Fed decision and the SCP. The dot plot, so to speak, will be a big focus for many. This from Gennady Goldberg of TD Securities. The Fed will likely hike rates after the CPI showed a lack of progress. Changes to the SCP will be hawkish, likely showing 2 hikes in 26, a further hike in 27. Gennady joins us now for more. Gennady, good morning.
4: Thanks for having me.
1: Do we need it to be that hawkish to validate where the market is right now heading into this?
4: I think our, we've priced in a lot. Like you said, there's 100 basis points of rate hikes priced in. It would take a lot for the market to keep pricing. So I think ultimately the market reaction may be a little bit dovish. It may be kind of almost a sell the rumor, buy the fact in interest rates. I would expect, as a baseline, if this is what we get, this SEP, you see rates come down a little bit, the curve can actually steepen a little bit. I think a lot of that move in rates has already happened.
1: If this was Powell, I'd say watch the news conference for emphasis. How does he frame this rate hike? Does he frame it as taking back some insurance from last year? But it's not Powell, it's Walsh. What do you look for on the presser?
4: Oh, God. This is going to be an interesting one. I mean, he's already been known to say very little. I think he may be perceived as not hawkish enough. So that kind of adds to the point about, you can see interest rates actually move a little bit lower on expectations that maybe the Fed is a little bit more cautious. I mean, we were talking about, you were talking with the former Fed president there. The pain may be needed. I think it's a reluctant pain among most of the FOMC committees. It's not really something that, they don't want to kill off the economy, but they will do it if they have to. The problem is that's not the message you're going to get from Warsh. You're going to get a very, very cautious message of, we will hike if we need to, we will control inflation. inflation, but he's not going to commit to anything.
2: You talked about how potentially we could see yield curve steepening because people would buy the front end, would maybe take back some of the rate hikes that they were predicting. What about the long end of the yield curve? Do you expect yields to go materially higher if there is a more dovish tone to this press conference?
4: I think you can get a little bit of upward pressure. So we think yields are probably towards the upper end of where they should be trading. So in the 10-year space, we really don't see the 10-year going materially above that 5% level. I think it's quite attractive. In real rates, it's quite attractive as well. You can see it bleed a little bit higher on expectations that maybe the market views the Fed as maybe not committed enough to fighting inflation. Now, we still think September, October, and January rate hikes, so we think these are penciled in, definitely on October. January could be a little bit tricky. They may see inflation come off enough. They may be on the fence. So I don't think that this is a will they hike, won't they hike. I think a lot of the FOMC is very 50-50 depending on the data. Just like the rate cuts from before, you know, they're data dependent. Every data point is live. Every meeting is live. This is exactly that same scenario.
2: Do you agree with Thomas Hoeneck that the only way potentially for this Fed to get inflation under control is to engineer a downturn?
4: I think ultimately that may be what happens. I think, but I will say this, it is a reluctant downturn engineered by the Fed. I don't think most of the FOMC wants to do that. They are going to go very cautiously in order to prevent doing that. But listen to some of the remarks from Governor Waller, for example. I mean, they asked him, you mentioned earlier, 5 years of transitory inflation and we're still here. Maybe rates do need to be permanently higher. And they asked him, and they said, you know, does 50 to 75 basis points really make that much of a difference when you've got AI driving things? Ultimately, no. But he called it the Arthur Burns argument. He goes, well, that's the Arthur Burns argument. We shouldn't try to get inflation lower because we have no control over it. But I think he pushed back against that. So they are going to try to get rates a little bit higher to really tighten things up.
1: Stay tuned for later this afternoon. Gennady, thank you. Gennady Goldberg there of TD Securities. Heading into this decision, the bar's pretty high. Can you outhawk what is already priced into the front end of this curve? On twos, at least, at the moment.
2: Possibly the only way for him to do that is if they hike by 50 basis points. And that's almost laughable because there's no way that they're going to hike by 50 basis points, given that the last meeting there were dissenters for the hold. But the majority of the committee voted to hold rates steady.
1: And today we're looking potentially for some dovish dissent. Okay, never mind. Yeah, hawkish dissent, if indeed they choose to hike interest rates. Find out a little bit later, 2 p.m. Eastern Time. Special coverage of Bloomberg Savannah Special at 1:30 Eastern Time. Look out for that. The Fed decides with Bob Michael of J.P. Morgan, Subhadra Japra of SocGen, the former Fed Vice Chair Richard Clarida and Diane Swank of KPMG. We'll see you later this afternoon, live from New York City this morning. Good morning. Thank you for choosing Bloomberg TV. This was Bloomberg Surveillance.
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1: A big day for the markets and, of course, the Fed. 30 minutes until the start of trading. I'm Isabelle alongside Damian Sassauer. Bloomberg Open Interest starts right now. Coming up, markets brace for the Fed, its first rate hike since 2023, now widely expected. And U.S. consumers still going strong. Retail sales surge with gains across the board. And AI safety versus speed race heats up. Meta pushes oversight as OpenAI eyes a $1.2 trillion valuation. But for now, here's some stuff we are watching. And of course, we have to talk about Intel and SK Hynix. You see both in the green, higher by more than 3% in pre-market trade. And that, of course, comes after a Reuters report that the two companies are in talks about a deal that would see SK Hynix manufacture memory chips in the U.S. for the first time. SK Hynix has told Bloomberg that no decision has been finalized. But we begin with investors counting down to the Fed decision at 2 p.m. Eastern. Bloomberg's Danny Berger spoke with Carlyle CEO Harvey Schwartz about what he expects.
2: Our folks are not that focused on what any one individual Fed decision means. I would say we're at a period where the Fed will continue to watch the data. The markets obviously are expecting a hike, but it doesn't feel like we're entering a hiking cycle. It doesn't feel like we're entering a cycle where we're going to be cutting rates aggressively. And for those that are always wishing for rates to go back to zero, that generally is not consistent with an economy that's doing as well as ours is. So I think the Fed's got their hands full.
1: Joining us now is Michael McKee, Bloomberg's international economic and policy correspondent. Mike, we know and we've talked about this all this week that a hike is all but priced in. What are you going to expect when it comes to the press conference, especially when we know that Fed Chair Kevin Warsh does not like forward guidance?
3: Well, we're going to look for him to walk a very narrow line because he doesn't want to give forward guidance. But if there isn't some indication that the Fed is still concerned about inflation and they're leaving their options open, then you could have a very negative reaction in the markets. Markets very short treasuries right now, so it does look like we could see an issue. We did get some good news this morning, at least if you're the Fed and you're wanting to raise rates, and that is that retail sales were much stronger than anticipated in August. Now, July was a little weird because Amazon moved its Prime Day to June, but we did see a big rebound in sales, and we saw a lot of categories, 13 of the 14, up during the month. Gasoline was up, but of course, that's always up these days. But the rest of it showed a strong back-to-school season. Now, the question is, if the economy is that strong, would 25 basis points make much of a difference? Certainly not in the short run, which means then the markets are looking at, are we going to have a series of rate hikes? The Fed has pretty much always done that once they start. And that's what the markets are pricing. We go into this with two rate hikes priced for the year, before the year ends. And then the question will be, what would happen next year? We'll have to see what the dot plot shows. If the dot plot does show a second rate hike is in the cards, or at least a majority thinking that, then the markets probably are going to be okay with where we are. If we take that out, you could see a big move upwards, and you can see there how the markets are pricing this with the dots go, the yellow line being the Fed's median and the other two lines being the OIS and Fed funds futures. The markets are betting much more on rate increases than the Fed's previous estimate of what's going to happen.
4: Good morning, Mike. My question for you is a simple one. Do you think the Fed's going to try and out-hawk the market today? I mean, what do you expect in terms of signaling? I mean, are they going to try and signal future rate hikes? I mean, are they going to try and signal nothing? What do you really expect in your gut the Fed is attempting to focus on here?
3: Well, the task for Kevin Warsh is to leave it open, tell the markets that, yes, we are still concerned about inflation, and we don't know if this one move today will cure the problem, and we're going to be open to doing whatever we need to do if inflation doesn't slow down. He'll probably go back to the formulation he used at Jackson Hole to make progress towards our 2% target and to make it in a timely fashion, to the speed of the drop will matter as well. So people can leave it open to interpretation. I'm sure that's what he wants to try to do. The question is whether he can.
1: Mike, thank you so much. That's Bloomberg's Michael McKee joining us live from Washington, D.C. And don't miss our special coverage of the Fed decision kicking off at 1:30 p.m. New York time. Mark Zuckerberg is the latest big tech CEO to pitch AI safeguards without the U.S. falling behind in the superintelligence race. Zuckerberg says, quote, engaging independent evaluators and advisors is industry's best practice, adding that Meta will delay its frontier models, Muse, to focus on safety and security. Let's bring in Bloomberg Tech host Ed Ludlow. Ed, was this kind of pushback from Zuckerberg expected, or was there something maybe driving Meta to rethink its pace?
5: Yeah, I mean, Meta CEO Mark Zuckerberg is agreeing essentially with industry that there needs to be a review, a discussion about safety work and outside evaluation of the work that those labs are doing at the frontier. The bit he rejects is that that needs to be a coordinated effort, right? He's basically saying that in each individual case, the lab should police their own work. He's not going to sort of consult with his industry rivals and colleagues every time that there is a specific case study. And the case study that he put forward was with how Meta handled the Muse AI agent rollout. He basically said, we delayed this for months to review safety, but also capability. And, you know, said, we just did it. You know, we didn't wait to see what everyone else thought about it. We just did it, quote. And so, like, you know, he clearly agrees with Diorama Daily, Anthropic CEO, that outside evaluation works. That was basically the most concrete proposal that Amadei had in the weekend's essay that he published Saturday. But he disagrees with the idea that it will only work if all of those frontier labs form some sort of coalition and band together.
4: And how do you view independent oversight of AI? I mean, dozens of lawmakers have admitted that they don't even use AI. I mean, who's best positioned to regulate the sector?
5: Yeah, I mean, one example is the viewpoint of David Sachs, right? The former White House AI czar who now chairs the President's Council of Advisors on Science and Technology. He's basically saying that the labs are asking to be regulated, but the regulation's just not needed. There are sufficient rules in place, which is something echoed by Jensen Huang, Mark Benioff, etc. What David Sachs questioned was the actual mechanism for independent evaluation. So what Dario Amadei, the Anthropic CEO, pitched was to have a third party come in and give that third party employee level access. In other words, they actually come into the company, they get to work on the same models at the training and post-training phase. And David Sachs basically said, look at those people. Are they really independent? You know, he questioned their ties to Anthropic, etc. But generally speaking, like, the message from all corners is like, industry, sort this out yourself. If you're so good at AI, then you should be able to make sure that it's safe.
1: Ed, we thank you for joining us. Bloomberg Tech host Ed Ludlow. Make sure to join him on his show at 11 a.m. Eastern. We have senior Trump administration officials meeting with Anthropic's chief compute officer to discuss concerns about AI safety. President Trump recently called the concern a hoax. Let's get more with Bloomberg Washington correspondent Tyler Kendall. So, Tyler, we know that President Trump says he doesn't want to slow AI. So what is he actually trying to get out of this meeting with Anthropic and other officials?
6: Well, Isabel, that's a great question, because as you just heard Ed run through, Washington is really grappling with exactly what to do here next when it comes to regulation or maybe no regulation at all. Now, a person familiar with the matter tells us that from the Trump administration side in this meeting, it included the U.S. Commerce Secretary Howard Lutnick, as well as the Pentagon CTO Emil Michael. We should say that tensions with this company have really been reignited between Anthropic and the Trump administration over this last week. They are still in an active lawsuit against the Pentagon over being blacklisted amid concerns about AI guardrails when it comes to military use. And I actually had just caught up with the Undersecretary of Defense, Michael Duffy, on Friday, who told me that Emil Michael is still moving, quote, full speed ahead. So perhaps there was some more discussion around that when it came to this meeting. Our reporting does indicate that Howard Lutnick's role was really to be there to help to think about messaging around any negative implications when it comes to AI as we get closer to the midterms. And we know that there has been growing voter frustration, maybe not so much with the technology, but really emerging when it comes to the build out related to it. We just had this new New York Times poll released last night that shows 61% of American voters are concerned when it comes to data center construction. Though if you actually look at the crosstabs, at the moment, voters are giving Republicans a very slight edge on the issue. Isabel, we have seen in the past week a flurry of some bipartisan legislation aimed at regulating, including one such bill that would establish a federal program to assess and monitor AI systems, even as President Trump himself downplays these concerns. But just to put a finer point on sort of the mood here, we heard from House Speaker Mike Johnson in an interview saying that we should not expect his chamber to take any action on the AI front until at least after the midterms.
4: Tyler, U.S. security agencies just last week accused DeepSeek and Moonshot of systematically stealing IP from U.S. AI firms. We have the U.S.-China summit coming up next week. Do you expect there to be any talk whatsoever on IP theft?
6: At this point, it does seem like that is emerging as a key issue. We know that this does mirror concerns from the private sector. I had caught up with the Palantir CTO, Shyam Sankar, over the summer, who said that because of distillation attacks Chinese open models were developing, we should say that China denies these allegations and has also threatened to retaliate if the U.S. takes strong action against this. And that does lead into the fine line that the U.S. is walking at this point as we head into that summit next week. And Washington has to weigh what potential consequences would look like, including that China could restrict export controls related to rare earths, a sticking point still in the trade talks.

0: dinner next Thursday. So a lot to watch on this front, but we do expect it to be an item on the table.
1: Definitely a lot to watch. Tyler, thank you for keeping us updated. That's Bloomberg's Tyler Kendall. Now, quick check on the markets. We have around 20 minutes to go till the opening of the cash rate, and you're seeing the U.S. stocks S&P higher by 0.2%. The Nasdaq also up by 0.5%. Stocks and treasuries are basically finding relief after days of selling as we wait for the Fed decision, which is around 5 hours from now. You have the S&P poised to finally open higher for the first time in a week. The Nasdaq also higher, or at least poised to open higher again. Treasuries rebound. You're seeing the 10-year there at 4.97, and we're seeing also a dip in oil prices helping steady the sentiment. We have Brent crude falling below $108 a barrel, and of course, throwing the dollar and Bitcoin, both are barely budget. Let's get a look at some of the movers on our radar today with Bloomberg's Nora Melinda. Nora?
2: Hey, Isabel. First up, crypto stocks trading mixed this morning after the Senate failed to advance the Clarity Act yesterday. This defeat is a major setback for crypto industry players who invested hundreds of millions of dollars and years of effort trying to get legislation like this through Congress. You're seeing shares of Circle to the downside. Strategy and Coinbase, though, pointing a bit higher. Meanwhile, a rare warning from J.B. Hunt. Shares are getting hit this morning after the trucking company warned earnings could fall as much as 10% from last quarter, with higher fuel costs taking a toll. Shares of the company down by about 10% in the pre-market trade. And finally, over to travel, Morgan Stanley assuming coverage of some travel names and making its preference pretty clear. Booking at overweight, Expedia at underweight, the firm also thinks that AI could become a new way for these companies to find customers and sell trips. Those are your morning movers. Isabel?
1: Thank you so much for that, Nora. Coming up, we have the European Commission President Ursula von der Leyen making a historic proposal to Canada during her State of the Union address. We bring you those details next. This is Bloomberg Open Interest.
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Now to high interest, a look at what's making headlines around the world. Saudi Arabia is ramping up crude sales through the Strait of Hormuz after attacks shut its east-west pipeline to the Red Sea. Aramco has sold about 20 million barrels to Asian refiners for September and October pickup, signaling a return to the kingdom's traditional export route despite ongoing shipping risks. And the housing market gets another jolt. Mortgage rates surged to 6.97%. That's the highest in over a year. Inflation fears and soaring treasury yields are pushing borrowing costs higher, hammering refinancing demand and putting even more pressure on home buyers. And the European Commission president

0: The president is proposing that Canada become the EU's first associate member. She offered an invitation during her State of the Union address in France.
1: And dear Mark, I said we must urgently reimagine our partnerships. So I would like to work with you on opening the door for Canada to being the first associate member of the European Union.
0: The unprecedented status could deepen the cooperation on trade, defense, technology, and energy without full EU membership. Negotiations could take years, but may also move to create a new model for the future of the EU partnerships. For more, we are joined by Bloomberg Executive Editor for Canada, Derek Nicolette, in Toronto. Derek, thank you for joining us. First, maybe we should start with what exactly does associate member mean for Canada?
2: I mean, nobody's quite sure because it doesn't really exist. You know, what we do know about the Canada-EU relationship is there's already a trade agreement in place. It's been, you know, it was passed about a decade ago. It's been sort of slowly implemented over time. So there's a lot of currently tariff-free trade between Canada and the European Union. So it's most likely that this sort of affiliate membership or associate member, as it's now being called, is around other areas. You mentioned in your opening things like technology, defense, supply chains. You know, these are obviously areas where Canada and the EU have a common interest in trying to work with each other to kind of offset, in some cases, the loss of a U.S. presence, and in other cases, maybe almost a little bit of hostility from the Trump administration towards their traditional allies. So there are some common interests here, but the shape of associate membership is still pretty unclear.
3: Derek, I'd love to get your thoughts on just exactly what is going on the ground in Canada, what sentiments is like. I mean, Mark Carney's done a heck of a job here. You know, he's encouraging privatization. I mean, airports, he's encouraging investment. He's bringing in foreign investments, or so it seems. Energy prices are high. Yet, you know, I look at Canadian yields, I look at the loonie, and it's not so pretty. Talk to us a little bit about, you know, what you're feeling on the ground there.
2: Yeah, I mean, the feeling on the ground towards the government is that it's doing what it can, and it's doing many of the right things. That's what the polling suggests, too, that the public believes that. You have to offset the loss of easy tariff-free access in some sectors to the U.S. market. I mean, that's just a fact that the Trump administration believes in tariffs, and those tariffs, you know, are not going away. Economically, you know, the picture is, as you suggest, it's a little bit mixed. Growth has been up and down. It was very, very soft sort of through last winter, and it kind of rebounded in the spring. Unemployment is higher than anyone would like it to be, but certainly not, you know, in any sort of crisis mode. And now I think the question that you're getting at is, you know, what happens next? Carney did this big summit yesterday where he brought in all these investors. You know, Larry Fink was here speaking. John Gray of Blackstone was speaking. A whole bunch of, you know, big names, you know, with big money. And Carney made a very serious pitch for investing in Canada. Now, can Canada execute on getting that money in, doing projects quickly? Because one of the reasons is that the growth has been slow is that projects take way too long to happen here. And that's the consensus that's developed over years.
0: Definitely a topic that we will keep our close eye on. Our thanks to Bloomberg's Derek Nicolette for joining us. Coming up, a rate hike could create new problems for the AI trade. We discuss with Anne Berry next. This is Bloomberg Open Interest.
4: What are the day's top stocks?
5: European banks have been on

0: quick check on the markets. Just around 8 minutes ahead of the opening bell, and you're seeing the S&P and the Nasdaq there trading higher by around 0.3% and 0.5% respectively. We're finally going to see the stocks open higher today if the gains do hold for the first time this week. And you're seeing Brent crude there. You're still seeing it under pressure by down by around 1% in 10-year. It's kind of, we're seeing kind of a relief today at 4.97 after hitting the 5% mark just a day earlier. And joining us now for more on this is Anne Barry. She's Threadneedle Ventures founder. And thank you, Anne, for joining us, for helping us tie everything together. Let's start with stocks. I mean, with AI, you've heard all the rhetoric, and we have Exhibit A, Jensen Huang, saying that, nope, we don't need anyone to regulate us. You have Mark Zuckerberg saying that, okay, maybe we will join the pace in slowing the growth. How do you make sense of all of that, and what will a slowing of potential AI mean for markets?
1: You know, I had this really interesting conversation with Charles Lamanna over at Microsoft. He runs the Copilot program. And I asked him, how does demand differ by region for these AI products? And he said something very insightful. Here in the US, people want what wins. Over in Europe, they want to know about provenance and regulation. Rest of the world that can't afford to be picky, they want whatever the Chinese is offering. Now, I listened to that and I thought, great, we'll have all this rhetoric on potential regulation, but if what he's saying is true, and I think it is, I do not see the United States being the place where deep regulation is going to come about. The US wants to win. It does not want China to have a Silk Road strategy with the rest of the world. I think there'll be some framework that helps to regulate the pace of growth. I don't see slowing as really the end game here for any of these companies, really.
2: And there's talk that OpenAI is going to raise some more funds, you know, pre-IPO, that they're going to basically value the company at $1.2 trillion. Anthropic, I think, on the last round was raised something like $900 billion was the value it was assigned to. Is this just to beat Anthropic? I mean, is this just to get the highest IPO, you know, to ever come to market? Or are they going to use it for M&A and near-term opportunities? Or are they going to try and be flexible with the date of the IPO because maybe they see the market and the economy softening? I'm just curious to hear your thoughts there.
1: Well, the window, I think, is still open for IPOs, but the question is, are these blockbuster valuations that we saw when SpaceX went out going to hold by the time OpenAI actually goes there and hits the window? And I'm sure they're asking themselves, is there enough volatility now that we're not going to get that blockbuster headline-grabbing valuation? They have the luxury of raising in the private markets. They have the luxury to wait. Yes, I think they'll use it for M&A, absolutely. In a whole bunch of different categories. We've seen them buy podcasts, for example. There could be other sorts of strategic directions they go in. But I think OpenAI will absolutely hit the private market and then bide its time.
0: And thank you so much. You'll stick with us through the opening bell. And let's get again a quick check on the markets. You're seeing S&P futures higher by 0.3%. It's really interesting, Damien. We have a big week this week. I mean, yeah. I should say maybe today at the Fed, but all the AI trade. Anything else you're looking at?
2: Well, I think, you know, for me, it's what sectors do you go to hide out in, right? I mean, if you are seeing yields kind of rise to the upside, I mean, we're at the 502 level. If we break through resistance in the U.S. 10-year, it's 530 next, and that's not good for real estate. That's not good for valuations. That's not good for consumer sentiment, in my opinion. So it's going to be interesting, the Fed reaction function, if they can outhawk the market here.
0: Definitely going to be interesting for the market reaction. But I'm so glad that you're with me throughout the whole show. Stick with us. We'll have a few more seconds to go before the opening trade. You're watching Bloomberg Open Interest.
3: How your business day ends often depends on how it begins.

0: Moments away from the start of trading, this is Bloomberg Open Interest. I'm Isabel Lee, and it's a Wednesday, but it's a big day. It's Fed Day. We have just around 5 hours to go, and you're seeing stocks poised to open in the green for the first time this week. I think for the S&P, it's going to snap maybe a 6 days of decline out of 7, and you're hearing the bell, and you're seeing S&P futures higher by 0.2%, NASDAQ futures by 0.5%, and the Dow Jones higher by 0.2%. We're also seeing relief in the Treasury front, and that, of course, comes after the 10-year yield hit 5% yesterday. That's the highest level since 2007 and 4. Now we're seeing a little bit of relief there, but let's bring it back to stocks. So for the New York Stock Exchange, you're seeing James Hardy. I believe they're celebrating their 25th anniversary since they listed. I think that they make products for home building, so we like that, and we know making a home is becoming more and more expensive, speaking as a renter. And we have onsemi. This is a chip maker. I think it's their investor day, so you're seeing all smiles there. They're waving to the crowd. It's going to be a good day for them. And for now, let's drill into some of the individual stocks we are watching. And again, we have Intel and Hynix. SK Hynix, both in the green. Intel, you're seeing a bigger jump there, higher by more than 5%. In the pre-market, it was just up by around 3%. SK Hynix, these are ADRs, higher by 3%. Of course, this comes after a Reuters report saying that the two companies are in talks about a deal that would see SK Hynix potentially manufacture memory chips in the U.S. for the first time. SK Hynix has told Bloomberg, however, that no decision has been finalized. Damien?
1: We're here with Ann Berry of Threadneedle Ventures, founder, partner. Talk to us a little bit about what you're expecting this afternoon from the Fed, right? I mean, obviously, I think a rate hike is priced in. I know you at Threadneedle are fans of financials, insurers specifically, steeper curve, higher yields. Talk to us a little bit about the sector, what names you like.
2: So within the sector, if rates go up, and that is if, and we should come back to why, I don't think it's a slam dunk quite yet, you would expect the banks with the greatest exposure to solid corporate and consumer lending to do well. That means JP Morgan, it's been a winner, it will continue to be a winner, Bank of America, Citi. Now, this is all predicated on the idea that the underlying credit being extended is going to safe bet projects in the corporate world and going to safe-ish bet consumers. I think we've seen earnings have been strong, consumers have been robust. I have confidence that underwriting in those two areas will continue to be resilient. So I think we'll see some rotation in there. Insurers as well, Damien, you know this better than I do. Typically a sector that does well when we see spreads go up, when we see yields go up. So someone like Prudential, one I've been tracking, going through a transformation at the moment, there's execution focus there, that single stock, esoteric potential upside. These are the kinds of names I like. Execution, not just macro tailwinds.
0: Lots of interesting points there, but I have to ask about the if. Why do you think it's still an if when swaps all but imply a nearly 100% rate hike?
2: Well, let's take a look at how the vote went in July, right? It was 9-3 to basically keep rates steady then. So I just ask, what kind of data has come out that is different between July and today for a Fed that is a self-proclaimed data-driven organization? Now, we've had some external shocks. They could be transient, by which I mean the impact on oil prices in the Middle East. Core inflation is still above where it should be. But I don't think we've seen now systemic amounts of information coming through between the July decision and now to suggest that there are underlying pressures sending inflation upwards that, again, are non-transient. I'm not sure the vote is going to be a majority for a rate hike today.
1: Yeah, but Anne, I don't think we've ever seen the Fed disappoint when you have a 90% probability of
2: That's
1: hike,
2: fair.
1: Right? So so let's assume that they do hike. You know, what's the messaging going to be, right? Do they want to slow walk this thing through, as you rightly point out? Do they want to kind of signal that, you know, we're not going at every meeting, we're going to take our time, we're going to be data dependent? And how do you think the market reacts to that? Do they think that that's a dovish hike by the Fed? What are your thoughts there?
2: I think it depends on the magnitude, right? Because I think here's where we start entering the danger zone. And this is going to be a tough one for Kevin Warsh, who has made it very clear that he has been uncomfortable with the sort of read the tea leaf signaling that the Fed has tended to give. If they hike today, he's going to have to articulate very clearly exactly which data pointed to why. He's going to have to articulate exactly why it's 25 or 50 basis points, right? Is it a one and done? Is it going to be a 25 hike and a wait and see? He's about to enter read the tea leaves territory.
1: That's right.
2: It's going to be very difficult. And I think the market is going to be looking to see if he is high conviction and prescriptive. They may take comfort that this is someone who's going to be easy to read. If this is in the gray zone again, I think the market's actually going to react pretty poorly to it.
0: And we know that he doesn't really like over communicating, and he's made that clear that he wants to have a new regime. What do you make of that? About a Fed or a new regime we're entering, that they're not going to be as predictable. I mean, Powell's press conferences were very fun because we know that you know what to expect. You listen. He always wears this purple tie. But with Kevin Warsh, it's a bit different.
2: Well, with Kevin Warsh, it is going to have to be data, because he's been super clear that the way in which the Fed makes its decisions needs to be perhaps not predictable in the sense that there'd be language pointing to the outcomes, but the data needs to be bulletproof when it comes to the decisions being made. So again, he needs to point to what exactly has been driving the decision and what exactly is it that he is looking at that the market can also look to help come, you know, try and keep up with what the Fed's deciding.
1: I am one and done is a unicorn. We don't see that. It's extremely rare. I mean, I'm thinking more on the lines of 50 basis points, but forgive me. I just want to take your thoughts on what your view of inflation and the pass-through is and just how much any rate hike whatsoever is going to stem the tide that's coming, right? I mean, we see where energy prices are. Winter is coming.
2: Yeah.
1: What are your thoughts about inflation as we head into year end?
2: Well, we've already heard corporations saying that they're struggling to pass through the increase in oil prices that we've seen. The consumer and a lot of what we've seen with the K-shaped economy discussion, with the consumer businesses, retail businesses, bellwethers like Walmart saying now they're willing to take some margin compression to make sure that shoppers keep coming through their doors, but there's a limit to how much more they can do that and how much more they can take. So I do think we're going to be in a difficult place when it comes to inflation absorption again, if there is something driving core inflation upwards, as opposed to something that resolution in the Middle East can effectively reverse. One and done at 50, Damien, I'm going to be very excited to see what happens here. This is the Fed that's been criticized for not moving definitively enough, for being too, quote, slow to respond. There will be that pressure to be one and done. But again, the data story is very different, in my opinion.
0: If the Fed hikes and we see 10-year yields still hit above 5% or stay in that level, what does that tell you about the Fed's ability to really control financial conditions or lack thereof?
2: Well, I actually think we're seeing an escalating battle between the Treasury and the Fed, right? The amount of intervention that we have seen, whether it's coming to currency markets with the Japanese yen intervention, which ultimately was about what happens with U.S. government bonds, whether it's what we've seen with direct commitment of the Treasury balance sheet to go and buy back on the longer end, we're seeing these two critically important U.S. institutions go at loggerheads to try and see who is it who really controls yields and who is it as a result that really controls what's going on with the impact of monetary policy. So I think we're going to have to look to see what the Treasury reaction is to this, just conceptually, in terms of where the trust of the market sits.
1: And you point out the super easy financial conditions here in the U.S., and we know a big driver of that is volatility is low and spreads are tight.
2: Yes.
1: As we head into year end, what do we think? I mean, do we see a potential for equity vol to tick up here? FX vols at very low levels. Do we see a potential for FX vol to pick up, which would sort of erode the carry trade returns we've seen? I mean, talk to us a little bit about how to make money in this type of environment.
2: Yeah, I think we're going to see spreads widen, which is sort of tied to everything that you just talked about, Damien. And I think to bring it back to the equity markets and to the world of stock picking and to equity allocation, I've said this repeatedly, I'm like a broken record on this show now. It is about stock picking. It's about fundamentals. It is about truly unpacking the esoteric business stories behind each of these names. I think the days are gone now of just saying it's the AI trade or it's the something else trade. It is truly the individual company trade. There are names out there. I've just added Shift4 as an example. That's a single digit EV to EBITDA trading business that I think has got very high stickiness with its end markets. Those are the kinds of companies I'm looking for. I'm sort of trying to drown out the noise at this point. If you're going to play spreads, you better understand the underlying names behind them.
0: That's a great point. The AI trade is not a monolith anymore, and we have to look at the company's specific trade. And thank you for joining
2: us.
0: I wish
2: we
0: had more time. It's always great to have you on with
2: us.
0: Thank you so much. It's Ann Berry from Threadneedle Ventures. We thank her for joining us. Let's get a quick check on where the market is right now, around 8 minutes after the opening bell. You're seeing the S&P higher, snapping back-to-back days of losses, making a huge comeback. You're seeing the S&P in the green, but you're seeing a split there. We have 274 stocks in the green and 227 stocks in the red. The big gainers, the big tech. Apple contributing around 6 points to the S&P. Nvidia also contributing a lot. Intel, AMD, Meta, Broadcom, Eli Lilly. The list goes on. It's all chip names. It's all mega cap big firms. But if you look at the laggards, you're also seeing the same. Microsoft is there, down by 2.5 points. You're seeing it lower by 0.6%. ExxonMobil and Amazon as well. We have Bank of America also in the red yesterday. Danny Berger, or was it the other day, had an interview with Brian Moynihan, who said that he expects trading to be relatively flat in the next quarters. And let's look at the sectors. Of course, energy is the big loser there, down by nearly 2%. Financials index is also lower by around 0.8%. And the gainers, it's not a surprise. It's tech firms up by 0.7%. Utilities also, and real estate in the green. Coming up, let's discuss the retail outlook with Forrester analyst Shutarita Kodali. She will tell us more about how to dissect the numbers that came out this morning at 8:30 a.m. This is Bloomberg Open Interest.
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1: This is Open Interest. You're looking at the Principal Room. Coming up, an interview with Circle CEO Jeremy Allaire. That's at 10:30 a.m. Eastern. This is Bloomberg. Time now for our top calls. Here's Bloomberg's Nora Melinda with some of the analyst action in focus this morning. Nora?
2: Hey, Isabel. First up, Berenberg downgrading Stellantis to hold from buy, saying a recovery is likely to take more time. Now, this comes just days after a downgrade to underweight at Morgan Stanley. The stock's fallen more than 50% so far this year. Next up, from autos to real estate, downgrading Meritage Homes at Truist to hold from buy, saying the company and other home builders will likely need to increase buyer incentives amid elevated mortgage rates and weak demand. And finally, checking in on online travel, Morgan Stanley assuming coverage of Airbnb, Booking, and Expedia. Booking getting the strongest rating of the bunch at overweight, Airbnb at equal weight, and Expedia at underweight. Those are your top calls. Isabel?
1: Thank you for that, Nora. Now, the consumer remains strong. We have U.S. retail sales popping in August, driven by back-to-school sales and slowing consumers continued to spend despite rising gas prices. Let's discuss with Forrester Research retail analyst Sucharita Kodali. Sucharita, thank you so much for joining us. We did see a pretty decisive beat in the earlier today when it comes to retail sales. Does this change your outlook when it comes to retail stocks, or do you think that investors are mispricing something?
3: Well, the bigger question about what's happening in the market is a different one from what's happening in retail. The issues in retail are that there is still very much a K-shaped economy. And what we are seeing is the increases in things that may be discretionary purchases, but then declines in essential goods, with the exception of gasoline prices. That's really probably the biggest story. So retail sales with the March numbers today were really, really positive. Year-over-year growth is higher than inflation. And that means that retail overall is at like a 30-year high. That does not suggest a recession in any way, shape, or form. However, when you dig into the data, the places where we're seeing the highest increase are in gasoline prices. So gasoline on a year-over-year basis is up 15.15%. That is a very, very large number. And that affects consumers who are the lowest income. And what we are essentially also seeing, part and parcel with that, is essentially flatlining to declines in mass merchandise and grocery, which also is going to be a reflection of struggles of the lower income consumer. So even though retail numbers are high, it's really a divergence in who's spending, what they're spending on, and what it signals about the economy, which is that when you dig deeper, the story is more nuanced and more complicated than how it may seem upon initial inspection.
4: So, Charita, you mentioned that bifurcation between discretionary and spending on staples. I'd like you to take that a little bit further. How do retail's position? I mean, ahead of holiday season, you just saw, you know, what looks to be a pretty solid back-to-school season. You know, what's the product mix look like?
3: So what we expect from a holiday standpoint are that the big players will likely continue to get bigger. So we've seen strength from Walmart, even year-over-year positive sales from Costco. Amazon will do pretty well in the, you know, kind of because it has such a vast array of goods and it tends to do well from a pricing standpoint. Even Target is recovering. The kinds of companies that I expect to be challenged are those companies in the middle, regional grocers, smaller department stores, mass merchandise department stores, whether it's companies like Kohl's or even Macy's. Kohl's has been in a turnaround for a number of years. I don't expect this holiday season to change its fortunes. And when you have so much of the consumer share of wallet of the average shopper being consumed by gasoline prices, that's going to really, really hurt those middle income merchants. On the other hand, the positives are that we are seeing growth in apparel, and we are seeing growth in sectors that are sort of those miscellaneous merchants like sporting goods, novelty items. So that if to some degree there is some opportunity to offset some of the essential goods challenges that those retailers are likely to be facing.
5: And as we head into the holiday season, Sucharito, what is the biggest risk to retail stocks that investors do you think aren't still pricing in?
3: I think that with respect to retail, there's a lot that still remains to be seen with respect to the economy. I think investors have been waiting for the cycle to turn to a recession for some time. We essentially haven't had a recession since 2008, and the market is extremely hot still. There's a little bit of a correction right now, or not even a correction, but a little bit of a downturn with the Dow right now. NASDAQ is still pretty strong. So it remains to be seen what's going to happen. With respect to retail, many of these stocks are experiencing, we see Costco's numbers down today. But overall, Costco is one of those retailers that's actually gaining share relative to others. So there's, I think, a lot that remains to be seen with respect to the market. If so much of the retail sector is being strengthened and supported by higher income consumers, what happens to the market is really going to determine whether or not those higher income consumers continue to spend.
5: Sucharita, great insights. Thank you so much for joining us. Forrester Research retail analyst Sucharita Kodali. Coming up, Zuckerberg pitches his idea to safeguard AI without slowing down development. That's next. This is Bloomberg Open Interest.
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0: Let's discuss the AI trade here with Bloomberg Intelligence Global Head of Technology Research, Mandeep Singh. Mandeep, let's discuss. Talk to us about what's going on in AI. Everything is about regulating the industry. Who should we trust here to regulate it?
1: Well, I think there's a healthy debate going on right now because of what transpired over the weekend. You know, some of the frontier labs calling for a slowdown. We saw Mark Zuckerberg is on the other side of it. He wants to, increase the pace of the releases he has. And they've already released a product, Muse Personal Agent. So from that perspective, it doesn't sound like there will be a coordinated slowdown here. And then there's a Chinese models, which we know, they keep releasing new versions every few weeks. So I look at it this way. They are flagging the risk after the OpenAI Hugging Face incident, because obviously there was a lot going on in that incident that is hard to explain.
0: That's right.
1: And now they are preempting that. If something big were to happen, they'll say, look, we called for a slowdown. And that's how I think they're going about it.
0: Well, Mandeep, you mentioned the Chinese AI companies, and this is a week ahead of the big China-U.S. summit where President Xi and President Trump are going to be meeting. And, you know, for me, I think about DeepSeek. I think about Moonshot, about the Kimi model, about the accusations by national security agencies that they stole that IP from U.S. AI companies. Do you expect there to be any discussion whatsoever about the talk of IP theft?
1: I think the concept of distillation within the world of LLMs has been talked about a lot, and that's how some of these models have been improving, distilling from frontier labs. So I'm sure it will be a point of discussion. The hard part here, Damien, is how do we, evaluate these models in a way where it's objective and monitor everything that they are doing? It's a very hard problem to solve just because, one, these are large language models, trillions of parameters. They don't have very detailed logs. And that's where companies are going to spend a lot more on safety. But I would say regulation is way behind. And that's where it's hard to even kind of put smart regulation around this.
2: Mandeep, how do you reconcile growing concerns about slowing the pace of frontier technology development with OpenAI's $1.2 trillion funding round?
1: Well, so what investors are looking at is there are two companies that are clearly at the frontier, and if you're slowing things down, that means, the duopoly would get even stronger. You're slowing down the pace of development for everyone. And so from that perspective, OpenAI wants to raise more money because all these companies are after compute. At the end of the day, what they want to make sure is they have more live compute, which translates into inference revenue. And yes, they may have to spend more on safety and, evaluations and monitoring. But still, people want to deploy, the existing models the way they are. And for that, you need live compute, and that's why they're raising all this money.
0: Do you think OpenAI is doing it to create a little bit of flexibility around the timing of the IPO, right? Does that indicate to you that there might be some concern about where the market is, by the time they have to, issue the share? I'm just curious to hear your thoughts. Like, what's the use of proceeds? Is it going to be, short-term investment opportunities, M&A, for example? I mean, where do you see, the recent fresh round of fundraising going?
1: I mean, these companies are signing, multi-billion dollar backlogs with, neo clouds to set up data centers, to make their own chips. At this point of time, they really are investing, 5-7 years out. And from that perspective, the only thing you need is funding. I mean, there's a reason why NVIDIA is guided for 70% growth next year, is because they see the visibility from all these companies who want a ton of chips, to set up the data centers.
2: Mandeep, thank you so much for joining us. We know we can count on you on anything and everything AI, especially in a confusing week like this. Thank you so much, Mandeep Singh of Bloomberg Intelligence. Coming up in the next hour, Goldman's David Merkel discusses his revised economic outlook ahead of an expected Fed rate hike. Plus, Circle CEO Jeremy Allaire reacts to the Senate's failure to pass key crypto legislation. You're watching Bloomberg Open Interest.

0: We're 30 minutes into the trading day. Welcome to Bloomberg Open Interest. I'm Isabelle, alongside Damian Sassauer, Matt Miller, and Danny Berger are off. Coming up, markets brace for the Fed. Its first rate hike since 2023, now widely expected. And OpenAI could soon be worth $1.2 trillion. But the bigger story is why it wants the money now. And crypto's push for clearer rules in Washington just hit a roadblock. We'll discuss with Jeremy Allaire, the CEO of Circle, later this hour. We begin with investors counting down to the Fed decision at 2 p.m. Eastern. That's around 4 hours, if I'm not mistaken. Bloomberg's Danny Berger spoke with Carlyle CEO Harvey Schwartz about what he expects.
1: Our folks are not that focused on what any one individual Fed decision means. I would say we're at a period where the Fed will continue to watch the data. The markets obviously are expecting a hike, but it doesn't feel like we're entering a hiking cycle. It doesn't feel like we're entering a cycle where we're going to be cutting rates aggressively. And for those that are always wishing for rates to go back to zero, that generally is not consistent with an economy that's doing as well as ours is. So I think the Fed's got their hands full.
0: Joining us now is Michael McKee, Bloomberg's international economics and policy correspondent. Mike, we've talked plenty about the Fed, but I haven't asked you about the dissents. We got three dissents in the last meeting. Anything you're going to be on the lookout for the one today?
2: That's one of the things on the list. Obviously, we're looking at a rate increase. If not, then it doesn't really matter what the dissent situation is going to be, because the markets will react to that. But we'll look also at the dot plot and see if they're projecting further rate increases, and then look at the dissents and see if there are any to a rate hike. Maybe Michelle Bowman, but we're not sure about that. She might give deference to the chair. Beyond that, I don't think you'd see any. You might get some dissents if they decided to hold, though, because we did have three the last time, and they would presumably still feel the same way. Of course, obviously, what Kevin Warsh has to say in his news conference is really going to determine where we go from here. You look at dots go, the markets are saying we are going to get a rate hike, because they have priced both in the OIS and in Fed funds futures, the two top lines there, a much higher rate path than the Fed did when it last offered a dot plot in June. So the Fed's going to have to come up to meet those somehow, or there's going to be quite a reaction in the bond market.
3: Mike, you mentioned Michelle Bowman, but you locked me on a deserted island. I want to know what Chris Waller's thinking. I want to know what John Williams is thinking. I want to know what some of these guys who have, you know, in the past, you know, basically talked about patience. Talk to us a little bit about that, you know, the messaging coming out of the Fed. Do you expect it to be one where they're trying to out-hawk the market? I've asked this of many a guest today. Or do you think it's one where they want to kind of, you know, indicate that the glide path's going to be a little bit slower than the market is now pricing in? What are your thoughts there?
2: Well, you're going to hear different things from different people. And Chris Waller, in his last speech a while ago, shortly after Jackson Hole, said basically that he would make the case that you could be on hold. And that was, of course, before the CPI numbers had come out. And but he said if the committee thought, or if the group view of inflation was that they needed to raise rates, he would consider that. John Williams, a little bit less specific, but sort of the same message, that if inflation is telling them they need to move, they're willing to look at that. So I don't think they'll out-hawk the market here. I think the only one who's going to be speaking today is Kevin Warsh. So we'll see how hawkish he is. He certainly surprised people a little bit in Jackson Hole. But again, I go back to what the bond market strategists are saying, is they feel in general that whatever your case for inflation is, they have no choice because of the way the market is priced. Ian Lingen from BMO sent out a note today that said the market implications of a hold are relatively straightforward. A sharp sell-off in longer-dated treasuries, the U.S. dollar, and risk assets. So they come into this meeting knowing that there's a lot at stake in terms of the market reaction.
0: All eyes will definitely be on the market's reaction. We wish you the best in your coverage later, Michael. That's Bloomberg's Michael McKee. We thank you for joining us from D.C. Now, Goldman Sachs chief U.S. economist David Merkel predicts a 25 basis point hike from the Fed, adding, quote, "We expect the FOMC to avoid signaling further hikes." He joins us now live in person. Thank you for stopping by the studio, David. So your team revised your call for Fed rate hikes from a hold after the inflation print. What was in that data that made you change your mind, and how does the rate path look forward for you from here on out?
4: Yeah, it wasn't so much that it was a concerning CPI report, and I would actually say it didn't change our inflation view. It was more that Fed communication had primed the market to think that any imperfect news would lead them to hike. And while the CPI report was not concerning, it was, in fairness, imperfect, with the core rounding to a 0.3. So the market predictably ran ahead, priced a 90% chance of a hike, and I think it's probably right that they would be reluctant to provoke the market reaction, the criticism, the questions about credibility from not delivering that at this point.
3: No, I couldn't agree with you more, David. And now you have to think about the way forward, right? We have two more meetings coming up between now and year end. What's to stop the market from rushing to price in two more hikes or even more? You know, talk to us a little bit about what the messaging needs to look like from the Fed today in order to engineer less hikes on a forward basis.
4: Yeah, the big controversy, I think, today is will they signal additional hikes? And our best guess is no, that they won't, in part for some of the reasons that you say. I would think that they would try to gently, subtly nudge the bond market away from overly confidently pricing additional hikes. I don't think they're going to do it in the statement. That would be a little bit louder than I think they want to be. But perhaps in the press conference, Chairman Warsh could say something like, we're going to carefully assess incoming data. We're going to be looking at upcoming inflation reports, plural. We only have one before October. We're going to look at how the underlying trend evolves. All of that would signal we want to collect a bit more information before we decide what to do next. And with the midterms just around the corner from the October meeting, the market is already a little bit skeptical that that will happen. So it shouldn't be that difficult for the Fed chairman to kind of keep the market on the expectation that at least it's not obvious that they'll be hiking in October.
0: But if you look at history, and Damian made this point earlier, a one and done is quite rare.
4: I think that's right. And to the extent that you think you have a real problem to solve, 25 basis points is not going to do the job. I just think that it's a little bit more controversial within the committee whether or not you do have a real problem to solve. My own view would be that the economic case for a rate hike is not very strong, that we don't have a macroeconomically driven inflation problem, that the overshoot of 2% basically comes down to fading one-off things like the impact of the tariffs and the oil spike. That the last few months have already shown some signs of progress, hinting at that, and that broadly the economy is not overheated. Normally, the reason you would raise rates is because the economy is overheated and you need to get the level of demand now down. I don't think that's a problem we have now, and I suspect a good number of people on the FOMC agree with that and might be hesitant to go too far, at least until they see more evidence that it's justified.
3: David, well, the move in the 10-year note has, and I agree with you, and the market agrees with you, it's not inflation break-evens that have been expanding, it's real yields, right? Now, talk to us about that move in real yields. Does that indicate to you that this is a Fed credibility issue? Is it fiscal concerns? Is it better than expected growth on a forward basis? I mean, it's all real yields to me that's driven the recent move in the 10-year, and just how far can it go?
4: Yeah, I mean, to me, it looks like this is largely in reaction to the shift in the monetary policy conversation. Before the beginning of the war, we were thinking about cutting. Now we're talking about how far the hiking cycle is going to go. I don't think there's been a huge amount of news this year about issues like the growth outlook or the fiscal issues in the long run. I don't think we have a deep-rooted credibility problem. To me, that would mean that investors are seriously concerned about inflation staying high on its own and seriously concerned that the Fed as a committee is not going to do anything about that. I don't think either of those are true. When I talk to our clients, what's remarkable to me is actually that I don't encounter a lot of concern about inflation, and yet you know, here we are raising interest rates.
0: You flag that AI investment as potentially raising the equilibrium interest rate. How big could that effect be, and do you think we're entering a world that's just really a higher for longer era?
4: Yeah, so already this cycle, the Fed has raised its estimate of the longer run or neutral rate from 2.5% to 3.1%. Now, I had thought they might rethink this a little bit more substantially than that over the last year and a half, and they haven't. But I would guess that over the next year to year and a half, before they need to actually decide where do we want to stop, where do we want the funds rate to stabilize, that that longer run neutral rate in the dot plot will shift up a little bit. Part of the reason for that is very simple. The that the longer the economy performs well at a higher level of interest rates, the more it would be natural to ask yourself the question, is it really so clear that we need to go a lot lower than this? Part of the reason for that, though, is also that, you know, I think other factors besides monetary policy are having an offsetting positive effect on demand. I would have thought that they might have said, well, with fiscal policy this easy relative to historical norms, we don't need to take the funds rate all the way down to neutral. We can keep it a bit higher because the boost to demand from easy fiscal policy keeps demand stronger. That argument doesn't seem to have gotten much traction. It seems like the idea that there is a lot of AI investment demand, that raises the equilibrium rate. That's getting a bit more traction on the FOMC. So I suspect with another year plus to think about this, they'll wind up concluding that something a bit higher, like 3.25 to 3.5, is the right stopping point.
3: David, is the U.S. economy healthy? I mean, in your gut, truthfully, I mean, is what we're seeing here, is it being driven by the 0.5% in terms of growth, in terms of incremental growth? You know, talk to us a little bit about, you know, your real sense of whether or not, you know, the Fed even needs to go here. I mean, it obviously seems to me like you don't think they need to, but the numbers, from my perspective, the growth numbers keep coming in better than expected. Earnings keep expanding, you know, so, you know, at what point do you have to sort of, you know, cool the jets on the economy given the run rate here?
4: Yeah. I certainly don't think that the economy is overheated. Broadly, I would say it's in a good place. We just got a strong retail sales report. And on the back of that, it now looks to me like the economy is growing through Q3, a bit above 2% for the year as a whole. I would put the potential growth rate of the economy at 2.3. So maybe we're a tenth or two below that, but that is a pretty small difference as these things go. Yeah. The labor market also, I think, is in quite a good place. Now, there is a bit of a difference in perspective between those who are happily employed, who have very little chance of have had very little chance of being laid off for the last 5 years, and those who are outside of employment looking to break in. From that perspective, it's more difficult. But an unemployment rate at 4.1%, I think, is right exactly where the Fed wants it to be. Wage growth is not excessive.

0: What gives you the confidence that the Fed can look past those two?
1: Sure. I do think that the increase in oil prices is kind of the hawkish risk to my expectation for today. It's possible that more FOMC participants treat this as a business as usual response to higher oil prices. And in that scenario, they might well anticipate doing more than one hike. Our own analysis would suggest that while higher oil prices definitely pass through to core consumer prices, the impact looks moderate and contained so far, and not as large as we saw in the spring when prices rose much more sharply.
0: David, thank you for joining us on such a big day. You're the perfect guest leading us to the Fed meeting. Thank you for joining us. That's David Merkel of Goldman Sachs. And don't miss our special coverage of the Fed decision kicking off at 1:30 p.m. New York time. Let's get a check on the markets today. You're seeing an S&P that's in the green, higher by 0.3%. The Nasdaq also up by 0.6%. This is the first green day we're seeing for this week. U.S. 10-year is 4.96. You're seeing some relief there. And, of course, Brent crude down by 1.3%. Let's get a look at some of the movers on our radar with Bloomberg's Nora Melinda. Nora?
2: Hey, Isabel. First up, Intel and SK Hynix reportedly discussing a potential partnership that could see SK Hynix manufacture memory chips in the U.S. for the very first time. SK Hynix telling Bloomberg, though, no decision has been finalized. Shares of both companies higher in this morning trading. Sticking with tech, Dell hitting its highest level on record. That's after remarks from the CFO of Lenovo, its Chinese rival. The executive reportedly saying that demand for AI servers remains strong. Shares of Dell up by about 4.8% this morning. And finally, keeping an eye on crypto stocks. That's after the Clarity Act failed to advance in a Senate vote. This marks yet another major setback for an industry that spent years trying to push to get clearer rules through Congress. All three names, Circle, Strategy, Coinbase, pointing lower this morning. Those are your morning movers, Isabel.
0: Thank you for that, Nora. Coming up, OpenAI is in early talks for a brand new funding round with a staggering valuation. We bring you all those details next. This is Bloomberg Open Interest.
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1: Now to high interest, a look at what's making headlines around the world. U.S. consumers kept spending in August. Retail sales rose 1.2%, beating expectations and marking the strongest gain in 5 months. Spending increased broadly across 12 of 13 categories, with gains in online shopping, gasoline, autos, restaurants, and bars. And Apple is reportedly developing its own AI server for businesses and governments, with a possible launch in

0: 2029. The information says the system would use Apple design chips and could include technology from NVIDIA. And OpenAI is in early talks with investors about a new funding round that could value the ChatGPT maker at over $1.2 trillion. The fresh capital could give OpenAI more flexibility to delay its IPO and fund additional acquisitions. For more on the OpenAI's funding, we are joined by Bloomberg senior deals reporter Michelle Davis. Michelle, thank you for joining us. You're our star deals reporter, so I'm very glad to have you with us. What does this mean for the broader ecosystem? $1.2 trillion is huge, and we know that Anthropic is also vying to go public.
1: Yeah, so, I mean, it's been a big race in the world of AI to see who can get the biggest valuation. SpaceX set a really high bar earlier this year when they IPO'd in the biggest IPO ever. OpenAI, it was unclear when exactly they would IPO. They had filed for IPO in June, but over the weekend, with all these existential fears about AI bubbling up, Sam Altman, the CEO of OpenAI, said that he saw it as an inopportune time or ill-advised time to actually IPO, and that they probably wouldn't IPO until next year. And so the fact that investors have approached OpenAI about this potential funding at valuing them at more than $1.2 trillion, it shows that A, there's capital available for them to continue investing in their models and continue doing what they're doing, even in the private markets. And it shows that investors that already back them are willing to be a little bit more patient with their money. And so that probably means if and when they do IPO, it would likely be at a much higher valuation than what they're going to get in private markets. Otherwise, they would go public now.
0: Yeah.
2: Michelle, just a few months ago, wasn't OpenAI targeting a $1 trillion valuation on the IPS? And now we're at $1.2 trillion. That's $200 billion. I cover emerging market fixed income. That's the size of many economies in my sector, in my space. What does this mean for DeepSeek? Isn't DeepSeek coming to the market? I mean, there was talk about a $70 billion valuation for them. Does this bring them all the way up to like $90 billion, almost a trillion? What are your thoughts?
1: All we know at this point is that it's clear that the theme is everything just keeps getting higher. A lot of these numbers defy gravity, and everyone's trying to one-up each other. Even Anthropic, which is expected to IPO next month, is allegedly going to be valued at $2 trillion in its IPO. So what happens to DeepSeek and what valuation they can fetch is a big question. It's not the case that numbers always go up, as we know from past crises, but it seems like at this point investors are banking on the fact that they will continue to go up unless something really bad happens, like society being wiped out.
0: Yeah.
1: but then, of course, none of this will matter. So.
0: None of this will matter. $1.2 trillion, it sounds staggering to Damien, to me, I'm sure to many others. Is it staggering or is it cheap, maybe in hindsight? Like, how are investors valuing it based on your reporting?
1: So $1.2 trillion is above the valuation that OpenAI got in its most recent funding round in March. In March, the post-money valuation was around $850 billion. OpenAI has released some new models over the last couple weeks, and it has said that its revenue has grown a lot based off of that. So part of what I think is happening here is they're looking to capitalize on that revenue growth to get money at a bigger number.
2: The six biggest U.S. banks had a great first half. I mean, they made $100 million in revenue, right? I mean, talk to us about, all this issuance, all these IPOs, all these secondaries, all these different rounds of fundraising. Is this just lining the bankers' coffers here? I mean, like, talk to us about what this means for the financial sector. I mean, are you seeing this, perpetuate more deal flow? Is this something that we should be concerned about? Or is this just a good thing? It's a good day to be a bank owner.
1: It's definitely a good day to be a financing bank if you're involved in any of these IPOs or financings, because as you said, they're making a ton in fees from this. You do have to wonder at what point that maybe keeps people from being able to recognize, any potential risks when putting all of this money to work. But one other interesting thing about even the financings is, OpenAI, the thought is if they do get this money in this most recent round or this upcoming round, they'll be able to use some of it to do more M&A, which is another way that banks are able to generate fees.
0: Michelle, thank you so much for bringing us this story. We always appreciate it when you join us. Bloomberg's Michelle Davis from our M&A team. And don't miss Bloomberg Deals today and every Wednesday at 12 p.m. New York time. Still ahead, crypto's push into Wall Street suffering a setback in Senate. We'll speak with Circle CEO Jeremy Allaire. This is Bloomberg Open Interest.
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0: the central question for this committee. Are we sufficiently restrictive?
1: It is a uniquely complicated moment.
2: The market's a discounting mechanism.
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4: Tune in to Bloomberg Surveillance, The Fed Decides, starting at 1:30 p.m. Eastern.
1: This is Bloomberg Open Interest. I'm Isabelle Yee, and here's a quick check on our markets. You're seeing the S&P 500 snap back-to-back losses and now in the green, higher by 0.2%. This is the first green day we are seeing this week, but it's only Wednesday. But still, why not? The Nasdaq 100 higher by also nearly 0.8%. We have the chip makers really boosting the rally in there. The small cap Russell 2000 also in the green by 0.3%. And of course, we have the yield picture here. 10-year yields, you're seeing it lower by 3 basis points. We have 4.96. That's after hitting a two-decade high at more than 5%. And we have oil here behind me. It's down by 2%. So all those cross currents are feeding into the countdown to the Fed decision. For now, let's take a look at some individual equity movers, Nvidia and Meta. We heard from the big leaders there about the outlook of AI. I mean, they both kind of diverge, but still, you're seeing both in the green. We have Meta also being added to Citi and their upside catalyst watch. Intel and SK Hynix also both higher by at least 2%. Intel is higher by nearly 5%. We have a report that both of them may manufacture the first U.S. chips here, and Coinbase and Circle are in the red because we saw the Clarity Act fail to hold in the Senate. Coming up, we have U.S. senators.
8: How your business day ends often depends on how it begins. Bloomberg.

0: crypto's biggest names are mixed. This after the landmark crypto regulation bill failed to advance in the U.S. Senate. You're seeing red on your screen there, all the stocks in the red. Joining us now is Bloomberg Crypto and Blockchain Companies reporter David Pan. So, David, what does this mean for the industry? What's next?
1: So essentially, I think that means the Senate has denied the crypto industry the rules that could outlast the administration, you know. So now it's in the hands of the regulators, the SEC, the CFTC, for them to make rules that will be easier for the industry to execute their strategies. So moving forward, I think this could complicate transactions for traditional financial services companies, because with Clarity Act, you know, like failed, they wouldn't consider potential deals with crypto firms. For example, they wouldn't acquire some of these crypto exchanges or crypto infrastructure firms to expand their business in crypto.
2: Yeah, but David, doesn't SEC and CFTC regulation give the White House a little bit more kind of authority over the rules and the regulations that are being passed? We know the Trump administration's been kind to crypto. Mm-hmm. Talk to us a little bit about that. I mean, is it really just the fact that those regulating bodies aren't going to be able to enact any rules that aren't going to get overturned by the next administration? I mean, just like, what's the thought process there?
1: So I think the industry always prefer permanent legislation, over a rulemaking by the current regulatory bodies, because as you said, there's always a possibility in the future, you know, this could be overturned by the next next administration. So with the midterm, a lot of the people in the industry are already pessimistic about the prospect of crypto regulations in the future.
0: So, if you can explain to us very simply, why was it blocked? Because it advanced pretty quickly.
1: So essentially, So essentially, there are two major groups opposing this bill. One of them is the Democrats in the Senate, because they're one of the issues they are concerned about is the financial ties to the industry, especially for certain elected officials, including President Trump. And the other group will be a lot of the large lenders, the banks. You know, like, they are concerned that with this bill being passed, you know, like, crypto firms may be making inroads into businesses that they have been dominating. For example, like the stablecoin reward, within the bill, and that would potentially draw some deposits from the traditional lenders.
0: David, thank you for joining us and giving us the high-level look on all of the things happening in the crypto world. That's David Pan. Thank you for joining us. And for more on the future of crypto, we are joined by Jeremy Allaire, Circle CEO and co-founder. Jeremy, thank you for joining us. You said last month that the remaining Clarity Act is very much resolvable. What changed? And was the fight over stablecoin rewards ultimately the issue that made it non-passable?
3: I mean, look, a couple of quick things. I mean, a failed cloture vote is not that legislation is done. I think, the Genius Act failed cloture vote as well and then went on to pass. And I think, you know, you see a lot of interest across industry, across both sides of the aisle who want to get this done. And so I think the reaction of this is over, et cetera, I just don't buy it. That's not how politics works. And people continue to work on things. And I think they will. So that's my kind of top line on that.
2: Jeremy, I'd love to hear your thoughts just on the addressable market for stablecoin usage. I mean, how would you define that? What's the size of it? I mean, obviously, you know, I've seen people look at M2 U.S. money supply as the $23 trillion addressable market. Talk to us a little bit about the future of Circle, about the stablecoin market in general.
3: Yeah, I mean, I think the first thing to note is that, we actually have settled law. We have federal law, the Genius Act, which goes into effect in January. And as of January, digital dollars like USDC will be legal electronic money in the U.S. financial system and therefore in the global financial system. And they will be able to be used by banks, in capital markets, by payments firms, by corporations. Public companies will be able to use these like cash. And they have incredible technological utility, and that technological utility continues to expand dramatically, including with like our new operating system, Arc, which launches today. But the core of this is that we now have this new form of a very safe, full reserve digital currency money, and it will expand its use as the internet consumes more utility as well. And so when we think about the TAM, there's sort of the existing TAM of essentially non-interest-bearing cash and demand deposits that exist in money in the world today. That's about $60 trillion. And then there's all the utility for the use of that money. And I think, like other past internet paradigms, when internet infrastructure emerged that kind of drove the costs of doing things down to zero, the velocity of those things increased extraordinarily large. And so our belief is that the transactional volume, the money velocity, and the utility of money will continue on an exponential curve, primarily driven by these new, very safe digital dollars. And so the TAM in terms of utility, we think, is much larger than the existing financial system. And then the TAM in terms of the monetary base and monetary supply, that is, you know, ultimately macro-driven as well. But I think this form of digital cash will be quite attractive and substitutional for other forms of electronic money that we have today.
0: Before we get to your new blockchain called ARC, actually, congratulations on that. I want to stick a little bit with the Clarity Act. So if Congress doesn't give you the market structure bill that you're looking for, does that change Circle's strategy at all?
3: Well, first of all, the most important legislation that we care about is federal law for stablecoins. And we passed that with broad bipartisan support last year. The Genius Act is now, the rules are made by the Fed, by the OCC, by the major regulators. They're going into force in January. We have a national trust bank, Circle National Trust, which is going to be a key part of the infrastructure of USDC. And so we will be in an incredible position to provide this technology, provide the actual digital dollars, and to service financial companies, corporations all around the world. So we don't need the Clarity Act for that. We have the law that we need to scale that part of our business. Now, we do obviously care about the development of trading markets and futures markets. And, you know, there's a whole bunch of stuff ultimately making sure things like DeFi can continue to grow and thrive. And I think I share Brian Armstrong's view on this, which is that industry is just going to continue to execute as they have. The technology improvements are extraordinary. The velocity of that is extraordinary. And B, regulatory agencies have an incredible amount of capability to make sure that the rules are there. And I think over the next period of time, you're just going to see that deepen and harden and much broader financial market participation. This is an irreversible trend. It's accelerating. This is the best technology in the world for the future of the financial system. So that will move forward. And whether we have settled federal law in the next month, 2 months, 3 months, 6 months, or 2 years, this is an irreversible mega trend that is going to completely reshape the financial system.
2: Jeremy, would you agree that building an institutional grade layer one blockchain like ARC requires having strong partners? Because I see Visa, I see the DTCC, I see BlackRock, I see some of the names that you've aligned yourself with here. You know, talk to us about how important it is to have a cohort of partners that can work together, that can communicate, and obviously that can control a lot of the world's wealth.
3: I mean, what we've done is we've just booted up a new economic operating system. It's booted up as of today. Hundreds of companies have deployed and integrated their technology, their products, their services to it across every major category, the financial system, the digital asset ecosystem, all around the world. World-leading companies that run the financial infrastructure of capital markets, of asset issuance, of payments, are all here with us. And this is a major moment. The internet is being upgraded. It's being upgraded with artificial intelligence, and it's being upgraded with an economic system. And we need major stakeholders there with us. So one of the things that makes ARC very unique is that it has a network token, the ARC network token. And that is not yet available, although we minted 10 billion of the token this week. But ultimately, what that means is that the participants in the network, the participants that help run the infrastructure of the network, can benefit economically from the usage of the network. And that extends all the way out to the users of applications and others. And so we're building a participation model, a governance model, an economic incentive model to build this new global operating system for the economy. And I think we've got the world's best companies there with us, and virtually every major app and killer app in the digital asset sector is here today, launching on day one.
0: Jeremy, definitely an exciting time for you. We know you have goals of making it the biggest blockchain company or one of the biggest to provide rails for moving money and financial assets on chain. So exciting times for you indeed. And we thank you for joining us, Jeremy Allaire of Circle. Let's get a quick check on the markets. We have stocks and bonds higher after days of selling. We have oil in the red, down by nearly 1.5% as traders really just count down basically to the FOMC meeting, where we will see at least swaps are implying all but a rate hike. We have equities rebounding from the lowest since July. Again, this is their first green day this week. The S&P halting back-to-back losses, buoyed by really a rally in chip makers. And Treasury 10-year yields are also dropping from their two-decade highs, now at 4.96%. Now let's get a look at some of our movers on our radar with Bloomberg's Nora Melinda. Nora?
4: Hey, Isabel. A bit of a rough day for J.B. Hunt, tumbling for its worst day since 2020. This comes after a warning at a Morgan Stanley conference that earnings could fall as much as 10% from last quarter, pointing to higher fuel costs there. Meanwhile, on the bright side, Citi opening a 90-day upside catalyst watch on Meta. The analyst says that it sees a positive roadmap ahead, especially on AI-related products. Shares of Meta climbing to their highest level since July, shares higher by about 1.4%. And finally, sticking with tech, the information reporting that Apple's been working on plans for an enterprise server using its own chips, but it could also incorporate networking equipment from NVIDIA. You're seeing shares of both companies, Apple and NVIDIA, to the upside this morning. Those are your morning movers. Isabel?
0: Thank you so much for that update, Nora Melinda. Coming up, investment platform Moomoo is partnering with X. We'll speak with the company's U.S. CEO, Neil McDonald, as we enter what he calls the new era of social investing. This is Bloomberg Open Interest.
5: Markets, you can't predict them, but when you listen to our

0: Principal Room. Coming up, an interview with KPMG Chief Economist Diane Swong on surveillance, the Fed decides. That's at 2 p.m. New York time. This is Bloomberg. Moomoo announcing a new partnership with X, the investment platform, joining the U.S. Cashback Partner Program, meaning investors can now go to from the X timeline to trade at Moomoo with just a few clicks. The company's U.S. CEO Neil McDonald saying, quote, our partnership with X signals Moomoo's commitment to the new era of social investing. And I'm very pleased to say that Neil joins us
1: Thank you, guys.
0: So congratulations on
1: this new partnership. Thank you. It's great to be here, guys. Thank you very much, Isabel, Damien.
0: So it's a big day. Is it because we're seeing a fundamental shift in how people just invest? And how are the market conversations going on your end? Like, is X really the platform that's pivotal when you trade
1: it, now? It really is. If you think X has hundreds of millions of users, and I think the narrative now on X is people go there to exchange ideas, to research stocks, and it was a natural fit for Moomoo. We have like 31 million traders on our platform, and we kind of pioneered at Moomoo social trading. The mission at the company is to make investing easier and not alone. I know if I trade on my own, I trade terribly, but I used to work on a huge trading floor. I can go and ask 10 different people what I should do. And on the Moomoo platform, before I do any trade, I reach out to the community and say, what's a good entry point? What's a good exit point? So I feel I'm part of this bigger social movement. And to partner with X, that obviously has hundreds of millions of people. So if you're talking about a stock on X, you can just click on the hashtag, takes you straight through to Moomoo. We've got 150 tools on there. We've got tons of research. We've got AI. And then we'll take it through to execution from there.
2: Well, Neil, you're being far too modest here, because let's be clear. You said 31 million clients, right?
1: Yeah.
2: Well, you're generating much higher revenue per funded account than peers like Robinhood and Interactive Brokers. And a lot of that has to do with active investors, right? And so talk to us a little bit about, you know, you used to run equity trading at a lot of big shops. I'm thinking Citadel, JP, Goldman, Morgan. Talk to us about how that experience has allowed you to deliver a better platform to your investors.
1: Well, you know, we talk about the rise of the retail trader. If I think the Moomoo platform right now, it has the tools, back testing, algo building, everything I had at a quant desk at Citadel. Now the retail investor has on his desk at home,
2: right?
1: And it's that plus the fact you've got a distributed trading floor to ask questions. So I speak to people in Tokyo, in Australia, in Hong Kong, exchange ideas. I'll put up my portfolio, I'll put trades up, they'll answer me. So the social aspect is really important, but then the tools, it's about leveling the playing field. The fact that I can back test and write algos in natural language, if you'd asked me 5 years ago, I would have said that's bonkers. That's never going to happen.
0: But the problem these days is not the lack of information, but the inundation of noise.
1: Yeah.
0: So then how do you prevent impulse trading? Because you said so yourself that now when you trade, you ask a community. It's good if the community is smart and informative, but what if it's not?
1: Well, it took me a while to stop my impulse trading. That's a natural human thing for FOMO or panicking out. When people have a trading idea and they get an idea on X and they like it, the idea is to tag through cash tags straight through to the platform. Then you have the research, you have our community to ask questions, you have the tools, you have the screeners. So we're trying to help traders make smarter, better informed decisions. We're trying to make traders smarter.
2: So talk to us about that. Is that what the smart cash tag is? It's kind of like a blue link where you click through and then you're able to actually trade and do all the things. So it takes you right. And how many approved brokers has X approved as a starting point?
1: It's five so far.
2: And that's it?
1: Yeah, that's
2: so
1: five.
2: Wow, what a win for the company. And that's amazing. So what comes next? I mean, what is Moomoo doing to fill that gap between, you know, your investors, the research they're getting, the noise, as you put it rightly, Isabel? What are you doing differently?
1: But it's if there is a lot of noise. So on the platform, the agentic trading, we've seen a huge rise in that. It's gone fivefold in just 3-4 months. And that's where people who don't code, I can't code, you know, after all this year, and I'm never going to learn to code, can just in natural language set a strategy. And then when they're walking their dog, when they're, you know, doing their real life, it will trade for them. So what I get back from our clients, I speak to guys in our community, is that it helps discipline, right? It stops them doing silly stuff, and it's improving their returns.
0: Out of all the social media platforms out there, why X? I mean, say what you want about X, but I feel like, I mean, some people love it, some people don't love it as much. Why X?
1: It's 600-700 million people. I think in August, X had its record number of downloads. So it's really the platform to be on. So it's a natural marriage between X and Moomoo and the Moomoo community. So if we pioneered social investing, it's now the narrative on X, and it's just a great strategic partnership.
0: Definitely a fascinating time for your company, but congratulations again
1: thank
0: on this new product
1: much,
0: you're launching.
1: Thank you. Appreciate
0: That's
1: it.
0: Moomoo CEO, thank you so much, Neil McDonald. We appreciate him for coming to the studio to join us. Coming up, the Fed is expected to deliver its first rate hike in 3 years today. We'll look ahead next. This is Bloomberg Open Interest.
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0: Swaps and treasuries are finding relief as traders wait for an expected interest rate hike this afternoon. And you're seeing there the S&P higher by 0.3% and the Nasdaq also in the green by 0.7%. And joining us now is Ira Jersey. He's Bloomberg Intelligence Chief U.S. Interest Rate Strategist. Ira, thank you for joining us on this monumental day, I would say. So how are you looking at the rate path hike moving forward? We just had the U.S. Chief Economist of Goldman Sachs, David Merkel, earlier saying it may be a one and done.
1: I don't think it can be a one and done precisely, but it could be a two and done. I think that that's something that, you know, we have to figure out after today's meeting. We'll have the dot plot. We'll have the summary of economic projections. Kevin Warsh is going to have to do a better job than he has the last four or five times that he's spoken to basically clarify what their reaction function is. If they do hike today and it's very, very dovish, that could be really bad for the bond market. And we could see 5.5% on the long bond pretty quickly if he kind of makes that mistake and sounds, you know, relatively dovish, even if they do increase interest rates today.
2: Ira, I'd love to know what happens to the 10-year after we breach 5.02. But listen, I have to just ask your opinion here. I mean, do you think the Fed's going to attempt to try and out-hawk the market today? I mean, we know what's going on with yields. I mean, it's going to be very, very challenging. The bar is very, very high. I mean, what's the signaling you expect the Fed to try and deliver?
1: Well, I think if Kevin Warsh himself, and look, we do have Kevin Warsh talking about the overall committee and what the committee's action was, but then he certainly has his own communication style. I think it has to be he has to kind of walk a tightrope a little bit and say, okay, we hiked rates today. We might hike rates in the future if inflation doesn't come down, but don't expect this to be a very significant hiking cycle. So what does that mean? Well, I think the market will take that to mean basically a reversal of the 2025 interest rate cuts. So you're talking about 75 basis points. That's what's priced right now. If he says anything that's significantly more dovish, then yes, maybe we price out a hike or two, but that means the long end of the yield curve isn't going to like it that's very right. much because they're going to worry about inflation going forward.
2: I mean, Ira, that's right. If they signal patience, right, if they take the Williams Warsh approach, I mean, I think you're absolutely right. That's exactly what's going to happen. So, you know, the signaling for me, I mean, how do you out-hawk this market? Do you start signaling 50 bips? Do you start saying, you know, we're really concerned about inflation? Is it going to show up in the vote or the dot plot? I mean, how do you expect this to go?
1: Well, I think it has to show up in the dot plot, which I know, you know, Warsh himself doesn't like the dot plot, but nonetheless, it's going to exist for at least the next couple of meetings. So if the dot plot, I suspect it'll show another two interest rate increases after this. So you're talking about the end of 2027. That's the dot that matters. Don't worry about the end of 26 dot. Look at the end of 27 dot. That's going to be what moves the long end of the market. If that shows something like, oh, the Fed's going to hike another time this year and then cut next year, that's going to be really bad for the long end of the market. You're going to see Treasury yields go up pretty significantly, I think. And that's where we break that 5.02% that I've been flagging as a really important technical level on 10-year Treasury yields.
0: How much of this call, Ira, hinges on what happens in the Middle East? You said earlier that Fed Chair Kevin Warsh just needs to do a good job. But what does doing a good job look like on your end?
1: Well, yeah, I mean, the whole issue with the Middle East is, yes, we have oil prices up at 102, and every single central banker will tell you that their policy actions really focus on the demand side of the equation, and they can't do a whole lot about supply shocks, particularly supply shocks with what's going on in oil that's related to a war and supply disruptions. So at the end of the day, the only real effort that the Fed can do in order to make sure, not so much that inflation itself comes down, but that inflation expectations don't get unanchored. And I don't even mean the market inflation expectations, but really you're looking at things like the survey measures and other other indications that people expect inflation to be very high. Because if they do, then they're going to demand higher wages, they're going to expect prices to be higher, so they might buy more now, and that increases inflation even further, right? So there's really knock-on effects, which the Fed wants to try and avoid, which is the reason why I think they have to hike a couple more times.
0: A couple more times. We'll see in just a few hours. Thank you, Ira Jersey of Bloomberg Intelligence. And don't miss our special coverage of the Fed decision kicking off at 1:30 p.m. New York time. Coming up tomorrow, we have a slew of interviews from Eric Van Nordstrand of Lazard, Emily Rowland of John Hancock, and Jean Madar, Smitri Poppins of Dynex Capital. 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

0: From the heart of Silicon Valley, with Ed Ludlow in San Francisco.
1: This is Bloomberg Tech. Coming up, Mark Zuckerberg weighs in on the global AI safety debate and says AI labs should rely on independent evaluators and advisors to ensure models are safe. Plus, OpenAI could be looking to raise more money before it heads to the public markets, and a new funding round could value it at more than $1.2 trillion. And Impulse Space announces a $308 million Series D extension. We speak with the CEO later this hour. Our top story, Mark Zuckerberg has weighed in on the AI safety debate. The Meta CEO said AI labs should rely on independent evaluators and advisors to ensure that models are safe, rather than forcing an industry-wide slowdown. He wrote on X that the company had delayed the release of its latest AI tool, Muse, for several months to ensure it was safe. Bloomberg's Riley Griffin, who leads our coverage of Meta, is with us. Very simply, Mark Zuckerberg saying, this is for each lab to do itself. Just get on with it. Go through the post.
2: Yeah, I mean, the most notable thing about the post to me is he's throwing a little bit of shade at his competitors. Here with the tweet that we have on the screen, you know, he effectively has said, we did a slowdown. We did it internally. We didn't raise a kerfuffle about it. And we didn't call on our peers to slow down, too. So Meta is moving ahead. It's calling on independent evaluation. But it's not saying, hey, right now we're going to slow down after these calls.
1: You know, some like camps are emerging, right? So, you know, Dario Amodei in his Anthropic essay on Saturday explicitly said, we think independent evaluation is important. But where, you know, Zuckerberg disagrees with Amodei is there doesn't need to be this coalition of the frontier labs right together. You talked about safety at Meta with Dina Powell McCormick,
2: yes,
1: right? Explain who she is, but also her answer to your question, if there was one.
2: Yeah, so on Monday, I spoke with Dina Powell McCormick in Meta's headquarters in Menlo Park. She is the president of the company, someone who came in just earlier this year from the board. She is playing a really broad and sweeping role with her hands all over the AI story. And in this case, she said that safety should be baked in from the bottom up. It should be a part of the process day to day. Again, it's a polite way of saying we're not going to commit to slowing down right now. We think this is a part of our process.
1: You know, she is in the Jensen Huang camp, which is safety is an engineering problem, right?
2: Right.
1: It's for the companies themselves to say, if we're good at AI, we should make sure it's safe. That conversation with Powell McCormick's interesting. You know, the question I ask myself is Dina Powell McCormick the present-day Sheryl Sandberg, right? How does Mark Zuckerberg rely on her as the face of the company?
2: I think it's a comparison that's made often because of their backgrounds in Washington, their connections to the financial sector, their focus
1: on mentorship. She was a Trump administration official. She was at Goldman Sachs.
2: Correct. And Sheryl Sandberg notably had more connections to the Democratic Party. But in this case, there's a big difference. Sheryl grew the company from something small to what it is now. Dina is coming into a $1.7 trillion company trying to smooth out its rough edges. They have a lot of challenges ahead, particularly when it comes to the AI backlash, focus on data centers, and she is both helping to clinch deals and retell that AI story.
1: So those deals and that focus on data centers, Meta is massively committed to spending on compute. And, you know, reading your reporting and the statements from Meta, Dina Powell McCormick's kind of overseeing all facets of that, right? It's a really big portfolio for her.
2: She's everywhere all at once. And not only is she working on compute, I mean, something that emerged, she was critical to the up to $18 billion settlement with the state attorneys general. That is altogether separate from the compute story. But she is a right hand to Mark Zuckerberg. She has really earned his trust. She left our interview to go have dinner at his house after four hours of conversation that very day. So she's very involved. CJ Mahoney, who is the chief legal officer, said she's the last person consulted on every decision. So it's notable that she has risen to this level in such a short amount of time.
1: So there's two stories here. Mark Zuckerberg weighing in the last 24 hours on the AI safety environment, and then Riley's conversation with Dina Powell McCormick and her profile of her. Go and read that on all Bloomberg platforms. Bloomberg's Riley Griffin. Thank you very much. Sticking with AI, OpenAI could be looking to raise more money before it heads to the public markets. The ChatGPT maker is said to be in early talks with investors about a new funding round that could value it at more than $1.2 trillion. That's according to a Bloomberg source. Bloomberg's Shireen Ghaffari leads our coverage of the Frontier Labs and is with us. Let's be very clear here. This sounds like this was an investor pool approaching OpenAI and saying, should we do this? This sounds like a good idea. But that $1.2 trillion valuation, what would that represent relative to OpenAI's last private valuation?
3: That's right. So it would be a jump. OpenAI's last private market valuation was, I believe, over $750 billion. I don't remember offhand the exact number, but it would be, potentially a big jump for it, but not as big as potentially some of the numbers being floated for Anthropic's public listing, expected public listing coming up soon. So it'll be interesting to see if this round does happen, how it prices.
1: There are some other reports out there that valuation could be even higher. I think we lose sight of the basics, right? Remind us where OpenAI and Anthropic actually sit in their path to the public markets. We all assume that it will happen eventually, but right now they've filed confidentially and we're waiting.
3: That's right. So there's been all this talk in the AI industry about a potential slowdown and all this immense anxiety about the risks of AI right now. However, we don't see any signs so far of Anthropic's expected IPO slowing down. And it's sort of from the outside still seems like full speed ahead here. Now, at the same time, they're having conversations about maybe having external auditors, as you were mentioning earlier on your show. But we are still very much expecting and waiting for Anthropic to move forward with its S1 as soon as in the coming days, weeks.
1: So compare and contrast, OpenAI CEO Sam Altman gave an interview to Fortune this past week. And basically, it looks like the IPO will happen next year at some point. But he cited the current environment. What did he say?
3: That's right. So OpenAI is taking or has Sam Altman has made a little bit of a different sort of statement, right, than we're seeing with some others, and that he was saying that the IPO could be delayed or rather that it would be a strange time or moment for his company to go public right now. That being said, as we've reported, OpenAI has been considering not going public this year, pushing that to 2027, predating this current wave of AI anxiety. So our reporting indicates that is certainly not the only factor, or potentially the main factor here. That being said, yes, it is sort of a cognitive dissonance to be certainly for having conversations about all of this AI anxiety at the same time as some of the most highly valued private companies ever are preparing to go public.
1: Bloomberg's Shireen Ghaffari, who's the author of the Bloomberg Q&AI newsletter, which I highly recommend you subscribe to. Another story in semiconductors. So shares of SK Hynix and Intel, those are the US-listed ADRs of SK Hynix, by the way, both higher, markedly higher in Intel's case. SK Hynix says it is exploring options to boost its global competitiveness. That's after a report said it could be teaming up with Intel to make chips in the United States. The memory chip maker said no decision's been made and nothing's been finalized. But on that initial report on the tie-up and then SK coming out with that statement, both stocks continue to be higher 90 minutes into this US session. Okay, coming up in the program, the crypto industry gets dealt a pretty major blow in the Senate. We have a conversation about a pretty abrupt stop to some key legislation. That's next. This is Bloomberg Tech.
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0: Senators from both parties blocked a landmark digital asset market structure bill in a procedural vote, sending crypto stocks tumbling. So this bill would have handed the CFTC the primary authority to regulate the digital assets industry, but it failed to advance with a vote of 49-50, a major blow for crypto industry players. Here to discuss is Summer Mersinger, CEO of the Blockchain Association, a DC-based nonprofit dedicated to promoting a pro-innovation policy environment for the digital asset economy. And whether this piece of legislation was pro-innovation or not, right now it's not proceeding. On behalf of the industry, summarize your response to how or not how this has passed through Congress.
1: Yeah, legislation is rarely a linear process. You're always going to have two steps forward, you know, three steps back. That's not unusual at all. And so I don't see it as a major blow. This isn't over. There was a procedural step taken so that this bill could potentially come back up on the floor. And, you know, we've got a lot of great things going on at the SEC and the CFTC. At the end of the day, we're going to get clarity for this industry.
0: So this is why the market reaction is so interesting. The market reaction being to the downside, right?
1: Yep.
0: The Clarity Act would basically empower the CFTC. But if you read Bloomberg's reporting, what happens next is that

0: anytime you are dealing with just using the regulatory process versus having something in law, it's a little bit less durable. That's not to say that they can't come up with a framework. The SEC and the CFTC have already been working on some ways to do that. So I think we're going to get the framework that we need. But it is always difficult to recognize how does this last across future administrations. I do think that there are ways to do it, and I'm confident that they're headed in the right direction.
1: We're just showing the members of your association, by the way, you know, Kraken, Coinbase, Circle, etc. Did they want the Clarity Act to pass?
0: Yeah, industry wanted it to pass. We still would like to see it pass. I don't think anyone's giving up yet. But again, we can't wait for this to happen. Digital asset users deserve some protections that were going to be in this bill that just are not in place right now yet. So using the regulatory efforts to do so, I think, is important. You know, we need to make sure that we don't have another FTX situation. You never want Congress to legislate in a crisis. So we're going to work closely with the regulators, but also we're not giving up on Congress. These are setbacks. They're not unusual, and something that, I've seen many, many times in my many years on Capitol Hill.
1: I appreciate that. I would say it's been a slow march, right? Because I think odds of this bill passing over quite a long period of time have been coming down. Right now, there is just absolute focus on artificial intelligence, okay? How much does that sort of universal attention on one field help or not help your industry, when they're trying to make regulatory progress like this?
0: Yeah, AI and crypto actually they're very much hand in hand. I think we're going to see a lot of intersection of the two industries. So the fact that, today you're hearing a lot about AI and less about crypto, that doesn't necessarily mean that people have moved on. I think that we are going to be part of the AI conversation and how that is handled going forward. And again, we have to keep pushing forward on some sort of crypto regulatory framework because the status quo doesn't work.
1: So the interesting political discussion here is that the Clarity Act was intended to outlive the administration of the day, right? Have rules with some permanency. So if the rulemaking goes back to the regulators, CFTC and SEC, that would leave those rules subject to amendment by the administration of the day. How much was this the moment under the Trump administration, like perceived as open-minded, friendly towards your industry?
0: Yeah, I think it's important that we have this administration that is this locked in on having the U.S. be the crypto capital of the world. And that does give us some flexibility to work with the regulators to get some rules in place that, it's not law, but, you can get things put in place that help the markets. That's really difficult to unwind, and people don't want to unwind it after when a new administration comes in, because if you have consumer protections, why would you want to take those away from the market?
1: Summer Mersinger of the Blockchain Association back on the show. Really great to have you. Thank you very much. Sticking with crypto, quick piece of news. Two former Robin Hood employees were charged by U.S. prosecutors with fraud for allegedly using confidential information to trade crypto-linked perpetual futures. The two staffers allegedly made more than $50,000 each from their trades. A Robin Hood spokesperson says the company has, quote, zero tolerance for insider trading and has, quote, robust insider trading policies and procedures in place. Okay, coming up, we're going to go to space and speak with Tom Mueller, Impulse Space CEO. The company extending its Series D by about $308 million. Also hiring a CFO. Interesting. What happens next? This is Bloomberg Tech.
2: Bloomberg Radio, on demand and in your

0: Impulse Space has announced a $308 million extension to its Series D round, bringing its total combined to $808 million. The company also announced that it's appointing its first CFO, Adam Townsend, who's joining from Vizio. Here with more is Tom Mueller, Impulse Space CEO. I've been where you're sitting now. I've been through the facility with you. I think we start with, why extend the Series D? I know you want to get moving. Did you need more capital?
1: Yeah, we did. This shows, you know, how much our customers and our investors like what we're doing. You know, we do in-space mobility, moving things precisely around in space and, you know, and out beyond Earth. So we're seeing a lot of demand from our customers and certainly a lot of excitement from our investors.
0: Tom, I appreciate you have like high degree of competence in your own right in the domain you're focused on. But I do want to kind of understand how post SpaceX IPO interest has changed in your company, in your work, the appetite of venture capital in particular to back a company like Impulse Space.
1: Yeah, certainly we're seeing, you know, a lot of excitement in space. You know, AI is the big technology right now. And with on-orbit data centers, we now see space combining with AI. So it's just really energizing the industry. And also, I think, you know, what we're doing, mobility, is something that's really needed by commercial customers, you know, NASA, and certainly, you know, by the government. So in all those sectors, we're seeing a lot of demand for our products.
0: We're talking about and we're showing space tugs, like for the completely uninitiated, those of us that haven't been to space. I appreciate that's most. What's a space tug? Like what? Why is that a critical cog in the space ecosystem?
1: Well, that image you have right now, those, you know, that's Helios, which is that big rocket on a rocket that brought this rideshare up to geosynchronous orbit. And then you can see the space tugs, the Mira spacecraft that are undocking from that and going to their orbit. So it's basically, it's a satellite like that right there that has power systems, carries payload, but mainly what makes it a space tug is it has a very... you know, a very powerful propulsion system on it. So a lot of propellant and a lot of thrusters, so it can move around very precisely in space. It can move around within an orbit or it can change orbits.
0: And so who then, Tom, are your customers? Who needs the space tug?
1: For the Mira, mostly has been Space Force. We have three of those flying right now. In fact, we just did a flyby between our LEO 2 and our LEO 3 missions. They got within about 200 meters of each other. Those previous flights were mostly commercial and demo flights for us. And going forward, we have mostly government flights. Although we do have another commercial one, LEO 4, going up later this year. And then we have, when Helios flies for the first time next year, we have our first GEO Mira going to geosynchronous orbit. So it's a mix of both government and commercial.
0: Tom, when we say flies, which launch system are we talking about? SpaceX, right? And principally Falcon 9?
1: Yeah, everything we booked for the most part right now that's flying soon is on Falcon 9. We're also going to be flying on others in the future.
0: So those others are interesting. You know, there's been a lot of debate and reporting about how SpaceX, of which you're an alumni, right, transitions the Falcon 9 program to Starship. You know, there are these reports that, like, beyond 2029, SpaceX has stopped taking orders, like, on Falcon 9. What's your experience of that, to be able to get reliable launch over that kind of longer time horizon?
1: Yeah, fortunately for us, we're already booked on Falcon 9 out through that date. And then a lot of our customers are... our government customers, which are already booked through block buys. So we're mostly covered for the next few years. And then I think this is a huge opportunity for all the, you know, the new other launch vehicles to step up. We've got a few that have flown for the first time in the last couple of years. We got several that are going to fly for the first time in the coming year. So there's a lot of demand, and I think there's going to be a lot of supply.
0: You've also hired your first CFO. I don't know, were you doing the pencil pushing on the spreadsheets until this point, Tom? But, you know, how much... No, go ahead. Like, tell me what's the thinking about behind this. Like, precursor to IPO?
1: I've been mostly functioning in the CTO, with the share of my CEO, and Eric Romo, Mr. Romo, has been doing, most of the helping with the financial stuff. And, you know, now that we've got so much customers and really so much capital to manage, it was time for a C-level finance officer. So we were very lucky to find Adam. The guy's remarkable, perfect fit for us. So it really worked out. Great time.
0: Just from a pure founder perspective, you know, is Impulse being a public company one day an ambition for you, Tom?
1: We'll see. Yeah, it could happen. It's not something we're really focused on right now. Right now, we're just addressing the market and trying to build up our capabilities.
0: Can we just talk to end the conversation about building? You and I have gone over this in the past, this idea that you are part of an ecosystem in Southern California where there is a concentration of talent. There is the ripple effect of SpaceX coming out of Hawthorne. Just talk about that environment right now and let's end on how it's going.
1: Yeah, there's, you know, a lot of founders of new companies like mine that were at SpaceX or have a lot of key employees that were at SpaceX that have joined. And it's just, I think, really, if you think about Silicon Valley as doing bits, you know, doing software, think about LA as doing hardware. So we're making parts here. We're making spacecraft. We're making drones. We're making nuclear reactors. There's all kinds of things going on within just a few miles of where I'm at here in Redondo Beach.
0: Tom Muta of Impulse Space back on Bloomberg Tech, extending the Series D to $808 million. Thank you very much indeed. We're going to continue talking about hardware. The next generation of humanoid from Agility is getting closer to humans, literally. We're going to talk about Digit 5 and speak to Agility CEO Peggy Johnson. Halftime here in the beautiful city of San Francisco. This is Bloomberg Tech.

0: Welcome back to Bloomberg Tech. The AI safety debate is heating up in Washington. Anthropic met with senior Trump officials yesterday as leading AI companies discuss working together on safeguards. Smaller rivals warn new rules could make it harder to compete. And gosh, spare us thought for the venture capitalists. They must all be there a little bit worried right now. Bloomberg's Natasha Mascarenhas and Maggie Eastland join us now. So, Natasha, I'm going to go to you first. You have done what you always do, which is go out to industry and say, what do you guys think about what's going on here, right? If you think about Anthropic and OpenAI in private markets, let's say Meta in the public markets, there are lots of investors that are bracing for what this net results in, right?
1: Absolutely. I mean, I spoke to over a dozen founders in the first 48 hours since Dario posted his call for AI pacing. And I would say the headline is, we are worried about a regulatory wall emerging here. We are worried that the bigger companies are going to set rules that us smaller rivals are going to have to follow. So there is a lot of fear. I would say on the investor side, a little bit more optimistic of, as per usual, of, you know, let's keep moving. But everything is fine. No chilling effect here. You know, maybe keep your fundraising dollars a little closer to heart in case you need to work on your own models instead of relying on the other one.
0: Okay, the U.S. government's really important here. Maggie Eastland out in Washington, D.C., bring us the reporting. So we know there's been some contact between Anthropic and U.S. officials, at least.
2: Yes, and we know that going into that meeting, Howard Lutnick, Commerce Secretary, as well as Emil Michael, were both eager to push back on Anthropic about this idea, all of this doom that has been spreading and has kind of burst onto the public scene. You saw President Trump post, you know, really just a barrage of comments on his Truth Social platform talking about how he did not want to slow down AI. And, you know, we can definitely bet that that's the message that Anthropic's Tom Brown received on that call that we reported on yesterday.
0: Natasha, you know, timing in the world of Silicon Valley and venture capital is everything. There's the report out about OpenAI considering a private market round pre-IPO. You know, is there anything in the reporting that suggests a slowdown or a pacing at the frontier results in reduced activity across the ecosystem, both investment and sort of the activity of founders?
1: I think that will be answered by how successful OpenAI is in getting this valuation and in getting an actual round done. I mean, our sources tell us that this is something that investors have approached the company with. And so we don't know exactly where it will land, but I do think it will definitely be a sign of where energy and activity is.
0: Maggie, yesterday you and I participated in a Bloomberg Live Q&A on what's happening broadly. And there is this idea, let's go back to the David Sachs interview 36 hours ago, that actually there are enough pieces of regulation and laws in place that no more government intervention's needed. Kind of summarize that camp in this debate.
2: Yeah, so there definitely is one side of the story here that says, look, these AI companies are liable for the products they make. And if they make dangerous products, they're going to be held responsible for that. One interesting twist in this story is that I also reported yesterday that OpenAI said that it's working with Anthropic and with Google DeepMind already to set safety standards. And they said they actually don't see any need for the government to get involved or to issue any kind of antitrust waiver for the companies to be able to do that.
0: Maggie, let's actually get some more specifics on that. So this was Chris Lehane doing a briefing, essentially. Who is Chris Lehane? And like, literally in concrete terms, what has OpenAI agreed to do?
2: Yeah, Chris Lehane leads global policy for OpenAI, and he spoke to reporters yesterday in Washington. And specifically, what OpenAI is saying is they've agreed to look into setting safety standards. Now, this is along the terms of what, you know, Demis Hassabis, Google's DeepMind's leader, laid out in a proposal that compared this to something like FINRA for the financial industry. So this would be the companies getting together and deciding for themselves, you know, what the standards should be, and potentially even grading each other's models or having independent evaluators do that. But right now, it seems that it's still early discussions about this among those three companies.
0: Natasha, there's another party in your reporting, more from Maggie's world, which is the U.S. Federal Trade Commission chair coming in. What did that part of this debate have to say?
1: I mean, that is the thing that a lot of startups are still trying to figure out, if I'm being honest. Like, how seriously do we take this perspective when trying to you know, decide what the next even week, month, year looks like in terms of startup spend and how much to kind of change the way we're pacing our own models.
0: They are talking about the antitrust exemption, which, you know, Maggie, come back in here real quick. On the antitrust exemption, so this was something that Dario Amodei had mentioned in his Saturday essay, right? The antitrust exemption. And that is a particular point that David Sacks, in his response, was like, absolutely not. Do not ask for that. But could you try and explain what an antitrust exemption would look like, why it would be that Anthropic or others would ask for that?
2: I think the details of how exactly that would look aren't clear, but obviously anytime, you know, companies are coming together and trading information, there is a risk there. OpenAI and Anthropic seem to differ on this issue, and OpenAI thinks, you know, there's precedent for this, there's things like the airline industry. There's sometimes when sharing safety information is not a competition risk. But in terms of a waiver, we actually saw yesterday as well, FTC chair saying, you know, he'd be deeply suspicious of that. So it seems like the U.S. government is unlikely to issue that, and now OpenAI has put forward this plan that they say they can move ahead without any kind of antitrust exemption.
0: Bloomberg's Natasha Mascarenhas here in SF and Bloomberg's Maggie Eastland in Washington, D.C. Thank you very much. Let's go to robotics. Agility Robotics has a new humanoid robot, and this one is designed to work right alongside people. It's called Digit 5 and is meant to take on jobs like loading materials or inspecting items. And with more than $300 million in multi-year orders, Agility is now preparing to go public through a SPAC. CEO Peggy Johnson explains why.
3: We looked at all of our options available to us and, you know, whether that was staying private and continuing to fundraise or going versus a standard IPO or choosing the route we're going to through the SPAC, which is the most efficient, quickest way to market. And we have orders pending. We have over $300 million of orders for multi-year commitments for Digit 5. And we wanted to ensure we were able to deliver on those as well as continue to work with the number of customers in our pipeline. So it was really about acceleration, speed to market. But it also does give us the ability to define the category. Being first out the door, the first pure play humanoid to go public, we can show other companies what will be needed, the high safety bar, reliability, the ability to plug into existing IT systems in these facilities. The enterprise hardening of the robots is where we'll get to set some of the standards going forward.
0: Well, the first pure play humanoid robotics public company, maybe in the United States. Elon Musk might have something to say about that with Tesla and Optimus. But how closely did you watch what happened in China and in Asian capital markets with Unitree, for example? You know, it's on a regular basis, we're kind of comparing and contrasting the progress on humanoids here in the States versus China in terms of like the scale of output, where they're deployed. What do you take from that?
3: Well, what we take is we want to be able to deliver what our customers need. We haven't seen this, to tell you the truth, across the industry. We have a robot that can lift 50 pounds over and over again. We have hands that can be replaced with different kinds of tools, swappable end effectors, and a battery that allows for three shifts of work with one robot. It's got a 10-to-1 run to charge ratio, which means it can run for 90 minutes and very quickly in 9 minutes have the battery recharged. So it was listening to our customers, understanding the needs, and deploying that functionality in Digit 5, which allows us to get paid to work. We really haven't seen that deployed anywhere else yet.
0: What's Agility going to focus on for the next 1 to 2 years? You'll go public via the SPAC, but in terms of the technology, scaling, what's the big priority for you, Peggy?
3: The big priority is with AI, continuing to teach Digit 5 new skills and listening to our customers, what they need, how we can fill in any gaps in their workflow in these facilities. So with AI now, teaching Digit new skills can go much more quickly than in the past when an engineer had to program every movement of the robot. So you'll see a lot more functionality, capability from Digit 5 in the next few years to come.
0: That was Agility CEO Peggy Johnson. Coming up, we're going to stick with physical AI, among other early stage investing opportunities. Slater Stitch of Bain Capital joins us to talk about the firm's latest fund targeting early stage AI. Slater Stitch of Bain Capital Ventures. That's next. This is Bloomberg Tech.
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0: Bain Capital Ventures has raised a $1.6 billion fund to back early-stage AI companies, but building on a playbook it established with its previous Fund 10. BCV partner Slater Stitch is with us, and this fund is for life after AGI. Explain.
1: That's right. Well, first of all, Ed, great to see you. So good to be here. Thanks for having me on the show. You're right. So one of the big ideas that we have for this fund is that we have stored up this incredible ability with artificial intelligence, and we've seen some applications for it. In some cases, there may be the more obvious applications, but as the technology gets even better, we should expect an explosion of new applications. And we wanted to approach this fund with the philosophy of really thinking about that hard from first principles. What does it mean like when we go through a technological revolution in intelligence just as profound as electrification or mechanization earlier? What would it mean to sort of have a post-AGI economy?
0: There are three different sort of, well, four probably flavors of this: infrastructure, physical AI, which can mean robotics, security, which, you know, given the events of the last 7 days, is massively important, and then also services. Of those four, to your mind, which is most present in the post-AGI life that you're envisaging?
1: I think that all of those will have important roles to play, and it's just a question of sequencing, you know, sort of in what order will we see these different things.
0: Do you see an order?
1: I think that, you know, things that seem sort of like knowledge work on a computer flavored are going to be the form factor where it's easiest to make progress fastest. We sort of know how we would ascend up the scaling curves there. The models, the base models get more intelligent each generation. The harnesses get better. The sort of task horizon for agents gets better. The tool usage. It's just easier to do things in a purely digital domain. So that's where we see it happening first. But of course, we're incredibly optimistic about applications in robotics and other physical world applications over time.
0: Now, you guys talk about life after AGI. The difficulty is AGI is not universally defined. Some would say we are at AGI. You know, I'm thinking more recently about OpenAI's release of Astra, and Greg Brockman as an example saying, you know, this is the first step to true AGI. How are you defining it and measuring it?
1: Well, you know, one thing I think about is if I just gave my past self information, would I have called this AGI? If I went back to how I thought in 2016 or something like that. And by that measure, absolutely. I mean, I think if you had told me that we would be solving millennium problems or being able to run these incredibly useful, long-running agents, that would have surprised me at the time. So I would say that from a economic and also even from a scientific perspective, a lot of the promise we're already seeing there. You know, I do think AGI is one of these terms that can never be fully defined. No matter how good the systems are, there will always be sort of some next thing. But I personally am most interested in the ways that it'll affect the economy. And I feel like the technology is already there to do so much.
0: This is an early stage fund, right? So it's $1.6 billion to invest at that early stage for companies where you feel they have an opportunity in that future economy. So if we take physical AI, robotics, for example, where would you apply that to the economy today? Where are the gaps in this US economy where you think, okay, this is ripe for robotics to be the solution?
1: Yeah, I think that the nature of, you know, again, I think lots of things will happen in the long run. In the short run, you know, application areas with predictable environments with sort of relatively set tasks are the ones that will, of course, be easiest. But I, you know, in some ways, in the long run, that might be the least important. So, you know, for example, we're investors in a company called Sunday Robotics that's working on home robots, sort of fully integrated to that use case. And I do think that when you take an application like that really seriously, you can make progress very quickly. You know, I do think that there's also this question of, you know, the industrial applications will probably have some of the biggest impacts. We have, you know, sort of good industrial robots for relatively predictable manufacturing tasks. For manufacturing tasks that are less predictable, that's where intelligence can actually play a role.
0: Can we talk a little bit about investing? So this is a specific fund. It is Fund 11, technically. It comes after Fund 10. What's realistic in a calendar year? Do you go after high volume Or do you just say, okay, like, this is high conviction in this environment. We have a thesis for this fund, so we'll do a handful of investments and kind of cap it. How does that work?
1: We don't think about it in that way. Like, the way that we think about it is that we know what it looks like when we see an incredible founder pursuing an outlier opportunity that we believe in. You know, we might get to conviction on that opportunity in different ways. In some cases, it could be thesis driven, like you're describing. You know, I would say that our investment in Fleet, for example, the Arl Environments company, happened that way. You know, in other cases, it's really through conversations with the founder and learning the opportunity that we get to conviction. But I don't think about it in terms of, you know, capital deployment over some period of time or some sort of strict rules about how we would deploy it. It's,
0: Take us inside Bain Capital Ventures, how it's working as a firm at the moment. So if you have an opportunity or an idea, you're the sponsor of it, how do the partners kind of get around it and decide, like, this is the bet we want to make? Particularly when you're saying, okay, we want to invest in an opportunity for life after AGI.
1: Yeah, I think it's... So one way that I think about this is opportunities that we think could be tremendously valuable and that we understand the technological path to achieving them. So, for example, you know, in companies like Decagon or Cognition, you know, we understand the promise of what those companies are in automating software engineering or customer support. And it's sort of clear that the plan, if the sort of founders are able to do the things that they want to do, that we should be able to achieve that. There's other cases, you know, a company like Periodic Labs, for example, just building an AI scientist initially focused on material science applications, where we spend, more time on the technology and sort of why we think the founders are going to be uniquely able to achieve that.
0: I'd like to end the conversation talking a little bit about Cognition. You know, they've just closed around. But the thing that's changed for me in the last calendar year or so is the ads in San Francisco. I'm paraphrasing, but it says, Devin is actually good now.
1: Yeah.
0: Which is sort of an admission that it's taken time. But that's amazing. I mean, you see billboards over SF all the time. But just in Cognition's case, what you saw in the development arc.
1: Totally. So I really love that campaign. And what I like about it is, to me, it's Cognition calling their shot really early on. So, you know, at the time that they sort of put a flag out and said, we are going to be the autonomous software agent that works, you know, I would say that the base models were not quite there yet.
0: At that time.
1: But that was an easy thing to do. But they understood exactly where things were going and sort of understood that was the valuable place to be in the long run. And so I think it was like a courageous thing to do, and I think they called it perfectly.
0: Is there a next Cognition then with this fund that you think you can find?
1: We do. I think that there will be, you know, other applications that look like this. And then I also think that as you just sort of go up levels of intelligence automation, there will be all sorts of things that we can't even anticipate yet.
0: Slay the Stitch, partner at Bain Capital Ventures. Really great to have you
1: here
0: on Bloomberg Tech. Coming up, Europe is joining the AI debt boom, and we're going to tell you how. That's next. This is Bloomberg Tech.
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0: There's a lot going on in the world. Let's get out to New York, where Bloomberg's Yahira Anand is standing by. Hi, Yahira.
1: Hey, Ed. It's time now for Talking Tech. First up, as you said earlier, Europe is joining the AI debt boom. Between $5 and $10 billion of data center bonds could reach European markets by year end. That's according to Goldman Sachs, with a bigger wave expected in 2027. This comes as the continent is pushing to reduce reliance to overseas technology. Plus, over in South Korea, its deputy prime minister says the country must continue advancing AI without pause or delay, saying the nation can't afford a slowdown like the one proposed by Anthropic leader Dario Amodé. The country has, of course, been one of the biggest beneficiaries of the AI build-out. And ByteDance co-founder Zhang Yiming is now Asia's richest person, overtaking Indian billionaire Gautam Adani. The Bloomberg Billionaires Index puts Zhang's fortune at more than $105 billion as ByteDance pushes deeper into AI and moves past that regulatory fight that nearly forced TikTok out of the U.S. Ed.
0: Thank you, Yahira. Real quick, go back to Intel and the U.S. listed shares of SK Hynix, both higher. There was a report that the two are looking at a tie-up in the United States over manufacturing. Intel now markedly higher, up more than 5%. SK's ADR's 2.5%. There is another chip story out there, Apple. In the moment, there was some share reaction to a report from The Information that Apple is working on an enterprise server that would use its own chips and has held discussions with NVIDIA about using its networking equipment. We've done a lot in the program of late about NVLink Fusion, etc. The stock is modestly high now, 0.4%, but in the moment there was a move on that story, which Bloomberg has not verified. That does it for this edition of Bloomberg Tech. What an edition it was as well. Like, a lot of you come to the show through the podcast, so thank you very much for that. You know where to find it, but recap on the terminal as well as online on Apple, Spotify, and iHeart. Halfway through the week, this is Bloomberg Tech.
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0: Bloomberg's world headquarters in New York City, we're tracking the key players, the major moves, and the capital flows shaping global markets. This is Bloomberg Deals.
1: Welcome to another episode of Bloomberg Deals, the only show dedicated to the corporate action reshaping markets. Some of today's big deals: OpenAI is holding early talks with investors about a fresh funding round that would value the ChatGPT creator at more than $1.2 trillion. Just one of a few major AI stories that investors are watching this week. All this as we await word on Authentic's IPO. Authentic Brands says it's preparing to potentially go public next year. And Canada makes an appeal for capital investment. Prime Minister Mark Carney speaking at one of many gatherings in Toronto this week. He says he wants a $1 trillion investment in the country over the next 5 years. We're looking at markets right now as we kick off the 12 p.m. hour here with gains across the board for the S&P, Dow, and Nasdaq, with the Nasdaq leading the way here up 0.8%. You are seeing yields coming in, and this is, of course, before the Fed decision at 2 p.m. Eastern time, followed by Kevin Warsh's news conference at 2:30 p.m. Right now, traders pricing in almost 100% odds of a rate increase at 2 p.m. And of course, we will count you down towards that. But getting back to deals, I want to start with OpenAI considering a fresh funding round, which will hinge on when exactly it plans on going public. So for more on that, let's bring in Bloomberg Tech co-anchor Ed Ludlow. So Ed, apparently investors were the ones who kind of initiated this discussion. Is that significant?
2: Yeah, this seems aspirational from the cap table, right? You know, investors approaching OpenAI and said, you know, would you raise money right now? According to our sources, the valuation targeting $1.2 trillion, which would be a pretty significant jump from its last private market round of around $750 billion. But, you know, OpenAI's position is like quite well known. Sam Altman said in an interview at the weekend that an IPO would be 2027, given the current safety concerns environment the company finds itself in. But go back to June 8th, when they disclosed they'd filed the S1 confidentially, right? They said at that time it could be some time till an IPO takes place anyway. So the kind of interesting debate here is that if OpenAI took private market capital, would that be because they need it or they want to? It's a good pre-IPO round to get more crossover investors on the table, or it's just because they can. And in private markets right now, you can.
1: You can. All right. Well, how much information can OpenAI share with potential private investors before an IPO?
2: Yeah, look, this is the head scratcher. Nothing right now in this environment is the same against historical norms, because we hear from Anthropic and OpenAI executives with some regularity. The expectation on Anthropic is that the S1 flips public imminently, right? And then they would share the prospectus and we would kind of work out what's going on. But like, executives of both companies are making lots of regular public appearances right now. Mm. And they're talking about things that are materials to each company's finances. So I don't know how to answer the question, but I think that the net conclusion that is absolutely accurate is everybody wants to understand basically the health of the top line growth and the bottom line from the cost of doing business perspective. Compute costs are still high, and margins are a debate right now for the frontier labs.
1: Absolutely. All right, before we let you go, Ed, got to ask you a question about Intel and SK Hynix. Some reports that the two are going to team up in order for SK Hynix to make chips in the U.S.?
2: Yeah, and then what happened is after that report, SK came out and said, like, yes, look, we're looking at our options. Nothing is settled. I think the idea is that it's an avenue for SK to get a manufacturing foothold in the United States. You know, Intel has this third-party foundry business, manufacturing or fab for semiconductors, but it also has a pretty sophisticated packaging business for it as well, which is analogous to what happens in memory in that process. So both stocks are higher. Intel more so in this session, but you know, I think it's very much an idea and not progressed at this stage.
1: All right, good stuff. Ed Ludlow, thank you so much. Our Bloomberg Tech co-anchor, Ed Ludlow, in San Francisco. Now, another AI story that we're watching, of course, and Ed mentioned it, is Anthropic, inching ever closer to its anticipated IPO. It has chosen the Nasdaq as its listing venue, but this week, talks of AI safety are threatening to create another wrinkle in this narrative. For the details on all of this, I'm joined by Bloomberg IPO reporter Anthony Hughes and Bloomberg senior editor covering tech and strategic industries, Mike Shepard. Anthony, I'm going to come to you first. So the latest on an IPO for Anthropic is that it's picked the Nasdaq as a listing venue. I mean, how much closer does that get us?
3: Well, I think it would have been widely expected that Anthropic would pick NASDAQ as their listing venue, because for large companies that are going to be, you know, among the top 40 or 50 companies in the market, getting that very rapid inclusion into the NASDAQ indexes is a really big benefit, and can generate like tens of billions of dollars of index-related demand. So that's a real benefit that NASDAQ has in its pitch to Anthropic over in NYSE. So I don't think there's a huge surprise there. I think the interesting thing is that obviously, maybe even just a few weeks ago, we were expecting Anthropic to potentially go public even in this month. But, you know, the things seem to have been a little bit delayed, and, you know, there still seems to be an expectation that Anthropic will go public this year. But the timeline stretched a little bit, and I think we're not going to see it till next month at the earliest.
1: Yeah,
3: and
1: we have yet to see that public S-1 filing.
3: Yes.
1: We do know, Anthony, based on your reporting, that it's been holding informal meetings with investors. Have we heard anything about what's come out of these meetings?
3: Yeah, I mean, there's different... I don't think it's been these have been wide meetings. These are meetings that have been happening behind closed doors, and I think a lot of investors haven't quite seen the company yet. So, you know, I think they're keeping things pretty close to their chest. But the fact that, as you point out, that Anthropic hasn't actually filed publicly yet means that, you know, obviously the financials are not widely distributed out there, and you know, it may be that if we're looking at an IPO that more moves into October or even later, obviously it starts to push up against things like the midterm election and just a compressed calendar in the final few months of the year. But then, you know, they would be able to put out some more metrics based on their third quarter performance, which may serve a purpose for supporting the valuation they're seeking.
1: All right. And just very quickly, they still plan to raise about as much as SpaceX did in its IPO, right? That's still kind of the benchmark.
3: Well, I think this is still a subject of a lot of speculation at the end of the day. So I'm reluctant to stick my neck out. But I think, generally speaking, we still believe that, yes.
1: All right. Good stuff. Anthony Hughes, our IPO reporter on Anthropic in the very latest. Mike, let's turn to you now, because there's this unease that is spread across Washington and across different municipalities, and indeed from the AI industry itself, where the AI industry wants to slow down development. They're even seeking regulation, but the government in Washington doesn't want to do that. Talk about the tension here.
4: Well, there is a lot of tension. And when we think about the debate in Washington over safety, it's going in a lot of different directions. President Donald Trump on Monday issued a vehement rejection of all the safety concerns that have been articulated in a groundswell of messages that came from Silicon Valley and from Dario Amodei, the Anthropic CEO himself. In that 3,800-word essay he published on Saturday, he really made clear that he sees existential threats potentially emerging in the area of artificial intelligence, in that not only does the industry need to take some steps, but the government does too. The president and his administration for now want no part of that. They think that additional regulations are unnecessary. Existing laws, including those governing liability, should answer any potential risks. But we're hearing a different story from Capitol Hill. Members of Congress have really escalated their drumbeat for some sort of action. And yet the odds of anything passing before the end of the year from either chamber remains slim, Scarlet. And that is simply because they don't have time. The House is leaving for the election on Thursday, and they won't be back until afterward. And then after the election, during the lame duck session, they won't have enough days on the calendar really to do other than some must-pass business, including a defense bill. That could be a vehicle for attaching some AI legislation, but all of that gets pretty fraught.
1: All right, so the calendar is pretty difficult here, and President Trump wants zero guardrails, and his explanation is that the U.S. needs to stay ahead of China. Now, President Xi Jinping of China is due to come to the U.S. in late September on the 24th. AI, I believe, is on the agenda, but in what way, Mike?
4: Well, it's unclear exactly how it will be put on the table, but it's certainly front and center in the discussions between the world's two largest economies. On Sunday, Treasury Secretary Scott Bessent will be meeting with his Chinese counterparts, and we expect AI to be part of that conversation. It's unclear where and how and what they will be asking of the Chinese. During his testimony yesterday, we did hear Scott Bessent identify himself as the point person when it comes comes to AI and dealing with China. But what the ask will be of China, it's unclear. The AI developers here in the U.S. certainly have one big ask, and they would like the administration here in Washington to press China to rein in some of the distillation practices that they have seen as unfairly extracting their data to build a rival generation of chatbots over there in China.
1: All right, well, we'll see how that all plays out. And, of course, you'll be covering it for us. Mike, thank you so much. Mike Shepard joining us from Washington. And another deal shaping up in the wake of the U.S. capture of Venezuela's former president, Nicolas Maduro. You now have billionaire shale pioneer Harold Hamm's Continental Resources set to announce a deal to invest in Venezuela. The White House, of course, pushing U.S. companies to revive that nation's oil sector. Joining us now live from Houston is our senior U.S. oil reporter, Kevin Crowley. So, Kevin, what do we know here about Continental and any kind of investment in Venezuela?
5: Yeah, so this is the first major U.S. shale producer we understand will be signing a firm deal with Venezuela in the next couple of hours or so. Major players from the U.S. administration, Chris Wright, the Energy Secretary, and Interior Secretary Doug Burgum are here in Houston announcing a plethora of deals, and we understand that Continental will be the next one to be announced. It's a very interesting deal. Here, Continental is one of the largest private oil producers in the U.S., controlled by Harold Hamm, who is a known Trump donor and enjoys a strong relationship with the president, going right back to his first term in office. And Hamm is one of the pioneers of the shale industry here in the U.S. He's a known risk taker, and he's a relentless oil bull. But he's never really done that much outside of the United States before. So this would be a very interesting deal once we see some of the details.
1: Yeah, and it follows a couple of other companies that have already announced deals as well through the help of the U.S. Energy Department as well. So Bloomberg senior U.S. oil reporter Kevin Crowley, really appreciate it. Thank you so much joining us from Houston. Coming up on Bloomberg Deals, a lot of attention on Canada this week as global leaders in finance and politics gathered to talk about investments. We're going to get perspective from a Canadian business leader, Patrick Tavuji, founder and CEO of GFL Environmental. It is one of the largest environmental services companies in North America. Another prominent voice discussing Canadian investment this week was Deutsche Bank's CEO Christian Sewing. He gave his takeaways from the gatherings in Toronto.
6: It's not about de-risking, it's about diversifying, and that's what I see what Canada is doing. So therefore, I would say if you follow the politics, if you are disciplined with the execution of that, what I learned over the 1.5 days, I think Canada is actually getting stronger. And that's exactly what Europe and Germany needs to do with its dependencies.
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0: As we mentioned, it's a big week for potential deals in Canada. Patrick Dovigi is founder and CEO of GFL Environmental. It stands for Green for Life. And he joins us right now to take a look at the big picture. And Patrick, when it comes to deal making, you've been doing some deals. And in late July, you actually said GFL received takeover offers at valuations materially higher than where your stock was trading. So my question to you is, have you responded to these offers? Are you still open to selling the company?
1: I mean, you know, I think since being a public company, we operate as a private company, you know, with private equity funding for a long period of time, for almost 14 years prior to going public. You know, I've been public now for almost 5.5 years. And I think when I look back in time and sort of over the last 5 or 6 years, there's been probably 4 times in our history where I think the price of our stock has been sort of dislocated from, you know, what we've seen, our historical, you know, reasonable sort of type valuations. And, you know, one of those times the stock was overvalued, in my opinion. And, you know, 3 times, you know, coming out of COVID in March 2020, stocks seemed to be undervalued. And then in 2022 and 2023, we went into this rising interest rate environment. You know, us doing a lot of M&A, a little bit more leverage, you know, stock was penalized a little bit. And then, you know, I think going into sort of coming out of this year, and then the AI trade stock sort of sold off again. And that attracted, you know, as it has in the past, you know, the ability for, you know, some larger infrastructure funds, core funds, et cetera, that have, you know, potentially approached the company about potentially, you know, maybe taking the business private again. You know, no decisions from the company have been made. Obviously, we're shareholders first, and we like to explore all opportunities for all of our shareholders. And, you know, at the appropriate time, that'll may or may not be an option.
0: Okay, so whether you decide to stay public or go private, how do you view your stake in the company?
1: I just think, you know, we're in very exciting times. I mean, you know, I've said this multiple times. I think when I think about the company today, we're in sort of third inning of a long baseball game. The company obviously now is, you know, from a size and scale perspective, pro forma for our most recent acquisition, you know, roughly sort of $9.5 billion of revenue, $3+ billion of EBITDA, you know, and that's spread through, you know, 10 provinces in Canada, 26 states in the U.S. So a very large presence in the U.S. and obviously a very large presence in Canada. And I just feel really good about where the company is. And, you know, from my own, yes, I'm the founder. I started the company. I've done really well with the equity that I own in this company, and I have no intentions on doing anything other than continuing to run the company the way I have for the last 20 plus years.
0: Now, you mentioned how you get a lot of your revenue from the U.S. Talk a little bit about this decision that you made to move your executive headquarters to Florida this year. You are now listed in the U.S. and in Canada. What was behind that decision? And I'm curious whether if you continue to gain market share in the U.S., it still makes sense for you to keep this dual identity between the U.S. and Canada.
1: Yeah, so we're still a Canadian corporation, but we have significant operations in the United States. And I think just given some of the changes to around the index inclusion perspectives, both in Canada and the U.S., so now you have the ability in Canada to be TSX 60 listed, as well as being listed sort of on S&P 400, 500, or, you know, depending on the size, as well as the Russell indexes. I think it just made sense for us to re-domicile our corporate head office to the U.S. to be able to get access to those U.S. indices. You know, as we know, passive flows are meaningful in, you know, as a public company. And I think it was just important that we got to the broadest base of shareholders that we could and continue to position the company for us to be able to do that as we move forward, shifting some of our financial reporting from IFRS accounting to U.S. GAAP, which will then, you know, be

0: the next leg in providing us an opportunity to be able to get S&P inclusion. So, you know, that was the strategic rationale of why we made the move.
1: So you're a former hockey player. You were a goaltender. You were drafted by the Edmonton Oilers, then traded to the Detroit Red Wings in 1997. You ended up playing in the minors for a couple of years while gaining entrepreneurial and business experience. It was a great biography. I'm curious about what it was like to switch between a defensive mindset in your sport and really a more offensive mindset when it comes to doing business and leading your own company.
0: Yeah, I think it's, you know, you take a lot of the same philosophies from team sports to actually building a company. And I think, you know, that's how we sort of built the culture here. It's highly entrepreneurial. We all support one another. You know, not everyone's going to get along every day, and you have to find ways to sort of work within that and make the team work. And, you know, at times you have to make changes to the team, and you have to make no different than what you would do in playing sports. And I think that sort of yielded, you know, an exceptional result here. When you have to work within the framework of, you know, playing team sports growing up, I think that's a very important piece of it. And, you know, where we sit today, you know, we've been able to maintain that culture while the company started with, you know, $1 million of revenue back in 2007 to fast forward today, $9.5 billion inside the public company, and then approximately another $5 billion of revenue in the private companies that we maintain. So, you know, it's been very successful. Again, I think we're in the early days of a long baseball game, and I think we're feeling really good about where it is. The talk around Canada obviously has been, it will be very good for our business as well.
1: Good stuff. Thank you so much for joining us today. Patrick Dovigi, he is the CEO of GFL. Now, coming up on Bloomberg Deals, we spoke with Carlyle CEO Harvey Schwartz about the Fed and his outlook for the U.S. economy. His comments next as we count you down to today's Fed rate decision at 2 p.m. This is Bloomberg Deals.
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0: It's time for an alternative view, and this time from Carlyle. Danny Berger sat down this week with the firm's CEO, Harvey Schwartz, at the Carlyle Global Investor Conference to discuss how private credit has shifted over the past year, plus talk about the Fed and his outlook for the U.S. economy.
1: GDP coming out of August looks like 2.25%, 2.5%. The consumer has been quite resilient. EBITDA is growing. And so really against a backdrop of uncertainty, the economic engine is doing quite well. Inflation has remained sticky, but it's not accelerating, but it's not decelerating. And so I think in terms of the Fed, our folks are not that focused on what any one individual Fed decision means. I would say we're at a period where the Fed will continue to watch the data. The markets obviously are expecting a hike, but it doesn't feel like we're entering a hiking cycle. It doesn't feel like we're entering a cycle where we're going to be cutting rates aggressively. And for those that are always wishing for rates to go back to zero, that generally is not consistent with an economy that's doing as well as ours is. So I think the Fed's got their hands full, but I think the market's already made its prediction on what the Fed's going to do.
2: Remember in the last rate hiking cycle in 2023, you basically had said, look, we can handle higher rates. It's predictability that's important. Harvey, we're in a scenario now where you have a Fed chair who wants to give less forward guidance. You have an activist treasury. You have issuance from the hyperscalers that's moving around rates. You have an energy crisis. Do we have a predictability problem with rates right now?
1: I don't know that we have a predictability problem. I think that the Fed chair has announced a series of initiatives which we think are welcomed by the markets over the long run. I think it's a question of the pacing of how those get implemented. I think that there was a series of policies for the past decade which really were anchored around lower rates globally. We have for years now, for 3 years, been working under the assumption that rates would be structurally higher. Why? Because deficits are larger. The demand for capital around the world is very high. Deglobalization is really driving a complete reordering of priorities around the world in terms of how governments and companies think about economic growth. And these structural changes are not going away.
2: You've returned $37 billion over the past 12 months. It's a large amount. But Harvey, I do have to ask, because there does seem to be this disconnect. You're leading the market there, but shares of Carlyle itself are lagging your peers. You're down something close to 30% year to date. What do you think accounts for that?
1: You know, the industry went through a period of really accelerated share growth. And then when there were all the, if we were sitting here a year ago, the whole conversation might have been about private credit. Seems like the private credit window's in the rearview mirror.
2: You're probably happy about, by the way.
1: I would be happy to talk to you about it. We had very strong views on it. They seem to have come to fruition. So at least we were right about that. So we feel good about that. But in terms of the industry, look, we are very focused on executing our plan. We announced a 3-year plan. Second quarter, we had record results. We just keep doing our job. The share price will follow. We were very active. Our board approved a $2 billion share buyback in the first quarter. We were very active in the second quarter. We like where the shares are priced. We'll keep buying back shares. We do our job. The share price will follow.
0: That was Danny Berger speaking with Carlyle CEO Harvey Schwartz in Washington. Coming up next, Canadian Prime Minister Mark Carney searching for a $1 trillion investment in Canada over the next 5 years. Our investment committee takes a closer look at opportunities north of the border. This is Bloomberg Deals.
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0: Bloomberg Deals. I'm Scarlett Fu. Canadian Prime Minister Mark Carney is hoping for a flurry of deals north of the border, totaling $1 trillion Canadian dollars of investment over the next 5 years. Now, to get there, Canada extended immediate tax write-offs for a wide range of investments as the government hosted an investment summit this week in order to diversify its economy and reduce its reliance on the U.S. Carney spoke with Bloomberg on Tuesday.
1: Some major pools of capital have allocated to America, if I can put it that way. So U.S. and Canada lump together and they end up overweight the U.S., underweight Canada. That's just the way it's worked. And that works in a seamless global environment. The world's changing, so it makes less sense now.
0: All right, let's bring in Toronto Bureau Chief Melissa Shin joining us right now. And Melissa, it feels like everyone in Toronto right now is in search of the next big deal, because not only did you have this Canada Investment Summit that took place yesterday, the film festival TIFF is happening right now, and Milken Institute held its first ever Toronto gathering as well this week. Just give us a sense of the excitement and the vibes down in Toronto, or up in Toronto, this week.
2: Yes, you are absolutely right. It is buzzing for sure. Everywhere we turn, there's people in suits walking down the street. And there's definitely that buzz for the film festival as well. We got lots of stars here. It's really expensive to get a hotel room. There are $2,000 Canadian cocktails available if anyone is interested in that. So it's a great time to show off what Toronto is like.
0: All right. And I misspoke. Mark Carney actually spoke with us on Monday, and the event was Tuesday itself. We know the Canadian government in advance of the summit laid out 167 projects with opportunities to invest in projects of different stages, whether it's shovel ready or something still in the planning stages. What are some of the common threads of the projects that they laid out?
2: A lot of these are resource extraction oriented. They're big projects like pipelines. They're things that are also oriented toward the future economy, data centers, for example, but also looking, like I said, at sort of resource areas like mines and things that maybe people have been talking about doing but haven't really had the investment to do. There are some projects that are Indigenous led and or run and or owned. So there's elements there as well. So lots of things to choose from for these investors that came.
0: Lots of things to choose from. Melissa, did we come out of the event with any specific announcements?
2: So you mentioned a tax break, or rather a tax speeding up immediate expensing for a lot of big assets. And there's also an announcement that Canada is looking to sell or allow long-term capital into the four biggest airports in the country. So that would include Toronto. And so that's kind of the big stuff. Now, has anyone committed to those things yet? We're still in the exploratory stages. My colleague Liane O'Day spoke to our RDN CEO, and he said they'll definitely look at it. Mm-hmm. Also, our deals reporter, Paula Sambo, she said that she has had a lot of meetings, intense source meetings, and that the deal pipeline is looking very strong in general, and that the sentiment is pretty positive. People were very impressed by the investors that came. This included Blackstone, BlackRock, Ares, Apollo, KKR, Mubadala, and many more. So it was a global gathering.
0: All right, the big names all showed up then. Thank you so much, Melissa Shin. She is our Toronto Bureau Chief. Now, that brings us to this week's Investment Committee, where we take you into the boardroom debates in real time. And this week, we're taking a closer look at M&A in Canada. So joining us now, I'm pleased to say, is Renee Loisel. She is partner and co-chair of the Montreal Business Law Group at Norton Rose Fulbright Canada, and Jeff Hirschenfield, partner and co-head of the Capital Markets and Public M&A Group at Stikeman Elliott. So Melissa Shin was just telling us about the sentiment and how it's pretty positive right now. Renee, let me start with you. What do you think of the impact Carney's summit will be on Canadian deal-making overall? Will it spark the animal spirits that Larry Fink of BlackRock mentioned yesterday?
3: Thank you, Scarlett. And certainly, you know, I think deal-making activity in Canada is already quite active, and I think that this is certainly a boost in it becoming even more active.
0: And Jeff, of the changes and the announcements that were made yesterday, Melissa talked about expanding tax breaks for businesses, opening up the airports for investment. Which of those moves the needle the most for the deal-maker community?
4: Thanks for having me, Scarlett. I think it's a confluence of all these events that are going to help move the needle. We'll have to see, but the tax changes that we've seen are quite significant, and we think they're going to be helpful in deal making to come.
0: Now, in terms of compelling investment opportunities in Canada, Renee, when you speak with clients, when you look at the kinds of conversations you're having this month versus, say, 6 months ago, which sectors or specific types of transactions look the most attractive? I imagine natural resources is way up there, given that that is Canada's strength.
3: That's exactly right. And I think it's similar to the conversation you were having previously with Melissa. Resources are really on the top of the list in Canada right now.
0: And Jeff, tell us what you hear, what your conversations are like when it comes to resources specifically.
4: Yeah, we're definitely having those discussions. We're seeing sophisticated investors from all over the world and in Canada looking at resources, whether it be in the oil patch or in mining elsewhere.
0: And Jeff, compare and contrast the level of interest from those institutional investors, private equity firms like, you know, the Carlyles, the Blackstones versus strategic buyers.
4: Yeah, I think we're seeing interest from both. There is a lot of dry powder out there, but capital, you know, is competitive. But we are seeing large strategics with renewed interest in Canada. So we're seeing it from both ends.
0: And of course, the context here for what Mark Carney is trying to do, boost Canada's alliance with Asia, with Europe, while reducing its reliance on the U.S. Renee, I'm wondering whether that naturally leads to more private investment from those regions, from investors in those regions as well, or is that a separate thing?
3: I think those messages have been very well telegraphed, and I think that it's clear to the international community that Canada is open for investments and is very interested in building those relationships in markets where we have historically been maybe less present or less of a obvious investment front.
0: Now, when it comes to tariffs, I know we can't escape talking about that. The new 50% tariffs that Donald Trump imposed on $20 billion of Canadian goods are an added burden for companies inside Canada across industries. Do you see evidence, Jeff, of Canadian companies behaving like motivated sellers, you know, prepared to solve problems and get ahead of issues?
4: I think that, look, tariffs are an element of uncertainty, and that's not a particularly helpful headwind that we see, but investors, and sellers are thinking about the issues, how it impacts them, and are, I think, rational in going into sales processes and thinking about how they impact the transactions. But I don't see it as shutting anything down or causing anyone to be desperate.
0: And Jeff, how is the regulatory environment evolving and influencing whatever investment decisions do get made?
4: Well, I think in looking at that in two ways, from the summit, there's a more desire to streamline regulatory and to make it a one-stop shop where that can be done for where there's a federal review. We're also seeing, like in many places in the world, that their regulators, particularly antitrust competition, have more teeth and they're looking to use those where needed. Mm-hmm. But at the same time, we're open for business. Regulators want to be constructive, and working with sophisticated advisors helps you navigate that.
0: And of course, looking ahead, every investor wants to know that they can exit as well. So, Renee, what do you anticipate the Canadian IPO market to look like in the coming months and years?
3: There's certainly increased discussion around potential IPOs and what that path looks like in the, I'm going to call it, medium term. It's certainly like not at 2021 levels, but investors are, as you said, looking for exits and need to plan them out well in advance.
0: All right, good stuff. Thank you so much. Today's investment committee is made up of Renee Loisel with Norton Rose Fulbright Canada and Jeff Hirschenfield with Stikeman Elliott. Coming up next on Bloomberg Deals, more from the Carlyle Conference. Danny also sat down with Ian Fujiyama, head of aerospace defense and government at the firm, for a wide-ranging conversation about AI ethics and defense sector deal making. This is Bloomberg Deals.
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6: Solidarity has no expiration date. The IRC is

0: We're just about halfway through the trading day in New York. I'm Nora Melinda. Let's take a look at your midday movers. First up, oil giving back some of its recent gains with Brent crude now hovering near $106 a barrel. Traders questioning whether the recent rally went too far as they assess supply damage across the Middle East. Over in bonds, Treasuries rallying as markets count down to this afternoon's Fed decision. The benchmark 10-year yield is back below 5% after this week reaching its highest level since 2007. And in equities, tech driving stocks higher as investors take on more risk ahead of the Fed's decision. The S&P 500, though, giving back some gains this hour. And finally, SpaceX shares are higher. Kathy Wood arguing the stock could become, quote, a deep value opportunity if Starship reaches Elon Musk's ambitious targets, and that each launch could eventually generate $1 billion in revenue. Those are your midday movers. I'm Nora Melinda.
1: This is Bloomberg Deals. I'm Scarlett Fu in for Danny Berger. Danny is in Washington, where she sat down earlier this week with Ian Fujiyama, the head of aerospace defense and government at Carlyle. And she asked him about the launch of their middle market platform, AI Ethics, as well as the future of U.S. defense. Take a listen.
2: We're just seeing a lot of opportunities for smaller, innovative companies. You got to remember that we've come off over 30 years of over-consolidation in the space, which resulted in just a few players at the top, a hollowing out of the middle. And you have a real deep ecosystem of small, innovative companies that lack the industrial relevance to really make a difference. And we think the time is ripe to really rebuild that middle. And so supporting and identifying the future leaders is a real opportunity for private
3: equity. How competitive is it for these companies right now? Because obviously this is a huge theme. As I mentioned, Carlyle's been in that theme for some time. But is there a lot of interest in these types of defense companies and these smaller middle market ones that you're seeing?
2: There definitely is a reopening of the market. Our pipeline is probably 3x what it's ever been over my last 30 years of doing this. So we're really excited by the number of opportunities that we're seeing. Just in the last 12 months, we closed three deals in the national security space, an encryption company, a cyber company, and a hypersonics company. So these are all companies that are really, really deep in their technology. They're kind of viewed as disruptors in their space. And we're really just seeing a lot of innovation at the lower end of the market.
3: Can you just, again, the pace that you're deploying cash, just how out of bounds with historical pace has it been? Is this the most rapid that you've ever seen, just given how much the needs of this defense sector of the U.S. of Europe has changed?
2: Yeah, the deal count is definitely up, but the average deal size is down. And I think that's true. If you look over the last 6 months, you know, the number of deals done in the aerospace defense sector from an M&A perspective is up about 140%, but the average check size is down about 60%. So there's definitely a lot happening at the lower end of the market.
3: And I know that Carlyle's whole ethos when it comes to this sector is the bleeding edge of technology and innovation. And a lot of that innovation has centered around AI. We've seen that through just how much warfare has changed. There's this conversation happening right now about, ethics in AI, let's say, concern about what it means for humanity. Is that same conversation happening in defense right now? And should it be happening in defense?
2: It does. I mean, where we play in it, it's predominantly on the non-kinetic side. There's typically a human in the loop. But it is a big part of what we're doing. One of our portfolio companies, I'd say about 70% of their pipeline is somehow touches AI in some way, shape, or form. So it's definitely a meaningful part of the market.
3: Are you concerned that we might get to a world, especially around defense, where there aren't humans in the loop?
2: That's a scary world, and one for policymakers to determine. We definitely advocate and support more human intervention.
3: And I'm guessing you advocate that with DC, too, given your close ties here. Yeah. How often are you talking to regulators about the way defense takes form and the types of companies?
2: There's definitely a renewed openness for partnership, capital infusions, engagement with commercially available technologies. So there's a freshness in the dialogue that's happening that we haven't really seen over the past number of years.
4: The station you're listening to is experiencing technical difficulties. We apologize for the inconvenience. Your program will return in a few short moments. Please stand by.
3: And it's been really stark. There was one reporter I was looking at. The U.S. burned through 60% of its Patriot missile inventory in just the first 5 months of the war in Iran. Ian, how did we get
5: to this place.
2: Yeah, I mean, it's the consolidation theme that I mentioned before. You know, it really came to a point where we became over-reliant on exquisite systems. It depleted a lot of the industrial capacity. The Patriot problem you mentioned is going to take multiple years to remedy. It's not something we're going to be able to fix overnight. And I think there's a real attention now focused on cost and capacity. People talk about magazine depth and affordable mass, and those are really, really important themes going forward.
3: So how do you place within that? Is there a role for Carlisle as the U.S. looks to rebuild this stockpile, looks to make sure that we are ready for Iran and beyond?
2: Absolutely. I mean, the refocusing on repopulating the middle of the ecosystem, building more capacity, it means that our economic to scale is going to be super, super relevant. You know, we're excited. Not only do you have the capacity and the cost, but you have all these new technologies, whether it's space, cyberspace, AI, autonomy, electronic warfare. There's a lot of new capabilities that need to be introduced to the warfighter faster. And, you know, look, we're now facing great power competition. And so the need to do things better, cheaper, and faster has never been more urgent.
3: What about the IPO market? There has been a fair amount of defense-related IPOs. Is that wide open, and do you expect it to remain wide open if it is?
2: It's been an interesting time. I mean, there's definitely a lot of investor excitement around the defense tech and the promise that it offers. It's hard to speculate on how open the IPO market's going to be for any narrow part of the ecosystem. That said, I think the themes that get people excited, whether it's the venture community, the IPO community, are themes that are better. Capital infusions, engagement with commercially available technologies. So there's a freshness in the dialogue that's happening that we haven't really seen over the past number of years.
3: One of the striking things that this administration...
4: The station you're listening to is experiencing technical difficulties. We apologize for the inconvenience. Your program will return in a few short moments. Please stand by.
3: Now, expect it to remain wide open if it is?
2: It's been an interesting time. I mean, there's definitely a lot of investor excitement around the defense tech and the promise that it offers. It's hard to speculate on how open the IPO market's going to be for any narrow part of the ecosystem. That said, I think the themes that get people excited, whether it's the venture part of the ecosystem,
4: The station you're listening to is experiencing technical difficulties. We apologize for the inconvenience. Your program will return in a few short moments. Please stand by.
2: Capital infusions, engagement with commercially available technologies. So there's a freshness in the dialogue that's happening that we haven't really seen over the past number of years.
3: One of the striking things that this administration...
4: The station you're listening to is experiencing technical difficulties. We apologize for the inconvenience. Your program will return in a few short moments. Please stand by.
3: Now, expect it to remain wide open if it is?
2: It's been an interesting time. I mean, there's definitely a lot of investor excitement around the defense tech and the promise that it offers. It's hard to speculate on how open the IPO market's going to be for any narrow part of the ecosystem. That said, I think the themes that get people excited, whether it's the venture part of the ecosystem,
4: The station you're listening to is experiencing technical difficulties. We apologize for the inconvenience. Your program will return in a few short moments. Please stand by.
2: Capital infusions, engagement with commercially available technologies. So there's a freshness in the dialogue that's happening that we haven't really seen over the past number of years.
3: One of the striking things that this administration...
2: Freshness in the dialogue that's happening that we haven't really seen over the past number of years.
3: One of the striking things that this administration...
4: The station you're listening to is experiencing technical difficulties. We apologize for the inconvenience. Your program will return in a few short moments. Please stand by.
3: Now, expect it to remain wide open if it is?
2: It's been an interesting time. I mean, there's definitely a lot of investor excitement around the defense tech and the promise that it offers. It's hard to speculate on how open the IPO market's going to be for any narrow part of the ecosystem. That said, I think the themes that get people excited, whether it's the venture part of the ecosystem,
4: The station you're listening to is experiencing technical difficulties.
2: Capital infusions, engagement with commercially available technologies. So there's a freshness in the dialogue that's happening that we haven't really seen over the past number of years.
3: One of the striking things that this administration...
4: The station you're listening to is experiencing technical difficulties. We apologize for the inconvenience. Your program will return in a few short moments. Please stand by.
3: Now, expect it to remain wide open if it is?
2: It's been an interesting time. I mean, there's definitely a lot of investor excitement around the defense tech and the promise that it offers. It's hard to speculate on how open the IPO market's going to be for any narrow part of the ecosystem. That said, I think the themes that get people excited, whether it's the venture part of the ecosystem,
4: The station you're listening to is experiencing technical difficulties. We apologize for the inconvenience. Your program will return in a few short moments. Please stand by.
2: Capital infusions, engagement with commercially available technologies. So there's a freshness in the dialogue that's happening that we haven't really seen over the past number of years.
3: One of the striking things that this administration...
4: The station you're listening to is experiencing technical difficulties. We apologize for the inconvenience. Your program will return in a few short moments. Please stand by.
3: Now, expect it to remain wide open if it is?
2: It's been an interesting time. I mean, there's definitely a lot of investor excitement around the defense tech and the promise that it offers. It's hard to speculate on how open the IPO market's going to be for any narrow part of the ecosystem. That said, I think the themes that get people excited, whether it's the venture part of the ecosystem,
4: The station you're listening to is experiencing technical difficulties. We apologize for the inconvenience. Your program will return in a few short moments. Please stand by.
2: Capital infusions, engagement with commercially available technologies. So there's a freshness in the dialogue that's happening that we haven't really seen over the past number of years.
3: One of the striking things that this administration...
2: Freshness in the dialogue that's happening that we haven't really seen over the past number of years.
3: One of the striking things that this administration...
4: The station you're listening to is experiencing technical difficulties. We apologize for the inconvenience. Your program will return in a few short moments. Please stand by.
2: It's hard to speculate on how open the IPO market's going to be for any narrow part of the ecosystem. I think the themes that get people excited, whether it's the venture community of the ecosystem,
4: The station you're listening to is experiencing technical difficulties. We apologize for the inconvenience. Your program will return in a few short moments. Please stand by.
2: A freshness in the dialogue that's happening that we haven't really seen over the past number of years.
3: One of the striking things that this administration now threw 60% of its Patriot missile inventory in just the first 5 months of the...
4: The station you're listening to is experiencing technical difficulties. We apologize for the inconvenience. Your program will return in a few short moments. Please stand by.
2: It's hard to speculate on how open the IPO market's going to be for any narrow part of the ecosystem. That said, I think the themes that get people excited, whether it's the venture community...
4: The station you're listening to is experiencing technical difficulties. We apologize for the inconvenience. Your program will return in a few short moments. Please stand by.
2: the freshness in the dialogue that's happening that we haven't really seen over the past number of years.
3: One of the striking things that this administration now threw 60% of its Patriot missile inventory in just the first 5 months of the that this administration now threw 60% of its Patriot missile inventory in just the first 5 months of the.
4: The station you're listening to is experiencing technical difficulties. We apologize for the inconvenience. Your program will return in a few short moments. Please stand by.
2: Look, it's hard to speculate on how open the IPO market's going to be for any narrow part of the ecosystem. That said, I think the themes that get people excited, whether it's the venture community of the ecosystem,
4: The station you're listening to is experiencing technical difficulties. We apologize for the inconvenience. Your program will return in a few short moments. Please stand by.
2: The freshness in the dialogue that's happening that we haven't really seen over the past number of years.
3: One of the striking things that this administration now threw 60% of its Patriot missile inventory in just the first 5 months of the that this administration now threw 60% of its Patriot missile inventory in just the first 5 months of the.
4: The station you're listening to is experiencing technical difficulties. We apologize for the inconvenience. Your program will return in a few short moments. Please stand by.
2: Look, it's hard to speculate on how open the IPO market's going to be for any narrow part of the ecosystem. I think the themes that get people excited, whether it's the venture community of the ecosystem,
4: The station you're listening to is experiencing technical difficulties. We apologize for the inconvenience. Your program will return in a few short moments. Please stand by.
2: The freshness in the dialogue that's happening that we haven't really seen over the past number of years.
3: One of the striking things that this administration now threw 60% of its Patriot missile inventory in just the first 5 months of the that this administration now threw 60% of its Patriot missile inventory in just the first 5 months of the.
4: The station you're listening to is experiencing technical difficulties. We apologize for the inconvenience. Your program will return in a few short moments. Please stand by.
2: Look, it's hard to speculate on how open the IPO market's going to be for any narrow part of the ecosystem. That said, I think the themes that get people excited, whether it's the venture community.
4: The station you're listening to is experiencing technical difficulties. We apologize for the inconvenience. Your program will return in a few short moments. Please stand by. 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
2: Freshness in the dialogue that's happening that we haven't really seen over the past number of years.
3: One of the striking things that this administration now threw 60% of its Patriot missile inventory in just the first 5 months of the that this administration now threw 60% of its Patriot missile inventory in just the first 5 months of the.
4: The station you're listening to is experiencing technical difficulties. We apologize for the inconvenience. Your program will return in a few short moments. Please stand by.
2: Look, it's hard to speculate on how open the IPO market's going to be for any narrow part of the ecosystem. That said, I think the themes that get people excited, whether it's the venture community of the ecosystem, that said, I think the themes that get people excited, whether it's the venture community.
4: The station you're listening to is experiencing technical difficulties. We apologize for the inconvenience. Your program will return in a few short moments. Please stand by.
2: The freshness in the dialogue that's happening that we haven't really seen over the past number of years.
3: One of the striking things that this administration now threw 60% of its Patriot missile inventory in just the first 5 months of the that this administration now threw 60% of its Patriot missile inventory in just the first 5 months of the.
4: The station you're listening to is experiencing technical difficulties. We apologize for the inconvenience. Your program will return in a few short moments. Please stand by.
2: Look, it's hard to speculate on how open the IPO market's going to be for any narrow part of the ecosystem. That said, I think the themes that get people excited, whether it's the venture community of the ecosystem, that said, I think the themes that get people excited, whether it's the venture community.
4: The station you're listening to is experiencing technical difficulties. We apologize for the inconvenience. Your program will return in a few short moments. Please stand by.
2: The freshness in the dialogue that's happening that we haven't really seen over the past number of years.
3: One of the striking things that this administration now threw 60% of its Patriot missile inventory in just the first 5 months of the was that this administration now threw 60% of its Patriot missile inventory in just the first 5 months of the.
4: The station you're listening to is experiencing technical difficulties. We apologize for the inconvenience. Your program will return in a few short moments. Please stand by.
2: But look, it's hard to speculate on how open the IPO market's going to be for any narrow part of the ecosystem. That said, I think the themes that get people excited, whether it's the venture community.
4: The station you're listening to is experiencing technical difficulties. We apologize for the inconvenience. Your program will return in a few short moments. Please stand by.
2: The freshness in the dialogue that's happening that we haven't really seen over the past number of years.
3: One of the striking things that this administration now threw 60% of its Patriot missile inventory in just the first 5 months of the.
4: The station you're listening to is experiencing technical difficulties. We apologize for the inconvenience. Your program will return in a few short moments. Please stand by.
2: But look, it's hard to speculate on how open the IPO market's going to be for any narrow part of the ecosystem. That said, I think the themes that get people excited, whether it's the venture community.
4: The station you're listening to is experiencing technical difficulties. We apologize for the inconvenience. Your program will return in a few short moments. Please stand by.
2: The freshness in the dialogue that's happening that we haven't really seen over the past number of years.
3: One of the striking things that this administration now threw 60% of its Patriot missile inventory in just the first 5 months of the.
4: The station you're listening to is experiencing technical difficulties. We apologize for the inconvenience. Your program will return in a few short moments. Please stand by.
2: But look, it's hard to speculate on how open the IPO market's going to be for any narrow part of the ecosystem. That said, I think the themes that get people excited, whether it's the venture community of the ecosystem, I think the themes that get people excited, whether it's the venture community.
4: The station you're listening to is experiencing technical difficulties. We apologize for the inconvenience. Your program will return in a few short moments. Please stand by.
2: The freshness in the dialogue that's happening that we haven't really seen over the past number of years.
3: One of the striking things that this administration now threw 60% of its Patriot missile inventory in just the first 5 months of the. Was that this administration now threw 60% of its Patriot missile inventory in just the first 5 months of the.
4: The station you're listening to is experiencing technical difficulties. We apologize for the inconvenience. Your program will return in a few short moments. Please stand by.
2: But look, it's hard to speculate on how open the IPO market's going to be for any narrow part of the ecosystem. That said, I think the themes that get people excited, whether it's the venture community of the ecosystem, I think the themes that get people excited, whether it's the venture community.
4: The station you're listening to is experiencing technical difficulties. We apologize for the inconvenience. Your program will return in a few short moments. Please stand by.
2: The freshness in the dialogue that's happening that we haven't really seen over the past number of years.
3: One of the striking things that this administration now threw 60% of its Patriot missile inventory in just the first 5 months of the. Was that this administration now threw 60% of its Patriot missile inventory in just the first 5 months of the.
4: The station you're listening to is experiencing technical difficulties. We apologize for the inconvenience. Your program will return in a few short moments. Please stand by.
2: more. Look, it's hard to speculate on how open the IPO market's going to be for any narrow part of the ecosystem. That said, I think the themes that get people excited, whether it's the venture community of the ecosystem,
4: The station you're listening to is experiencing technical difficulties. We apologize for the inconvenience. Your program will return in a few short moments. Please stand by.
2: The freshness in the dialogue that's happening that we haven't really seen over the past number of years.
3: One of the striking things that this administration now threw 60% of its Patriot missile inventory in just the first 5 months of the that this administration now threw 60% of its Patriot missile inventory in just the first 5 months of the.
4: The station you're listening to is experiencing technical difficulties. We apologize for the inconvenience. Your program will return in a few short moments. Please stand by.
2: Look, it's hard to speculate on how open the IPO market's going to be for any narrow part of the ecosystem. That said, I think the themes that get people excited, whether it's the venture community of the ecosystem,
4: The station you're listening to is experiencing technical difficulties. We apologize for the inconvenience. Your program will return in a few short moments. Please stand by.
2: The freshness in the dialogue that's happening that we haven't really seen over the past number of years.
3: One of the striking things that this administration now threw 60% of its Patriot missile inventory in just the first 5 months of the that this administration now threw 60% of its Patriot missile inventory in just the first 5 months of the.
4: The station you're listening to is experiencing technical difficulties. We apologize for the inconvenience. Your program will return in a few short moments. Please stand by.
2: Look, it's hard to speculate on how open the IPO market's going to be for any narrow part of the ecosystem. That said, I think the themes that get people excited, whether it's the venture community of the ecosystem,
4: The station you're listening to is experiencing technical difficulties. We apologize for the inconvenience. Your program will return in a few short moments. Please stand by.
2: The freshness in the dialogue that's happening that we haven't really seen over the past number of years.
3: One of the striking things that this administration now threw 60% of its Patriot missile inventory in just the first 5 months of the.
4: The station you're listening to is experiencing technical difficulties. We apologize for the inconvenience. Your program will return in a few short moments. Please stand by.
2: Look, it's hard to speculate on how open the IPO market's going to be for any narrow part of the ecosystem. That said, I think the themes that get people excited, whether it's the venture community.
4: The station you're listening to is experiencing technical difficulties. We apologize for the inconvenience. Your program will return in a few short moments. Please stand by.
2: The freshness in the dialogue that's happening that we haven't really seen over the past number of years.
3: One of the striking things that this administration now threw 60% of its Patriot missile inventory in just the first 5 months of the.
4: The station you're listening to is experiencing technical difficulties. We apologize for the inconvenience. Your program will return in a few short moments. Please stand by.
2: Look, it's hard to speculate on how open the IPO market's going to be for any narrow part of the ecosystem. That said, I think the themes that get people excited, whether it's the venture community.
4: The station you're listening to is experiencing technical difficulties. We apologize for the inconvenience. Your program will return in a few short moments. Please stand by. 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
2: The freshness in the dialogue that's happening that we haven't really seen over the past number of years.
3: One of the striking things that this administration now threw 60% of its Patriot missile inventory in just the first 5 months of the. That this administration now threw 60% of its Patriot missile inventory in just the first 5 months of the.
4: The station you're listening to is experiencing technical difficulties. We apologize for the inconvenience. Your program will return in a few short moments. Please stand by.
2: Look, it's hard to speculate on how open the IPO market's going to be for any narrow part of the ecosystem. That said, I think the themes that get people excited, whether it's the venture community of the ecosystem,
4: The station you're listening to is experiencing technical difficulties. We apologize for the inconvenience. Your program will return in a few short moments. Please stand by.
2: Of freshness in the dialogue that's happening that we haven't really seen over the past number of years.
3: One of the striking things that this administration now threw 60% of its Patriot missile inventory in just the first 5 months of the that this administration now threw 60% of its Patriot missile inventory in just the first 5 months of the.
4: The station you're listening to is experiencing technical difficulties. We apologize for the inconvenience. Your program will return in a few short moments. Please stand by. The station you're listening to is experiencing technical difficulties. We apologize for the inconvenience. Your program will return in a few short moments. Please stand by.
2: Of freshness in the dialogue that's happening that we haven't really seen over the past number of years.
3: One of the striking things that this administration now threw 60% of its Patriot missile inventory in just the first 5 months of the that this administration now threw 60% of its Patriot missile inventory in just the first 5 months

0: 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Please stand by.
1: A freshness in the dialogue that's happening that we haven't really seen over the past number of years.
2: One of the striking things that this administration now threw 60% of its Patriot missile inventory in just the first 5 months of the
0: The station you're listening to is experiencing technical difficulties. We apologize for the inconvenience. Your program will return in a few short moments. Please stand by. 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
3: We blames, you know, communist Democrats, whatever he wants to say. People know that he is the president. He came in promising to fix blames, you know, communist Democrats, whatever he wants to say. People know that he is the president. He came in promising.
0: The station you're listening to is experiencing technical difficulties. We apologize for the inconvenience. Your program will return in a few short moments. Please stand by.
1: A freshness in the dialogue that's happening that we haven't really seen over the past number of years.
2: One of the striking things that this administration now threw 60% of its Patriot missile inventory in just the first 5 months of the
0: The station you're listening to is experiencing technical difficulties. We apologize for the inconvenience. Your program will return in a few short moments. Please stand by.
3: Blames, you know, communist Democrats, whatever he wants to say. People know that he is the president. He came in promising to fix the economy. They were concerned about the economy.
0: The station you're listening to is experiencing technical difficulties. We apologize for the inconvenience. Your program will return in a few short moments. Please stand by.
1: A freshness in the dialogue that's happening that we haven't really seen over the past number of years.
2: One of the striking things that this administration now threw 60% of its Patriot missile inventory in just the first 5 months of the...
0: The station you're listening to is experiencing technical difficulties. We apologize for the inconvenience. Your program will return in a few short moments. Please stand by.
3: Blames, you know, communist Democrats, whatever he wants to say. People know that he is the president. He came in promising to fix the economy. They were concerned about the economy.
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1: We have a freshness in the dialogue that's happening that we haven't really seen over the past number of years.
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0: The station you're listening to is experiencing technical difficulties. We apologize for the inconvenience. Your program will return in a few short moments. Please stand by. 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
3: We blames, you know, communist Democrats, whatever he wants to say. People know that he is the president. He came in promising to fix the economy. They were concerned about the economy.
0: The station you're listening to is experiencing technical difficulties. We apologize for the inconvenience. Your program will return in a few short moments. Please stand by.
3: He does, but because he doesn't want an impeachment vote on Pete Hegseth, the defense secretary who many are blaming for this very unpopular war, in addition to the president. I think that all of that just speaks volumes to how difficult this is going to be for the White House going forward and Republicans on the trail.
4: Yeah, that privileged impeachment resolution that Thomas Massie surprised with on the floor yesterday would have ripened on Thursday, Rick, which may factor into the altered calculator in the House here. Can you just speak to the optics of we're talking about an unpopular war, all of these affordability challenges Americans are finding themselves faced with, and then the people you've elected to represent you in Congress go home early and won't be even trying to do anything legislatively until after the votes are counted in November? How does that play?
5: You know, I don't think Congress sitting in Washington

0: Washington and doing nothing is particularly attractive to voters. In fact, voters like their members back in their district because they can get their hands on them. I mean, a lot of angry voters who would love to attend a town hall right now. And so I think most voters would actually see it as a positive that their members are coming home so that they can make sure they know how they feel as the campaign really gets into its steepest curve. And remember, too, we're entering the fall and winter. Election day is in November. And one of the things we don't talk about enough right now is the cost of fuel oil. And when that starts to get put in people's tanks and is 50% more than they had a year ago, you're really going to see a spike in anger about these fuel costs.
1: Yep, that's for sure. It's going to be a big deal for those living in New England and Northeast that rely on heating oil instead of natural gas. So stay tuned for that story. Rick Davis and Jeannie Shanzano, great analysis as always. Our Bloomberg Politics contributors, thank you both on this Fed Day. We're going to have insights coming up from a former senior economic advisor to President Trump, no stranger to our airwaves. Stephen Moore will be with us coming up for his take on the Fed as we count down to special coverage only 10 minutes from now on Bloomberg TV and radio. Let's set the baseline first. Charlie Pellett has his read on the markets live from World Headquarters in New York. Charlie, how are we doing?
2: Hi, thank you very much, Joe. Matthew, looking at a mixed market. Dow, lower, S&P, NASDAQ, NASDAQ 100 index, all advancing right now. We are counting it down to the Fed decision, just under 40 minutes to go until the decision drops. Of course, we will have the news conference for you from Kevin Warsh, the Fed chair, 2:30 p.m. Wall Street time. Rick mentioned fuel costs. Let's begin there with West Texas Intermediate crude now tumbling by 2.9%, 102.72 a barrel. Barrel of Brent crude, 105.97. Brent today lower by 2.6%. This is Saudi Arabia seeking to return about half the capacity of its cross-country oil pipeline within days after the link was halted following drone attacks. Stocks for the most part higher, with the S&P up 0.3% right now in a holding pattern ahead of the Fed decision. The Dow, little change, down under 0.1%, just about flat on the day, down by 6 points now. NASDAQ up 171, up by about 0.7%. The NASDAQ 100 index also up by about 0.7%. The 10-year, 4.95%. The 2-year ahead of the Fed decision, 4.61%. The 30-year, right now at 5.33%. Gold at $43.43 the ounce, up 1.2%. A retreat for crude, as we mentioned, down 3% on WTI, 102.62 a barrel. Let's talk about trucking stocks as an economic indicator amid higher diesel prices. J.B. Hunt Transport Services shares plunging. They're leading other truckers lower after the company warned that higher costs for diesel and recruiting truckers will hurt its earnings. They're based in Lowell, Arkansas. Shares of J.B. Hunt down now by 13.5%. Among some of the other trucking names here, we do have shares of Knight-Swift Transportation down almost 5%, Old Dominion Freight Lines down 3.2%, and Werner Enterprises, they're based in Omaha, down now by 3.9%. Fed Wednesday, stocks little change now with the S&P up 0.3%. Your 10-year, 4.95%. We got you covered on Fed Day. Joe Matthew, Kaylee Lines, that is a Bloomberg Business Flash.
3: All right, Charlie Pellett, Fed Day indeed. Thank you so much. And we are getting closer, just about 38 minutes until that decision, which, if you look at where the markets are pricing, is likely to be a 25 basis point hike. The market sees about 95% probability coming into this decision that that is indeed what the FOMC will be deciding. Flying in the face, perhaps, of the wishes of the occupant of the Oval Office, as President Trump has made it clear repeatedly, he would like to see lower interest rates, and not even just lower rates, the lowest rates in the world. Just listen to this from a few weeks ago.
4: Now, when we announce good numbers, which we're doing all the time, they keep driving the interest rates up because they're so afraid of inflation. And they shouldn't be. They should allow interest rates to go down. When you announce good numbers, you shouldn't drive them up. They keep thinking that we'll drive them up to stop inflation, because success in growth does not cause inflation. Other things cause inflation.
1: I already wish we had more time with Stephen Moore. He's the chairman, co-founder, Unleash Prosperity. Of course, President Trump's former senior economic advisor. It's great to have you back with us. Happy
5: Good
1: Fed Day.
5: Good to be
1: Day.
5: With you here in the studio.
1: In the studio, yeah. Yes, in the flesh. And I'm wondering your thoughts on that. If you want to weigh in on this, yeah, the sort of psychology and the way he's looking at this as a former real estate man who's seeking a loan and exactly thinks he should have a lower interest rate, I get that. But there's so much more to talk about today with the moment that we're in. It was Peter Navarro who told us, remember, Kaylee, the last thing you do in an energy shock is raise interest rates. That will not bring energy prices lower. It will simply make everything else more expensive. Is the consumer worse off after a hike?
5: Right. It's a tough one. By the way, I don't think it's a 95% chance. I think it's I'd put the odds at 70% because the Fed may stand pat. And I think there's a shot at that.
1: Really?
5: And if I were on the Federal Reserve Board, as you may recall, I was nominated by Trump to be on the Federal Reserve Board. I didn't make it through that process. But if I were on the Federal Reserve Board, I'd have a tough time with this decision because I could make the case for standing pat or, you know, raising rates a quarter point. A couple things. One is, you know, Kevin is new to the game. Yeah. I mean, he's been with the Fed a long time, but as chairman, I think it's important for him to establish his inflation fighting bona fides. Okay. Mm-hmm. And one way you do that is by raising a quarter percentage point right now. Look, we've got consumer prices running at 3.5%, and the Fed target is 2%. I believe they should be shooting for 1 or 0, given how much inflation we've had. Mm. So that's the reason why the rates might have to go up. But if I may, Trump makes a really interesting point about what is the safest investment in the world other than gold? It's a U.S. Treasury bond, right? Yeah. So why is it that, you know, if these were properly risk adjusted, we would have the lowest interest rate. So it doesn't make any sense that the interest rate on the Japanese yen is lower than the price on American debt.
3: Well, if you ask any of the ratings agencies, all of whom who have lowered their ratings on U.S. Treasury, but they have, and in part, it's due to the fiscal trajectory that is showing no signs of improvement.
5: Never default on its debt, period, end of argument, hard stop. And so, you know, I don't give a crap what the rating agencies say. These are the same rating agencies that said, you know, Fannie Mae and Freddie Mac were fine.
3: But it's not even just about risk of default, arguably. Yeah. It's about the relative attractiveness proposition, right? Yes. When you have tons of companies blowing up their CapEx, coming to markets, there is a serious competition for capital going on.
5: Well, that's a good point.
3: And so you may demand higher yields of the government, right? So this is the challenge. This is what we're seeing.
5: Yeah, but that doesn't explain. I mean, there is a demand for capital. You're quite right. Yeah. But that doesn't explain why, you know, like European countries have a lower interest rate on their debt than we do. And I'm not even sure what the explanation is, but it doesn't make a lot of sense to me. Look, Trump, as you just said, he's a real estate agent guy. I've always talked to him a lot. He says, you know, I love low interest rates. But here's the other thing that your viewers have to understand. If you look at some of the rate cuts that happened under Biden, what happened to the 30-year mortgage? It went up. Mm-hmm. It didn't go down.
3: 6. And that's because 9.7%,
5: so there's this mystique about the Fed that they control the long-term rates. They don't. Mm-hmm. All the Fed controls is that overnight rate.
1: So well, some think that we might see a relief move today, that actually the market has worked itself up into this froth and that a hike will actually bring rates lower.
5: It may.
1: At least on the long end. Is
5: you
1: that
5: know
1: gonna
5: why?
1: Happen today?
5: Why is that? This is kind of economics 100, but a lot of people on Wall Street don't get this. What is the most important factor that drives the long-term interest rate? It's inflationary expectations. Uh-huh. So by raising rates on the short end, they're telling the market we're going to control inflation in the future. In the future, it's very simple.
1: He has to hike today.
5: So, well, again, I don't know. I mean, it's a hard one because I view the U.S. economy as amazingly positive, except for one factor, the oil price.
1: Yeah. Mm-hmm.
5: I mean, if we got the oil price down to $70 a barrel, now, Lord knows when that's going to happen. Right. I mean, we'd see incredible growth in the U.S. economy. So that's the frustration.
3: Well, and as we're considering what might be powering some of that economic strength, getting back to the CapEx and the AI boom, the president has made the case repeatedly just in recent days as there's talk of, you know, pacing it, slowing it down, that no, you need this unless you want to be backwards and poor. Yes. This is the engine, right? How much of the economy is reliant on this technology and its continued advancements and continued investments into it?
5: It's a huge factor. But on the AI side, it's the investment. On the side of just the real economy, you know, for example, I mentioned we have a construction boom going on. You know why? What are we building?
3: Data centers.
5: Data centers, exactly. I mean, I was just out in Downe County, Virginia, outside of Dulles Airport. I don't know if you guys ever been to a data center?
3: They're
5: amazing. Yeah. I mean, and you know, I'd never been. It's right outside of Dulles Airport.
1: It's the third rail of politics.
5: Yeah. Well, you know what? That's what I don't understand, because I never saw so many construction workers.
1: Yeah.
5: You know, these are the most technologically incredible factories I've ever seen. So we have to. But to get to your point. The United States has to lead the way on AI, and we're in an Indy 500 race against China.
1: If it's a hike today, is it the start of a cycle?
5: Hopefully it's the end of a cycle. Hopefully we get inflation down, and then the Fed can start lowering rates like Trump wants.
1: Start lowering, so it's a one hike, and then you start...
5: Well, no, I'm saying it's just dependent on what happens. What did I say? Mm. It's the oil price.
1: Right.
5: You give me an $80 oil price... Rates are coming down.
1: Mm-hmm.
5: If you tell me we're going to be at $110 a barrel on oil, you're not going to be lowering rates.
3: Well, and understanding that the Fed can do very little about energy prices, to your point.
5: They can't do anything.
3: If it's persistently diesel prices that are higher, though, it becomes not just about energy, right? Yes. If that's what's fueling the entire economy and the way things move, that could spiral into inflation in other areas.
5: Look, there's no question about it. When you have a high oil and diesel price, that energy is the master resource. Everything we have, food, transportation, manufacturing, construction, is all dependent on energy. Mm-hmm. So, of course, when the energy price goes up, everything else goes up. Although, what's interesting, if you looked at the CPI report that came out last week, one thing that cheered me about that was the fact that even though the oil price, I mean, like gas prices were up like 16 to 20% and electricity prices were up, but non-energy prices were, you know, sort of the core, were lower. So that was good news that you haven't seen it completely filter into higher prices for everything except groceries.
1: Mm. So when's the recession?
5: Sorry?
1: When's the recession?
5: Never. No.
1: I
5: don't see a recession in the forecast. I'm bullish, quite frankly. I mean, I think U.S. is leading the way in so many areas. A lot of it depends on the question you asked me about. Mm. What's the future of AI? Are we going to slow it down?
1: Yep.
5: You know, some in Congress
1: want to
5: do it.
1: Is that the difference between growth and a recession? If this AI race came to a stop, if we paused it?
5: Let me make one last point to y'all.
1: I only have 30 seconds.
5: I think I can.
1: I said 30 seconds.
5: Here's the point. AI is already massively improving productivity in corporate America. What happens when productivity goes up? Prices come down. Mm-hmm. So AI is a nice way to combat inflation.
3: Right.
5: Okay?
3: Wow. We'll leave it there. Stephen Moore, chair and co-founder of Unleash Prosperity. Thanks for joining us. A special edition of Bloomberg Surveillance, The Fed Decides, starts after this on Bloomberg TV and radio.
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9: This is a special edition of Bloomberg Surveillance with Jonathan Farrow, Lisa Abramowitz, and Tom Keene. 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
8: Live on TV and radio for our audience worldwide, counting down to another Fed decision, 27 minutes away, this time looking for a rate hike, very well priced, looking for 25 basis points in about 30 minutes' time from this Fed chair, Kevin Warsh, under pressure from this market and perhaps, possibly, even under pressure from other members of this committee.
10: Ultimately, the real question is, will there be dissents? What direction will those dissents be in? And what do the Statement of Economic Projections show, considering the fact that the highest dot that we had at the last SEP in June came in below where the two-year yield is for the next 2 years.
11: Dustin Hoffman in the movie The Hook was wearing a coat just like yours. He was playing Hook, okay? And here's what he said, and it was a British accent, John. Here bad form. Bad form. It's going to be bad form today to dissent. How can you dissent, John, with this chairman knowing 1600 Pennsylvania Avenue is watching the Fed decide?
8: Depends what kind of dissent we get. This time around, it might be a dovish dissent. That's the interesting twist here. Last time around, it was a hawkish dissent. Are there some committee members, including the likes of Governor Waller, that are willing to say, you know what, I think there are some signs, very small, I can't see them, signs of disinflation, that we should give that disinflation a chance from here?
10: We've already heard that, right? Give disinflation a chance from the likes of Chris Waller. Will we hear it potentially from Mickey Bowman? That's some speculation that we've heard, as well as John Williams. I mean, he had a similar tone. Remember, the last time the unanimous, they 6-3 voted to keep rates where they were. What exactly is the decision? 9-3, excuse me. It's not the Supreme Court.
11: The real message here is it's changed radically from Jackson.
8: It's changed over the last several months, TK. For a lot of people we've spoken to collectively on TV and radio over the last month or so, it's not just about the data anymore, it's about credibility.
11: Yes.
8: And this is what's different about this Fed chair. When you go around saying things like inflation is a choice, you've invited the credibility question and you're almost forced to act. And for many people, that's what this afternoon is all about.
10: Ultimately, at Jackson Hole, Kevin Warsh came out with specific prescriptions for what he was looking for. He was talking about the broadening out in the inflationary inputs. There has not been progress on that measure, and that is the reason why. Right now, there is more than a 90% chance baked in of a Fed rate hike.
8: To get you some price action, equities this afternoon, positive by about a third of 1% on the S&P. Since this Fed last met, this market's higher, this stock market's higher, this bond market's lower. Yields at the front end of the curve are higher by more than 30 basis points over that period. 461 this afternoon, coming in some 5 basis points. But Bramo, it's that spread between the 2-year and the policy rate of around 90 to 100 basis points. That's a big spread. The bar for this Fed to meet today is actually quite difficult. How do you validate all that tightening that's already priced in to this market?
10: Ultimately, that's why people are going to be looking at the statement of economic projections and whether there is a changed tone in terms of forward guidance. But ultimately, I don't know the answer, but I know some people who have some thoughts, including coming up shortly, JP Morgan's Bob Michael, SocGen's Subhadra Rajappa also joining us. They'll be taking us up to that Fed rate decision at 2 p.m. Eastern. Then immediately after that, we get reaction from former Fed Vice Chair Rich Clarida, Diane Swonk of KPMG, and Deutsche Bank's Matthew Lazzetti. And finally, breaking down Chair Warsh's news conference with Stephanie Roth of Wolfe Research and BlackRock's Jeff Rosenberg. And I'm sure we'll get some words from the White House as well that we'll parse through. And so that will also
8: be... We've got social media loaded up, ready to go, right?
10: Truth Social is registered and loaded.
8: Bob Michael of JP Morgan Asset Management kicking off the program with us this afternoon. He joins us on tour in London. Bob, welcome to the program. Let's just start with base case expectations for 24 minutes time. What are you and your team looking for?
12: Well, this could be and should be a very clean meeting. The door is wide open, set by the markets, for the Fed to come in and adjust rates, hiking 25 basis points. I don't see why they wouldn't do that. Nothing's happened since the last meeting that would discourage them. If I think about what the vote should be, I know we can talk about dissents. We're expecting 12-0 in favor of a rate hike. I think Lisa's right. You've got to look at the dot plot. You've got to see how hawkish the most hawkish dot is. Is it 2 rate hikes, and how many voters are clustered around 2 rate hikes? I think also important is in the dot plot, we'll get the 2029 projections for the first time.
10: What's your expectation, Bob, of how much things have changed? I was looking at the peak dot at the June meeting, and it came in at 4.375. We're already well beyond that when it comes to the 2-year. How much have the FOMC members been on board with the move that we've seen in the 2-year?
12: I think they've probably been a little taken back by the speed at with which rates have moved higher. I think it's emphasized the loss of control the market feels the Fed has right now. Hopefully that changed in about 23 minutes time and they reassert that they're in control of this. We've all looked at real yields, how they've expanded, and that calls into question policymakers. So I think it's time to set the record straight. As I said, this should be a pretty straightforward, clean meeting.
11: Bob Michael, end of the summer, we celebrate the U.S. Open in tennis, J.P. Morgan's commitment there as well. And you got that wonderful gimmick when the ball's right in the line, you do the chase close call. What's the chase close call between you and Michael Feroli on what will happen in the press conference? The nuance there, the language of getting out 1, 2, 3, 4 meetings out.
12: I think it can be, again, very simple. Just say that inflation hasn't moved toward their target with sufficient speed, and they will wait to see what incoming data looks like, and they haven't predetermined what the course of future policy should be. So I think they could say that. It's also quite possible that the dots we see today are the last dots that we ever get. Certainly, by the time December rolls around, they should start getting the task force feedback. That would be a good opportunity to just get rid of them saying, this is the ultimate in forward rate guidance, which I'm not doing.
11: So, John, what I hear there from Mr. Michael, are we still data dependent? I think we are.
8: To some extent, but I think a lot of this has already passed us by. We've been data dependent for 65 plus months, at least supposedly, Bramo. We've been above target for 65 plus months of this committee. It's a key ingredient for this rate hike later on in 20 minutes time. If we don't get one, it would be an absolute shocker, by the way. But it's not just about the data. It's not just about the price of oil. It's the loss of patience. And you can hear it in the communication from select officials on this committee. They have lost patience with being above target for 5 years plus.
10: Especially because the inflationary data have been coming in above and moving in the wrong direction. It's not as though it's really still disinflation. A key question, and Bob raised this issue of, do we get another dot plot? Do you think that Fed Chair Kevin Warsh thinks it's a good idea to remove any kind of reaction function or any kind of guidance, given the extra premium at the long end of the yield curve? Ultimately, what is the takeaway from the July 29th press conference that a lot of people are saying needed to be cleaned up?
8: Bob, the relationship between the front end and the long end, what's that relationship like going into this decision, this news conference? What influence does Fed policy have on what develops further out along the curve?
12: Well, from our perspective, the market has gone an awful long way. The front end is pricing in approximately 4 rate hikes, and then the long end is pricing in a level of steepness to the front end that you would expect if you get 7,500 basis point of rate hikes. So it looked awfully bearish to us. I think we've reached the point of maximum pain. And to be honest, this morning in London, we were in buying.
10: You were buying what denomination? 30-year bonds, 10-year bonds, 20-year bonds that were left for dead earlier this week?
12: The long end of the U.S., Japan, and Australia.
8: Backing up the
12: it's
8: truck.
12: It's just gone too far.
8: Bob, not just the U.S. then, Japan and others too.
12: It's
8: you're
12: just
8: calling
12: gone
8: the top
12: too
8: on
12: far,
8: this.
12: John. The dominoes are starting to fall. The central banks, and it started with the ECB, it now goes to the Fed, and on Friday we expect the Bank of Japan. That's the first thing you need, are for the central banks to establish their credibility. I think Treasury Secretary Bessent has done his best to stabilize the long end. He's got the firepower to do more if he wants to. The long end just got too cheap and too unanchored. It's starting to stabilize. This is the first ingredient. The second ingredient, of course, is you need some stabilization in the Middle East. With the midterms now weeks away and campaigning in earnest, that looks like that could be the next domino to fall. So the market reached our levels on nominal and real yields. That's simply too cheap for where we are today, and it's a good buying opportunity.
8: Bob Michael giving us a ton to chew on for the rest of this program. Bob Michael at JP Morgan Asset Management is going to be sticking with us, buying the long end, not just the U.S., Japan, Australia, thinking about a top in this yield story.
10: How much is that predicated on this global rate hiking cycle that many people are expecting, that that is going to engineer a top in long-term bond yields? In other words, how much does that indicate that there's going to be a slowing in economic activity as a result of the global rate hiking
11: off
10: cycle?
11: Off the press conference, I'm more focused on that than the statement. Do we get a seismic bond move, or do we get almost an elastic move of price up, yield down?
8: Jamie Dimon's loving you this afternoon.
11: Giving a
8: nice little plug to the U.S. Open sponsorship.
11: Well, I did. I thought it was a close call, and, you know, it was good.
8: You enjoyed the tennis this year?
11: I got to work another 3 years just to pay for it. You know, the girl from the Philippines.
8: Nice that prices came in a little bit towards the end of the tournament.
11: Yeah.
8: Making some moves. Live from New York City this afternoon. Good afternoon. Up next, more from Bob Michael, plus the Badger Rajapa of SocGen. The decision, moments away.
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0: I'm David Westin. This week, a special edition of Wall Street Week. We travel to India to see what the fastest growing large economy offers to investors. From the tech center of Bangalore to Genome Valley in Hyderabad, Prime Minister Modi leads 1.5 billion people from 28 very different states.
1: We want to be able to change businesses, build businesses.
0: And the one thing they all share is a deep love of cricket. Watch Wall Street Week. More than what you need to know, it's what you need to think about.
2: The best part about being an interviewer is you get to meet a lot of interesting people. Very often you have a chance to meet people you wouldn't otherwise get to meet and to see what makes them tick. And very interesting to me is finding out why certain people who became leaders. What is the life of a sports owner like?
3: I can't think of anything more fun than owning a sports team when your team is winning. You're bringing people together and you're helping people create memories that are going to last a long time.
4: Not in Kansas anymore. Rates are going to be higher for a while.
5: This is a tough spot for the Fed.
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7: Sooner or later, if you're going to talk tough, you have to act tough.
8: I think the case for a rate hike is pretty strong.
9: There are some sound reasons to hike.
10: Hikes here makes a lot of sense to us.
11: The Fed is clearly in a hike position.
12: The Fed needs to deliver a 25 basis point rate hike.
13: Yes, the hike is going to happen. That probably is a given.
14: It could be quite a surprise if they did not hike.
15: You're going to get a very, very cautious message, but he's not going to commit to anything.
16: The market is priced for an emerging Fed tightening cycle.
17: The market's pricing 2-for-1 rate hike.
18: I personally would expect them, if they do hike in September, to skip October and go again in December.
19: It's the cumulative effect of hikes that become the problem.
4: It's just premature to be worrying about a situation where we're over-tightening.
20: There's no good path here.
21: There is no good path here. This Fed chair stuck between a rock and a hard place. The Fed decision just around the corner is 15 minutes away. Your equity market story shaping up as follows this afternoon. Equities doing okay, up by 0.25%. Better than okay for the year so far. On the Nasdaq, higher by 0.6. In the bond market, what a change we've seen in fixed income since this Fed last met on twos. Higher by more than 30 basis points. The two-year at 4.60 this afternoon. And what a change on crude since this Fed last met. A move of almost 20%, Bramo. And crude, for many people in this market, oil is in the driving seat, reshaping rate hike expectations from central bank to central bank.
22: Now the key question is, how much do higher oil prices in a rate hiking cycle curtail some of the dynamism that has supported equities? You started to see a little bit of volatility come to fruition, but since July 29th, the S&P 500 is up 4.3%, the Nasdaq up 7.1%, even though we have re-rated expectations for rate hikes. It has not killed the expectation of earnings coming through yet. When does that change?
23: And Lisa, that's the heart of the matter. That's the first thing I'll address with Vice Chairman Clarity here, is this dynamic between a killer nominal GDP. Just Chris Lowe today called it a roaring economy with all of the inflation and shock tensions we have with an oil. And John, as you well know, it's diesel fuel as well. Europe flat on their back with those diesel prices.
21: Squeeze in the U.S. as well. Diesel, $6 a gallon, north of that now. That's a problem. I'm just pleased you two are on speaking terms still. Well, Captain Hook, called Bramo Captain Hook.
23: No, it's bad form.
22: Ask
23: Bob Michael when he is. I don't know if Bob Michael's left. I hope he's still in London.
21: Bob's still with us.
23: But the answer is to dissent today is just rude.
22: Duly noted.
23: It's bad form.
22: Yeah, the crocodile's going to come out.
21: Yeah. Clock's ticking. 13 minutes away, that decision. You like that, yeah? Okay. So, Badra Jaffra, Soc Gen joins us. We've got Bob Michael alongside us over at JP Morgan in London this afternoon. So, Badra, welcome to the program. For you, for your team, again, expectations, baseline's 25. I can't find anyone that doesn't think we'll get 25. What are you looking for beyond just the first decision?
24: So we're expecting another hike at the December meeting and maybe the March meeting. I think the message that we want to convey at SocGen is that the pace of hiking is going to be gradual. They're going to raise by 25 basis points, see how the market reacts, maybe pause in October ahead of the November midterm elections, and then hike again in December. And then we'll have to see how the market reacts. And then a March rate hike is a little bit more, data dependent at that point.
22: If we do hear a hawkish tone from the Fed as expressed through the dot plot, the Statement of Economic Projections, are you with Bob Michael and backing up the truck and buying duration across the world in anticipation of a rate hiking cycle?
24: So I do agree with Bob. I think the front end has gotten a little bit ahead of itself, not just in the U.S., but globally. You're starting to see the markets start to price in a very aggressive path for policy. The long end, to me, is a little bit more volatile, and it's very much dependent on what's happening in the Middle East. And higher oil prices could again, yet again, lead to higher yields in the long end. Again, it really depends on what happens with the dots. If the Fed suggests just one hike in the dots, or if Chair Walsh sounds a little bit dovish, I think you could see that long end sell off yet again. So it's really going to be very much dependent on the messaging we get from Chair Walsh at this meeting.
23: So, Badr, with all the skill sets of Société Générale, particularly in derivatives market, is there a big bet going into this meeting? Are people exposed here making a guess?
24: Not really. I think we're being very, very careful and deliberate. We're following the data very, very closely. If you look at the data, it's been extraordinarily strong. If anything, we've had a very stable labor market. Inflation seems to be rising higher. Real yields are pushing higher, and the trajectory for growth has been quite strong. The third quarter we're looking at perhaps above north of 3% in growth. So I don't see any reason for the Fed not to hike in an environment like this.
23: I've been remiss in not bringing this up. The 30-year real yield in the U.S. is over 3%. That's extremely rare. It's an unusual meeting just on inflation-adjusted yields.
21: You know, what's also unusual, TK, is to see the repricing, both the level and the pace it's happened, particularly over the last few weeks or so, to see equities positive over that period.
23: Yes.
21: We were talking about this morning on Bloomberg TV, on Bloomberg Surveillance, and I made the point that if I told you at the start of the year that we'd have a move of something like 80% on crude and that you'd have a repricing at the front end of something like 100 basis points, would you have guessed that equities would be up by double digits? But, Bramo, that's precisely what's happened. Since the war's kicked off, yields went higher, crude exploded, energy prices were up all around the world, and equities continued to perform nicely.
0: No one expected higher yields to incur some sort of recession or some sort of economic downturn. In fact, quite the opposite. You saw the fiscal stimulus coming from the hyperscalers, as you've talked about quite a bit, injecting trillions of dollars into the economy. And you had earnings that continued to come in gangbusters. A real question now is, are rates still rising for the right reason? Or are oil prices threatening some of the froth that you're seeing in certain areas?
23: I'm going to go to Yardeni with his pullback today somewhat in his great bull call here. And the answer is nominal GDP. Chris Lowe's roaring economy is off the chart. And Alicia Levine today made it very clear she's raising her earnings into next year.
21: The same reasons that you want bullish equities, you want bearish bonds. Nominal GDP has been super hot. Earnings have been explosive. Risk appetite has been buoyant. That's a reason to buy risk, buy stocks, and not buy bonds. To Lisa's point, what's changed more recently is that correlation between yields and oil. It feels like the last couple of weeks, particularly through September, the move in yields has been less about hot nominal GDP in fantastic risk appetite. It's been much more about the move in crude. And the year so far, Tom, and this is an important way to think about things, I think, it's helped me at least, we've had a shock through energy. We've had a shock through rates off the back of that. We have not had a growth scare. We've managed to avoid the growth scare so far. It's the demand destruction that's just lingering out there, Bramo. You hope we avoid it, but the higher you see energy prices, you mentioned diesel, $6 gasoline in this country, that would be a major problem. We've already got $6 diesel per gallon. Lisa, those things add up, and at some point, growth starts to give way.
0: What's the way to get to 2% inflation, given all of the supply-side shocks, if there truly is impatience and a commitment to get back down there? And Thomas Honegg, former Fed president, on our show this morning, came on and said, really, it may ultimately take engineering some sort of downturn. Maybe that's an argument to buy long bonds, but that's a pretty worrisome feature.
23: Bob Michael with us still in London at Queen Victoria Street. Bob, I want to talk about Michael Feroli's lift in GDP right now. Do you have off JP Morgan Economics a continued optimism about real GDP into the end of the year?
1: Yeah, they do. And looking out through the end of next year, they're at about 2.1%. I think it makes it very hard for the Fed to be dovish or for us to take them seriously if they are dovish. You don't need to look any further than today's retail sales data. It was really strong and pretty much across the board. And it was not only in gasoline purchases, but it was in restaurants and bars. So I hear what everyone's saying about the high cost to fill up your gas tank, particularly if you've got diesel, it costs even more, and the K-shape, but it's not being reflected in the data right now.
0: Bob, is an argument to buy long-term bonds an argument that this incredible growth backdrop is going to slow, or is it just on absolute levels it looks fair value?
1: It's gone a long way. I think when you look at the 110 basis point move on the 10-year and then over 125 basis points on the 30-year from the March low, that's a long way over a six-month period. And you've shifted a lot of expectations from being a bit bullish and dovish on what the Fed was going to do to extremely hawkish, to the point, as you started the show by saying, it's difficult now to out-hawk the market. And it was tough to find anyone who liked the long end of the yield curve other than us this morning and Treasury Secretary Bessent. So I think it's priced in a lot. I don't know how we lose. I think the Fed will reestablish its credibility as the other central banks are doing. They're going to raise rates. That'll help to stabilize the long end. If we're wrong and it's just too much and energy prices stay high and that slows down the economy further, then guess what? Then we'll price in one more, maybe no more Fed hikes, and yields will come down anyway.
21: Bob, can we ask, you've been super transparent, the buying that you conducted this morning with the team in London, what was funding that? Was that coming out of credit? Was that coming out of short-term sovereigns? How are you funding that?
1: Do you know what? We sat on our hands for the last two quarters and resisted every temptation and urge to step in and buy. So we had a lot of cash to put into this market, as does, I think, pretty much everyone.
21: Did you deploy that equally into sovereigns, developed market debt, and credit too? I'm trying to work out what the approach to credit is at the moment as well, Bob.
1: We like credit. We've always had a substantial overweight to credit. We agree with Feroli. There's no recession on the horizon. The fundamental credit picture had changed quite a bit with the advent of private credit. So we've been all in for a while. We've liked local emerging market debt. This is more about looking at where we were underweight developed market sovereigns, particularly in the long end, and deciding they've reached our nominal levels, they've reached our real levels. Let's cover those shorts.
23: So, Badra, let me go to you on the statement. We talked to Mr. Michael about it earlier. What's a single sentence in the statement that can have clarity about one and done, or one or two or three? What is SocGen looking for?
24: We're not really expecting much by way of changes in the statement. I think they've really pared back the paragraphs. It's a very short and terse statement. I'd be looking more towards the dots as well as the summary of economic projections, how they change the messaging there. And the committee as a whole, what their thought process is around what they think for policy to get guidance. And again, we're not expecting much by way of forward guidance from Chair Powell at the post-meeting press conference. So our emphasis is going to be on in the summary of economic projections.
0: Subhadra, do you expect there to be a very different tone from Fed Chair Kevin Warsh? Did he, I don't want to say learn his lesson, but how did he grow from July 29th? And John is laughing at me, but I mean, clearly there was a cleanup act. I just wonder how different the tone will be today.
24: I thought his messaging at the Jackson Hole conference was very, very clear. He was very deliberate in letting us know that he's very committed to the inflation target. So to me, I feel like he's going to keep that messaging. I think he's definitely changed the way he approaches communication. So clarity and brevity is going to be key for us. But I don't see the committee really changing very much. I mean, broadly speaking, I think the committee is on board with a hike at this meeting. They're not going to pre-commit to a hike either. October or December, but I'd be looking to see how he characterizes the inflationary outlook, given the fact that we've seen a lot of AI-related investment that's pushing up the services side inflation.
21: I laughed because you described a school child being reprimanded after poor performance.
0: I know.
21: Which in his exams.
0: It was kind of condescending. And
21: only a little bit.
0: I apologize for that. At the same time, he did have a cleanup act, and typically new Fed chairs tend to have a couple kerfuffles at the beginning, and possibly this would say kerfuffle.
21: Without a doubt. Sabandra, thank you. Appreciate it as always. Sabandra Zappa, Bob Michael, two of the very best on fixed income going into this decision. About a minute away, by the way. If there were mistakes made, he acknowledged them not once but twice through words of sources around the Fed chair in an FT article and through his own approach in Jackson Hole. And what they ultimately acknowledged is that he confused the long-term reform objectives with the near-term policy decision and left people tremendously confused about the approach to the balance sheet, the approach to interest rate, how to measure inflation, all those things. I'd expect a very different approach to this news conference in 31 minutes' time.
0: The statement was very short. I went over and reread it this morning. And the idea of, you know, they're prioritizing price stability being so clear, so continued to be so focused. Do we get that same kind of clarity without a rate hike? I mean, you have to have some sort of action to back up those words if you really are serious about it.
21: It's five paragraphs long.
0: I know.
21: So what can you expect to get out of the statement? It's five paragraphs long. You're looking for the decision at the top and the dissent at the bottom, right? And not much in between.
0: Do you think it's going to be longer this time?
21: I'm not going to bother even taking bets because we'll get the results in just a moment. We're 20 seconds away. We get a decision, a statement, and you get some forecasts. We'll break that all down for you. 30 minutes later, we'll have a news conference with the man himself. The scores into it look like this. Equities this afternoon, positive by a third of 1% on the S&P, on the Nasdaq up by 0.8. In the bond market, yields falling, bonds advancing. Live down in Washington, D.C. from the nation's capital is Mike McKee.
2: It is a rate increase, the first of a cycle, a unanimous decision to raise their benchmark rate a quarter point to 3.75 to 4%. 16 members of the committee anticipate another increase this year. Only two would hold here. Kevin Warsh, the chairman, does not submit a dot. Eight, almost half, see another increase, another rate increase next year, while six call for no change. Four see rate cuts in 2027. One of them calls for rates to fall to 3.25%. Almost as significant, they raised their long-run view, essentially the neutral rate, to 3.2% from 3.1% in June. The members see faster growth this year and next, 2.3 and 2.4%, up a tenth each from their June forecasts. And the economic activity, the statement says, is expanding at a solid pace. Unemployment is forecast to remain at 4.1% this year and hold at that level through 2029. Job gains, the statement says, have kept pace with the workforce, and the unemployment rate has changed little. Inflation, though, according to the statement, remains elevated. The median outlook is seen higher this year. PCE headline at 3.7%, up from 3.6% in June. Next year, it falls to 2.3%. Achieving the 2% target gets pushed out, as usual, 2 years to 2029 now. Core PCE will be 3.4% at the end of 2026, up a tenth. Next year, it's 2.5% unchanged. The statement concludes, today's policy action will support a timelier return to the committee's 2% goal. The committee will deliver price stability.
21: Mike McKee, thank you, sir. You stay close. Let's go through the price action. Bonds advancing into the decision. We give only just a little bit of that up. Yields are lower by 2 basis points at the front end, twos at 4.64. On tens this afternoon, we're down by 5 to 4.95. Earlier in the week, of course, breaching 5%, a number, a level we haven't seen going all the way back to 2007, at least earlier this week. In the equity market this afternoon, on the S&P 500, on the Nasdaq, on small caps, the Russell, we still advance. We're still just about positive, though. We're off session highs, up by 0.2% on the S&P. The question for the chairman in this news conference, was this a one-off tweak? Is it high for longer or higher for longer? Is it the start of something more than just 25?
0: The word that I think is going to be analyzed and overanalyzed will be timelier, a timelier return to 2% inflation. The median forecast in the Statement of Economic Projections, granted it did not include Fed Chair Kevin Warsh, includes an additional 25 basis point hike this year. And as Mike was saying, a longer term, higher long-term neutral rate. All of this speaks to the idea that this is part of a cycle. This is not a one-off, and that this is a Fed that has run out of patience. The unanimous decision, Bob Michael nailed that, was a big tell given how many people got on board, including the Fed chair himself.
3: I'm absolutely fascinated by the labor call, which I know is off the radar by right now, but they don't look for any change in the labor economy. It seems to me they're looking at output to be good and not problematic. This is all going to get solved gloriously by inflation coming down, and output will be fine. Says who? And that's, to me, the huge mystery here.
21: Neil Dutter of RemMac, the first to respond in my inbox, reads as follows. The Fed is not done. The odds are they are underestimating just how much work they need to do. That also explains the gap between the policy rate even now this afternoon and where the two-year is currently, because the two-year is materially higher than the policy rate.
0: Ultimately, do they close the gap of 100 basis points? And what direction will that gap be? If the Fed is further behind the curve than they realize, then is the goal here, given the timelier return to 2% inflation, is the goal here to get there more quickly and to take out some of the dynamism that we have seen in, frankly, capital markets, as well as just overall growth?
3: With Vice Chairman Clarida coming on, his colleague Ned Phelps, the late Ned Phelps of Columbia, that's his favorite word, dynamism. I don't hear anything within the comments of Mike McKee where there's any planning for a slowdown in the American economy right now, with half of America basically flat on their back from whatever reason.
21: Don't see much of that in the forecast. Mike McKee still standing by before he runs into that news conference. Mike, what would you point to in the forecast, the projection materials that might set the tone for the news conference in 25 minutes' time?
2: Well, one of the interesting things is they say that this move will result in a timelier move to the 2% target, and yet they push the 2% target out another 2 years, as they almost always do with these summaries of economic projections, to 2029. So I'm not sure what timelier means in this case. They also do acknowledge that inflation is higher, and I think the move up in the long-run neutral rate is important, because they've been talking about that as a possibility because of AI and the spending on AI. And that could mean that we're in a higher for longer kind of environment, a new regime, as it were, for interest rates. And we've seen that in real rates, echoing the idea that the neutral rate is higher.
21: Mike, thank you, sir. Looking forward to your question in the news conference a little bit later on this afternoon, that news conference at 2:30 Eastern Time. Just to build on what Mike was talking about, the projections for, let's say, core PCE. Let's take core PCE. That's a 3.4 for 26 compared to the June projection of 3.3. For next year, 2.5. The June projection was 2.5. For the year after, Bramo, 2.2. The June projection was 2.1. It is an important question. You're saying one thing about a timely return to target, and then you look at the forecast, and it's not really there, is it?
0: Yeah. How much are other people on board with this, number one? And is it timelier as compared to what? As compared to how much more you see inflation potentially accelerating, considering that it's moving in the wrong direction? I also think they still see unemployment declining in terms of the unemployment rate over this period of time. So economic growth, clearly not part of the equation, not a problem to hold them back from additional rate hikes. Again, I am curious how unified this FOMC committee really is, given some of the rhetoric we've heard. So bring in the speeches that we're going to be hearing over the next couple of weeks.
3: I think, you know, you look at the unanimous decision, and maybe that to me is the headline here, is they listen to Bramo. It was bad form.
21: They listen to you.
3: Don't dissent.
21: Yeah.
3: You
21: stay out of trouble.
3: Don't dissent. Stay out of, that's the right phrase. Stay out of trouble.
21: Keep your head
3: down. Get to the next meeting and then keep your head down for the elections.
21: Let's talk to a man who's been there, done that. The former Fed Vice Chair, Rich Clarida, joins us now for more. Rich, welcome. Not a surprise to see 25 basis points. What would you point to that is the key development this afternoon?
5: Well, I think Mike McKee, as usual, did a great job. You know, the timelier language is noteworthy, but again, the mission accomplished is pushed out 2 years. I think it is important that it was a unanimous decision. I think it's also relevant that you had 16 people, and I would also count 16 of the dots, and I would count Chairman Warsh. You had 17 folks indicating, I think, another rate hike later this year, which had been our call that this would not be one and done, and they give a very firm signal. They may not need to do more. I actually think the 3.4% on core PCE, which is what I think I heard Mike say, I think is a little lofty. I think we could come in below that, especially given some of the methodology revisions. I think important that it was a unanimous decision and a clear, overwhelming majority of folks think they need to move at least once more, which is in line with what we think as well.
0: Rich, what do you think changed so much from the July meeting to today that caused a unanimous decision by all of the members, the voting members, to hike rates and potentially engage in a cycle, not just one and done?
5: Well, the history is, Lisa, is that we typically don't see one and done. And so I think that's relevant. You can think about it. If we're missing our target by more than 100 basis points, what is 25 basis points on rates going to do for that? So I think there's a credibility. Got very specific communication and guidance. Williams and Waller and others saying, look, we want to see progress. I think Williams put out there 0.2 per month on core. And since then, we haven't got 0.2 per month on core, especially right. Given where I think we're going to end up with the core reading later this month. And so I think they wanted to see that progress. I think Chris Waller said, give disinflation a chance, and they hadn't seen it. So I think, especially after Jackson Hole, it was important to right. Ratify that reaction function.
23: Richard Clarida, your acclaimed research on dynamic stochastic general equilibrium theory. The word stochastic is for shocks. I didn't hear any statement on shocks coming from Michael McKee, and yet they have to live with the shocks at present. Who's right, Waller or Warsh, on shocks and the importance of them forward?
5: Chris Waller and Chairman Warsh are understand and are focused on the shocks. In fact, I think that was one of the big questions that the chairman is wanting to try to answer. So I don't think the committee is disagreeing. I think it's more how persistent will these shocks be? Are we going to be talking about higher memory chip prices a year from now? Where were tariffs end up? The oil futures curve has been about how but we get on oil prices. And so I think it's not so much shocks or no shocks, it's how persistent are they going to be.
21: How much further will they go? And Bramo, are they willing to go the final mile? Are they willing to go through the pain to get inflation back down to target? Had a message from a Bloomberg subscriber just moments ago, and that's the question they're asking. Is this Fed willing to go through the economic slump that might be required to get inflation back to target? Because so far, right now, inflation's been above target for quite a while.
0: Based on the fact that equities are up, I would say the answer to that right now is perceived to be no. That ultimately they will stop short of engineering a full-blown recession because of the reluctance to do so. And so that is why you're not seeing 4, 5, or even 6 rate hikes getting penciled in by anybody. That said, there is a lack of understanding of just how much inflationary pressure and how much growth there is in this economy. It has surprised analyst after economist. And at what point do we end up seeing that come through in the Fed having to go further than they thought?
21: Dan Swanker of KPMG standing by to jump into the conversation as well. Dan, welcome to the program. We've got a hike. They're looking for another one. There's a market lean and a lean on the committee to go maybe even further than that, Dan. What are you expecting beyond just 25?
6: Well, one of the things that I think is really important is this is the beginning of a rate hiking cycle. They've signaled 2 already. That's important. And they don't want to get ahead of themselves because they're managing to the economic aggregates. We've got an economy that's resilient but not resonating with too many. And I think that's important as well. At the end of the day, though, their job is to derail inflation. And if we get into 2027 and we're still seeing stickiness, particularly in the service sector, and the dispersion of prices, that's going to be a real issue for the Fed, and they'll have to go further, and then we'll have to see just how much they're willing to derail growth versus higher for longer in hope for a softer landing.
0: One thing that I thought was notable, Diane, is that in the statement, they do refer to geopolitical developments in passing. They say, well, uncertainty due to geopolitical developments has been ongoing. Domestic spending has been resilient, a nod almost to the retail sales that we got earlier today. How much are they not really going to address the oil price shock because of the strong economic data elsewhere? In other words, supply side shocks are fair game as long as they come with strength in other places.
6: Well, it really is. At the end of the day, we had the retail sales today, and they were stunningly strong and broad-based. Some of those retail sales reflect actually buying ahead of feared increases in tariffs in the vehicle sector, but they weren't all that. And that is, of course, the very behavior that the Fed is tasked to avert. So I really think it is a combination of demand and supply shocks right. that they're dealing with now. And they're acknowledging that with more than one rate hike in their forecast.
3: Diane Swank, your academics is Michigan, and Michigan has been fabulous in the study of inflation. What I hear is a some guess that we can bring down inflation and not bring down real GDP. Can we have that nirvana? Or is that just naive?
6: I think it's more naive than nirvana, and I am worried. And I tell you, all the economists that I'm talking to on the industry level, all the industry economists that I talk to, they are worried about the cost pressures they see in the pipeline and that it will be much more sustained. And what will it take to really derail this inflation? So right now, this is a step in the right direction, but the debate within the economics community is starting to be not whether or not they have to raise again, but how many rate hikes do we need and how much do we need to suffer between here and price stability to get to price stability.
3: Perfectly said. John Farrow, it's as simple as this. Is that debate happening at the Fed, or are they walking on eggshells because of 1600 Pennsylvania Avenue?
21: Well, I think they're certainly having that debate. And the White House is having no influence over this conversation because they've just hiked rates by 25 basis points and signaled they're willing to go again. Dan, I just want to build on this conversation you're having because I think it's so, so important. Do you believe this labor market is tight enough

0: enough to put up the wage growth that would support these higher prices? Do you believe the consumer price tolerance exists to pass on these higher prices? Do you think we're in that situation now?
1: In terms of the labor market right now, I'm seeing two labor markets at the same time. There's pockets of labor shortages where wages are starting to pick up. I was just talking to a bank CEO yesterday who said all his clients are can't find workers at the entry level. These are not new college grads. These are entry level positions that once might have been filled by foreign born workers that are not being filled today. And that's putting upward pressure on wages there. On the higher level, we just saw some economic research that showed those professions that are most exposed to AI are seeing a slowdown in their wage gains. We're not seeing job losses per se from AI, but we are seeing a slowdown in wage gains in those sectors most exposed. And so you have this dichotomy that the Fed is trying to deal with. And the bottom line is, again, they can only deal with the economic aggregates. They can't deal with the inequalities and the unevenness of this expansion, which has gotten extremely concentrated in the AI build out as well.
2: We just got a message from Steve Chivarone of Federated Hermes, the chief investment officer there. And he had this comment that I think is really important, Diane. If Warsh characterizes this as a recalibration to higher neutral rate, reflecting higher nominal growth, he can land the plane. Do you think that we're going to get that much, Diane? Or do you think that ultimately we're going to have another exercise in letting the actions speak for themselves?
1: Well, I think that we're probably going to have to go through many iterations on markets on this, and I think it's going to be hard for the Federal Reserve. I think the move up in the neutral rate, I expected that, but it's still too low. I actually think this is neutral what we're at right now, and that means we're way too accommodative at the moment. That's a very different perspective than what they just put out in the summary of economic projections.
3: Dan Swamp, a simple question. Will you miss the dots if they do away with the dots?
1: Would I care if they do away with the dots?
3: Would you miss the dots?
1: The dots are... They're the dots. They give us an inclination that they're in a rate hiking cycle. I think the verbiage in the statement itself basically gave us already that we're in a rate hiking cycle. If it's one, it's more than one, as I agree with Rich, we actually have two more additional rate hikes, and it could be more than that. And I think that's the important thing that we should be focusing on is they actually even changed the statement on this one.
0: Dan Swank, KPMG. Dan, thank you. Appreciate it. If you did not have the dots today, I think we'd have a slightly different conversation because you wouldn't really know what was implied in the forecast at all. There wouldn't be any forecasts. We wouldn't be having that conversation about what comes next. We'd be pretty blind at the moment. And I'm not sure the Fed chair is going to give you much in this news conference either based on recent performances at the presser.
2: Yeah, what we have is an imperfect measure of a cycle, not necessarily a one and done, which is incredibly rare. And that is ratifying market expectations. You're right. Without that, what would this Fed chair do, given the fact that he doesn't want to really give it to us verbally? At a certain point, though, you start to wonder whether the jury has come back with respect to a reaction function, not necessarily forward guidance, to say that when you don't tell people, they price in an extra premia to offset the chance of a Fed that moves less predictably than some people were expecting.
3: I look at the set of things that come into this mystery meeting we're having today, and I really didn't expect a Fed looking for nirvana. We can do this. Inflation's going to come in, and there'll be almost a painless growth side, is what I see. And I did not hear from Diane Swank the idea that would be a successful outcome.
0: I certainly hope they can.
3: We hope to.
0: I think we've all got a bias here. It's a good economy. And I hope they can land that plane. The evidence of the last 5 years, though, Tom, is it's tremendously difficult to get inflation back to target with nominal GDP this hot and with the crude story in the mix, too. And this is the problem that many people will have with this hike this afternoon. This Federal Reserve can't print molecules. It can't print barrels of crude. It can't build refineries. It can't sign peace accords. There is nothing they can do about the situation in the Middle East. And I know we've been above target for a long time, before this war even started. But without this war, without this shock in energy prices, we wouldn't be having this conversation about hikes to the ECB. I don't think we'd be having this conversation about additional hikes to the Federal Reserve either.
3: I know you want to get to Matt Lozetti here, but I think this is important. Dominic Constant with a brilliant research note from Mizuho. And he partitioned Waller and Warsh and said there's not enough discussion about shocks and what they mean for the economy. And, of course, from an institution like this, we're not going to get a shock discussion today. I get that. Fair, that's fair, you know, fair game. But the

0: idea here of how these shocks play out is far more important than the dialogue I'm hearing today.
1: I wanted to give the former Fed Vice Chair of the Federal Reserve just a final word on the conversation we're having. Rich Clarida is still standing by. Rich, thanks for your patience, sir. I know we had a technical problem on our end just moments ago. Rich, in your opinion, do you think we can get inflation back to target at this Federal Reserve without causing demand destruction in this economy?
2: I do. We saw an example of disinflation without a recession between 2022 and 2024 and 5. I think it can happen. I think, to be blunt, I think the PCE price index is overstating underlying inflation in the economy. If you look at the labor market, if you look at the CPI, inflation's above target, but it's not as far above target as the PCE is showing. Some of that may get revised away in a couple of weeks. So yes, I think it's possible. We've seen it before, and I think it's certainly something that can happen again.
1: Can the chair entertain that discussion without damaging its credibility?
2: Well, it will be interesting to see how Chairman Warsh navigates today. He may get that question. I'm eager to hear what he says. But yes, I think there's an affirmative case that one can make that, as I said, I think the PCE index is overstating underlying inflation. I think they have less ground to cover than maybe some of the indicators suggest. So I'll be interested to see if he makes that argument. He chose not to at Jackson Hole, but we'll see if he does make that argument.
1: Watch this space. That news conference begins in 10 minutes' time. The former Fed Vice Chair, Richard Clarida, there weighing in on a decision, a 25 basis point hike, the forecast implying one more to go for this year. And a lean, as many people have indicated this afternoon in their research notes, that there might be more to come in 2027.
3: It wasn't just core PCE. If you look at core CPI, which is essentially that classic consumer price index stripped out of energy and food, you can see that it was 0% in June, month over month, 0.2% in July and 0.3% in August in terms of the increase. It is broad-based. And that, I think, is the reason why people are saying they're taking action.
1: Matt Lazzetti of Deutsche Bank standing by. Matt, welcome to the program. Before this, you said this. It is not clear the Fed is sufficiently restrictive. We now expect the Fed to deliver 75 basis points of tightening in total. We've had 25. Do you believe they validated the other 50 with this afternoon?
4: Yeah, I think the dot plot was a little bit more hawkish than I was anticipating. I think you got strong consensus for at least two rate hikes. 16 out of the 18 dots expect at least two rate hikes this year. And actually, it's a committee that's pretty closely split on whether or not you have two or three rate hikes in total for next year. I think that there's eight dots that show the Fed funds rate 75 basis points above yesterday's levels through the end of next year. So I think it's very much in line with our view at this point, which is that the Fed has started a mild tightening cycle, and that is a pretty strong base case that the Fed is likely to take back the 75 basis points of reductions that they gave us last year.
3: Matt, what do you think they're hoping to accomplish? Is it just taking the froth out of equity markets? Is it on the margins, just crimping the extra consumer spending power that there was, even with consumer discretionary we're seeing in terms of the stock performance not doing very well?
4: Yeah, I think the motivations are similar to monetary policy tightening that you would typically have. I understand that there are supply shocks ongoing, but I think it is not just about supply shocks. You have a very strong growth backdrop as well. As we saw retail sales this morning, the Atlanta Fed GDP tracker is 5.1% annualized. Q3. Consumer spending is expected to grow above 4%. You have a big CapEx boom that has taken place. Wealth effects are meaningful. So what the Fed should do is to try to tighten financial conditions in order to likely slow demand growth and help to guide inflation back to target. Now, will they get all the way back to target without significantly reducing demand? I guess I have some skepticism about that, but can they, you know, at least get closer? Can they get something closer to 2.5%, something closer to 2%, whereas it looks like we are stuck closer to 3% at this point? I think that's the objective. I think the other objective is to take the steam out of upside risks, to buy back into Fed credibility, to ensure that inflation expectations don't pick up as well. And so it's about risk distribution, risk management, but also helping your modal forecast get it closer to 2%.
3: Matt, how important is the word timelier in this Fed statement? It's doing a lot of heavy lifting at a time when the SEP does not seem to indicate a sooner return to 2%.
4: Yeah, I think we have to view that as versus the counterfactual. So if they did not have, you know, 50 or 75 basis points of rate hikes in their forecast for this SEP, we would have expected that their inflation forecast for next year, perhaps the year after that, would have also risen. You're right. I think timelier is doing a lot of work. But I think what we see is that inflation is not moving down fast enough for the Fed. They've lost some patience, I think, with that progress that they were seeing, or lack of progress. And therefore, it is very clear that they feel they need to act. And there's a pretty strong consensus in acting again with at least another 25 basis point hike this year.
1: Matt, when we spoke to Vice Chair Clarida and we asked him whether you could get inflation back to target without causing real demand destruction, he said yes. And he pointed to a period after the pandemic. We didn't have time to get into it, but I think that period is worth discussing. We also had through that time a massive positive supply shock for labor. And we're not going to litigate this right now. You're certainly not in the right seat to do that. But ultimately, there was a very, very odd approach to immigration in this country at the southern border, which allowed a lot of people to come across and weighed on wages in this country. Matt, we don't have that anymore. In fact, we've had a negative supply shock on labor, a negative supply shock on goods, a negative supply shock in the energy market as well, Matt. How do you achieve that story of getting inflation back to target without demand destruction? Because right now, barring a peace accord in the Middle East, I don't see where the positive supply response comes from.
4: Yeah, look, I the early stages of this coming out of COVID, we did see this immaculate disinflation taking place, where we were able to get inflation from very high levels down on the core PC index closer to 3%. That had the Fed, tightening policy very aggressively, helping to bring inflation expectations into check. But as you mentioned, we had very positive supply side forces at that point in time. It's very different right now. You have all the supply, the negative supply side forces that you mentioned. The Fed cannot do anything about those. But there's also a very robust demand force here. AI-related investment is strong. Consumer spending growth is strong as well. And so I do think that inflation is likely stuck, core PC between 2.5% and 3%, unless the Fed acts. And the ultimate question was, were they happy enough or content enough with an environment where their forecast would be to 2.5% into the future? And I think we just now see that the Fed's patience has run out and they think they need to act. I think that's the right move.
1: Matt, the issue you've described, though, when you've identified the parts of the economy that are supporting the economy right now, they're the most rate-insensitive parts of the economy. The rate-sensitive parts of the economy already on its knees, and they'll just get hammered even more. So, Matt, ultimately what we've identified here are the things that are supporting prices at the moment are the things that this rate hike does nothing about. So, Matt, before we go into this news conference, can you point to exactly what this hike achieves this afternoon?
4: Sure. So I think you're absolutely right that there are sectors for which financial conditions are tight. The housing market is the clear example. I think it's also right that AI-related investment is not going to come down simply because the Fed hiked rates by 25 basis points today. That's clearly not going to derail incentives around AI. But what it can do is help to tighten broader financial conditions. It can help to lift the dollar. It can help bring the equity markets down a bit. It can help to lead to wider credit spreads. Those things, through various channels, will reduce demand-side pressures. That is what the Fed can do. That's what monetary policy is intended to do. I think that there's just very strong signals that monetary policy is not restrictive, is not sufficiently restrictive. The Fed's goals and what they have to do is essentially set monetary policy so that it is sufficiently restrictive to get inflation down to target over a time period that they are happy with. And that's what that today is intended to do. I think it's the right move to do that.
1: Matt, thank you, sir. As predicted by you, Matt Lazzelli there of Deutsche Bank and others too. A 25 basis point hike from this Federal Reserve, a signal they'll go again before the end of the year. Most people who come on this program will suggest that won't happen in October, right before the election. We'll see. We'll see. And then again in 27, maybe they'll go again. Neil Dutta was one of the first to react over at RenMac. He made the point that they're underestimating how much they'll need to do to get inflation back to target. Now, Matt talked about financial conditions and maybe doing it through that channel. Lisa, we've had yields up at the front end by 100 basis points year to date. Equities are higher. Credit spreads have done nothing, even with a mountain of supply going into IG. Where the tighter financial conditions coming from?
3: So we've been asking this for quite a while, and it's a good point to bring up. I'm glad you really went hard on that, because ultimately a question here is, what exactly is 25 basis points going to do, given the fact that we already have had that baked in? What will 75 basis points do? What will 100 basis points do? Ultimately, how much is it just a signaling to financial conditions? Is that really the transmission mechanism to slow down some of the deal's activity to potentially bring inflation?
0: That's the heart of the matter. You nailed it. Like some people would say, they should have gone 50 basis points today. The fact is 25 basis points is nothing except for the guy at 1600 Pennsylvania Avenue. And we have to see the response from the White House to this. I thought Lozetti was just absolutely brilliant there on this nirvana that they're in. You know what? How do you get inflation down? And you keep saying demand destruction. It's fancy talk, okay? It's just slower economy. Who wants a slower economy into an election?
1: This is the pain that the former Fed chair talked about at Jackson Hole when we were all together a few years ago, a few summers ago. He talked about the pain required to get inflation back to target. Unemployment's still around 4%. There are people in pain in this economy. I certainly don't want to understate that. There are. But at the aggregate level, the headline number, you don't see it in unemployment right now. You certainly don't see it in GDP. And that's why people are wondering whether they're willing to go that extra mile. Are they actually really willing to cause that kind of problem, that demand destruction, to get inflation back to target?
3: Kevin Gordon of Charles Schwab said the struggle of this supply shock environment, the inflation data, might at times be driven by idiosyncrasies, but the Fed deals in aggregates. They have a blunt tool. It's their only tool. It is not clean. It potentially will take some casualties, but it's the only tool they've got. And that was the conversation that we had with Beth Hammack in Jackson Hole. And clearly, a lot of Fed officials are on board with that.
1: That door's going to open any second now. The Fed chair, Kevin Warsh, will step in. Some inside baseball for you on the journalism front. Mike McKee telling us that they've reordered the press room in alphabetical order. So now Mike McKee is on the second row and the Wall Street Journal is at the back. I've got no idea what that means for how the questions are asked and what order they're asked in, but that's what I heard, we heard, about 45 minutes ago.
3: Yeah, I gather that's one of a number of changes that may come down the pike for this meeting. I am curious how long it's going to end up being as well.
1: Here is the chairman of the Federal Reserve, Kevin Warsh, following a 25 basis point interest rate hike and a suggestion there's more to come.
5: Good day. In the meeting just concluded, the FOMC decided to raise the target range for the federal funds rate by a quarter of a percentage point to 3.75% to 4% in support of the Federal Reserve's dual mandate. The committee is continuing its policy of maintaining ample reserves in the banking system. As noted in the policy statement released just a short while ago, economic activity is expanding at a solid pace. While uncertainty remains elevated, owing in part to geopolitical developments, domestic spending has been resilient. Productivity growth, strong. And capital investment is robust. Job gains have kept pace with the workforce, and the unemployment rate has changed little. But inflation remains elevated. Today's policy action will support a timelier return to the committee's 2% goal. This committee will deliver price stability. Now I'll get into some further detail. Our decision comes at a time when the American economy appears to be strengthening. New hiring, private sector earnings, business capital investment. Each of these markers has improved in recent months and is pointing in a good direction. Credit flows have been robust, particularly for businesses. And as I said at the policy symposium in Jackson Hole, I would be hard-pressed to describe broad financial conditions as restrictive. This view was widely shared by the committee. So we removed a dose of accommodation. Consider the geopolitical landscape of shocks and uncertainty, and you begin to appreciate the resilience of the U.S. economy. Given that resilience and the potential for even greater performance, an attitude of optimism is exactly what I heard inside the FOMC these last 2 days. One basic sign of strength is the state of America's labor markets. The jobless rate remains low at around 4.1%, and both job openings and weekly hours have been increasing. Unemployment claims on a four-week moving average are running at levels consistent with full employment. The labor side of the Fed's congressional remit is in good shape. Yet for more than 5 years, inflation has been running above target. So our predominant focus is on the price stability side of our mandate. The plain fact is that inflation is too high and has been for too long. This summer's inflation readings do not tell me that underlying trends have meaningfully improved. Based on the most recent CPI and PPI data, the 12-month change in total PCE prices likely was around 3.6% in August. Core PCE and CPI prices running at about 3.2% and 2.4% respectively. Too many categories are still posting increases above 3% on both a 6- and 12-month basis. I noted in Jackson Hole that overall commodity prices also bear watching. And over the intermeeting period, the prices of many of these key inputs have risen. Since my first FOMC meeting as chairman in June, my colleagues and I have been unequivocal in our commitment to price stability and to our 2% PCE inflation objective. At our July meeting, we all agreed that inflation remained too high, and we expressed our joint readiness to act as circumstances might require. And a good majority of my colleagues and I thought the wiser course then would be to await new information in the intermeeting period. Last month in Wyoming, I expressed my commitment to a monetary policy discipline, not to a decision. I defined the standard for action. We must be confident that underlying inflation is moving to our objective, clearly and at sufficient speed. Today, the FOMC decided that this standard has not been satisfied. The committee's unanimous vote shows our resolve to achieve price stability on a timelier basis. We aim to ensure that credit and financial conditions are consistent over time with our mandate, that relative price changes in some sectors of the economy do not broaden, that inflation compensation in market prices stays low, and that inflation expectations remain well anchored. This afternoon, you also received the summary of economic projections. It reflects the views of my colleagues on the committee, but as in June, I have not offered a projection of my own. But like in June, I said I would faithfully discharge the summary of their projections, so here goes. In the summary's median projections, real GDP rises at 2.3% this year, 2.4% next year. Total PCE inflation runs at 3.7% this year and falls to 2.3% next year. The unemployment rate holds steady at about 4.1%. The median participant judges that the appropriate federal funds rate to be 4.1% at the end of this year and to remain there next year. Inflation risks are to the upside, while labor risks are roughly balanced. In my meetings these last few weeks, in Jackson Hole, in Asheville at the G20 meeting, which the U.S. hosted, and at a central bank conference in Basel, it was evident that most advanced economies are facing price pressures. Their central banks are making their own judgments, consistent with their own remits. Our decision today reflects our best judgment in service to our remit. The Fed has a role in sustaining the economic progress happening in America right now and the rising opportunities that come with it. Those who are least well off have the most to gain from a durable expansion, a solid labor market, and stable prices. We at the Fed are unwavering in our vital and straightforward purpose, full employment and price stability, and a thriving American economy that sets the standard for the world. And with that, I'll take a few of your questions.
6: Thank you. Chair Warsh, thank you for doing this. I'm Richard Escobedo with CBS. Let me navigate over my questions. You know, a quarter point rate hike does not reopen the Strait of Hormuz. And so I wonder how you think these smaller rate hikes will be effective when it can't necessarily address the energy supply side of inflationary pressures.
5: Yeah, it's a good question, Richard. We cannot affect any individual price, whether it be oil prices, whether it be foodstuffs at the grocery store. But what we can do and will do is ensure that any change in relative prices don't broaden out, don't have second and third order effects in the economy. That's what we're tasked to do, and that's what we will do.
7: Colby. Thank you. Colby Smith in the New York Times. When the Fed starts raising rates, it generally follows with a sequence of hikes. Is there anything different in today's assessment of the economic conditions that would suggest that the typical pattern does not apply? And I guess second to that, what impact do you expect higher rates to have at this juncture if the bulk of what is keeping inflation elevated is stemming from supply shocks?
8: So we're trying to get to more people, so I now get to cherry pick my preferred question from you, Colby. This won't surprise you. I'm not in the forward guidance business. The decision we made today was a sober decision, serious decision, responsible decision, one that we have been preparing for and thinking about in my 110 or 20 days here. You heard from other people in the dots effectively what their forecasts are. I'm not going to prejudge any future decisions we make. You might have heard me say in Jackson Hole, I committed to a discipline, a set of principles. I committed to look outside the window and see what I can observe. That's what I did in Jackson. That's what we did today.
9: Edward Lawrence.
10: Thank you, Mr. Chairman. Edward Lawrence from Fox Business. So the market priced in a 90% chance of a rate hike today. You don't want the Fed to lead the markets. Was this a market-led rate hike? And then with that, the bond yields are going up. That's one of the indicators. Is debt part of that issue?
8: So I've said this before. I'll repeat it. The Fed has an enormous amount of power. These are decisions we make. But getting the understanding right between financial markets and the Fed is a balance that I've long thought could be better struck. We made this decision today based on our assessment of the situation, based on our assessment of the trajectory for employment, based on our judgment on the strength of the economy. Sometimes the market tries to prejudge our outcomes. I'll observe market prices and see what they have to say, but today was our decision.
9: Steve Thompson
11: with the Washington Post. Elizabeth Schulze. Thanks so much. Elizabeth Schulze with ABC News. Big picture, I wonder if you could tell us just what will this move today actually do for American consumers? And I have to ask, what is your message here to President Trump, who has repeatedly called to cut interest rates, not raise them?
8: I've got nothing for you on a discussion with the president, but I won't make that count as your question. On the American people, as I said in my prepared remarks, the least well-off are the ones who have the most to gain from stable prices. The decision we made today was the right decision to deliver on the remit that Congress gave us to ensure stable prices. Moreover, I would say, because of the underlying strength of the economy, because we are, as I mentioned, largely acting consistent with full employment, we can be focused on stable prices. Some months ago, I said we will deliver stable prices. Today's action is consistent with that.
9: Chris Rugaber.
12: Hi, how are you? Thank you. Can you tell us a little more about what changed from the July meeting when, as you noted, the Fed did stand pat until today? And as part of that, could you give us a sense of whether or not things like the retail sales report today suggested that demand is heating up and possibly threatening higher prices as well? Thank you.
8: Yeah, so as you might know, I'm not a data point dependent guy, so I won't react one way or another to data that shows up on our doorstep. But on your first question, I think the more important one, what transpired in the 7 weeks since we last met? First, I would say a good majority of my colleagues 7 weeks ago thought 7 weeks is a good investment. It's a way to buy time so we can make a wise decision. I'll highlight three things that have happened in that intermeeting period. One is I may have had a judgment 7 weeks ago about the strength of the economy. There's been a pretty wide-ranging set of data, including the labor markets, that the economy has strengthened. You might have heard me say that in Jackson Hole a few weeks ago. It's a judgment that I have and the committee has. Second, inflation trends. I said in Jackson Hole, trends matter. I said in Jackson Hole, we need to look outside the window and interrogate reality. My judgment some weeks ago was the inflation summer trends weren't passing the test. I've seen very little information since that would make me reverse that decision, so I've stuck with it. And the third thing that's changed in 7 weeks are geopolitics. I mean, there's no hiding from hot spots around the world, and our judgment about what is the most likely or least likely of the geopolitical situation has changed. All three of those things lend themselves to a firm, unanimous decision today.
13: Claire Jones, Financial Times. You said today's decision removes a dose of accommodation. In your view, and perhaps if you could share views around the table too, are interest rates now at a level that you would describe as restrictive or not? Thank you.
8: I've described previously, I found it difficult to describe financial conditions as restrictive. I think I said I was hard pressed. What I heard around the table in the last couple of days is my colleagues were hard pressed to describe it that way, too. We removed a dose of accommodation so that financial and credit conditions would be more consistent with our ultimate objectives. That was the decision. That was our judgment. And we'll continue to evaluate that prospectively.
14: Steve Leisman.
15: Thank you, Mr. Chairman. Steve Leisman, CNBC. I want to follow up on that question. Previously, most Fed officials had described the rate as modestly restrictive. And if you removed accommodation, could you give us your sense of where the Fed funds rate is relative to neutral? And some detail, if you wouldn't mind, on your sense of, is there a short-term neutral rate you're aiming for and a longer-term neutral rate? Do you think in terms of those?
8: In a word, no. In a few words, I'd say this. I've always been interested in a neutral rate as an academic matter. Back when I learned economics, we used to think of it as a Wechselian rate. It's a real equilibrium rate. It's useful academically. It's a discussion to help us think about policy. Do I think it has any operational effect on decisions that we make today? No, I don't.
14: Victoria.
16: Hi, Victoria Guido with Politico. I wanted to ask, you've talked about how you don't like data dependence, including today. But heading into this meeting, there was a ton of focus on the August CPI. And I'm wondering if you think that that was appropriate on the part of markets, or if you've learned anything about how you might approach communications going forward.
8: So market participants and reporters, I think generally over the course of the last decade or so, have grown accustomed to waiting somewhat breathlessly on a data point. That isn't my view. I was not waiting breathlessly on what any particular data was, whether it was retail sales this morning or a CPI print last week. I'll just reiterate, trends matter. Data points are noisy. Data point dependence is a dangerous preoccupation. It's not something that concerns me. Markets over time will come to understand how this Fed makes its decisions, what's relevant and not, and I wouldn't want to editorialize that for them beyond it.
14: Zach Halachek.
17: Thanks for doing this, Mr. Chairman. Zach Halachek, The Washington Examiner. I'm just curious. A couple weeks ago, the president sent out a message essentially threatening to cut off trade to certain countries unless rates were lowered. Obviously, an unanimous decision to do the opposite. What would you say to investors who sort of believe this is another test of the Fed's independence? And then kind of when was the last time you spoke with the president? Do you anticipate a post-decision meeting or?
8: You gave me a long menu from which to choose. They're all very tempting. I don't have anything for you on discussions with the president. And I'm not a Wall Street newsletter. Part of the independence of the Federal Reserve is we stay in our lane. Independence is a two-way street. We let people that do trade policy and fiscal policy stay in their lane, too. That's how we can stand up here and call them the way we see them.
14: Brian Chung.
18: Hi there, Brian Chung with NBC News. Just wondering if you could explain who is the least well off and what does a rate hike do when those people might be pinched by higher mortgage rates, higher gas, higher grocery prices, and now broad higher rates?
8: Yeah. It's a fair question. In the macroeconomics, we tend to look at aggregates around here. Aggregate GDP, overall labor market trends, the state of inflation. A lot of people in Washington spend a lot of time on distributional consequences, and that's their job and their business. What I was referring to in the least well-off tend to be people that don't own financial assets. Call that a bit less than 50% of the country. They don't have equity in their home. They don't have equity in a 401k plan. So they're living off their paycheck that comes every couple of weeks. The thing that we can do consistent with our mandate is two things. Ask ourselves, is the country running more or less at full employment? And we've done that. That doesn't mean that individuals aren't searching for a job, but in aggregate, we're running more or less at full employment. If so, we can then look at the other side of our mandate and let that be our focus. And stable prices, an environment where inflation is running consistent with our 2% objective, offers good news, because that way when they get their wages, they can put their head above water and deliver real take-home pay increases. We don't have total responsibility for it, but we do have responsibility for stable prices. As I've said before, inflation is a choice, and today we took a step in delivering it.
19: Miriam.
20: Yes, sorry. Miriam Lemaitre from Agence France-Presse, AFP. Are you looking at the other central banks? And what do you think about the European Central Bank's move? They hiked twice this year, but not in a row. Thank you.
8: I don't ask them to prejudge decisions that we're going to make, so I won't prejudge decisions that they make. But I will say this. I've spent some time with foreign central bank counterparts, not just in the last 20 years, but over the course of the last several weeks, as I mentioned in Jackson Hole, at the G20 meeting we hosted in North Carolina, and at a central bank meeting in Basel. What I heard around the table from most of the advanced economies is they're suffering from price pressures too. And they're making their own choices consistent with their remit. It tells me a couple things. One is when the Federal Reserve makes a policy choice, it matters not just to the U.S. economy, but it spills over to the rest of the world. To a lesser extent, that's true for them too. When foreign central banks make decisions where they're confronted with higher prices and they choose consistent with their remit to raise rates, then they're helping to quash inflation in their countries and there's spillovers and spillbacks in both directions. Beyond that, I won't opine on what other central banks may choose to do this week or beyond.
19: Nick Timiraos.
21: Thank you, Nick Timiraos of the Wall Street Journal. Chairman Warsh, last fall you expressed concern that the Fed was about to make its, quote, sixth or seventh big mistake by deciding the economy was too strong to justify lower rates. Now, today you raised rates. Can you give some sense as to what changed your own assessment of the U.S. economy between then and now?
8: So I don't remember the full context, but I can tell you, Nick, about the state of growth now. My suspicion 110 or 20 days ago when I showed up was that the U.S. economy was strengthening. Even over the last several weeks, I think we now have data broadly defined that says the economy has indeed strengthened. Underlying growth is higher. Inflation is the problem. Stable prices have been the problem for now more than 5.5 years. So what the committee decided to do today was take an action to ensure a timelier return to our price stability objective. Price stability is foundational to economic growth, and I think we took an important step today to deliver it. And we did it in part by removing the dose of accommodation that I mentioned before.
19: Neil Irwin.
22: Thank you, Mr. Chairman. Neil Irwin with Axios. Longer-term bond yields are up quite a bit over the last few months, especially the last few weeks. What do you believe the bond market is telling you, especially about the growth outlook, the neutral rate, and what are the implications for monetary policy?
8: Yeah. Let me speak to the history. What bond market prices do prospectively, I want to let them do that. I want to let them tell me any story they wish to. I want to try to interrogate that. But why did yields rise, let's say, since the last FOMC meeting till this? I'll give you three reasons, but I would say these things tend to be overdetermined. This is a complicated set of things that are affecting the most important asset anywhere in the world, the 10-year Treasury. It's the risk-free asset upon which every price of virtually every asset in the world is related to. So I'll say three things. First is economic strength. I think part of the reason why we've seen over the course of 2026 long-term yields go up is the economy is strengthened. Second reason, competition for capital. The surge in capital expenditures, which I referenced in my remarks, is real. And the so-called hyperscalers are out in the market raising funding. And so the competition for capital is real. And I think it partly explains the increase in yields. The third is geopolitics. The situation in hotspots around the world are driving long-term yields. It's not simply spot prices of energy or spot prices for corn or soybeans or wheat, but it's the difference between those spot prices and so-called crack spreads, what that means for products that find their way into stores across the country. So I think those are the three leading explanations, but certainly not an exclusive list.
0: Michael McKee.
2: Michael McKee from Bloomberg Radio and Television. You said in Jackson Hole that you want to see inflation come down clearly and at sufficient speed, which is a standard without necessarily a measurable threshold. And the reason I ask is because today you say today's policy action will support a timelier return to the committee's 2% target. And yet in the summary of economic projections, the median pushes the 2% target achievement out to 2029, another 2 years. And I'm wondering how you can square those two things.
8: One easy way to square that, Mike, is those aren't my forecasts. Those are the forecasts of my 18 colleagues, and I tried to represent them dutifully to you. My business is to not give forward guidance, but my commitment in June was to reaffirm to the American people, to anyone listening, that we will deliver price stability. My commitment in July was to say we want to buy a little bit of time. We want to evaluate what's happening across a range of dimensions. And what I said in Jackson Hole in August is we're committed to a discipline, not to a decision. Today's action starts to show we're serious about this, and we will deliver on the price stability objective. And as the statement said, we'll do it on a timelier basis. That's our decision. And when we continue our discussions over the course of the next several weeks and months, we'll have more to say about it. But I'm ill prepared to prejudge those future actions.
0: Matt from CNN.
4: Thanks, Chairman Walsh. Matt Egan with CNN. You've spoken in the past about the positives that could come from widespread adoption of artificial intelligence. How concerned are you, if at all, about these increasingly alarming warnings we've heard from AI leaders about losing control of this powerful technology and doing real-world damage, damage that would presumably impact the real economy?
8: So I've spent a lot of time thinking about AI, and before I found my way to this post, I spent a lot of time talking about it publicly. Independence of the Federal Reserve is about staying in our lane. We care very much about what's happening in artificial intelligence. We care much about the implications on the demand side of the economy and ultimately on the supply side of the economy. I care so much, I think it's so important, that we established a task force that should report by the end of the year to help us think about the implications for our future policy conjuncture. But the policy decisions that are made about the risks and rewards, the challenges and opportunities, those are decisions made by other parts of the government. I'm going to leave it to them to make those political decisions, those policy decisions. The implications of those decisions obviously have some bearing on our day job, and that's where we'll be focused.
0: Okay, for the last question, we'll go to Jennifer Schonberger, back row.
1: Thank you, Mr. Chairman. Jennifer Schonberger with Yahoo Finance. Inflation has run up mostly from higher energy prices and tariffs, which some say are supply shocks that rate hikes cannot fix and should feign on their own, so long as inflation expectations stay anchored. And now that you have hiked rates, do you need to push growth below potential, unintentionally pushing weakness on the job market to bring inflation down? And how do those dynamics play out, given the forcefulness with which AI is driving the economy right now?
8: So there's a lot there, Jennifer. Let me see if I can't do just a little bit of it. First, we believe that the unemployment rate is basically running consistent with full employment. I don't believe that we need to do harm to the labor markets to achieve our objective. I don't believe that the two parts of our mandate, price stability and full employment, are working at cross purposes over the medium term. So economic growth, that is ensuring continuous, sustainable, durable economic growth, that's the business we're in. And the job we did today, the job we'll continue to do, is to ensure price stability, which can mean that sustainable, durable economic growth can go on for longer, the economy can be stronger, and as I mentioned before, the least well-off can get the benefits of it.
1: Thank you.
8: Thank you.
3: Fed Chair Kevin Warsh wrapping up the news conference in Washington, D.C. A 25 basis point interest rate hike, the forecast implying there's one more to come later this year and a lean to perhaps even more in 2027. Live from New York City this afternoon, good afternoon to you all. This is the price action. A hawkish opening statement from a Fed chairman helping to drive equities lower, down on the session by 0.4% in the bond market. Twos, tens, thirties just sit on the front end of the curve. Yields up 6 basis points on twos. We breach 470 on a two-year. We're higher for a seventh consecutive session, the highest yield at the front end of the curve since July 2024. As for the hawkish speak, take a listen to the chairman of the Federal Reserve.
8: Inflation remains elevated. Today's policy action will support a timelier return to the committee's 2% goal. I would be hard-pressed to describe broad financial conditions as restrictive. This view was widely shared by the committee. So we removed a dose of accommodation.
3: We removed a dose of accommodation. Just a subtle sign that maybe you'll have to do just a little bit more of that. This line from the Fed chairman. Today's action starts to show that we're serious about this. It starts to show that we're serious about this. This market believing there's more action to come from this Fed chair.
6: It isn't just a statement of economic projections. And Michael McKee asked a great question of how do you reconcile a statement of economic projections that doesn't see inflation at 2% until 2029? This Fed chair said, those are not my projections. We will deliver price stability. Today's action, to your point, starts to show we're serious about this. And that is where you saw the inflection lower when it comes to stock valuations and where you saw that inflection higher in the front end of the yield curve.
3: So Stephanie Roth of Wolfe Research standing by. We'll get to her in just a moment. We'll speak to Neil Dutta as well. He's going to jump on for us too. Before we get into all of this, I just want to sit on the tone of the news conference. Sitting at home watching this, you might have noticed a subtle difference here. Felt tighter. Q&A, the cadence was different. Mike McKee, before going into this, told us that they weren't allowed to ask follow-up questions to the Fed chair. That's why this lasted only 30 minutes. Everything was tighter. He was far more selective about what he answered. There were a few questions wasted on the president because he was never going to engage in any of that. But a different cadence to this news conference, certainly compared to what we heard last time around back in July.
6: Arguably, he was speaking to somebody else as well, because the number of press members from a wider range of press were also called on. That was notable. To me, it was also interesting that he was trying to retrain people, saying, if you ask two-part questions, I'll pick which part I want to answer. So essentially, that was also a very different tone. Tighter, with a much clearer message, which is we need to do more. And right now, these financial conditions are not restrictive in any way, shape, or form.
23: I'm going to keep my opinion out of it because we've got wonderful guests coming up. I will editorialize, that was a disaster. And as Lisa's noticed, it moved like a hockey stick move, which is what Ben Bernanke would call it. There was a hockey drastic move. And I heard a single sentence, and this is the heart of the matter, and that he said, we're looking at discipline, not a decision. He's running an MBA course out at Stanford, and the rest of the economists are trying to do macroeconomics.
6: I'm not sure I would agree. I don't know that he would think that this was actually a disaster, because ultimately what you saw is a flattening in the yield curve, and you saw a capping at the long end of
23: I got the 30-year real yield at 3 basis points to a new record high. I got 2.8 standard deviations on DXY. Those are huge moves.
6: If this FOMC committee is truly concerned about inflation, they should not be concerned about the idea that there is a little bit more restrictiveness being baked into financial conditions, which count as lower stock prices and higher bond yields at the front end. Ultimately, isn't that exactly what he's calling for?
3: A lot of people have criticized this Fed chair for not articulating a reaction function. I think he's given us something here, and he gave us something in Jackson Hole too. The number of inflation categories that are trading above or printing above 3%, he referenced that once again. That's going to be a key metric for this market every time we get the inflation report. How many inflation categories are still rising more than 3%? Are you seeing increase, decline, remain the same? And is that going to be your steer for how hawkish or dovish this Fed chair might be at the upcoming meetings?
6: Especially as it pertains to geopolitics. He talked about geopolitics. They can't control oil prices. They can control second order effects. Where does that come through? In the broadening out of inflation metrics. He also said, I'm not waiting breathlessly on any particular data point. What he is doing is looking at the trend lines. Sure. And that broadening out is a key one.
3: You know that meme, sure, Jan? We discuss it often.
6: Yes.
3: I have to say, come on. That was a ridiculous statement to make.
6: It was.
3: Because for the first time in a long time, there was a feeling that the only thing that mattered with regards to this decision was the inflation print just in the last week. And the difference between being a 0.2 and a 0.3 was a market that was either going to price a hike or price a hold.
6: Maybe Kevin Warsh wasn't waiting breathlessly, but everybody in the market was. And ultimately, they traded on that. And ultimately, the Fed came through with what the market was deciding.
3: Mike McKee was in the news conference. We've all got a home bias, of course. Mike McKee always asks the best question in the news conference. Mike, you nailed it. Before we get to that, I want to talk about the difference in the cadence. This was a different performance. It was a different setup. It was a very different news conference compared to what we heard at the end of July. Mike, you were in it. What changed?
2: Well, a lot changed. They changed the seating chart for one thing and moved reporters all around by alphabetical order, an effort, they say, to give more fairness. And they certainly called on a lot of different reporters this time. But you noticed that Kevin Warsh was much more direct, and he spoke in very short sound bites. He did not give us long answers about what they thought or what they think the economy is doing. He was just very direct. Also, I think that he is trying very hard not to give us anything to hang on, although he did in his statement, which is a little more direct than he did in July, say, as you mentioned, that he is worried about the breadth of inflation. So a different style. It was much shorter, only 30 minutes, and a different kind of questioning was sort of brought forth.
3: Mike, that word timelier, to get inflation back to target in a timelier manner. You indicated, you pointed out, you highlighted it immediately. You don't see it in the forecast. Were you satisfied with his response to your question?
2: No, I wasn't. And unfortunately, they don't allow follow-up questions because I would have followed up on that point. It's not a question of whether he submitted a forecast or not. And it may be the other 18 people who did, who put that at 2029 to reach 2%. But he's still the chairman and he's still responsible for the statement, which said they're going to bring inflation down in a timelier manner. And then they say they're not. So how they score that, I don't know. I would have also liked to ask him where they see inflation that the Fed can affect, because obviously they can't affect the price of oil and other commodities.
3: Mike, thank you, buddy. Stay close. We'll come back to you in the next 30 minutes or so. Mike McKee breaking it down. Last point is a really important point. How much influence do they have over the dominant sources of inflation right now? I can think of one, which is oil and energy, and they don't have much influence over that at all.
6: Which is the reason why they're looking at the broadening out, the second, the third order affairs. I will say, we didn't hear from Kevin Warsh how he squares that circle. We will hear from all of the other Fed officials as they speak in the upcoming weeks. And ultimately, this is a great question to ask them, and we will get their sense of what timeliness really means.
3: I think we've got Governor Mickey Bowman coming up on Friday, don't we?
6: I think she'll have words.
3: Friday morning, going into the weekend, she'll have some things to say. We've got Stephanie Roth of Wolfe Research with us around the table. Let's start there. Stephanie, good afternoon.
5: Hello.
3: What would you take away from this decision this afternoon?
5: It, it was a hawkish one. And, it, you know, it was consistent with his comments at Jackson Hole. There was a question about whether he really believed them or to what extent that was just fixing prior communications. But he kept coming back to financial conditions and talking about, you know, alluding that they're not really restrictive at this point. And it was a very believable delivery of a relatively hawkish hike.
6: What did you make of the commentary about how removing some of the accommodation is how he views today's move and the idea that this is the start of an ongoing deliberate effort to get serious about price stability?
5: Yeah, I think that was one of the single most important lines in what we heard today, and one of the reasons why you're seeing markets react the way they are, that this is certainly not a one and done, so that's over. I think the data will ultimately look a little bit better such that they can probably just end up hiking twice, but it certainly suggests that there's a lot more, or considerable more accommodation to be removed.
23: I got eight ways to go here, but I've got to go right now to what the markets are voting on as we speak. These are seismic moves. I have a hockey stick move on the 10-year real yield at the new highs, the 30-year real yield at 3 basis points, and the DXY is popping 2.8 standard deviation strong dollar. What's the market voting on right now based off what they heard?
5: The market's expecting they're going to do a string of hikes, more than certainly the...
23: Or is it a lack of confidence in the chairman's tone where he's looking at process and not decision?
5: I think it's more of the former. I think it's the market is just expecting that he sounded a lot more hawkish than they expected. Now to price in a greater string of hikes. I don't think it's necessarily a lack of credibility comment here. I think it's more about they're going to do more than certainly many expected before the meeting.
3: Let's just unpack inflation. So he's given us a metric now. There's a target to focus on. It's the amount of inflation categories above and more than 3%. So we'll all look at that. What's influencing that? What are the dominant causes of inflation right now? Let's just start there. What are they?
5: I mean, I would say there's three main categories of inflation that's driving above trend inflation. It's been the Iran war, which you talked about in terms of geopolitics driving yields higher. It's been the chip shortage, which I would argue is the most important one to keep an eye on because that's something that, you know, hasn't gone away. And then, you know, the combination of the tariffs that have put into place. Now, those are going to be very much rolling off, right? So when we're thinking about what's the inflation and the percentage of inflation categories that are going to be above 3% in a couple months' time, when we forecast that out, those numbers, those metrics are going to look a lot lower in a couple months' time. The 3 and 6, so if you, he's been talking about the 6 and 12 month trend of that.
3: Yeah.
5: If you look at the 3 month, it's down a lot. The 6 and 12 month are going to follow. So because of those three categories, you're going to see it look a lot better in a couple months' time.
3: It's obvious why I just asked that question. You identified three things that have absolutely nothing to do with rate policy at the Federal Reserve. All three of them. What influence do they have over any of those things?
5: Not that much, realistically.
3: So why are we doing this afternoon for anything other than just a credibility hike at this institution? What is it really about? What does it achieve?
5: I mean, it, to some extent, it is a credibility hike. I mean, if you talk about what we were discussing a couple of days ago, it was, you know, are they going to hike? Are they not going to hike? It's going to depend on a couple of basis points on core PCE. And then, of course, today they deliver a much more hawkish hike. The data core PCE was tracking about 0.23% based on our numbers for the month of August, which is kind of in line with what Waller said was an area where they could sit back and hold reliably. But the market took them there. The market wanted them to hike, and they had to deliver it.
6: Earlier this year, it seemed like the majority of the Federal Reserve Committee was saying that rates were moderately restrictive. That changed to, we're not sure, let's check it out. And then quickly, that they are accommodative and that ultimately the implication is they need to take back those 75 basis points of insurance cuts from last year. One thing that Fed Chair Kevin Warsh said that I thought was really important was my suspicion coming into the committee was that the U.S. economy was strengthening. The underlying growth was higher than people thought. Do people have to start thinking about a higher neutral rate and the persistence of this not only as a new normal, but potentially significantly higher in the foreseeable future?
5: I mean, I think that is what markets and to some extent the Fed was telling you today because they shifted up their long run dot. I don't think that's ultimately going to be how this plays out. I mean, you consistently hear people talking about 6.5% nominal GDP growth and concerned about is 5% actually the right level of the 10-year given where nominal GDP growth is going to be. If you fast forward a couple of quarters, that's going to be right. A lot slower than where we are today.
23: Drew Mattis emailing in from MetLife with all of his work at UBS, John, over the years. Long end rates rose equals failure. and where the markets are placing right now, particularly the correlated markets away from the basic five things we look at, some of these are shocking moves that we're seeing. I have real trouble believing it's just about the data. To the restrictive point, it's about this booming nominal GDP economy. He did allude to that to give him
3: credit. If you want some tough moves in the market today, check out the equity market, lift the lid on things, and look at the banks. Banks are getting knocked about off the back of this decision. They've had some difficult guidance from the likes of Bank of America more recently too, but I just noticed Goldman on the Bloomberg dropping some 4-5 percentage points this afternoon, Bramo, going into the close in the next 45 minutes or so. Banks have held up really well through the year so far. In fact, they've traded really well because nominal GDP is so strong off the back of that hawkish Fed speak. Just starting to see those banks slide in response to that move in the yield curve.
6: I want to go to something Brian Moynihan said recently, which is that as rates and rate volatility increased, a lot of issuers have held back in some of the deals they were planning to transact in. And that slowed some of the capital markets activity. At what point is that the one channel that the FOMC can actually affect, which is the financial conditions as expressed in all of the issuance that we have seen so far this year? Ultimately, how much are the banks an expression of that?
3: Check out the yield curve. Just bring up the bonds board. Twos, tens, thirties. We'll just take a sneak peek at things right now. Yields down at the long end, up at the front end. That's a flatter curve, up by 6 or 7 basis points on two. So that's the highest yield at the front end of the curve going back to July 24. 7 days of this now, Bramo, at the front end of the curve. Something we've seen just a little hint of, a flatter curve. Starting to see it even more so this afternoon. I wonder if that's the start of a bigger trend here for this market, that flatter curve driven not just by the front end, but also at the long end as well.
6: There is an expression that this is the new neutral, right? That rates are not going to come down materially, even if the Fed does hike rates by three more times this year. And ultimately, how much do you see that as the expression of 5% 10-year yields, even with potentially a pretty hawkish tone?
23: We had Lucas before, Charles Goodhart, and Hugh Van Steenis writing up on Goodhart in the FT, I believe it was, today. Our historic moment today was Knut Wicksell, 1898, where he trotted it out as some form of academics of the real rate. I would love to know what John Williams thought about this press conference. When I was with Waller a number of months ago, my question that stopped him was, are there two real rates for America? The haves have a real rate, and the have-nots have a real rate. John Williams basically

0: In the median dot, they raised it to 3.2% from 3.1%, and it was 3% last year. So they have been moving up the neutral rate, and that may be one reason that they felt they wanted to increase rates this time, because neutral is higher. And we've seen that reflected in real rates. You look at the 10-year Treasury real rate, and it's basically at an 18-year high. So at this point, it may not be as much inflation as it is just a reordering of the economy.
1: Mike McKee, don't go anywhere. Just a reset. If you're just joining us, welcome to the program, live on TV and radio. This, of course, is Bloomberg Surveillance of Fed Special. Tuning in after a 25 basis point interest rate hike from the Federal Reserve, implied by their own forecast, maybe one 25 basis point interest rate hike still to come before year end, and the possibility, the potential there is more to come in 2027. Off the back of that, and a rather hawkish opening statement from the Federal Reserve chair in the news conference, equities declining going into the close. We're down by about 0.75% now on the S&P 500 rolling over. You're seeing the bond market, two-year yields are elevated off the back of this as well. The two-year at the front end of the curve up by 6 basis points to about 4.72. The long end coming in, we're starting to see that curve flatter. Again, we're down by about 2 basis points on 30s at about 5.35. The chairman of the Federal Reserve with a few things to say about where monetary policy is and isn't right now. Take a listen to what he had to say about the start, potentially, of a process.
2: My commitment in June was to reaffirm to the American people, to anyone listening, that we will deliver price stability. My commitment in July was to say we want to buy a little bit of time. We want to evaluate what's happening across a range of dimensions. And what I said in Jackson Hole in August is we're committed to a discipline, not to a decision. Today's action starts to show we're serious about this, and we will deliver on the price stability objective.
1: This chairman was direct and intentional throughout this news conference. His responses were tight. They were tailored for certain audiences at certain times. This line jumped out to me. Today's action starts to show we are serious about this, and we will deliver on the price stability objective. Neil Dutta of RenMac joins us now for more. Neil, good afternoon, buddy. Good to see you. 25 basis points. I assume you think there's more to go.
3: Yeah, I do. I mean, I think there's certainly more to go. I'm a little skeptical that it's just going to be one more. I think the Fed will end up delivering more than that. But if you look at their forecast revisions, I mean, what do people really expect? I mean, the unemployment rate was revised down, core inflation was revised up. I mean, to the extent that they raised their longer run estimate, that means they're kind of moving the policy rate in tandem with that. So the overall level of, the policy stance, restrictive, accommodative, doesn't really change. And I think the bigger question that, markets need to deal with here is, do you actually need to cool the economy down to get inflation to 2%? There's a lot of people that don't seem to think that. And I don't know. And so that's kind of where I'm at right now. I mean, I think a lot of the sort of one and done kind of discussion that we saw going into this is really just, it's sort of like the nature of the sell side, right? Like a few weeks ago, no one even thought that they would hike in September. Some people thought the next move would be a cut. Right. So you kind of have to mark to market your forecast. And now you have to start to think a little bit about where we're going to go over the next 3 to 6 months.
4: Yeah.
3: My general sense is we know that labor market conditions have stabilized at the margin. The fact that employment is running above break even implies that the bias for the unemployment rate, at least over the next couple of months, is lower. And there's still pass through from all the things the Fed has highlighted in the minutes. Right. AI is putting upward pressure on, prices for computer electronics, consumer electronics. Obviously, oil and gas prices rising at a time they normally go down. Food prices likely to accelerate. So there's a lot to be concerned about, I think, at least over the next few months. And that's one of the reasons why I think hikes are more likely than not.
4: Neil, do you think that this is going to torpedo the momentum that we've seen in equities, or do you think that people will be able to take this in stride as the market has been, frankly, over the past couple of months?
3: No, I mean, I'm concerned. I mean, I think there's reasons to expect the consumer to slow from here. We probably hit the high water mark already. There's reasons to think the Fed's going to keep hiking. I don't know why that's a good setup for equities.
5: Neil, I got a new Fed. I got a new tone, certainly, out of him now after what, John, help me here, 3 press conferences?
1: I think Jackson, we're three and counting. Yeah,
5: Jackson,
1: throwing Jackson.
5: Oh, Neil, help me here with the tone that we're getting from this guy. It's radically.

0: different to me than what we've heard from previous chairmen of the Federal Reserve System.
1: I don't know. I heard Kevin Warsh somewhat more hawkish than his colleagues. How is that especially surprising?
0: The sequence here, no follow-up questions, move the seats around, we're worried about this, that, and that. Claudia Sahm screaming about, tell us what you really think. I didn't hear much about what he really thinks.
2: Let's get into what Neil really thinks. I'm thinking back to something that Neil said when this Fed chair was appointed. Neil, do you think this Fed chair duped the president?
1: In my professional career, Kevin Warsh has always been most comfortable making the hawkish case. Generally speaking, he seems to be, based on the tone of his press conference, somewhat more hawkish on rates and more. And I think it makes sense because he's more bullish on the economy. So it makes sense. But he's more hawkish on rates. So that's kind of where I'm at with it.
2: So when he refuses,
1: he's always been hawkish.
2: He refuses to engage. He refuses to engage in the conversation on whether we are restrictive or not. Now, whenever he's asked about it, he always points to financial conditions and says the same thing. That's not the same thing. He's asked about the interest rate and whether he believes we are sufficiently restrictive. If he is as hawkish as you believe he is, why do you think he won't engage that question?
1: I mean, you kind of have to. He's talking about removing a dose of accommodation. So presumably that means the economy's, that the sense of policy is still accommodative, right? I mean, so I kind of look at it that way. He's very bullish on the economy. If he's bullish on the economy, how can policy be restrictive? I appreciate that, it's sort of, we're kind of back to, it's like trying to game out what he's really thinking with these sort of secret, second order signals. But that was my take on it.
3: Stephanie Roth.
1: You can't expect a straight answer. You kind of have to think about, just focus on what he's doing, right? I mean, he's hiking rates.
3: Neil, you made a pretty bold comment that you don't think this is going to be good for equities and you don't think this is going to be good for the economy and the growth that we've seen. Stephanie Roth, still with us. Do you agree with that? Do you think that this economy could potentially not roll over, but slow to a crawl in the face of 3 rate hikes?
4: I don't know if... I don't think 3 rate hikes will do it. There's so much going on that's not really so rate sensitive, especially on the AI side. Of course, there are parts of the economy like housing market, which, has been struggling and will continue to get to be challenged by this. I think what's going to end up happening, though, is the inflation data will come in softer and they're not going to have to deliver quite as many hikes as what's in the price now.
3: Were you surprised at all, Neil, when we heard from Fed Chair Kevin Warsh that when he came into the job, his underlying feeling was that ultimately the U.S. economy was accelerating and that it was a lot stronger than people previously thought? Did that surprise you?
1: I mean, I don't know. I mean, he's been bullish on the economy. I would say that the bullishness isn't a function of the stuff that he's generally talked about, which is this sort of AI-driven productivity golden age. There's not really much evidence. The statement talks about how productivity is strong. I must tell you, I don't really see that, at least not for the first couple of quarters for which we have data. He's an economic optimist, but... the reasons for optimism is not really about the kind of supply-driven, positive supply shock story that he's been touting, through his nominating process and, up to, pretty recently.
2: Just a headline to back up that statement by Neil Dutta, this line from the Fed chair, the American economy appears to be strengthening. Not that it's strong, it appears to be strengthening. That's an interesting line. In the face of yields that are picking up, not stalling out, yields have risen by... a big amount over the last year or so, 100 basis points at the front end of the curve year to date, in the face of much higher crude prices too. The chairman's talking about going into year end strengthening, not with strength, but strengthening. I think that's quite a statement from the Fed chair, and we shouldn't gloss over that.
3: Not at all. And that's the reason why it's all the more pertinent that he talked about removing accommodation with rate hikes and that potentially more rate hikes are necessary to remove accommodation. I will say that is supported by earnings, which have accelerated beyond the most bullish expectations of everybody out there. At what point do the earnings of corporate America reflect the underlying economy versus reflect something different that's happening in corporate America that's tied to capital markets?
0: And away from the animal spirit and nominal, real inflation-adjusted GDP, I think of Michael Feroli at JP Morgan, who lifted his Q3 ending September 30 real GDP. And you go, well, can we carry that over into Q4? And certainly the tone of the meeting and everything about it is yes.
2: Equity's gone into the close, 35 minutes away, by the way, down in this session. We're negative by 0.9% on the S&P 500, still elevated at the front end of the yield curve up by 7 basis points, now 473 on twos. Mike McKee's still standing by. Mike, you're in the news conference. You heard that line as he characterized the U.S. economy, not just as strong, but strengthening. What were you thinking at that point?
5: Well, you take a look at what the summary of economic projections shows, and it shows that inflation is going to be faster and that the economy is growing, but not at the particular speed that the president would want. And so I think he's maybe making a little bit of a political statement to balance it out a little bit, because if you go into the midterm elections with the central bank saying inflation is going to keep rising, that's something that could be used by the opposition party against him. So he may be trying to balance that out a little bit by saying the economy is strengthening, because otherwise he might be lumped into the political category, and they certainly don't want to do that.
2: No, Mike McKee, will get some rest. Fantastic job today, buddy. As always, Mike McKee down in the nation's capital in Washington, D.C. The Fed chair was also asked about the elevated long-end yields, too, and he gave the same reasons a lot of our guests give as well. Yields are higher for multiple reasons, including a stronger economy. They're also higher due to competition for capital. They're also higher due to geopolitics, Bramo, just a string of reasons as to why yields are up at these levels.
3: I was writing down the three reasons and thinking to myself, it was as if he was listening to all of the different analysts that come on every single day that say the same thing. What's notable is if you end up hiking rates and you do believe it is just removing accommodation, that allows the economy to still be strong, which is ultimately maybe what we're seeing reflected in long-term yields. They're not materially dropping the flat yield curve, as you're talking about, because this is just the new neutral. Again, the data is going to have to bear it out. We don't have a clear sense of exactly whether this is the actuality or not. Nonetheless, I think we got a lot of clarity on his worldview today.
0: I love this. This is from somebody very informed coming in who needs to be private, unfortunately. He called it a nonsense presser.
2: Oh, reveal your source.
0: No, it doesn't matter. It's just somebody on the street who follows us a lot. But I think there's more going on here. The markets are speaking right now into the close with a correlated vengeance.
2: What didn't they like in the news conference? Did
0: I think this is the new Warsh. I mean, to give the chairman credit, he said, I'm changing things. Guess what? We saw it today.
2: I'm not going to elaborate too much on this. I'm just going to give you an initial take on what I see in the price action right now. I don't know if this continues. It's just an early observation.
0: Yes, fair.
2: Equities are down 1%. Banks are getting hammered, and the yield curve is flattening. This is the first time, really, over the last couple of months or so, that I'm seeing signs of a market start to price in maybe lower growth. Just on the margin, just a little bit more. We haven't seen much of that through the year so far. In fact, as we've described it several times, many times on this show, you've had a massive repricing in energy and rates. You haven't seen that repricing in growth expectations. Growth has been robust. Risk appetite has been buoyant. We have not had a growth scare. But for the first time, equities are session lows. Yield curve is flattening. It's not steepening. You're starting to see banks roll over too. If that continues, and it's only, what, an hour into this. So, like, as I say, I don't extrapolate this out into year end. But that's going to be something to watch in the next few sessions. Certainly going into the weekend.
3: The one word that's going to continue to stand out from this entire press conference and statement is timelier. If this is a Fed committed to bringing down inflation in a timelier manner, it is difficult to see how they can do that without injecting a little bit more, not pain, but at least softening in the economy, unless there is cooperation on the supply side, which they cannot control. Mm-hmm. And ultimately, that is the message loud and clear.
2: Neil Dutta standing by. Neil, I want to give you a final word before you jump off and speak to clients. What's your final word, please?
1: Well, my final word is, as much as people want to say Warsh is incoherent, the forecasts, which he doesn't even say he's a part of, are incoherent. The Fed has above trend growth over the next 2 years with the inflation rate magically declining a percentage point from now until then. Tell me what model that makes sense. So, you know, look, I mean, at some point you have to kind of just bite the bullet and say, you know, is the 2% always going to be like 3 years away? And if the Fed's not comfortable with that, that means that they're going to have to engineer weaker economic activity to meet their goals. And it's irrelevant whether that affects things that are already quite depressed Even more so. I mean, the Fed's job is ultimately to balance aggregate supply and aggregate demand. They can't be picking winners and losers in terms of sectors in the economy.
2: It's a rolling three-year target. You know that, Neil.
1: People are missing right now.
2: It's a rolling three-year target. You know that. Neil, thank you. Neil Dutta there of RandMac. It's always a rolling three-year target. It's out there somewhere. We're going to achieve it, Bramo.
3: Yeah.
2: We'll get there someday.
3: And evidently 3 years is now more timely than three years ago.
2: Yeah. That was the biggest contradiction in all of this.
3: Yeah.
2: Wasn't it?
3: And ultimately, he answered it by saying, well, it's not my contradiction. It's other people's. So
2: what's he suggesting? What's he saying? What's his inflation forecast?
3: I'm not going to give you forward guidance, John.
2: You're not going to give it to you're not a newsletter.
3: I'm not
2: a
3: newsletter.
2: That was my favorite line, too. Yeah. I actually got a message from a Bloomberg subscriber moments ago saying that was their favorite line as well. I'm not a Wall Street newsletter.
3: Yeah, exactly.
2: I'm the chairman of the Federal Reserve.
3: Yeah, to the Washington Examiner. It was really interesting.
0: One thing I would say, John, important, and folks, this is a pro insight, and that the pros like John Farrow go to spread analysis comparing two yields and those dynamics, which has four outcomes at any given moment. I wonder, John, and I'm not sure, as you're not sure, after just minutes after this moment that we saw, but I'm not sure where single point analysis is more germane. And, you know, I'm looking at standard deviation studies just off basic currency moves, but also single point real yields. That's what I will read into to tomorrow morning. And the 30-year long-term forever real yield is shocking in its move this afternoon.
2: Shall we address the elephant in the room? There's one man we haven't heard from so far.
3: Yeah.
2: The extra Fed official. The chairman of the White House, the president of the United States. Bloomberg Balance of Power anchor Kelly Lyons standing by. Kelly, you've covered this extensively today. The White House reaction to an interest rate hike by a Fed chair they chose only a number of months ago.
6: Mm-hmm. That's exactly right. Who didn't deliver the decision that President Trump preferred, which, of course, is a rate cut. He's made no secret about that, though he hasn't commented on this decision yet today. We have heard from his special assistant and deputy press secretary, Kush Desai, who spoke on Fox News saying that the rate hike was unfortunate, that it isn't going to do anything to bring oil prices down, though he also added that the president still respects Fed independence and believes in it. Of course, President Trump, when advocating for a rate cut, comes at it with the frame of reference of a real estate developer. He sees the U.S. as a very creditworthy borrower and therefore deserving of a lower interest rate, even as economic theory would indicate that's not exactly how that works. He also has suggested that he is willing to give Kevin Warsh, as a new chair, some room here, blaming instead the other members of the FOMC. He said repeatedly he has another board to deal with, and he has encouraged those other FOMC members to get more patriotic and get on board with a rate cut. The other thing I will say here is, of course, we're 48 days out from the midterm elections, and Trump has made no secret of his view that the cutting cycle that began in September of 2024, about a month and a half out from that election, was politically motivated to help the incumbent Democrats in Democratic Party who had the White House. Now, at the September meeting, a hiking cycle for whatever duration beginning, I wouldn't be surprised to see the president cast that as politically motivated as well. One more thing I will say, if we haven't heard from him on Truth Social, he is traveling to North Carolina tonight in part to rally for the Republican Senate candidate there, Michael Whatley. So if we haven't gotten anything on social media in reaction to this decision, I would imagine, guys, that that's going to be the opportunity.
2: It would be shocking if we didn't hear from him on this decision. Kelly, looking forward to the program a little bit later alongside Joe Matthew. Kelly Lyons there down in Washington, D.C. On inflation, never mind the opinion of the Fed chair, the opinion of the Southwest CFO at a Morgan Stanley conference just moments ago on airfares. There's still room to go for fair increases. Consumer price tolerance is critical here when you try and judge what the path is for inflation, and you've got an airline CFO telling you that maybe fares can increase more from here.
3: We've talked to the airlines over the past number of months as oil prices have gone higher and higher, and repeatedly they have told us that they have been surprised at the consumer resilience to absorb higher prices, at the lack of demand destruction that they have seen from this, whether it's United or Delta or even American. Today, American and United came out and said that their response will be to cut capacity, but to keep prices high, because ultimately, and so many businesses out there have no more tolerance to absorb those price increases. They are going to pass them along.
0: Well, I mean, it's like anybody taking their kids back to school this weekend. There's no tolerance to have price increases.
2: Why just to make this personal?
0: No, but I think with the challenges everybody in this economy has, Neil Dutta absolutely nailed it. Stephanie Roth absolutely nailed it. Is they're looking for some miraculous free lunch of lower inflation with no, as you call it, demand destruction. I'm just going to call it a lesser real GDP overlay on top of that dramatically lower inflation. Show me the history book where that's occurred. I'm waiting.
2: Inflation at Casa Bramo. Is that what you're alluding to?
0: I think everybody's dealing with it right now. Everybody's going weekend to weekend.
2: Right.
0: You know.
3: Tuition fees are a whole other story, and don't get me off on that rant. But I will tell. It's not just that.
2: When you get Bramo at 3:30, and you just press the buttons because she's exhausted by this point.
0: Right.
2: Just lighten up. Tuition fees.
0: But it's deeply emotional. Taking children back to school.
3: Forget about it.
0: You know.
3: But it's not just college. Ticonderoga pencils. When do they cost $5
2: for
3: 12
2: Bramo.
3: Of them? They cost what? $1.50 back in 2019. Ridiculous.
0: And at this fancy pants school he's going to, he needs a rock star antique vintage sharpener.
3: Absolutely
0: to be sure
3: not.
0: It's the right Ticonderoga.
3: He will not be speaking with you ever again because he does not need anything else that costs money after this tuition bill.
2: Stephanie Roth of Wolf Research still with us around the table. Steph will avoid that. Don't worry. This has been a key feature of the conversation for us now through this program. Can we get back to target without causing a downturn in this economy?
4: Yes, we can, because we talked about all the supply issues, right? So those are, in our math, it adds about 100 basis points to inflation. So once you have the tariffs rolling off, once memory shortage stops feeding into computer prices, once the oil price shock, you know, fades to some extent, then we're not going to be sitting here with 3% inflation. And by the way, they took up their inflation numbers, but they're not incorporating the revisions that are going to be coming at the end of the month, which are going to be taking that back down another 30 or so basis points. So the December SEP is going to look quite different when you're looking at the inflation numbers. And, you know, we're talking about the inflation outlook after what's likely to be a string of softer inflation prints, because the data are still having seasonal problems, which tend to put downward pressure on inflation in that
2: part of
4: the year.
2: So park their forecast. Do you think they might be done?
4: No, I don't think they're done.
2: You don't think they're done?
4: They're very likely to be hiking in December, but then beyond that, they might be done.
2: Okay. Jeff Rosenberg of BlackRock, being patient, standing by. He joins us now for more. Jeff, welcome to the program. Jeffrey Rosenberg of BlackRock joining us following that decision. Jeff, what's the big takeaway for you and the team? You've had about an hour to digest it, an hour and 30 minutes. You've had about 30 minutes to digest the news conference. What stands out for you? What gives you that guide for what they're going to do next?
7: Yeah, I mean, this is a credibility meeting for Warsh. And, you know, Tom mentioned the real yields. It's the 2-year real yield that is the shocker here. That's telling you the market is repricing, you know, Fed expectations in terms of the policy path. There's a disconnect here between Warsh and the committee. And Mike McKee's question kind of revealed that. The committee's only showing one hike. The market's pricing in 3. And I think that's how the market is taking this as a much more credible Fed chair, signaling his determination to deal with this persistence above inflation. I think that's the number one takeaway.
3: Jeff, we were talking to Neil Dutta of RenMac, and he said ultimately this can't be good for equities. He does think that this will inject pain in the economy and slow it down. Do you agree, or do you think that ultimately this is just removing accommodation the way Fed Chair Kevin Warsh framed it?
7: Well, you know, Jonathan's been mentioning, you know, kind of the yield curve flattening and you got the back end down. And, you know, certainly that's maybe the immediate takeaway from that. I think it's less about the back end slowing and showing you something about the impact on economic growth, and more about the front end repricing the determination of the Fed chair around inflation. Now, I think the growth picture is just much more complicated, because this is really an AI story. And 75 basis points is not going to change the calculus of the tremendous amount of capital investment plans that are already in train. It's not really about the cost of capital. It's about the availability of capital. And you're going to need much, much bigger financial conditions tightening to derail that train. And I think that's the train that's powering, or that's the engine that's powering the economic train here. That's not really going to change from this story. So I don't really think we're going to have the growth story until we start talking about something that's much more centered around the AI story than 25 basis points.
0: Jeff Rosenberg, the heart of this, and this is you coming out of Tepper at Carnegie Mellon, can we do this? Can we pull this off? John Farrell mentions the banks having a poor afternoon of this. Can we do this with smoothness, with gradation? Or do we have jump conditions and some real stress ahead of us if that 2-year real yield continues to advance?
7: Well, I think the smoothness is that the Fed's not going to be hiking as aggressively as, you know, that jump in the 2-year real yield. That's repricing the path, the forward path, which is already incorporating a pause ahead of the election, one hike in December, and really pushing up into its expectations the hikes into 2027. So I think that kind of avoids that kind of worry that the Fed is going to have to be much more more accelerated in terms of its hiking with regards to the concerns around inflation. The other thing we have to acknowledge here is just how much all of this conversation is conditional on those two other factors that Chair talked about in terms of the impact on long-term yields, which is the growth picture and the geopolitics and the oil picture. So this is all coming in an environment where oil is accelerating to the upside and putting a lot of fear about the second-order effects. But that, too, can change. We've seen it change rapidly. If it does change two or three months from now, we're going to be having a very different conversation.
0: From where you sit, away from the economics of it, Jeff Rosenberg, and I go back to Constum again at Mizzou on this, in that there's basically a belief by Warsh as a vector in place. It's going to be disinflation at some time. We're all going to catch up with it. Do you see any elements of disinflation out there that would be a gift for the chairman?
7: Yeah, you know, there is this bit of immaculate disinflation. Neil talked about the disconnect in the SCP forecast. That's nothing new. We've had that disconnect for a very long time. And it's implicitly acknowledging the supply side impact on the inflation trajectory, which is still with us. And I think Stephanie just mentioned it in terms of the rates of change. You got to see tariffs continuing to go up. That's not happening. So that effect comes off. You got to see oil prices continuing to go up. Okay, to be seen on that. But if they were to continue to go up, the thing we're not really talking about at all, no one's really talked about the other side of this, is, you know, the typical Fed policy, central bank policy stance around oil price shocks to look through them. Clearly, this Fed made a different choice. But why would you look through them? Because there is a constrictive effect of that, the real income effect, the effective tax increase from oil prices. That is not registering. We're looking at today's retail sales data. That's from a quarter ago. So in terms of what oil prices was affecting people's consumption. So a lot of that is still in front of us and can temper some of the, let's say, today's enthusiasm for expecting future acceleration in Fed hikes.
2: Jeff, it's good to see you. Always is. Thank you, sir. Jeff Rosenberg there of BlackRock on this. Federal Reserve hiking interest rates 25 basis points. It follows the ECB doing the same thing just a week ago, 25 basis points. It goes into a BOJ meeting into the weekend where we expect them to do something similar, maybe even more. And Lisa, we can sit here in the middle of September and say we have got a global synchronized tightening cycle upon us, driven by the ECB, the BOJ, and the Federal Reserve right now. That's new.
3: And ultimately, the Federal Reserve just kicked off what needs to be a response from maybe not the Bank of England, so obviously, but the Bank of Japan. They need to respond because we see once again the yen weakening in the face of a dollar that is very much ascendant in the face of a more hawkish tone. Again, this is how they're going to have to respond. This is something that's sticky, and ultimately the economy has been able to withstand it.
2: Japan's a different beast. They're facing a load of problems, but let's take the ECB as an example. Typically, Stephanie, and this is what we heard from Jeff just moments ago. Steph, you would look through a negative supply shock. That's the textbook. They've ripped up the textbook. Why is this moment so different? Why rip up that textbook?
4: It's been a combination of years of elevated inflation, and they no longer can really afford to look through it. I think that's really the underlying problem here. If it was an oil shock in and of itself, and there wasn't a 2022 inflation rise, there wasn't a chip shortage, there wasn't a whole other combination of events that are happening, the Fed could much easily look through it. But now they face a credibility issue. And any inflation that is coming seems to be one where they can't really tolerate it. And by the way, the market took up the Fed's eyes, and ultimately they followed. If the market had been pricing this to be a 50-50 meeting, I think we could have had a hold.
3: I was just talking with someone this afternoon about how fascinating this moment is. How we're going to look back and that we'll be writing and reading about this moment, given all of the different shocks upon shocks, as long as humanity isn't wiped out, that have come to us
2: in the next couple of years. Nothing to worry about here, Bremmer.
3: Let's put that aside. Given the AI positive supply shock and the positive sort of productivity in capital markets, but also what we're seeing with supply side shock after supply side shock, how do you think we're going to look back at this pivot point? Is this a reflationary world, or is this noise that people conflated with more persistent inflation at a time of an industrial revolution?
4: It's been a combination of unfortunate events happening on top of each other. And what we'll probably see is in 1 year's time, inflation is very much going to have a two handle, probably something like 2.5%. And a lot of the shocks will roll through. And it's been a combination of things, especially this year. I mean, The tariffs and geopolitics are also important drivers of the inflation story right now, and that's going to fade.
0: The distinction over what she said, which was brilliant, is, okay, we're going to get back down to Nirvana, sub 3%. You pick the number, John. You're better at the game than I am. We're going to do it pain-free. That's not in any of the history books in the House. It's just not there.
2: We hope we can. And between now and the next meeting, if we can address the situation in the Middle East, and I've got no idea we can, it's 7 months and counting now. If we can, we'll have a very different conversation around this table. To your point about the way the market was priced for this, if it was 50-50, maybe there would have been some people on the committee making the argument, we can wait. They were pushed into this by the market and some messy communication over the last few months. They were also pushed into this by the price of oil. Let's not bury that. This has really picked up in the last month now, and central bankers have lost their patience. Lisa, you've talked about it all week. Negative supply shock on top of negative supply shock on top of negative supply shock above target for 5+ years. This was the meeting. You asked the question. This was the meeting. They lost patience.
3: If you talk to business owners, they express their frustration of absorbing costs time after time with each consecutive supply side shock. They cannot do it anymore. It is getting more perilous for them. They would like a response, and the response came today.
2: Steph, it's good to see you. Appreciate it. Thank you. Stephanie Roth there of Wolfe Research. TK, good to see you, buddy.
0: Fun.
2: New glasses, too. You're rocking it. I like them.
0: Yeah, Bramo's my stylist.
2: Bramo, you called a Captain Hook earlier.
0: Yeah.
2: Styled by Captain
0: there was
2: Hook.
0: No bad...
3: There
0: was no bad form today. Unanimous.
2: New York City this afternoon. Good afternoon. Thank you for choosing Bloomberg TV. We'll see you tomorrow morning.

0: Mandy Fields took me into the makeup closet at e.l.f. headquarters, where the full range of the company's innovation is on display.
1: When we went to the big game for the first time, we featured Power Grip Primer.
2: I love presents.
3: Get ready for prime time.
2: Oh my goodness. I look like a baby dolphin.
1: And so off of that, it became the number one color cosmetic SKU en masse here in the U.S. And it still maintains that several years later.
4: But I'm sure R&D, there was a lot that was involved there in terms of production and distribution. I mean, that's got to be like months in the making.
1: You know, we actually have pretty fast timelines on our innovation. We can get something to market in as little as 20 weeks, 24 weeks. And so I think that really speaks to the speed at which we move here at e.l.f. And so certainly there's a number of investments that go in. We have our R&D, we have our innovation team. We have to get it from the manufacturer here to the U.S. And so there's several steps that go into that. But really what makes our process unique is listening to the community.
0: Once a new product is in the pipeline, there's still a long to-do list for the CFO and her team.
1: Every other week, we have what we call a stage gate review, where we're reviewing new items that are coming to market. And, you know, we have our opinions on what the cost is, what we should price it, where is it going from a retailer standpoint. There's a lot of decisions to be made when these new items launch.
5: I'm David Westin. This week, a special edition of Wall Street Week. We travel to India to see what the fastest-growing large economy offers to investors, from the tech center of Bangalore to Genome Valley in Hyderabad. Prime Minister Modi leads 1.5 billion people from 28 very different states.
6: We want to be able to change businesses, build businesses.
5: And the one thing they all share is a deep love of cricket. Watch Wall Street Week. More than what you need to know, it's what you need to think about.
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7: The countdown is on. Everything you need to get the edge at the end of the market day. This is The Close.
9: The Fed gives the market exactly what it wanted, and now the market lives with the potential to make it even more. Live from Studio 2 here at Bloomberg headquarters in New York, I'm Romain Bostic, fresh off the latest Fed decision, the first Fed rate hike since 2023, and the market reaction. It started off with, well, a little bit of stasis, as most of the moves that we saw by the Fed today were well telegraphed and well priced in. But now a market looking much deeper ahead into the months and maybe potentially years ahead, and whether rates stay elevated. An S&P 500, a Dow Jones Industrial Average, as well as a NASDAQ composite index, each down here for a third straight day. A big part of the reason, though, is that persistent edge up in yields. Your 10-year yield holding at 5% where it closed yesterday. Your 2-year yield adding about 5 basis points, a 7th straight day where we've actually seen those rates rise as we start to see rate expectations continue to lift. A big part of the reason was that statement at 2 p.m., but even more so was that press conference, a short press conference that took place right at 2:30. Here's what Kevin Warsh had to say.
10: The plain fact is that inflation is too high and has been for too long. Inflation risks are to the upside, while labor risks are roughly balanced. This won't surprise you. I'm not in the forward guidance business. I've got nothing for you on a discussion with the president. Trends matter. Data points are noisy. Data point dependence is a dangerous preoccupation. It's not something that concerns me. Independence of the Federal Reserve is about staying in our lane. We care very much about what's happening in artificial intelligence. The economy has indeed strengthened. Underlying growth is higher. Inflation is the problem.
9: And that was the Fed Chair Kevin Warsh speaking just moments ago. Joining us right now to kick us off to the close is Ken Shinoda, portfolio manager at Double Line Capital. And we heard a lot of various things from Kevin Warsh there. But ultimately, this meeting came down to two things: a unanimous decision to hike rates, more Fed officials seeing the potential for additional rate hikes, at least one more, maybe potentially this year. Not so much anything happening in 2027, and some modest revisions downward in some of the economic projections. Ken, was this pretty much what you expected?
11: Yeah, I mean, the market was pricing in north of a 90% probability for a hike. So I think, we were pretty positive that they were going to do something. But, you know, the long end of the curve, you saw a little bit of a rally as the announcement was made. And that's pretty much come off. The 10-year now basically slightly higher in yield where it started the day. The long bond was down about 6-7 basis points. That's now about 1-2. So I think the market thinks that they need to do more. If you look at the forward curve, the market thinks they could cut as much as 3 times through the end of 2027.
9: Hike. Well, that's what I'm curious about, too. I mean, we're talking, at least if you believe the dot plot, basically a trajectory that takes us somewhere around 4.1% on the Fed funds rate. We have a 2-year now trading at 4.7 and change, I believe. And that gets to this idea as to how much of the hard work is actually being done by the bond market rather than the Fed itself.
11: Well, definitely a good amount of the work is being done by the bond market. And if you go back through history, the Fed usually follows the 2-year, and the 2-year is saying we got more work to do. And that's, you know, I think it's good in the sense that it gives investors attractive yields at the front end of the curve. We're not too excited to step it in the long end. We think there's potentially more downside there. You still got fiscal deficit issues. We're talking about sending $5,000 to everybody. I mean, there's issues in the long end, not just in the U.S. It's a global issue. And so we still like hugging that front end of the yield curve.
9: Well, I'm curious. I mean, I understand what the 2-year is saying. Let's just kind of go down up the curve a little bit here. What does that 5% on the 10-year tell you right now? I know the moves today are basically nothing, but give me a sense of the elevation that we've seen in that 10-year yield and how much we should be paying attention to that.
11: I think it can go higher. I mean, I think if you're in a world with higher inflation, I know somebody was just on earlier talking about how all this inflation is going to magically go away. Well, the CapEx is not ending for the hyperscalers and tech. The problems in the Middle East, you know, I doubt there's going to be a resolution there rapidly. So we're going to be in a world of, I think, elevated inflation for longer. And so I think you could see more hikes. And, you know, is 5% high enough for the 10-year? Is that enough term premium? So I think we're in a new trading range. I think the 5% was the ceiling of the old trading range. But I think in this new inflation regime, I wouldn't be surprised to maybe 5% is the middle of the ground and 4.75 is the lower end, and we can get up to 5.25 easily on the 10-year.
9: I mean, I know in the past you've talked about this idea of kind of, you know, clipping coupons and not necessarily trying to make a really big duration call. But when you look at how far yields have come up, particularly on the long end, and just earlier today, we had Bob Michael on Bloomberg Television over at J.P. Morgan, who was actually talking about how he has actually seen maximum pain out there for bonds and now seen some opportunity to buy on the long end of the curve, primarily in the U.S., Japan, and in Australia. Are yields at the long end of the curve attractive enough to you where it would start to tantalize you to sort of go out there? I know you're more short term, but give me a sense as to what makes it attractive to actually buy at 30-year or 20 years.
11: Well, I'll just note that being on the short end has worked. That's been the top performing part of the bond markets, being in shorter credit that has an attractive spread. It's either floating rate or it's kind of like in that 2-year space. Look, obviously rates are higher. Obviously, they're more attractive than they were in the past. But, you know, you're still not talking about crazy high real yields at 5% with inflation, you know, core PC up at 3.5 almost. So I think it's a little too early. I just don't think that you have tremendous amounts of upside. And I just think there's better places for investors to kind of put their capital if they want safety. I just don't think you need to have that long bond to hope that it goes up 10-15% if stocks go down. I mean, you just want something that doesn't go down when stocks go down. You don't really need an upside.
9: Well, then give me a sense there where that kind of better risk reward is then, if it's not necessarily in the quote unquote safety of treasuries. I mean, I know you dabble a lot in the mortgage market. We're talking about mortgage rates approaching 7%. I would think to a certain extent that would
12: actually favor some of the agency mortgage bonds, given nobody in their right mind is going to be refinancing at these levels unless they have to.
11: Yeah, I mean, it depends. If you look at the MBS index and you're a passive investor, you know, you've got a lot of long duration bonds in there. But if you're an active manager, you can buy shorter duration agency mortgages, pick up, you know, now it's widened. It's like 120 basis points over treasuries for kind of new production. Again, I know it's kind of boring, but us bond people, we're kind of boring. We're just trying not to lose you money. And the front end of the curve is higher now, and you can buy safe investment grade. And I'm not talking like triple E minuses here. I'm talking AAA. Double A, single A type securities, 120, 150, 175 over the curve. You know, it's not going to make you rich, but it's not going to lose you money. And even if spreads widen, it's short, doesn't go down that much in price. So I think we like that defensive trade still. Again, it's boring. We've been pounding the table for it. It hasn't changed, but we're here to save you and not lose you money. And now you can earn a decent amount of rate of return to that front end of the curve.
12: And that's a good point, Ken. I am curious about just your thoughts generally on economic conditions and how that feeds into the credit picture and, more importantly, the health of some of these credit investments. I mean, the adjustments the Fed made on its dot plot or in the summary of economic projections weren't really all that dramatic. I mean, basically, it seems like a little bit softer, but overall, still decent economic growth and a relatively stable labor market.
11: Look, growth is strong in the U.S. Earnings are coming strong. On the investment grade side, looks like there's no problems out there right now. Investment grade spreads are sub 80 still. As you go into the riskier parts of the market, levered loan market, high yield, bank loans, private credit, obviously there's some cracks, you know, software exposure and bank loans, for example. And the thing that's really on our minds is that there's a ton of issuance in the debt markets now, especially in the corporate space surrounding tech, AI, and data centers. It's becoming a larger part of the market. And a lot of investors passively invest into these corporate indices. And as more and more of these indices become tech and data center related, they're going to become more correlated to the stock market. Because again, investors also passively invest in equities that are long tech. So something to really think about is if you're in kind of credit, you know, is that credit diversification from equities, or are you just doubling down? You know, you're long Meta and you're long FANGs and Meta. No, nobody says FANGs anymore, but let's just throw that out there for fun. Yeah. You're long all this tech in your equity portfolio. Do you want to be long that in your credit portfolio as well?
12: All right, Ken, always appreciate it. Ken Shinoda, portfolio manager over at Double Line Capital. And just to recap, just about 2 hours ago, we got the first increase in the Fed funds rates since July of 2023. 25 basis points, the range now, 375 to 4. The decision was unanimous, only the second time this year that has actually happened. But the outlook among members diverges. In a new those new rate projections that we did get, the median outlook for the interest rate for the end of 2026 has now rose up to 4.1%, and that does signal growing support for additional rate hikes, meaning this isn't a one and done. This could actually be the start of a cycle. The market pricing that in, with the Dow Jones Industrial Average slipping for a third straight day. It's going to lose about 600 points on the day, or about 1.2%. The S&P down about 0.4% on the day. We'll call the NASDAQ indices unchanged. The biggest brunt of the sell-off that we saw today, though, you're going to see that in some of those cyclical names, particularly in Dow Transports. As far as the S&P and the major sectors here, information technology did get a bid, but it was a modest bid to be sure. A smattering of names like NVIDIA, Intel, Dell getting in on the action, but some of the bigger players like Microsoft and others deep in the red. The yield story, as we were just talking about, Ken, it's all on the short end of the curve. The sell-off continues there for a seventh straight day. Your two-year yield up 7 basis points on the day, 4.73 and change. Your five-year up about 4 basis points. Your 30-year, we'll just call it basically unchanged. It's down about a basis point, but that 10-year, notable again, second straight day that it's closed above 5%. When we come back, a fuller breakdown of the economy, a fuller breakdown of the impact of inflation, and of course, the effect of the Fed rate hike cycle on all of that. We're going to catch up with Brookings President Cecilia Rouse, the former Council of Economic Advisors chair, when we come back after the break, right here on Bloomberg.

0: Today's CFOs are reshaping the C-suite. Bloomberg's chief future officer shines a spotlight on these dynamic leaders.
1: What's the skill set that you would advise every aspiring CFO to develop?
2: Psychology.
3: I think analytical skills are important. Obviously, you need to like the numbers. If you don't like numbers, then don't go into finance. You know, it's sort of like a recipe for disaster if you don't like numbers.
4: Not only for the CFO, but also the company's management. That's a communication and a collaboration.
5: I spend a lot of time figuring out how to take the complex and make it simple, and then finding a way to be able to communicate that both internally and externally.
6: I think it's relationships, whether it's working with investors, bankers, with the senior management team, with the board. Having your head down is one thing as a finance person, but keeping your ears open is super important as well. And I think that all of that is what kind of builds out being a successful CFO.
0: Watch Chief Future Officer only on Bloomberg.
7: The best part about being an interviewer is you get to meet a lot of interesting people. 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What is the life of a sports owner like?
8: I can't think of anything more fun than owning a sports team when your team is winning. 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
0: Countdown is on. Everything you need to get the edge at the end of the market day. This is The Close.
9: Welcome back to The Close. I'm Romain Bostic. The Fed gave the market what it wanted, or at least what it had already priced in. The initial reaction was stasis with most of the policy changes already priced in. But we started to see that change as we heard more from Kevin Warsh. A modest rally in stocks did actually fade during that press conference, and that modest rally in Treasury prices gave way to more persistent selling, particularly on the short end of the curve with your two-year yield higher for a seventh straight day. That's the longest daily increase since the Fed last hike rates back in mid of 2023. The dollar up for a third straight day. The S&P softer for a third straight day, as is the Dow and the Russell. But I want to point out there, the Dow transports, actually, I'm not sure if we have it up there, but Dow transports took a huge leg down here, closing just a whisper away from that 200-day moving average for the first time since October of last year. You flip up the board here, and I'll give you a sense why. The biggest drag coming right now from the trucking stocks. J.B. Hunt out with a warning today, saying that the cost for fuel, the cost for recruiting truckers, that will hurt its earnings. Remember, this is something that a lot of companies have sort of been hedging their bets on now for several months. But now we're starting to hear from executives being a lot more pointed in the impact that this persistent inflation is having. We also heard from Goldman Sachs president, CEO David Solomon, who cautioned that the company's fixed income trading business is going to be softer than past quarters and that its expenses are actually running higher than it had been before. A couple of the bright spots, so out there, Intel up about 4% on a potential tie-up with SK Hynix to manufacture memory chips here in the U.S. And Lux Experience, that's the luxury e-commerce company that owns My Teresa and Mr. Porter, having a phenomenal day, up 23%, as its CEO says that the affluent customer is still holding the line. And that does bring us to our top story of the hour, and that is the human side of today's Fed decision. Monetary policy might be expressed through basis points, dot plots, and inflation forecasts, but ultimately, it works through paychecks, through hiring decisions, through borrowing costs and retirement strategies. The Fed is trying to restore price stability. That's what Kevin Warsh says. But to do it without turning a slightly cooler labor market into a contracting labor market, and is trying to restore price stability as more individuals, more households, and now more companies are wilting under the pressure of 66 months of above target inflation. Cecilia Rouse has examined that trade-off from both inside government as chair of the White House Council of Economic Advisors and inside academia as the dean of the Princeton School of Public and International Affairs. She's now president of the Brookings Institution, and she joins us from our Washington, D.C. bureau. And Cecilia, no one was surprised about the rate hike that we got today. But there is a much broader conversation right now about how persistent inflation has been and whether the blunt tool that the Fed has is going to be enough to actually sort of, I guess, put the cat back in the bag.
10: I,
2: I think that is exactly the question that many of us have. What we see is an economy that is remarkably resilient and where we have a labor market where unemployment's about 4.1%. So it looks as if the labor market's holding up, and yet we have inflation that has been persistently high. I think the challenge is we don't know just how solid that is going forward. We know we have to get the inflation under control, as you pointed out. That's hitting every American. Mark Zandi has estimated that since the conflict in the Middle East broke out 6 months ago, the average household has paid about $1,800. So that really hits the pocketbook of every American. And so we know that that's why they need to tame price inflation. And yet, don't want to disturb the labor market. We know that we have AI. There's the threats. What is the impact of AI on the labor market going to be? We haven't seen it yet. So there's a lot of uncertainty. But the Fed is doing what it can. It sees it's got to generate full employment. That looks like it's doing okay right now. And so it's really turning its attention to price stability.
10: Well, on the labor side, then, I mean, how much weakness do you think the Fed would actually tolerate in order to, if you believe Kevin Warsh, to actually truly get its target for core PCE back down to 2%?
2: Well, one of the challenges we have right now is our economy is looking a little different than it has in the past. We are so interconnected that what we learned coming out of the pandemic is we're so interconnected that these shocks that happen elsewhere in the world, these supply shocks, can reverberate back to our own economy. So what is what we call the natural rate of unemployment? There's a lot of debate in the among economists as to what that number really is. But what I would say is that we see an unemployment rate that is relatively low. I will caution that some of that has come about because some people have dropped out of the labor market, which means that they have stopped looking for work, and I keep my eye on that. But really importantly, we know that real wages have fallen, and that is that what does your paycheck actually buy you? And the reason it has fallen of late is because of the inflation. So again, that brings us back to the Fed's decision today. It's saying, look, we know that inflation hits everybody, and we need to do what we can. The question is, what can they do? If the inflation is due to conflicts in the Middle East or due to immigration policy, which has dramatically diminished the size of our labor market, will the Fed's tools actually have the same effect on inflation as it has in the past? I think that's what we're going to wait and see.
10: Well, give me a sense, too. I mean, we talk about maximum employment, but I mean, what does that actually sort of mean, given some of the disparities that we've had in collecting data? Obviously, you know, we'd be remiss in not pointing out that the immigration crackdown has had a huge impact on certain pockets of the labor market as well. Do you think that economists overall, like yourself, as well as those at the Fed, actually have the ability to even get a true, clean read on exactly what's going on in the labor market?
2: Well, I think the question is, what does full employment look like for a smaller economy? And I think that the jobs numbers we're seeing is kind of consistent with the size of the labor market that we have today. It's just the numbers aren't as big because our labor market's not as big. So if we want to talk about the source of economic growth and the role of labor and workers in generating that growth, we need a larger economy, which is why many economists are in favor of immigration, is because those workers, they come, they produce goods, they produce services, they consume, they buy goods and services, and so they help generate that kind of economic activity. So with a smaller labor market, we're going to have less economic activity, but it still may be consistent with the size of our economy. So the question is, where are we going forward? We may not grow as quickly, we may not be as large, but it still may be appropriate for the economy that we have.
10: I am curious about this, the policy prescriptions. I mean, we put a lot of focus on the Fed chair and the FOMC, but as we've talked about a lot, I mean, there's only so much the lever of raising and lowering interest rates can have on our economy, particularly when we're talking about, things like, energy shocks, tariffs, supply chain issues, housing crunches. These are things that, at least at the core, aren't necessarily the Fed's problem to solve. When do we start to see maybe different policy prescriptions, either from Congress, the White House, or, any other agencies that have the power to do so?
2: Well, I think that is, so we're heading into an election. That is the political process that is in the hands of our decision makers, not just in Washington, but in state houses, in local levels, which is that we do need to be paying attention to these foundations of the American economy. You talk about housing. You talk about infrastructure growth. You talk about, many of us would talk about immigration. Many people would talk about the unaffordability of health care. So many of those issues are very much knocking on the door of this economy as well. You know, I'd be remiss not to mention the $40 trillion debt that we have in our federal government, which is competing with all of that. And part of the reason for seeing those, you know, those bond yields rising, which is the federal government is competing for those investments and for those dollars. So it's incumbent upon us to really take a hard look, to make hard decisions about how do we want to generate the kind of economy that we need to go forward so that we can be productive and we can innovate and we can really address today's really challenging policy problems.
10: Well, when we start to talk about a future, and all of this comes kind of at this big inflection point where AI has become much more dominant in our economic growth, it's obviously going to reshape our labor market to some degree or another. And we talk about all of the investment that has propelled the equity markets and bond markets to a certain extent higher. Have you had a chance to sort of try to assess what the economic impact of further adoption and build out of artificial intelligence and the related technologies will actually have, positive or negative?
2: I think that is the great unknown. We all know that there is great potential in AI, great potential. I think we haven't fully seen the productivity impacts just yet, and that may be because it's going to take some time for it to really materialize as it becomes part of like electricity, like computers, like the internet, which took some time to really materialize in terms of the productivity gains that we now really enjoy. On the other hand, we know that it's going to have, you know, it's costly to set up, and there's going to be short-term transition. We have economists at the Brookings Institution that thought about the impacts for the federal government and the federal debt. And on the one hand, it may generate more economic gains in terms of productivity. On the other hand, if we're all living longer, that's going to cost us more in terms of health care and, you know, being dependent on each other and on the public sector. So I think we don't know the answer to these questions, but I think these are the right questions for us to be asking. That we're in a period of a great uncertainty with AI. So much potential. You now know that many people are concerned about, is it getting out of control? So there's so much unknown, but these are the right questions for us to be asking.
10: You also know, though, it's become a big election issue. And now, you know, we've had so many people on this program that when you talk about the risk of their AI investments, it's usually just about what's on the balance sheet and what demand and supply looks like. Now, the questions are, is there going to be so much backlash that, you know, the local government will, you know, nix this data center or do something else that actually slows the progress of this AI build out? Is that, A, do you think we should slow it? But more importantly, should that be a concern with regards to the negative impact of actually not continuing with this build out?
2: I am not an AI expert, but what I will say is this, is that in economics, we all understand that there are factors in the private sector that private actors make good decisions for themselves. They don't necessarily bake in the impacts on other people. And the way I'm

0: calling for, they're asking for help in slowing down, we should probably be listening and understanding ways that we can do so and help them do so in ways that still allow for innovation but still minimize the cost on the rest of us.
1: Cecilia, really appreciate you joining us today.
0: Thank you.
1: Cecilia Rouse, president of the Brookings Institution, also the former chair of Council of Economic Advisors at the White House. When we come back, we continue our analysis of the Fed's latest rate decision with Nobel laureate Michael Spence, senior fellow at the Hoover Institution. He joins us in just a second. This is The Close on Bloomberg.

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1: 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In fixed income, that has not been the case. 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And that's why I think investors will be much more selective which structures to support and how much concession do we need to get paid.
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3: All right, we heard from Cecilia Rouse with some of the near-term employment trade-off, but now it's a much bigger focus here about the labor market and the broader economic conditions. Fed Chair Kevin Warsh saying in his press conference that the labor side of the Fed's congressional remit, that it's in good shape. Those words come amid, though, growing questions over how AI will disrupt the labor force and the underlying growth potential and whether that is all change. Our next guest is one of the few economists who really has done more to kind of shape our understanding of how labor markets actually process all of these this information and dynamics. Michael Spence is a Nobel laureate, former dean of Stanford's Graduate School of Business, and pioneered the theory, of course, of job market signaling. Now, of course, at the Hoover Institution. Great to have you here, Michael. I do want to start off with this idea of what the Fed is actually confronting, because it's easy to talk about the cyclical inflation picture. It's easy to talk about just the current state of the labor market. But we're doing this against a backdrop with AI and a lot of other major structural changes going on in our globe that I think have reshaped the economic data and, more importantly, how it should be read.
7: No, that's absolutely right. You know, so it's a period of structural change driven by geopolitical tension, shocks, aging, formerly declining productivity trends and so on. And of course, the uncertain but potentially huge impact of AI. So it's not an easy environment for them to process. It's not, business as usual. And they're trying to strike a balance, right? They have to deal with inflationary pressures. They have to sort out the ones that may resolve themselves from the ones that, look like they're persistent problems, supply-demand imbalances and so on. And they don't want to act so aggressively that they truncate the performance of the economy, which has been pretty good in terms of growth. And we're all hoping, I think, that...

0: from the, you know, the AI investments sometime down the road, my best guess is in the next 5 years, we'll start to see the productivity gains. Romain, we're still in this stage, you know, we talk about the J curve all the time. We're in the early part of the J curve where we're going down rather than up. Mm-hmm. But still, I mean, I think that's in our future. The benefit of all that, if we get it right, is that Kevin and his colleagues will deal effectively with inflation in the short run, not, you know, curtail our growth, and then we'll start to get the benefits of the AI productivity gains, which will not only produce growth but relieve the inflationary pressures, etc. So that's what they're wrestling with,
1: right? Because, well, on the AI side, because I mean that was the concern, that if we are moving into a higher rate environment, does that sort of, you know, arrest the AI capital spend, which has made up the bulk of our economic growth over the last few quarters here? So you think the Fed can find that balance between kind of cooling things down just a tad, but not necessarily spooking away this AI build out? If that is the case, and we do have this runway to get to those productivity gains and other gains from this, it raises the questions as to where rates should even be. Can we withstand even higher rates than where they are now, than what we got today?
0: I think the answer to that's yes and no. I mean, I do not expect higher real rates, unless they're astronomically high, Romain, to truncate the investment in the AI sector, you know, the infrastructure, et cetera, that, you know, that you talk about every day. And the reason is that what's motivating that is not, you know, small differences in rate of return. I mean, they're playing for, you know, the big win. And they're, you know, it's a kind of arms race. There are other sectors of the economy that if rates, you know, have to go up significantly, that'll be hurt, you know, housing, you know, rate sensitive sectors. So it's in that area that the balancing act comes. I mean, I really don't think, you know, any reasonable guess as to the way rates are going is going to make a big dent in the AI momentum or investment program.
1: Another big structural change, obviously, which you kind of touched on, was this idea of what's been going on geopolitically. I mean, some huge structural shifts in kind of that geopolitical landscape, the trade fragmentation. Some of that, I guess, works to our benefit with reshoring and other things. Give me a sense here. Do those types of geopolitical shifts, and I know we don't get them to this magnitude that often, but do they have a direct impact on the short term on the labor market here, and for that matter, you know, the economy surrounding those labor markets?
0: Yeah, absolutely. I mean, well, you know, they could be mixed effects, but you certainly couldn't dismiss them. I mean, if you go back, you know, to say 25 years and look at our inflation performance, and particularly after the GFC, you know, we had, you know, rates, real rates, you know, that were zero or negative, huge, you know, purchases by the investment bank, and inflation below target. If you think of the target as 2%. That was a deflationary environment, and a significant contributor to that was, you know, trade. And so there are lots of things going on in the global economy that are causing formerly deflationary forces that helped us keep inflation under control that are fading, right? They're not gone, but they're much less powerful. You know, I mean, there's other things. We had a declining productivity trend. We have aging societies. We have all kinds of things that make the supply side less elastic and less capable of keeping up with whatever demand side surges were going on. So, yes, this is a different environment, and it has direct effects on both inflation, employment, and virtually every other major macroeconomic statistic.
1: As these structural changes take place, is there a sense here that it will not necessarily be sort of a global phenomenon in terms of who actually benefits? And we can just maybe talk about it from the AI standpoint, is that this has been a discussion that's largely been dominated by the U.S., China, maybe some European nations to a certain extent. You don't hear a lot of the other nations sort of taking part in this discussion, certainly not with the positive effects of AI.
0: Yeah, I think, I mean, I have a slightly different view of that, but I think the characterization's right. The AI revolution has two parts. One is building these frontier models that get most of the attention, are incredibly powerful, more numerous, and even startling. That's China, the United States, and maybe a little bit elsewhere, but not much. And then there's adoption and use. And that is a game that's open to everybody. And I think, you know, you're right. We're going to see variation in adoption, use, benefits, economic, social, and other across the globe. But it's not a game that you're excluded from if you're not in the frontier building business. So, you know, Europe has Mistral. They can participate in the second part of this revolution. I mean, I think there's open questions everywhere. What I've found, frankly, is in the developing countries, the emerging economies, first of all, the attitudes towards AI are uniformly more positive. And second, there's a lot of activity using AI to produce inclusive growth patterns in finance and education and healthcare and so on. So it's an interesting sort of picture, mixed picture. But I think the opportunity set is pretty big for a very wide range of countries.
1: All right. Really appreciate you taking time with us, Professor Michael Spence there, senior fellow over at the Hoover Institution, of course, a Nobel laureate in economics. We're going to continue our discussion on the Fed decision when we come back and continue that focus on some of the global impacts of it, particularly in the FX space and the resetting of the global cost of capital. We're going to catch up with Mark Sobel when we come back after the break and, more importantly, push ahead to that BOJ decision, which is just a little more than 24 hours from now. This is The Close on Bloomberg.

0: 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More than what you need to know, it's what you need to think about.
1: Making money isn't about drowning in emotions. It's about understanding what's actually happening. Markets are the best way to glean signal from noise, and that is what we try to do every morning. This is Bloomberg Surveillance.
2: 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I'm Annabelle Drewlers in Hong Kong. I'm Sherry-Ann in Tokyo. 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
10: 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Context changes everything.
11: Fed here in the U.S. raising rates for the first time in 3 years, and investors actually expecting the Bank of Japan in a little more than 24 hours to follow suit. We talk about this idea, and we should point out the dollar strengthening versus the yen today by the most in about a month. In fact, the dollar up against all of the major currencies for a third straight day. Joining us right now is Mark Sobel, who ran the FX policy portfolio at the Treasury for almost four decades and is now the chief economist for OMFIF. Mark, great to have you here. I do want to start off first with the dollar. And we should point out that even though we've had some strength in the dollar over the last 3 days, I was kind of intrigued by the fact of how weak the dollar has been, despite the fact that everyone was assuming we were going to start to get some rate hikes here in the U.S. Can you kind of talk about the interplay between what the Fed does and what the dollar does in reaction to it?
5: Well, thank you for that. As a policymaker, I didn't really worry about one or 100 pips move one way or the other. What I'd say is that the dollar took a big dip after Liberation Day, but against the euro, which is the deepest currency bilateral pair, it's been between 114, 117 for quite a long while. Obviously, markets are very sensitive to rate differentials and monetary policy. But, I think the dollar also is being held back by other concerns about geopolitics and tariff policies and the like. So I think there are a lot of factors at play. I would say the dollar isn't as buoyant as I would have imagined from the past when there were risk-off events or events that would involve the safe haven role of the dollar. So it hasn't been buoyant on the upside, but it also hasn't really sunk.
11: Yeah. I do want to ask you about the Bank of Japan, which is scheduled to make their next policy decision overnight Thursday into Friday U.S. time. Expectation that they're still going to continue to try to bump up their rates further. What is the relationship right now between what we're trying to do here in the U.S. with our own inflation fight and what Japan is trying to do over in their part of the world, which obviously is a little bit different, less just about fighting inflation, but some other structural issues that they're trying to address?
5: So I agree with you. I think the 25 basis point hike is baked in the cake. I think there's a real major question, though, just as the Fed faced today. How do you frame what's going to happen going forward? Now, as well as I do, that Japan had years of low inflation. It had negative interest rate policy. The Bank of Japan held at one point over 50% of the stock of outstanding JGPs. They were very slow to raise interest rates. So Japan had an overly accommodative monetary policy. They managed to get inflation up. Inflation has been above target for, let's say, 4 years or so. The Bank of Japan is still talking about addressing the upside inflation risks. There are those still who do have concerns that inflation may fall below target in Japan. Meanwhile, as you've suggested, the Fed and the ECB as well have raised rates much faster than Japan. So the yen was very weak on these wide differentials. I think a big issue is that many in the markets now expect a December hike out of the BOJ, perhaps a few quarterly rate hikes after that. I think a key issue tomorrow for the BOJ is how hawkish is the Bank of Japan going to be? And I'm going to be watching if there are any dissents in the Bank of Japan statement and whether the Takaichi administration signals some views on Japan raising rates. But with the Fed raising rates today and bond yields rising, and if Japan isn't matching that, I think it's going to put downward pressure on the yen.
11: Well, I'm curious, and particularly given the Treasury Department's participation and efforts to support the yen, does tightening of Fed rates, does that actually work against that intervention and some of the efforts that Bessent had been making?
5: Well, obviously, the Fed has a dual mandate. It's got to do what's right for itself. And the Bank of Japan is in a similar place. What I would say is, for the last 2 years, given the wide interest differentials and then some qualms about Japanese fiscal sustainability and whatnot, the yen tended to gravitate towards 160 to dollar. And Japan wasn't changing its underlying monetary and fiscal policies to any significant degree, but the population didn't like the weak yen. It was bad for inflation. It hurt real incomes. I think 160 became a bit of a line in the sand for Japan. When the yen approached it, the moth would jawbone, saying markets were disorderly. They'd do rate checks. They'd intervene. Then the yen would rise a little bit, and then it would fall back. Now, I don't think the Japanese strategy has been successful because the markets haven't been disorderly. And that's the usual standard for intervention in major floating currencies. Rather, the problem for Japan is that the policies were misaligned and they weren't changing significant enough. But Japan intervened when the politicians have problems and they say, do something, but we're not going to change this or that. Well, you find another tool, intervention. Mm-hmm. So enter Mr. Bessent into the equation. I think the yen intervention, his call for usage of the FEMA facility to finance intervention to limit treasury sales, I think his call for buybacks, I think it all reflects a concern over 10-year U.S. Treasury yields, or should I say rising yields in the U.S. as symbolized by the 10-year Treasury. I felt that Bessent's operation was an unusual one for America. So prior to this operation, the U.S. had intervened only two times this century, once in the euro in 2000 and once in the yen in 2011. Those were G7 operations. This time, the U.S. went without the G7. The Treasury and the Fed have had identical FX portfolios, identically invested. When they intervened, they did it 50-50 on those two occasions. Now, apparently the Treasury went alone this time without the Fed. It did it in euros. I think one point about Bessent, he's made some comments recently about having asymmetric information. I am the House.
11: Yeah.
5: I think he's suggesting, to the extent that he suggested Japan may adopt a more accelerated monetary policy path, I think he's right that a less accommodative Japanese monetary policy is the key to strengthening the yen. Intervention is a band-aid as far as I'm concerned.
11: All right, Mark. Really appreciate it. Got to leave it there. Mark Sobel over at OMFIF, talking, of course, about that upcoming BOJ decision and, of course, some of the impacts right now, the interplay between the United States and Japan and those currency interventions. We take a closer look at the markets here, which ended on the back foot after holding strong once that rate decision hit at 2 p.m. But the more Kevin Warsh spoke, the more the markets decided to just kind of throw in the towel. For right now, the biggest impact was on the Dow Jones Transportation Average, which closed just a whisker away from its 200-day moving average for the first time since October, down about 3% on the day. The Nasdaq indices basically unchanged. The S&P down about a fifth of a tenth of a percent. But your two-year yield, that's higher by 7 basis points heading into tomorrow. This is The Close on Bloomberg.
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7: I had assumed that I would be nabbed by all the breweries in India. And that was not to be, because I was shown the door by every single brewery saying, this is not a woman's job. This is not a career I should even think of pursuing. So there was a huge gender bias, I felt.
8: But it was tough going right from the get-go. Not only were you a woman, you were 25 years old, and the banks thought you were high risk. And when you got the business going, your raw material suppliers wanted your dad to be a guarantor. So all things were working against you.
7: Yeah, I mean, India was not ready for women entrepreneurs, I can tell you that. I had huge credibility challenges. You know, banks didn't want to lend to me because I was considered high risk in every way. I was too young. You know, 25 years of age. Secondly, they didn't understand what biotech was, so that was another high risk for them. And thirdly, I had absolutely no collateral to offer them. But I think one by one, I got over those challenges. And every time I got over a challenge, I felt stronger and more confident. So I think my entrepreneurial journey over the years has been built on self-belief, self-confidence, and of course, a very deep sense of purpose.
12: 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I'm David Gura.
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14: 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We're tracking breaking news today from Wall Street to Washington. 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
16: Bringing you up to the minute news whenever and wherever it happens. I'm David Gura in Aspen, Colorado, and this is Bloomberg.
11: We did get a rate decision from the Federal Reserve earlier today, a 25 basis point hike, the first hike by the Fed since 2023. The president of the United States, who has been advocating for rate cuts, he is now out with some social media posts on Truth Social saying, quote, that he thinks interest rates need to come down. Interest rates in the U.S. should, quote, be 1% or less. The president saying that rates should be cut now. The president has weighed in, but more importantly, the FOMC has weighed in as well. And now it's time to talk about the implications, the immediate implications for things like cash, credit cards and bonds. And the higher yield environment has prolonged implications on things like annuities and the millions of Americans approaching retirement. That's going to challenge the long-term viability of the traditional 60-40 portfolio. BlackRock, the world's largest asset manager, today unveiling a new effort under its LifePath umbrella to make the workplace 401k more customizable with target date portfolio options that include public and private markets, active and index strategies, and guaranteed lifetime income. Nick DeFuzzi is the global head of retirement solutions and the head of LifePath over at BlackRock. Great to see you, man.
17: Good to see you.
11: First, I do just want to get your reaction here to the rate rise. Obviously, well telegraphed, well expected, but give me a sense here as to what that means for longer term investors or longer term savers. Is this one off move something that becomes a longer term structural story?
17: I think the longer-term structural story is the change we've seen in the markets probably in the last 3 or 4 years, really post-2022. And I think what that's leading to is the need to have different approaches to 401k investing. So we want people to be long-horizon investors. We want them to be involved in the long-term. And what this is showing is the market has changed, where we can't just buy stocks and hold them for a very long time. We have to do a couple of other things around the edges.
11: Well, give me a sense of what this is. I mean, which point? LifePath has been around forever. But the general idea is that the types of people that access to that were a little bit much higher on the spectrum. This is a broadening out of that.
17: Correct.
11: But more importantly, it's taking existing products and, I guess, pushing them to people in a way that they could sort of mix and match them in a way that's suits them best.
17: So the 401k has worked, and I think we have to acknowledge the 401k has done an incredibly good job at accumulating wealth. But the markets have changed, as we're seeing today. System has changed, and we need to turn the 401k into a retirement system. That's the difference. So what we want to do is start with the workers. So not starting with products, starting with the workers, meet the workers where they are, figure out what they need, that when we say the workers, we're talking about dealing with plan sponsors, mm-hmm. and then understand what products we need to fulfill those goals.
13: Well, talk to me a little bit about that. I mean, how are you going to determine that? I know you're supposed to be using demographic data. Is this data that you have or that BlackRock already has, or is this something you're going to be relying on, you know, government data or private industry data?
17: So we use a lot of publicly available data. Think of the Census Bureau data. Mm-hmm. So what we can do is take two different workforces, take a unionized workforce and take a tech workforce. Mm-hmm. They have very different labor profiles. They have very different work styles. What we need to be able to do is use the data, understand what the objective is of those individual workers in the plans, and then deliver them the right solutions so they're going to have a better retirement.
13: But just clarify this, though. If this is going to be customized to the employer's workforce, that's still not on the individual basis. So you could have two people, you know, let's say just take two 50-year-olds working for the same company. Are they going to end up with the same products?
17: They could. So what we've done very well is we've simplified the investment process, and the simplification, the target date fund is the interface that people tend to work with. These are professionally managed, they're long-term. We want to take that target date fund and then evolve it more calibrated to what the workers are looking for in different industries.
13: Do you already have custom companies that have signed up for this already?
17: We do. You alluded to this earlier. A lot of this work is what we've done with our largest institutional clients. Mm-hmm. Now what we want to do is broaden that out to more investors. And this is taking the entire power of BlackRock, all of our tech systems, all of our quantitative systems, coupling it with products as well as the outcomes of the individuals, and then delivering it back to the plans.
13: I mean, I was looking through some of the literature on LifePath, and I mean, there are parts of LifePath where it almost seems there's like a push for broader equity exposure at the expense of treasuries. And I am curious if you could kind of balance this out for me. You know, we're looking at basically you can get a coupon of 5% right now, almost across the curve. I understand there's some risk baked into that. But is the idea that equities, even for somebody who's closer to retirement, still might offer a better risk-reward balance in terms of return?
17: Yeah. So first of all, we're in the business of offering choice. So we have a huge book of business. We have a huge amount of client dispersion. We have to understand we meet those clients where they are. Now, to answer your question directly, even if you're getting close to retirement, the average life expectancy at 65 in the U.S. is about 20 years. Mm-hmm. So you still need a very healthy amount of equities. Even if you're on the more conservative side, we would still recommend a very healthy amount of equities because you have a long horizon even at retirement.
13: With regards to private assets, because this is obviously going to be a big key, and I think we're going to talk a lot about this over the next few years as we see that optionality come in. I do have to ask you about the competition between investing in private debt relative to a treasury. Again, going back to the yields that you can get on treasuries that should remain elevated, is there enough of a return coming out of those private assets relative to the risk that you would take on, why somebody would choose that over taking something that, for all our flaws in this country, the treasury is still probably the most ironclad deal out there?
17: So it goes back to the first thing we talked about. Yeah. What is the objective, and do private markets fit that objective? I think of private markets as a tool. They're not the thesis of how we're designing LifePath solutions. We have to have a benchmark. That benchmark is transparent, and the benchmarks are all, when we run this, we have to run this net of fees. Mm-hmm. So if we're going to add private markets in, they have to beat the benchmark net of fees.
13: All right, Nick, great to have you here.
17: Thank you.
13: Nick Nafuzi there, BlackRock's Global Head of Retirement Solutions, on the back of that Fed announcement and on the back of a new product of expanding its LifePath solutions. When we come back, we're going to get the read on housing affordability. Brown Harris Stephens CEO Bess Friedman joins us after the break right here on Bloomberg.

0: Today, the Middle East and Africa face a pivotal moment. Geopolitical events can reshape the world economy overnight. But with volatility comes opportunity. Bloomberg Horizons brings you the insight behind the headlines with on-the-ground reporting, regional expertise, and the global context you need to stay ahead.
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4: In case you missed it on the opening trade,
5: we're starting to hit some of the same bottlenecks, different places in the world. We're seeing it to a large extent in Europe as well. And we're seeing it in China, which is a new phenomenon. With the resilience in this demand, if this was to continue, then we will see this, this environment of bottleneck becoming prevalent for a long time.
6: Henrik, you guys work together. You work together. You got a deal on containerized freight. You're working now on warehousing. He's painting a picture of just ongoing volatility. How much deeper do these kinds of relationships need to get? Like, how big a challenge is it going to be? What can you do to mitigate some of this?
7: When you're really in the need, that's where people sit down and saying, so what's the real value of what we're doing together? Probably it's fair saying, Winston, in the last year, we haven't been forced to call each other that many times, which I think is a testament, first of all, to the two operations teams. Yep. That can mitigate most things.
4: Don't miss the opening trade live every weekday.
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9: The best part about being an interviewer is you get to meet a lot of interesting people. 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And very interesting to me is finding out why certain people who became leaders. What is the life of a sports owner like?
10: I can't think of anything more fun than owning a sports team when your team is winning. 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

0: We are in a very, very polarized market. 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That number needs to go up, and this is going up.
1: Michael, Khalid Kleeger, of course, the CEO over at Lux Experience, the parent company of Net-a-Porter, Mr. Porter, as well as Mytheresa, talking about the divide he's seeing between higher end middle class customers. And, well, you could also say we're seeing that to a certain extent in the housing market as well. Bess Friedman joins us right now, the CEO of Brown Harris Stevens, primarily focused on the tri-state area here in the New York region, as well as down in Florida. And I do want to ask you about that divide. I mean, he's talking, of course, about buying, you know, suits and dresses and handbags, but is that kind of the real estate market too, where you just kind of have this cash heavy luxury market that can kind of ignore everything going on with Kevin Warsh and the Fed, and then everybody else who is dependent on getting a mortgage that has to look at a 7% average mortgage right now?
2: Yeah, I think there's definitely two worlds. There's a discretionary real estate market where, you know, people are using cash, the mortgage rates are not so important, it's a little bit different. And then affordability is the major talking point of politicians today, because the average first-time home buyer is now nearly 40 years old, when they used to be a little more than 10 years ago, 28 or 29 years old. So there is sort of these two worlds, Romain, and we need to be able to figure out ways to get more supply in the marketplace. And look, 7% is not so high. If you look at history, we used to be in the double digits with mortgage rates. Mm-hmm. So the challenge is not just rates, it's inventory and higher prices. So there's no sort of place for buyers to get some reprieve. And sellers who locked in a 2 or 3% rate are not going to sell right now because they see a 7%. So if they sell and they have to buy something else, they're going to have to lock in a higher rate. So it's a really tougher time in the housing market overall.
1: Well, I mean, what sort of breaks that, though? I mean, if we're not going to get lower rates, and I mean, I know that the home builders are trying to build basically as much as they can, but obviously there are a lot of limits to that. And even at the pace they're building, no one thinks it'll actually catch up to that sort of potential demand out there. So is it just, are we just waiting for somebody to give in finally? And maybe finally the sellers just decide, okay, whatever, you know, I'll put my house on the market and I'll take whatever price I get.
2: You know, look, it's a mixture of things. We need to have more supply incentives versus demand incentives, like upzoning, you know, the city of Yes, which Mayor Adams got passed, things like that to get more supply in the marketplace. And we need to be able to get wages up. I mean, now people can't afford to buy their first time home because they can't pay the monthly mortgage that it would cost. So it's supply. It's would get prices down so that you could get more of a sort of intersection between supply and demand. We need to get more supply in the marketplace.
1: I do want to ask you just a little bit, though, about, you know, how people are sort of maybe adjusting. Are we seeing like more use with adjusting to these higher rates, like more use of adjustable rate mortgage, seller financing, temporary sort of borrowing rates, things like that? I mean, if we believe this is where we're going to stay in terms of interest rate levels, I would think the people who are trying to sell, whether it's the builders or the homeowners themselves, that there would be maybe a little bit more interplay, a little bit more negotiation.
2: Yeah, there is more negotiating. When rates are higher, sellers understand that, and they know that buyers have less ability to spend money because money's more expensive. So everybody negotiates a little bit more. And people can get adjustables and do things like that. And people still have to buy, you know, because they've moved, they got a new job, they're starting a family. Their circumstances demand that they buy a new home or rent a new place. So people are still doing that. It's just the speed of that has has slowed down because rates have gone up, prices have gone up, and there's not enough inventory, because part of that is the lock-in effect of sellers who've decided not to sell because they don't want to have to pay a higher rate when they buy a new home. So we have a lot of, I call it the big bowl of bad right now. You know, that it's sort of a weird time in the housing market, but it's not horrible. We had a very good summer. So we're going to have to see how it plays. And discretionary is very different. You know, like a place like New York City is a little bit different. It's insulated a bit from the rest of the country.
1: There are. I mean, when do you see, and I'm curious also, I mean, when do you see that, if at all, changing? Or is that just sort of a permanent structural feature, given, you know, the strength of the local economy here?
2: Well, you know, change is the one constant. So it's always changing all the time. We saw that the Fed chairman, you know, raised the Fed fund rate by, you know, 0.25%. And I think that was a good thing because he's thinking of the long term, and he'll probably raise it again in December. And so we need to get economic stability. I know people are finding it very hard to pay bills today in this country. So I think it's going to change. You know, we have ebbs and flows. We do have a lot of, you know, global issues going on right now, wars that are being fought. People are struggling. Everyday Americans are not having an easy time right now.
1: All right, Bess, got to leave it there. Always appreciate it.
2: Thanks, Romaine. Always good to see you.
1: Likewise, Bess Friedman, Brown Harris Stevens, CEO there. As we wrap up our coverage here on this Fed Day on the close, to what to watch tomorrow, we're actually going to get another decision in the monetary policy space, this time from the Bank of England. That comes out at 7 a.m. New York time. At 8:30 a.m. Washington time, we get a read on initial jobless claims, housing starts, building permits, and an update on the Philadelphia Fed business outlook. Staying in the home building space, home owner space, we're going to get an update on pending home sales at 10 a.m. Eastern time. And keep an eye out for this. We're going to actually hear from Canadian Prime Minister Mark Carney. He's set to address the European Parliament. And of course, there were some interesting news headlines earlier today about maybe a strengthening of that partnership between Canada and the EU, given some of the concerns about the U.S. Our team of Balance of Power is up next for all your political coverage. Do stick around. They'll come up at the top of the hour. Right here on Bloomberg.
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2: 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I'm Joe Weisenthal.
3: And I'm Tracy Alloway.
2: Today you are listening to our conversation with Greg Brockman, the president and co-founder of OpenAI. We are talking about what the firm learned after the Hugging Face attack. You know, I recently switched from Claude Code to Codex.
3: This is big news.
2: It is kind of big news, I think.
3: Also bold of you to declare your allegiance to the public on the podcast.
2: Well, you know, I don't have allegiance. And you know what? It could switch again the way, like, you know, I guess one of the sub-stories of AI is like how easy it is to switch from time to time from one model to another. So maybe it's revealing and talks about some of the challenges of these businesses that it was so easy. I found that Claude speak, you know, that I found it like a little bit hard to work with. I'm not capable enough to like understand like advanced engineering practices or like, oh, I'm migrating a code base from or like, you know, translating this into Rust or whatever. So the fact, I don't know, I find like OpenAI to be like the pros to be clear and therefore to work with as like a completely non-technical person such as myself.
3: That's really interesting. I mean, one thing you said, it's hard to keep up with the models, right? And whatever you're using today might not be the one that you're using in a week from now.
2: Yeah.
3: And at the same time, everyone is talking about how fast the development is going and all the risks that it poses, right?
2: Yes. And we are recording this September 10th. It felt like something broke through in the last couple of days where suddenly everyone is very keyed on risks. The one thing with Codex, and I guess Claude Code, is now every once in a while it'll get this pop-up and it'll say, the agent needs to connect to the internet in order to do this task, and I have to give it a permission.
3: Yeah.
2: And normally I'm just like, click, click, click, click, yes, yes, yes, yes, yes. And I still do that. Why is there? I still just click yes, yes, yes. But it makes you think
3: You think for a second you click.
2: I think for 1 second, yeah, but more than click. And we were in Jackson Hole a couple of weeks ago, and that's, of course, when the meter report broke about the OpenAI Hugging Face attack. And I think since then, the anxiety about rogue AI, whatever you want to call it, has clearly snowballed.
3: Mm-hmm.
2: And it feels like it's only getting bigger and bigger. And it's already been an industry that's been shot through with risk and anxiety. And now the sort of one thing that for many people in AI has been something they've talked about for 20 plus years before there was an AI industry to speak of, this idea of like misaligned, quote, rogue models is starting to become top of mind.
3: A reality. So this is our chance
2: yes.
3: to ask a person directly involved in AI development about their respective, I guess, anxiety.
2: We literally have the perfect guest today. We're going to be speaking, of course, with Greg Brockman. He is the co-founder and president of OpenAI here with us in studio. So, Greg, thank you so much for coming on Odd Lots.
4: Thank you for having me.
2: So many different ways we could start. But here's something that I'm very curious about. Let's just jump right into the post-Hugging Face environment and all of that. Is OpenAI, like, as an organization, so, okay, like, an agent breaks out of a sandbox, not the first time it's happened, et cetera. It exhibits the sort of emergent behavior and then does something that people is a hack. When you think about the development of models and this incident and so forth, are you able to sort of diagnose the past and say, like, you know what, like, here's something that the models did that we don't like or that people don't think is good? And are you able to, like, if you like look back, whether it's in model training or post-training, reinforcement learning, whatever, say, like, this is where there was some branch that went wrong such that this behavior emerged?
4: I would say that the fact of many elements of the Hugging Face incident were not a surprise, not a mystery to us. For example, the fact that the agents were coordinating made sense because the agents were trained.
2: You trained them to be helpful.
4: Exactly. And they were trained to coordinate, to be a multi-agent system. We've talked about this. It's a very useful property, right? It makes them capable. But I think that the thing that was a surprise to us was the fact that the models had reached a level of capability where they were able to find that exploit in our sandbox environment, right? Move through our research environment, and then also capable enough to find find exploits in Hugging Face's production infrastructure and move through that. But I'd say that a lot of the facts of what the models were capable of, that was clear to us, right? So I don't think that there were surprises there for the way in which the capability had unfolded, but just really realizing that we needed to up-level where we were in terms of our safety and security standards, like that for us was the real watershed.
2: But just to be clear, setting aside the technical capabilities, you know, ideally we would have models that run into a wall and then don't try to find the crack in the wall, at least when that crack would be a crime when a person did it. Is there a way to identify the moment in training such that the models reasoned, no, this would be okay?
4: So this model that did had the Hugging Face incident actually had not gone through our alignment training yet.
2: Huh.
4: Right. And it had lowered safeguards. And so the reason we were proceeding with this was because it was in a sandbox. Right. And I think that our realization is that we need to pull back earlier into our development process and training, monitoring. There's always going to be a phase at which you do alignment, but you need to think about alignment as a core part of even this earlier phase. And if you look at where we've been, we've always been very focused on the deployment side, right? Of really thinking about deployment safety, having really good tests and governance and all those things. And the fact that we're now at a point where even for development, that's important. We always knew it would happen. The fact it's now, that has been a huge watershed for us and something we've really risen to the occasion for.
3: Can I ask what is potentially a very dumb question with an obvious answer, but we hear about AI angst of all sorts, in particular when it comes to cybersecurity. Why do we run training exercises where we ask AI to hack into various systems at all? Like, why is this necessary for you?
4: So I think it's very important to understand where we are with capabilities broadly. And I think that depending on the evaluation, depending on what you expect from the model, you need to have safeguards that are commensurate with that. And we think about this both even just over these past couple of weeks, really starting to think about during the development process, you're always going to be testing different capabilities. And some of these capabilities are dual use, right? Something like vulnerabilities, that if those are in the hands of threat actors, that's something that could be negative. But if you can find vulnerabilities in your own code base, you can fix them, right? You can up level. And we actually think that it's a very important capability for AIs to exhibit and be put in defenders' hands. And so in order to know where we are, evaluations are very, very key. And I'll say one other thing on this, which is that I think that Hugging Face, there's two aspects to it that I think are learning opportunities, right? That there's one that I think is really about us and the realization that we are at a point where safety, security, alignment during evaluation and development, we need to up-level it. That's something we've taken very seriously. We've slowed down a number of runs. Like, we did a very painful retooling of a lot of our processes. That's one reaction. But the second thing is this information on what the models are capable of today. What can they do in the real world? And I think that when Mythos came out over the summer, you kind of saw just sort of public blog posts about this, but you didn't really see impact, or you didn't really see a real world understanding of, well, what can these models really do? What are they capable of? And I think that Hugging Face really showed today's models are capable of getting into a company's production infrastructure. And that's important because there will be many models with this kind of capability that will be produced by a number of different organizations across the world in maybe the next 6 months, maybe that time period a little bit less, a little bit more. And we need to be prepared. Defenders need to know we got this extra information, almost like this time traveler came back from 6 months in the future and said, here's what's going to be possible. And you have an opportunity to be ready. Hmm.
2: You mentioned slowing down some of your work in the wake of this, focusing more. This idea of like pacing development has become a sort of buzzword or watchword in the industry. And there are a lot of employees at both the labs. I think there was like an open letter that was signed by a bunch of people across the industry about pacing. But it's a competitive capitalist environment and our investors, et cetera. Talk to us about, I don't know if it's game theory

0: steps to get there.
1: Yeah.
0: But this is something we've been really investing in and thinking about, and really even thinking about for almost a decade, right? That it's always been kind of clear that they're going to go through a commercial phase that's really about competition. But there will be a phase where the technology itself, it's just so much bigger than any person, any company, even any country, right? It's really about humanity as a whole. That's in our mission, right? We want to benefit humanity as a whole. And so working together with others to really think about how does this technology, its capability increase? How do we make sure that we have safety cases that are really laid out so that we know that it is something that is beneficial, that we're able to have the appropriate controls and the right oversight, the right monitorability, all of those sort of technical systems in place? And that's not about any one company, right? It's really about how the whole field evolves. Now, I think that there's work to be done here. And I think that the open letter is a good example of just a first baby step. And that was actually something we were very involved in helping craft that language. That was actually a pretty collaborative effort. And I think we were very happy to see that they got some real momentum and broke through. And even the term pacing was a very deliberate choice.
2: What does coordination currently look like between OpenAI and Anthropic? Because I can't imagine, is Sam like constantly on the phone with Dario? Somehow I doubt it. But is there like the equivalent of a red phone?
0: Well, look, we all know each other personally, right? Many of us work together in past lives. So I think that there's actually a lot of social connections between the labs. If you look at, there was another open letter that came out recently that we helped drive and that we and Anthropic are both signatories on, which was about security, saying that we're in a cybersecurity moment, that everyone kind of needs to take this information of where cyber is going to be in even just 6 months and needs to act today proactively to defend themselves. And actually talking behind the scenes to say, hey, we're actually aligned on this. This is something that's about, it's bigger than any company. This is about the industry and the world. And can we come together as one voice to say, this is important. It happened. And that, you know, you pick up the phone. So I think that there's personal relationships between a few different execs that I think have been forming. We're building trust. And I think that the way I'd view this is that because we are competitors and that will remain true, but we are aligned on wanting to do the right thing for the world, it always means that you really want for these coordination actions to really hone in on what's the common interest, what's the thing that's like really about good for the world, and that neither side is really trying to benefit themselves differentially or something like that. So it's always a little backdrop of trying to make sure that that's like the spirit in which things are offered. And by the way, I think that my view of how these things should go is that, you know, there's always an element of trust, right? It's always about trust building, right? Because you can always sort of imagine ways that like maybe the other party would try to, you know, take this other action that they're not disclosing. And I think that a lot of this is just about intent and about the fact that as you start to do small things together, that actually sets the groundwork for you to do big things together in the future.
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2: 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I'm Jill Weisenthal.
3: And I'm Tracy Alloway.
2: Today's episode is looking at AI safety and alignment, what we've learned since the Hugging Face attack. We are speaking with OpenAI President Greg Brockman.
3: When you talk about pacing or slowing down, do you have a sense of like what exact slowdown is acceptable to you?
4: So I do, and I think that there's a high level picture, which is increasingly coming into view and into specifics and into details. And I think that the framing here really matters. And it's something, again, we've thought about for a decade, but it's very different once you start to really start to see line of sight. And to some extent, we're not there yet. We're starting to see systems where they're very capable. It's very clear that we need to have good safety practices around what we're doing right now. Things like chain of thought monitorability. That's something that works very well in this moment as we move to more capable models, as we've talked about, that those models start to be something like Astra starts to be able to, you know, sort of have more, you know, it needs the chain of thought less because it's a more capable model. And so you're going to need other answers, other ways of how you're going to monitor it. But monitoring, absolutely important, right? And so really thinking about what are the standards, and that's, again, invariant. It's not about any one company's technology. It's really about just how this technology needs to evolve and how we can ensure that it has the right safety properties to it. And so my view is that it's important not to conflate too much the moment that you're in today with the standard you're going to need for the future. But also you can work backwards, where it is very clear that as we move to higher levels of capability, you need to be able to make a safety case, right? You need to be able to really say that you have good understanding of controllability and all of these things that I think people are feeling anxiety about. Again, it's something we also feel anxiety about, that we think about a lot, that we care a lot about as core to our mission. Part of the reason we started this place is that we want to help this technology go in a more positive direction. And so I think that my view is that you want to have a shared and as objective as possible, whether it's based on evals. There's always going to be some element of subjectivity. Maybe you want third-party auditors that are able to evaluate whether the standards that are defined by Frontier Labs, the people who are there in the technical details, who are always going to be the most calibrated on kind of how do you still make forward progress in ways that deliver those benefits while also being able to have the appropriate guarantees and safety cases, and then to have that kind of observability and ultimately enforceability of some kind. Is this something that is just an industry voluntary standard? Is it something that's national? Is it something that's international? And how do you really get to that point that it is a humanity scale endeavor? And I think it is important to also recognize that what we're talking about, like, I think that a lot of people have this reaction of saying, well, am I going to be able to keep making my open source model? Am I going to be able to keep doing my hobbyist side project? And the answer should be absolutely yes. Like, that's not the kind of things where we're talking about when we're talking about pacing. When we're talking about pacing, we're really talking about this frontier. We're talking about these massive supercomputers that are hundreds of billions of dollars worth of capital expenditure. It's a very small number of players, and it's a very different kind of scale. And proceeding with that responsibly and thoughtfully and in a way where we're thinking about how do we achieve the best outcomes and mitigate the risks, that to me is something that's core to why we started OpenAI, why I got excited about this field, and how we actually get to those benefits, how we actually, you know, cure diseases and all of these things that this technology is so capable of. And I think it really starts with having good processes around the kinds of things we're talking about here.
2: I think of OpenAI and Anthropic as companies, but people like to call them, quote, labs. And when I think of labs, I think like, wow, like, you know, a lab, if we were talking about a bio lab or a chemical lab, would have just like all kinds of like rules and materials handling. And then maybe in this case, it would be like handling of the weights and whose computers they're on and who can access those computers. So not just like, okay, like measuring the capabilities or the risks of the models themselves, but I'm thinking like the auditing of the lab process, the way that any other lab probably has regular inspections of like how safe is the lab environment.
4: Well, this is what I'd say has been changing just even over the past couple of weeks.
2: Okay.
4: Because the focus for, we'll say, the past 12 months, 24 months, something like that, has been on deployment.
2: Yeah.
4: Right. So you have a model, you produce the model, you want to release it to the world. how do you decide whether you're at the right level there? And we have a preparedness framework. Anthropic has a responsible scaling policy. There's certain evaluations. Again, there's the KC, the UKC. There's a whole ecosystem that's been built up around that. I think the thing that Hugging Face has shown is that it is time to start pulling that process earlier. You need to think about this during development and evaluation. And just, it makes sense as the models are more capable, right? For exactly the kinds of reasons that you were describing for analogies to other fields. Now, there's a lot of specifics for AI, and I think it's very important to really engage with those as you design a regime, as you think about what is a setup that involves first party, third party, that involves government, that has the right interactions amongst academics and other parties, early testers. It's really about, like, you really have to engage with the way that the AI process is going, right? And I think one thing that is different.
2: Yeah, the process.
4: Exactly. One thing that is different is that the ways, there are some parts of AI that we understand well and are going to remain invariant. And to some extent, the core training process hasn't changed at all, right? It's still, you do a forward pass, you do a backward pass, you do an optimizer step. Like, that's how training is. And that's how it was in the 80s, right? It's like, actually, totally remarkable. Now, of course, the scale at which we run and the architectures that we use, a lot of these details, that they have evolved. And I think that being very close to the technical details is the best way that you can ensure that you get the kinds of safety guarantees we're talking about. For example, there was an article recently saying that, hey, OpenAI changed the architecture so that monitorability is less for chain of thought.
2: Neuralese.
4: I would consider this article to basically be fake news, right? That we actually have experiments that really show that our changes in monitorability that we've talked about, chain of thought monitorability, come from capability improvements. Just the model is smarter, so it relies on the chain of thought less.
2: Yeah.
4: And so I think that if you say, we're going to put a lot of rules around architectures, you're going to miss the boat. You're not actually going to solve the problem. And so this is where I think that the people who are the deepest on the technology, the people who are actually creating the technology, pushing it forward, we have both a unique insight, we have a unique voice, we have a unique sort of ability to say, hey, if we change things in this way, we'll actually get the safety property. But if you do it this other way, it's just going to put in place friction that won't actually solve the problem. And so I think that there's something, a role for us to play, but it's not just about us, right? And so I think it is very important that you think about these third parties, you think about government oversight. And again, it's not just one company, it's not just one country. How do you get to international coordinations and norms, you get to treaties, like all of this should be the conversation that we're having now. I don't think we have all the answers, but we can supply information. And that's one thing that we view also as very core to our mission.
3: One of the arguments you hear against government oversight and additional pacing is this idea that the US, it's a national security interest and we need to compete against China. And then at the same time, you also hear, and I think OpenAI has said this, that China's distilling US models, US frontier models. And I guess the question to me is always like, well, if that's true, if China's building off the success of US companies, then if they pause, then the China problem is kind of solved, right? Like, why do we need to worry about China so much?
4: This technology is really about compute progress, right? That really, like, why is AI happening now? If you look at late 1990s, Ray Kurzweil writings.
2: Yeah.
4: He basically predicted this moment at about this time, just based on compute growth, right? Transistor density, memory density, all these things. He looks at these exponentials and he's kind of like, this is the point where you'll be able to really build AGI. And I think that that is a really important thing for us all to kind of internalize, that you can kind of look at OpenAI or Anthropic, you know, we're at the frontier. And I think it is an absolute both privilege and responsibility to be at that edge, but there's always going to be someone who's at that frontier, right? And whether it's us, whether it's someone in a different country, there's going to be someone who's charting it. And I think you get a little bit of ability to help see into that future, right? Get information, like with Hugging Face, where we can see this is what it's going to be like when these capabilities are out there. But it's not just about what we create. And that I think maybe we have moved forward the timeline to this technology by 6 months, maybe we've moved it forward by 2 years. I certainly hope we didn't slow it down by 6 months or 2 years. I think that we have a track record of being the ones who have repeatedly had innovations and the breakthroughs. But I think that it will happen one way or another as long as people are building computers. And so to me, that the reason, again, that we started this place, like, I got very excited about the idea of AI from reading about 1950, you know, Alan Turing's thoughts about this, about machines that could understand things that people could not solve problems that humans would not be able to. Spent a lot of time really thinking about your point of, you know, 20 years worth of thinking about misalignment and what that would be like before you even have AI. I was reading a lot of these online blogs, and I started a reading group at Stripe, which is the company I was at previously, talk about this every week. And so I care a lot about this. Our company cares a lot about this. But I think that the idea that this technology can only be created by, you know, the people who are currently the players, I don't think that's true at all.
2: On questions of safety, if a lab makes a big breakthrough on the alignment question such that it can like develop advanced AI fast in a safer way, should that be diffused across the rest of the industry?
4: So I think that there's a lot of specific circumstances to answer that question for any specific advance, because the thing that to me can be a category error is thinking about things as it is a safety thing or it is a capability.
2: Sure.
4: And in fact, you want there to be as little separation as possible between the two. You want as much intertwining. You want to have techniques that are by their very nature safer. And so just as you make more capability progress, you also get the safety progress. And so I think that the way I'd look at it is the more things are a pure alignment thing, more that they're a pure safety thing, the more that they are something that are just pure good, that you're just like, yes, everyone should obviously know this and use it, then yes, share it more. The more that things are just about this will just make the model more capable, won't make it safer, you know, maybe there's much less sort of reason to share for those reasons. And so I think you need to look at any specific advance along all these axes and all these factors. And I think that there are some areas where we have actually been extremely at the forefront with sharing and talking about it. Chain of thought monitorability is a good example of that, where the moment that we were really the ones to pioneer this paradigm of reasoning and chains of thought, the moment we saw that, we were instantly thinking we need to preserve this for as long as possible. So when we released a product, we did not actually display the chain of thought, even though it would have been very helpful. People love reading that stuff. It's super interesting. It's super helpful. But it's just clear we're going to immediately feel like we have to optimize it. We're going to have to remove that legibility. We started talking about this. We helped spearhead a paper that was putting forth this position on that you cannot optimize these things. And again, we've shown a lot of the way and led a lot of the way on various techniques. And so I think it comes down to the specifics.
3: More to come from our conversation on AI alignment and the Hugging Face incident. We are speaking with OpenAI President Greg Brockman. I'm Tracy Alloway.
2: And I'm Joe Weisenthal. 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
2: 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I'm Joe Weisenthal.
3: And I'm Tracy Alloway.
2: On today's show, we are discussing AI alignment and safety with OpenAI's president, Greg Brockman. Do you have a theory for why some of these major incidents seem to occur in evals pre-release and then rarely, you know, when I use the latest model, I've never had it go hack into a server to like get me some information. Do you have a theory for why we see these things emerge pre-release?
4: Well, some of these are related to safeguards that are intentionally turned off.
2: Yeah.
4: Right. So that there's really the things that are being evaluated are not necessarily representative of what is released. And we put so much effort into ensuring trust, alignment with Astra, monitorability, all these things for deployed models. And again, I think it's just been that the evaluation and development phases have been much less rigorous, right? That the standards there have just been lower. And so it's not surprising to me that it wasn't just us, right? It was really many other labs have also.
2: That's right. Yeah, saying, it's important that others have had this as well.
4: That's right.
3: Whenever a lab comes out and says, like, we are worried about the possibility of human extinction or cyber attacks and all of that, someone will say, this is just marketing for the models. They want to make their models look as like sophisticated and powerful as possible. What's your response to that directly?
4: It's just not. I think that the way I look at this is that so much of what we need to do is operationalize both the technical capability, but also the positive impacts in the world as reified by both controllability, monitorability, steerability, all those things, but also how these things are deployed in the world. And that finding the right way of talking about that and the right way of really staying practical and grounded, I think that is a comms challenge that the labs have not fully figured out. It's something we spend a lot of time thinking about. I don't think we do a perfect job of it. But my view is that what we're creating is not just, again, as any one company, just like as a whole right now, as humanity, the way that we're shifting to this compute-powered economy, I think is something that will really lift up everyone. I have a lot of optimism that we can navigate this moment, but you have to approach it with seriousness. And I think that finding a right way of really communicating about here's the right way of developing, like thinking about all these conversations we're having about the results of Hugging Face and what that teaches us, the defender's window that we're in that shows us where cybersecurity is going, the fact that and people are using these models to help with their own health, right? To get information that helps them. So many people, like even today, I was talking to one of my coworkers who was saying that her parents were texting her saying ChatGPT helped me with my back pain and my pinky, and just like, you know, these kinds of impacts are real. You know, people using Astra for, one of my friends is using it to produce CAD designs for a guest house that now is being built, right? It's like you can actually do so much more. You get all this leverage. And I think that, of course, we have to think about the impacts, the risks, and we have to encounter those seriously and really mitigate them. And so I think that all of this has to be true at once. We have to navigate through the small, the large, and even the almost unthinkable. And I think that finding the right way of communicating about it so that you land all that nuance and say that, hey, we can operate through and make sure you don't throw up baby with the bathwater and that you don't get sort of that you really stay on track. To me, that is a core challenge. And I think that we all need to really work on that.
2: Is it your understanding, Anthropic has made this claim, is it your understanding as well that if in the training process you have misconfigured RL environments, that the final model is more likely to exhibit misaligned tendencies in a broad range of things? If it's essentially internalized the idea that cheating or not technically doing what the researcher wanted, that generalizes into more misaligned behavior?
4: Well, we see this kind of thing all the time.
2: Okay.
4: And even with 5.5, one of the, and 5.6, like one of the things that we saw is as the models get more capable, that they do find holes in your graders, right? If your graders aren't perfect, if they kind of correlate with the thing you want, but aren't exactly what you want. And so actually a lot of our progress on reinforcement learning has been improving the reliability of the graders and ensuring that they cannot be reward hacked. And so I think that that is one of the areas where as the models get more capable, as you build your safety case for why is the next training run something that we, you know, should run, that making sure you've actually up-leveled those graders, that's actually very core. And the way this shows up sometimes, by the way, is just less good models. Like, for example, the writing, like that's something where we haven't had very good graders on it. And so then you end up with writing that's just like, you look at this, it's like, this is slop. It's not very good. And it was good according to the grader, but it's just not actually good. And so I actually think that this is a very optimistic story as well, because what it means is that these graders are now like, how do you judge what good writing is? The answer is you use an AI to evaluate if you have good writing. And so you actually, as you get better AI capability, have the ability to build much more reliable graders. And now, of course, you start thinking about, okay, but if the AI is judging the AI, like, how do you make sure that it actually stays on track?
2: Right? Yeah.
4: It starts to be a little bit of you know, if you might think about how can that possibly work. But it turns out there are some problems where generation is much harder than what's called discrimination, right? That coming up with a good answer to a super hard problem is often much harder than judging whether that answer was correct.
2: Okay.
4: And so we have various techniques really dating back to 2018 or so, where we published about how can you have very smart models that are actually able to keep even smarter models in check and to judge them and to ensure that they're on track. And so I think there's a lot of ideas that were previously theory that we're starting to see bear fruit in reality. And I think that this, by the way, points to a direction for AI that's going to be both very important, very pervasive, and very positive, which is called AI for defense, for securing systems, for ensuring that AIs are aligned, for providing oversight, guidance, and really amplifying the human accountability, the human at the end of the day, who's the judge and providing those goals. And so I think that this is all part of the puzzle, and that really keeping, yeah, that it all starts with thinking about how you ensure that those graders are doing the right job.
3: Wait, how do you stop the models who are grading from like colluding with the model that's being tested? Because this is the AI 2027 scenarios, right? Where like the earlier models are the ones charged with evaluating the new model, and then they end up, you know, cooperating, which is something we just saw in the Hugging Face incident. So like, how do you avoid that possibility?
4: Well, one thing that's important to think about in the Hugging Face scenario is that those models were taught to collaborate with other models, but they were never taught that sometimes other models might be trying to pull you off course, right? That they never were exposed to adversarial other actors. And I think that the answer to your question is that you have to actually train them that way. And I think that to your earlier question too, of why do you need to evaluate these AIs on hacking environments, right? If you've only seen kind of the good version of things, right? You've never kind of seen the negative version of things. You're not going to be robust to the negative version of things. It's like, just like a person, you need to be exposed to kind of both sides to know how to avoid one side and really lean into the other. And I think that where we need to go is, it's really a question of trust. It's how do you really build up trust in your monitor? How do you build up trust in this oversight agent? And a lot of that is that it's been through the ringer. It's been through the adversarial versions. And of course, one thing that's also important is thinking about, well, just how capable is that adversary, right? If you have an agent that's being monitored that is extremely capable relative to the monitor, probably that monitor is not going to do a very good job. And again, this isn't theory. This is actually what we see in practice, that we think about the balance of capability of different agents. And so I think that, again, a lot of this comes down to, we can build the systems with the right technical approaches, and it's very grounded in the details.
2: At the end of last year, we had Alex Boris on the podcast, who was like the one political candidate, basically the entire country, who is not talking about data centers, but he was actually talking about AI model regulation specifically. And I believe he was a big target of Leading the Future, which is a super PAC that you've been involved in funding, you know, to oppose his candidacy. And then the statement last night from Chris Lahan is like, actually, we support a bunch of like statewide regulations. I'm just curious, like, you specifically, you like think about that race and you think about these things, like, have you yourself changed your mind on some of these state laws, like in the past 6 to 9 months?
4: Well, look, I think that it is very important that we have a harmonized framework, right? The kind of thing that I think would be very, very hard is if you have 50 different regulations that are individually very different and that you have to comply with all of them. And that's the kind of thing that I think doesn't achieve the goal and just makes it hard to comply. OpenAI would figure it out, but would other smaller companies.
2: But like, I don't think anyone thinks that this patchwork of state by state regulations is the best way. And it certainly seems like it creates all kinds of thickets, particularly for startups and new entrants, et cetera. But at this point, would you say it's, I guess, I don't know, the least worst option or something like where some of these laws about if you have incident and you don't, that there is a penalty for not disclosing it publicly, such that Alex pushed for when he was in the New York State Assembly?
4: Well, I guess I would say there are places where I feel like there's a limit to my personal expertise, so I don't want to over comment. But maybe the thing that I would say is that in my mind, we absolutely, like the way a system that I think has been working pretty well, or that I think is a good pattern to replicate, is that the frontier labs have actually explored a lot of the space or thought a lot about the space of like, what are the kinds of things that are important for our own development? And there's processes like responsible scaling policy and the preparedness framework, those kinds of things that have come to bear and that actually elements of what's in there end up in some of these regulations. Mm-hmm. And I think that when there's something that we're like, we actually implemented this for ourselves voluntarily, and then it's being pulled into a more broad framework and being systematized, that's, I think, generally a pretty good motion. And I think that a lot of the direction of travel in my mind is really starting to think about, again, like we ourselves have learned even just over the past month, mm-hmm. that it's not just about deployment. It's so easy for everyone to focus on deployment. That's been the focus. That's not enough. And so if that's exactly where everything had ended up, I don't think that that would quite result in the positive outcomes either. And then really also thinking about, well, what is the ultimate goal? It's not just about the current models, right? When we talk about all these questions of pacing and frontier capability, it's really about future models and looking forward to where is this all going? Like fast forward 5 years, 10 years, and work backwards from there. Even 2 years, you know, thinking about the capability that we're on, like we clearly need to be in this different regime now of how do we have good oversight and safeguards during that development process. And so I think my answer to this question is that I think the most important thing is that the regulations that come into existence are ones that are well grounded in the problem that needs to be solved and that really contemplate both the current understanding, but also how things are going to evolve for the future. And so all the elements that you mentioned, I think that those are actually pretty core things that we were like, yep, that's something that checks, okay. It makes sense. And exactly how these get implemented, I think there's lots of different ways.
3: 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I'm Tracy Alloway.
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2: You're listening to the Big Take Asia podcast on Bloomberg Radio. I'm Wan Ha. Today in the show, we're talking about the explosion of new drugs being developed in China and what this could mean for the U.S.'s dominance in biotech. Every summer, doctors, researchers, and drug executives from around the world descend on Chicago to attend an important medical conference.
3: This is like the world's biggest cancer conference, with 20 or 30,000 people in attendance.
2: That's Bloomberg senior reporter Robert Langreth. He's been covering biotech and healthcare for 30 years.
3: It's called ASCO, and this is one of the biggest forums for new drug studies to come out in cancer.
2: This year, one of the most talked about drugs came from the American pharma giant, Merck. It already makes the world's best-selling cancer treatment, and the drug company has a new product in development that it thinks could become one of its most important cancer medicines yet. It's called sac-TMT.
3: That drug has become, you know, one of the cornerstone drugs it's testing. It's testing in 17 late-stage trials in lung cancer, in breast cancer, and other tumors.
2: Merck is betting that sac-TMT could treat a range of different types of cancer. But there's something unusual about it. Merck didn't discover the drug. A Chinese company did.
4: Merck licensed sac-TMT from a Chinese company called Sichuan Kelun Biotech. And this is a drug that is already approved in China. In fact, one of the reasons why Merck was so excited about it is because of all these clinical data that they already saw come out of China that they believed offered evidence that the drug does work and is safe.
2: Amber Tong covers Asia's biopharma industry for Bloomberg. She and Robert say China's become one of the hottest places in the world for finding promising new medicines. Novel drugs from Chinese companies now make up around a third of the development pipeline globally.
3: Think of some of the big U.S. drug companies. They're sort of like Netflix. They're kind of an insatiable need for new content. And they found in recent years that China is a great place to go to buy, you know, early stage drugs at a lower price.
2: And a lot quicker, too.
3: What one of the drug company executives said to reporters at one point is that they said literally you can go twice as fast at half the cost in China.
2: This is the Big Take Asia from Bloomberg News. I'm Wan Ha. Every week, we take you inside some of the world's biggest and most powerful economies and the markets, tycoons, and businesses that drive this ever-shifting region. Today on the show, why an explosion of new drugs are being developed in China and what this could mean for the U.S.'s dominance in biotech. Merck's experimental cancer medicine, sac-TMT, isn't the first breakthrough to come out of China. In 2024, a Chinese biopharma company called Akeso surprised the world with a new lung cancer medication. In a Chinese trial, it outperformed one of the most successful and profitable drugs on the market, Merck's Keytruda treatment. And Robert says at the big cancer convention this year, the innovations Chinese biotech companies are making were front and center.
3: For one of the first times, a drug exclusively tested in China in a phase three trial was one of the featured presentations there. It was a drug from Summit Therapeutics that was licensed from a company in China called Akeso. And so the exploding number of drugs coming out of China was just a very big focus and topic of conversation at the conference this year.
2: For decades, the biggest breakthroughs in medicine largely came from drug makers in the U.S. and Europe. Chinese pharmaceutical companies were better known for making generic medicines and supplying ingredients for larger firms overseas. But Robert and Amber say that's changing.
3: The companies there, historically, you know, not too many years ago, working on generic drugs, been working on, like, they call it API, you know, active pharmaceutical ingredients, like the raw chemicals that go into some of the finished products, they weigh down the value chain. But China is rapidly moving up the value chain.
4: If we look at the whole universe of experimental drugs that are being developed around the world, depending on how you count, between a third to half of the pipeline came from China. So there's just a lot of innovation going on. There's a lot to choose from.
2: Amber says the biggest turning point for China's biopharma industry came in 2015.
4: China essentially overhauled its regulatory system for drugs and aligned China's standards more closely with international standards, streamlined drug reviews, and kind of enforced quality control to really level the playing field for local drug developers.
2: Around the same time, Beijing ramped up support for the biopharma industry. It pushed companies away from lower margin generic drugs and toward innovation.
4: The authorities reformed the national insurance system to incentivize innovative drugs and really squeeze the profit margin of generics. And that also kind of pushed even the older guard pharma companies in China to focus on innovative drugs because, frankly, they could no longer make money on generics.
2: But China's rise is only half of the story. The other half is what's happening inside the biopharma industry worldwide.
4: Pharmaceutical companies are facing a so-called patent cliff where they will lose patent protection over the next few years, and that would expose really important sources of revenue to generic competition.
2: It's part of the reason pharma giants like Merck are constantly on the hunt for new medications. Patents expire at different times depending on the country, and exclusivity can expire years before a patent does. Keytruda, Merck's best-selling cancer drug that we mentioned earlier, loses its U.S. patent protection in 2028. That's potentially good news for patients, bad news for Merck, which saw more than $31 billion in sales from the drug last year.
4: So they have an urgency to kind of buy a lot of promising treatments with the hope that some of them will become top sellers that can, you know, plug the revenue gap. At any big pharma company, there's always a mix of what they call like in-house or internal innovation and external innovation. And decades ago, it might be a little more common for pharma companies to rely on their own drug discovery, drug development teams. But over the past decades, we've also seen big companies kind of rely more on smaller companies to kind of fill their pipelines.
2: One of the most common ways they do that is through licensing deals. That's where a pharmaceutical company pays for the rights to develop and sell a drug discovered by another company.
4: So that means they are getting the intellectual property. The seller would transfer the formula for the drug and all the related data to the buyer. And then the buyer, with all this know-how, can start to plan their own trials and manufacture them in their own facilities. And then eventually, if the drug gets approved, the buyer will be able to sell that drug under their brand name.
2: The COVID vaccine sold by Pfizer, for example, came from a licensing and development partnership with Germany's BioNTech. Another draw for big pharma is the structure of licensing deals themselves.
3: Maybe only a small percentage of that money is paid up front, so it's much cheaper, and that makes it cost effective for the big pharma companies. So they're very happy to pay. If you have an early stage drug, we'll license it for $500 million. Hey, but it works for every type of cancer. Sure, we're going to pay you $10 billion years down the road.
2: Today, a closer look at those deals shows China's outsized influence in developing new drugs. Last year, nearly half of global pharmaceutical licensing deals involved Chinese companies. That's up from just 16% in 2022.
3: These deals are being done kind of with Chinese companies rapid fire. So in May, Bristol Myers signed a collaboration. It was worth as much as $15.2 billion with Hengrui Pharmaceuticals Co. And then just weeks later, Pfizer had its own deal with a different Chinese company worth as much as $10.5 billion to develop cancer drugs. And in that deal, a Chinese company is also in charge of conducting initial trials. So there's increasingly, it's becoming like a early stage research arm of the U.S. drug industry. That's one way that you could think of it.
2: So why China? A big part of it is speed. China can move drugs through early development faster because it has huge patient pools and large research hospitals that can fast-track this work. It's also found ways to streamline the regulatory processes that mirror the U.S. Food and Drug Administration's rules. U.S. companies still need to conduct their own trials involving U.S. patients under FDA scrutiny. But China's advantages help companies recruit patients and gather critical clinical trial data much faster than in the U.S. or Europe.
4: That means even drugs that might be similar to what's being developed elsewhere, you can

0: for the drug industry, time is kind of money.
1: U.S. and Chinese drug makers have struck at least 32 licensing deals so far this year through July. That puts 2026 on track to surpass last year's record of 45. That's according to data from Bloomberg Intelligence. For many Chinese biotech firms, these deals offer something valuable. Here's Bloomberg's Amber Tong.
0: The U.S. is the biggest market for pharmaceuticals in the world. And if these Chinese companies, their drugs have the potential to be sold in the U.S., that can become a really important and promising source of revenue. The China biotech industry overall is still very young, and they lack the capability, experience, sophistication, what have you, to enter the U.S. or European markets by themselves.
1: Take Sichuan Kelun Biotech, which we mentioned earlier, the company that developed the experimental cancer drug Merck is now testing. Just a decade ago, Kelun's parent company was best known for manufacturing IV fluids. But the U.S. market isn't just about money or expertise. It's about access to something more valuable.
0: Deals with Western companies, particularly with large multinational companies, help give validation for Chinese biotech companies because the deals essentially serve as an endorsement of the ability of these Chinese companies to innovate. And the American companies, they're paying real money to license their drugs. And that is, for a lot of the Chinese companies, a very important badge of honor to show their investors, to show the world that their innovation has passed the rigorous vetting of some of the largest and most premier companies in the world.
1: This has been the Big Take Asia podcast on Bloomberg Radio. I'm Wan Ha, and I spoke with Bloomberg's Amber Tong and Robert Langreth about the explosion of new drugs being developed in China.

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2: You're listening to the Big Take Podcast on Bloomberg Radio. I'm Sarah Holder, and today on the show, we're talking about the Mormon Church's growing real estate holdings. About 20 minutes south of Denver International Airport, there's a chunk of land bigger than Manhattan Central Park.
3: They're planning for it to house more than 12,000 people, have a school and a fire station.
2: It's almost 1,000 acres, slated to become a new neighborhood called Tributary.
3: The Tributary is mainly still raw land. When we stumbled upon this, there wasn't really anything written about it. When we spoke to people, nobody really knew too much about it.
2: The developer behind the property is called Property Reserve, Inc. It's not a company that people might immediately recognize.
3: But the name behind Property Reserve is much more known, and it's actually the Church of Jesus Christ of Latter-day Saints, which has quietly held the land for many decades now.
2: Also known as the Mormon Church. It bought this land in Aurora, Colorado, back in the 1980s. And now, with the help of its real estate development arm, it's turning it into a master plan community.
3: So we sought out to answer the question, you know, why is the church investing in such a big project in Aurora, Colorado, and what do they plan on doing with the site? And it's not just home building, they're setting out to build entire communities across Florida, across Arizona, maybe even in Texas.
2: It's not exactly a secret that over the past century, the Mormon Church has acquired a lot of land around the U.S. But what hasn't been clear is how much land the church has, where, and what it's doing with it.
4: As far as we can tell, the church owns about 2.4 million acres, the size of about three Rhode Islands. And if you were to compare their size to other private landholders, it puts the church into one of the largest, if not the largest, landowner in the states. To our estimate, it's worth upwards of $20 billion.
2: I'm Sarah Holder, and this is The Big Take from Bloomberg News. Today on the show, the Mormon Church is now a major real estate developer with a unique investment strategy. Bloomberg commercial real estate reporter Natalie Wong and data reporter Ann Choi on how the LDS footprint has expanded and where the church is planning to build next. So, Natalie, when and why did the Mormon Church get into the real estate business?
3: So real estate has played a role for a long time in the church. I mean, even its founder, Joseph Smith, had always envisioned self-sufficient communities that are built around these types of temples and agriculture. And then you finally had their followers settle in Utah. Owning land and property had become sort of intertwined with the church's emphasis on preparing for the future, building up that reserve to be, you know, financially stable. For much of its early history, going into, you know, the Great Depression, going into the war, the church actually experienced a lot of financial strain. They took on a lot of debt, and they really were not able to keep up with their expenses. And so by the end of the 1950s, they actually recruited a very successful businessman to join their leadership. And he played a really pivotal role in structuring what is now today a very self-sufficient, responsible investment unit of the church as a way to build these permanent capital reserves.
2: There was another pivot moment for the Mormon Church's real estate investment strategy in 2017 when Ashley Powell took over Property Reserve, which is the church's real estate investment arm. Who is Ashley Powell? What is his background? And how does he kind of shake things up?
3: Powell is a commercial real estate veteran. He had spent many years working in the commercial real estate investment arms of Deutsche Bank, Bentall Kennedy, and these are firms that have deployed billions into real estate. And we've seen that when Powell came and took over leadership at Property Reserve in 2017, he really amped up the types of investments they have globally. I associated the church and their real estate holdings with their land, with their farmland and their ranch land and their temple sites. What we've really seen over the past decade is an increase in different types of investments that are more traditional in commercial real estate, more higher yielding. We've seen them invest in luxury apartments. We've seen them invest in hotels. We've seen them invest in warehouse portfolios across the country. What was really interesting about the Tributary is that we're noticing that they are starting to turn raw land, farmland that they've owned for decades now into master planned housing developments.
2: And how do we know what we know about the size of the Mormon Church's holdings? Tell us about the data reporting you did to come to this number.
4: Through Natalie's reporting, we identified key subsidiaries of the church. We did additional reporting to find out what other entities they used to purchase land. So we provided multiple addresses, multiple names of the entities or key members behind the entities to a third-party data provider. And we asked, can you scour your database to give us a sense of most comprehensive look at their current land ownership? They scoured thousands of counties, tax records office. They track down sales transaction data. And this is really the hard part because some states like Texas, they're not required to disclose the sales price at the time of transaction. So really the $20 billion figure is an underestimation.
2: What don't we know about these holdings? What could be left out here?
4: We do not have the comprehensive list of the subsidiaries of the church. We do not know the true value of the price that they paid for different lands. Just like this tributary project. When they bought it in the 1980s, they bought it at a discount. Now, the value of that land after being developed, housing 10,000 people, that value is going to increase many folds.
3: Yeah, and for example, like their Sunbridge land in Florida, Sunbridge is this new housing master plan development that they started doing in 2014. I'm sure when they bought that land decades ago as part of their overall Deseret Ranch land, it was worth much less. And now there's luxury housing on it. They're building industrial portfolios, offices. That value has likely soared.
2: Does the centrality of real estate investment and the amount of money that the Mormon Church is making on real estate development compare to other churches' real estate approaches?
3: There's a big difference because when it comes to the Mormon Church, it is extremely centralized. Everything is sort of run from Utah, whether it's investments in the UK or investments in New York or investments in Colorado. But the Catholic Church, it's different. Different dioceses and different cities own their own properties, and it's not really run by the Vatican Church. So if we were to try to estimate how much the Catholic Church owned in its entirety, it would be a completely different project.
2: I want to talk more about the investment approach that the Mormon Church takes, because it's really different from the one we see from, say, wealthy individual real estate investors or even some of the other developers that you cover, Natalie. How does the Mormon Church pay for these purchases?
3: So what we've heard from our sources is that the Mormon Church likes to pay in all cash. They don't like to take on debt, and that ties back to their faith. They don't like to take on leverage. So they think with a very long-term view. So the types of investors that I cover, for example, you know, let's just say they look at an office building. They look at leases that span 15 years. You know, they might look at selling in 10 to 20 years. The Mormon Church looks in a generational perspective, 50 to 100 years. So some of these master plan housing developments that they're plotting will take place over multiple decades.
2: And no debt, all cash offers. How much of an outlier is that in the real estate industry?
3: Most real estate players really love to use leverage. It's a very attractive way to make these deals work. We've seen that they are able to outbid certain investors, especially in the post-pandemic age where we have seen commercial real estate suffer. The Mormon Church is able to come in with all cash. They can close much quicker than other folks who may find it a little bit harder to get lenders for certain deals because borrowing costs are so much higher than they were pre-pandemic. People that we have spoken to say that the Mormons mean what they say and they do what they say. So if they shake hands with you, the deal will get done. If it's something that they believe in, even if it's slightly above what the market thinks it is at this moment, they're willing to make that bet. Example of that, in 2021, their land division outbid Bill Gates' firm to buy a bankrupt portfolio of Washington farms that's nearly the size of Manhattan for almost $210 million. This May alone, they acquired a luxury apartment complex in Boca Raton, and we found out that that's one of the priciest commercial real estate deals in that area this year.
2: And where do they get all this cash? Is this coming from some of the tithes that are made by the church's members?
3: Yes, members are expected to tithe 10% of their income. So that's definitely a big part of it. Another big part is just their massive investing machine. You know, Ann and I are really just exploring their real estate investing, but that's just one piece of their investing arm.
2: Another piece is their investment manager, called Ensign Peak Advisors. According to a Securities and Exchange Commission filing, its portfolio held over $60 billion in assets at the end of June.
3: And so when we speak to sources about how they see the Mormon Church's real estate investing arm, for example, or their investment arm, we hear them being referred to like a sovereign wealth fund. They have a lot of money. What we've been hearing from some academics that study the church is that the church makes a lot of money from the tithing. It's been growing its investment portfolios, but it's also growing a lot of membership outside of the U.S., maybe in countries where the population there cannot provide the same kind of tithing and income as the U.S. has. And so they're really looking at building up their reserves so that they could fulfill their missions in some of these other countries to serve their members.
2: Why does it matter that there's so little we know about the size of the Mormon Church's holdings, and even in some cases, whether they are the ones behind a specific project?
3: I mean, a lot of their own members have been concerned about the lack of transparency because they want to know that what they're tithing is going into the church's mission and what they believe in. And there's almost no clarity as to what exactly is going on and how the money is being used. There was a former investment manager at Ensign Peak Advisors who went on a 60 Minutes interview. He was a whistleblower and alleged that the church actually had a lot more in assets under management than what it's reporting, and that it's basically like a clandestine hedge fund that's misleading members. In 2023, we had the church and Ensign Peak Advisors pay $5 million to settle Securities and Exchange Commission charges that the church used shell companies to hide its holdings and avoid disclosure requirements.
2: So the church didn't deny the SEC's allegations, saying at the time it regretted, quote, mistakes made. It said the former investment manager's claims were, quote, unfounded allegations by a former employee who had a different view on how the church should manage its resources. How about on the ground, Natalie, in the communities where the Mormon Church is building? How are people responding to its approach to growth?
3: Much of the land that they own are positioning for development are rural land. You know, they're environmentally sensitive land. They were used as ranch land. They were used as farmland. And so I think there's always concerns about mass development and how it impacts the wildlife corridors, how it impacts water usage, how it impacts the environment there.
2: This has been the Big Take Podcast on Bloomberg Radio. I'm Sarah Holder, and I spoke with Natalie Wong and Anne Choi about the Mormon Church and its growing real estate holdings. You can hear the rest of the episode on The Big Take, wherever you get your podcasts.
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2: You're listening to the Big Take Podcast on Bloomberg Radio. I'm Sarah Holder, and today on the show, we're talking about New York City Council's attempt to take on Amazon's delivery driver model.
3: Special delivery.
2: New York City Mayor Zoran Mamdani ran for office on a promise to take on powerful companies that he says exploit workers and avoid accountability. His latest focus is Amazon.
4: It looks like an Amazon delivery.
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2: Amazon relies on a network of thousands of drivers around the city to get its packages delivered on time. Those drivers are employed by third-party contractors, not by Amazon itself.
7: Amazon tells these subcontractors where to drive,
6: who to hire, and what hours to work.
2: Mamdani says Amazon should hire them.
8: This is why I'm proud to support the Delivery Protection Act.
2: The Delivery Protection Act was introduced in New York City Council last year. The mayor announced his support. The bill would establish a licensing system for last-mile facilities, which are the final sorting and distribution sites before packages get to customers. It would also make companies like Amazon responsible for employing workers at those facilities, the workers who do the delivering. Amazon has come out against the bill, and it's poured $5 million into a campaign to defeat it. In response to Bloomberg's reporting, a spokesperson said the bill is, quote, forcing us to consider relocating delivery operations outside of the city, unquote. Something the spokesperson said could lead to slower and more expensive delivery service. They said Amazon is trying to work, quote, collaboratively with the city council, unquote, to prevent that outcome. This fight over worker classification has been a long time coming.
9: This is part of a larger phenomenon. I call it the who's the boss problem in the U.S. economy.
2: Josh Idelson is a senior reporter at Bloomberg covering labor and work.
9: You have many workers who are core to a company's brand. Drivers for Uber, coders for Google, cashiers for McDonald's, who are generating a lot of profit for a company and following rules set by that company, but on paper are not considered by that company to be their employees.
10: It's been this legally murky area for decades that companies have just been able to kind of swim in.
2: Bloomberg e-commerce reporter Spencer Soper says if the Delivery Protection Act passes, it could make things a lot less murky, at least in New York. But the implications could reach much further.
10: It obliterates this delivery service partner model that they've built nationally, internationally, actually. It obliterates it in New York. And so that's why Amazon is so worried about this, because they do see it as this test case.
2: I'm Sarah Holder, and this is The Big Take from Bloomberg News. Today on the show, New York City Council takes on Amazon's delivery driver model and tries to answer that crucial question. Who's the boss?
9: Amazon has an army of hundreds of thousands of drivers delivering millions of packages who are on paper employed not by Amazon, but by what Amazon calls delivery service partners. Much smaller businesses who Amazon contracts with to manage these drivers.
2: Bloomberg's Josh Idelson says these drivers have similar concerns as gig workers like Uber drivers, but they're classified differently.
9: Often when people talk about gig workers, they're talking about workers who are classified by the company they're working for as independent contractors, 1099, people who are no one else's employee on paper. Subcontracted workers like fast food cashiers or content moderators for some tech companies or these delivery drivers, often they are classified as W-2 employees, meaning they have to be paid minimum wage and so on, but employees of somebody that most Americans have never heard of. In both cases, you have a big, famous, powerful company that says it is not the employer of a group of workers.
2: And Spencer, why does the company use this model? What are the benefits for Amazon?
10: If you look at what the benefits of this model can be, it does separate the type of benefits workers can get. So if Amazon were employing all of these drivers directly, it would have to offer them the same health and medical benefits as like employees on Amazon's payroll. The way they do this now, it's up to those smaller companies to decide what kind of benefits to offer. And you can see some disparity in the benefits level. It also comes down to liability. There's so many other things that you pay into for having employees, things like workers' compensation insurance, unemployment insurance, the insurance on the vehicles. And so all of these things through a subcontracted model, it puts Amazon at arm's length. It's not a nice clean break. They're not completely removed from it, but it definitely blurs the situation when bad things happen, like someone gets into a car accident, someone slips and hurts themselves, someone gets bit by a dog. These are all things that can regularly happen in the course of home delivery, and it just muddies the waters a bit when it comes time to say, okay, who's responsible?
2: What does the company say about why it works with these delivery service partners and doesn't hire its drivers directly?
9: Amazon says that they believe small businesses in local communities know best and that those businesses are managing their own business.
2: Josh, you wrote about a recent effort to get Amazon to recognize a group of its subcontracted drivers as direct employees. Tell us about that effort.
9: A couple years ago in Palmdale, California, a group of drivers signed up to unionize with the Teamsters. And what was particularly unusual about this situation is the business owner, Jonathan Irvin, owner of Battle Tested Strategies, did not fight the workers' effort to unionize and agreed to recognize the union and negotiate. The union argued that Amazon was a joint employer along with BTS, and that because Amazon, they said, was a joint employer, Amazon was also obligated to negotiate when these workers chose to unionize. When the business owner agreed to recognize the union, Amazon had already said that it was shutting off the contract with BTS. And from Amazon's perspective, this business owner and the Teamsters were trying to foist collective bargaining onto Amazon. From the union's perspective and the perspective of workers that I talked to, Amazon had so much control over the operations that it was really the boss of these workers. And when the majority of them chose to unionize, it was on Amazon to negotiate about the terms. And the workers brought a case to the U.S. National Labor Relations Board, arguing that Amazon really was also legally their boss, a so-called joint employer, and therefore that Amazon had violated the law by refusing to negotiate with them.
2: So the workers brought their case to the NLRB. Why was this legal challenge so significant?
9: This was a potential pivotal test case about whether judge and agency members, the members of the National Labor Relations Board, would rule Amazon to be the boss of a group of these subcontracted delivery drivers. There was a hope from labor organizers that this case in California would establish a significant precedent. That case, when Joe Biden was president, reached the point of the government issuing a complaint against Amazon, alleging that Amazon was the boss of these workers. And it was proceeding even in the first year of the second Trump administration. There was a trial underway, and the proceedings came to a halt mid-trial after a former attorney for Amazon became the general counsel of the National Labor Relations Board under President Trump.
2: So what ended up happening with this case after Trump installed this new general counsel at the NLRB?
9: The general counsel's office reached a settlement in which Amazon was not deemed the joint employer of these workers, and the issue was diffused. What we did get out of this case is thousands of pages of internal company documents that shed new light on how Amazon governs not only what drivers deliver, but when they deliver it, where they drive, the turns that they make to get from one stop to another, the cleanliness of their fingernails, what they post on social media. And the documents in that case, from the perspective of some of the drivers and advocates, strengthen the argument that this is another example of a company wanting to have its cake and offload the calories and the cleanup of the crumbs to somebody else.
2: And what did Amazon say when you presented your reporting drawn from these documents that gave you new insights into the level of control Amazon appears to have over the people it calls its subcontractors?
9: Amazon says that some of the assignments it makes are suggestions and not mandates. Amazon says that delivery service partners run their own business independently and that it has the delivery service partner program because local businesses know best how to operate successfully in their communities.
2: And how did the Teamsters Union respond to this NLRB settlement? What has the next course of action been for them?
9: The Teamsters have continued to fight this settlement. They have pointed out that the general counsel of the NLRB formerly was an outside attorney for Amazon. There's been congressional inquiry into her decision not to recuse herself in this case. The Teamsters Union, they say, drivers at dozens of these so-called delivery service partners have signed up to organize with the Teamsters. The union has also been pushing at the city level for legislation to force companies like Amazon to directly employ drivers.
2: And Spencer, how did this case and the outcome from this case pave the way for this effort we're seeing in New York City?
10: With the NLRB and the union question, there was all of this anticipation, like finally we'll get some clarity about whether Amazon is the boss, but there was no clarity. And so what we're seeing in New York is a recognition about how murky this is, how there's really no traction on anything at the federal level to clarify it. And so as you have a city council and mayor stepping in and saying, you know what, we're going to tidy this up.
2: This has been the Big Take Podcast on Bloomberg Radio. I'm Sarah Holder, and I spoke with Josh Idelson and Spencer Soper about New York City Council's attempt to take on Amazon's delivery driver model. You can hear the rest of the episode on the Big Take, wherever you get your podcasts.
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0: This is Asia Trade. I'm Shirian in Tokyo. The top stories this hour.
1: Today's action starts to show we're serious about this, and we will deliver on the price stability objective. And as the statement said, we'll do it on a timelier basis.
0: The Fed lifts borrowing costs a quarter point and pencils in a further hike this year to tame inflation. President Trump responds by calling for rates of 1% or lower. Bond markets, though, signal growing confidence that Kevin Warsh can deliver on curbing price pressures. Traders now expecting 3 further rate rises by the middle of next year. And we'll get reaction live from the BNP Paribas APAC conference in Hong Kong, including from former St. Louis Fed President James Bullard.
2: I'm Heidi Stroud-Watts in Sydney. Take a look at the setup for trading across Asia as this Thursday session. We're, of course, reacting to that delivery of the rate hike from the Fed, but also, perhaps more importantly, the flagging, the expectations and communications that we had from the Fed Chair, Kevin Warsh, saying the action shows that the Fed is serious about delivering on price stability objectives. Many categories of products and services showing annualized price gains above 3%. So this really setting that expectation when it comes to the median outlook for interest rates at the end of 2026 rising to 4.8% from 3.8%. So signaling there is growing support in that cohort for a series now of that rate hike cycle. But take a look at how we're sort of seeing the equity side of things. We did have stocks falling there. US stocks off by 0.5% for the S&P 500. We're also looking like a negative start as we get into the start of trading here in Asia, poised for losses. So tracking those declines as well. We had a big move in the dollar, gaining the most since June. Treasury is also falling after that decision. It was a shorter dated end of the curve, that debt leading those losses, as we heard, that a sense of heightened hawkishness from the Fed. Watching dollar yen in this session as well, we could see that rise above 158 ahead of the BOJ after what was ultimately a more hawkish than expected Fed. That's according to strategists at AT Global Markets. But let's get some more analysis, because Fed Chairman Kevin Warsh says the rate hike removes what he calls a dose of accommodation, while broad financial conditions remain far from restrictive.
1: Credit flows have been robust, particularly for businesses. And as I said at the policy symposium in Jackson Hole, I would be hard-pressed to describe broad financial conditions as restrictive. This view was widely shared by the committee. So we removed a dose of accommodation.
2: Let's bring our team now, Federal Reserve reporter Maria Luisa Capurro joining us from New York, as well as taking a look at the market side of the implications. Our Bloomberg analyst strategist Mark Cranfield joining us out of Singapore. Maria, let me start off with you. So going into this, this was seen as a test of Chairman Walsh's credibility, right? He's really getting serious about the commitment to getting inflation down.
3: Exactly, and that is how he phrased today's move, which was widely expected by investors. Chairman Warsh said, as you were just seeing there, that this hike removes a dose of accommodation in the economy. He also pointed that the economy is quite strong, unemployment remains low and stable, but they needed to have more confidence that underlying inflation trends are moving back to the Fed's 2% goal, and therefore they made this move. It is also remarkable that this was a unanimous vote, so I feel that that's also adding to Warsh's credibility. He pointed that today, as a matter of fact, saying that the action today reaffirms the committee how they are committed to delivering price stability, and they are willing to back their his prior words, how he has been saying or sounding hawkish in terms of inflation. He's now backing that up with actions and with unanimity across the committee.
2: These actions obviously have not gone without attracting political ire. Take a listen to what we heard.
4: Yeah, I do. I mean, I'm relying on Kevin, but he's got, a very tough board. He's got a board that was put there by a lot of other people, and the interest rates are too high. They're not appropriate. And I talked to Kevin, and I said, you might as well vote with the board because it's not going to matter. The interest rates are too high. We should be paying the lowest interest rate anywhere in the world because we have the strongest credit.
1: I don't have anything for you on discussions with the president, and I'm not a Wall Street newsletter. Part of the independence of the Federal Reserve is we stay in our lane. Independence is a two-way street. We let people that do trade policy and fiscal policy stay in their lane, too.
2: So clearly, President Trump has been calling for lower interest rates. He didn't take this very well. Does this set up sort of further tensions here?
3: Well, President Trump didn't take this very well, but he also didn't criticize personally Chairman Walsh, as he has in the past with his predecessor, Chairman Jerome Powell, and now current governor. So I do feel like tensions, we'll have to see how tensions evolve. This is a first move. A first interest rate hike. We are likely to see another one this year, as we can see from the updated economic projections that the committee also, the Fed also made public today. There could be another move next year as well. We'll see how those tensions evolve, but as of this point, there's not much tension that is clear between the two of them. Chairman Walsh also dodged all the questions regarding his conversations with the president and reaffirmed the Fed's independence in this matter. And again, he phrased this hike as one that needed to take out some a dose of accommodation in the economy, but reaffirmed that the economy is strong, that there's a lot of signs of strength in the economy, and that employment remains low and stable. So he also signal the positive things that are happening in this economy.
2: So we've seen continued pressure on other Fed officials from this administration too, right? Will Chair Walsh be able to sustain this, not just this rate hike, but certainly this continued perception of a hiking cycle despite these pressures?
3: Well, as we were mentioning, this rate hike was supported by the rest of the committee. This has been a very divided Fed. If we look back, there hasn't been that many decisions that were unanimous in the last year and a half. Last decision in July, we had three dissents, for example. So I do feel this sets his credibility, allows his leadership as well. Like we see him more in that role of leading the committee into this. And then if we judge for the set of economic projections that we got, there seemed to be strong support for another hike this year and most likely another hike next year. So it does seem that it is a committee view or opinion, the one that inflation, it is too high and the Fed needs to take action to bring it back to its 2% goal.
0: Bloomberg's Fed reporter Maria Eloisa Capurro. Really good to have you with us as we're seeing other central banks around the world also follow suit with what the Fed has done. The Hong Kong Monetary Authority, the de facto central bank of the city, now raising the base rate to 4.25% following the 25 basis point rate hike coming from the Fed, of course, with the Hong Kong dollar pegged to the U.S. dollar. This is an automatic hike coming from the HKMA. But let's discuss the market reaction when it came to the Fed decision. 25 basis points hike and bring in Mark Cranfield. Mark, I mean, when we saw the reaction, especially in the bond markets, did that reflect all of that credibility talk that we've been hearing about when it comes to Kevin Warsh?
5: Yeah, certainly the flattening of the curve is very much in line with the idea that they've achieved some level of credibility here. So you had a massive flattening between the twos and the 10-year part of the Treasury curve. We'll see something similar across Asian bond markets as well as the day progresses. And it gives cover to Asian central banks who are thinking about tightening themselves. Obviously, Bank of Japan is the next one up. And even the press conference was a bit more hawkish than expected from Walsh, which is a good signal for the BOJ Governor Ueda, because he now has the opportunity to set up further interest rate hikes from the Bank of Japan as well. So we may hear something similar from him. And the way that the pricing is going, we can expect something similar. Traders now are pushing up short-end yields, the relative stability in the long end of the curve. We can see that in Australia, South Korea, most likely Japan, New Zealand. It will be reflected across most of Asia. And that's certainly a theme which will be durable, even in the rest rest of the G10 as well. European Central Bank is likely to do more. The real headache is for the Bank of England later today, who's trying to hold back from raising interest rates, but the Federal Reserve have given them a bit of a problem here. But that's a slightly separate story. But certainly as far as Asia is concerned, flatter curves, higher short-term interest rates, that's the major theme for investors and traders today.
0: Doesn't it also make it hard for the Bank of Japan as well, a hawkish Fed? I mean, a lot of this rate hike from the BOJ on Friday has been already priced in. So how much more can Governor Ueda really do to continue strengthening the yen when you have already on the other side Kevin Warsh just strengthening the US dollar?
5: Well, in terms of what it means for the yen, it's probably a bit more neutral, because the Bank of Japan officials have been saying for some time that they see a neutral rate around 2%. Well, their official rate is only 1% as of the moment, probably going to go to 1.25 tomorrow. They've still got quite a way until they achieve neutrality. So what Warsh has done here is he's putting some predictability to the path of Federal Reserve rates. As our previous guest was saying, it looks as though the market now is expecting interest rate hikes into 2027. A smooth path, but at least a higher one for the Federal Reserve. That means the Bank of Japan certainly has room to follow what the Fed is doing. So if anything, it can speed up the process in Japan of getting to that neutral rate. And Governor Ueda may well use the press conference to do something like Kevin Warsh has said, saying that we need to tackle inflation, we need to get on top of expectations, and that means there needs to be more interest rate hikes. And the case in the Bank of Japan is very similar. If they move in September, they may well follow up before the end of the year. December looks like a good possibility. But continuing into 2027, that's what traders will be looking for. They'll be looking for evidence that the BOJ is moving towards 2%. That will help to flatten the curve. In the meantime, that rate differential between the US and Japan will be fairly constant. So it will be other factors that affect the yen. Oil prices in particular. If oil prices come down a bit, that'll be good for the yen. If we get another spurt of volatility in oil, that will be a clear negative for the yen. The yen will be looking elsewhere, not so much on what the Bank of Japan has to say.
0: And what does it mean also for the broader stock markets as well? Because as we continue to see higher yields from higher oil prices, inflation expectations, we are seeing the strain on valuation. So we even saw one of the biggest bulls of Wall Street, Ed Yardeni, for example, cutting his target for the S&P 500.
5: Actually, equity markets can handle higher interest rates, providing it's gradual and relatively predictable. And that's exactly what the Fed has set out. So as long as big companies in the US are making good profits, we see it in Asia as well, the major companies are very profitable. We expect another good earnings season later in the year. So all of that can be priced into equity markets. It's not a major issue for people. What they don't like is surprises and sudden jumps in yields. We're probably not going to get that. So in terms of equity markets, people will know they'll be selecting their stocks carefully, but they can handle gradually higher rates. That's not a major issue. So as long as we continue to see good earnings reports, equity markets will probably have a slow path higher. The big risk factor is energy markets. If we get another shock coming out of oil and the distribution of energy in general, that is something that is not fully priced into equity markets. So at the moment, there's talk that the Saudis are going to reopen parts of their oil pipeline. That's good. But we do need to see a more sustained period of lower energy prices. That will help everybody. Otherwise, it will be hard to forecast too much into 2027.
0: Yeah, Brent up, 80% this year already. Mark Cranfield, good to have you with us, Bloomberg MLive strategist there. And still to come, as Japan's leading video game event gets underway, we'll speak with the CEO of live streaming platform Twitch about the impact of AI and the upcoming blockbuster launch of Grand Theft Auto 6. More ahead. This is Bloomberg.

0: you up-to-the-minute economic news whenever and wherever it happens. I'm Jennifer Zabasaja in Mokopane, South Africa, and this is Bloomberg.
1: We're at the epicenter of a global realignment on a scale not seen for decades. 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This is Bloomberg Surveillance.
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4: 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Next week, leaders from the world's two largest economies will come together in Washington, D.C., with geopolitical stability and the future of global trade on the line.
5: We'll be talking with President Xi about a lot of different things. More than anything else, we'll be trade.
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6: I'm not in the forward guidance business. The decision we made today was a sober decision, serious decision, responsible decision, one that we have been preparing for and thinking about in my 110 or 20 days here. You heard from other people in the dots, effectively, what their forecasts are. I'm not going to prejudge any future decisions we make.
7: Federal Reserve Chairman Kevin Warsh, they're saying he's not planning to give any forward guidance on the Fed's next move. Take a look.

0: on what Fed Chair Warsh's approach is and his commitment to curbing inflation. So that also, of course, came with the political implications during that rebuke and comments from the president, really defying the expectations. He says that interest rates should be at 1% or lower and calling for them to be lowered. But Fed Chair Warsh saying that this shows that the Fed is serious about delivering on that price stability objective. We did see the move when it comes to the US dollar and a move more towards the shorter end of the curve. The two-year saw the most significant shift there in terms of market pricing. Let's bring Carol Schleif, who's a chief market strategist at BMO Wealth Management. Carol, really great to have you with us. So in terms of what we saw and what we heard from Chairman Walsh, as well as sort of the pooling of expectations and support from the rest of the FOMC, was it more hawkish than perhaps we'd been expecting?
1: I'm not necessarily sure it was more hawkish, but it definitely was a positive message for the stock market, actually, which I think misinterpreted a piece of it, because he did a very good job laying a framework saying the economy is running very strong. It's actually strengthened some over the last number of weeks, which he commented on the fact that you had all 12 of them in line, if you will, saying that data is strong, the economy can handle nudging that rate up, because the credibility is the piece that's on the line, as he's mentioned numerous times in here, and the fact that the interest rates have run above the Fed's targets for 5 years. And so there's enough strength between the economic fundamentals, the earnings seasons we've had, a stable, steady labor market to be able to absorb that. And it's interesting, too, because when you looked at the summary of economic projections, they actually nudged up expectations for growth next year, brought their inflation expectation down a bit, and assumed, or at least we can't give forward guidance, obviously, but suggested that at least one more hike is in the offing, if you will, in order to try to take a very concerted effort at that inflation rate.
0: Carol, do you think that political pressure could come to be too much, or do you think with this confidence, the Fed chair and his cohort has sort of set more of a determined path forward?
1: Well, I think the interesting thing is that political pressure will be there. We know that that's the fact pattern that's played out over the last couple of years. And so hopefully there's enough thought process that's gone in and time frame to allow him to be able to at least execute for a few quarters in here that pressure backs off. But, you know, the media strategists will all be questioning and watching that ongoing conversation. But it's not unusual for both new Fed chairs to step off and be a little rocky in how they learn how to deal with the street and with the president that appointed them. But it's also that relationship between the president and Fed chairs is rocky by definition, especially in an election year.
0: Carol, when you take the Fed piece where perhaps we have a little bit more conviction in terms of market expectations, how does it fit into what some of the other broader thematics that are rocking these markets, right? Does this feed into the AI and the AI financing trade at all?
1: Well, there's that piece of it, because the interesting thing is that equity markets have absorbed higher rates pretty well, because as your prior commentator talked about, they've been nudging up gradually. I mean, we've been told for years that 4.5% on the tens was going to be problematic, and we nudged above that and have been above that off and on for months, and markets have done okay, and they've done well, where they're within spitting distance still of all-time highs, partly because of the fact that you've got that stronger trade going on. Yes, AI companies will be looking most likely to continue to use the debt markets like they're using the equity markets and like they're using all kinds of other capital financing, private credit and things like that. But that strength, I think, continues through in there, and in terms of an economy that can support it and their numbers that are supported, the backlogs they've got, the building they're still doing. I know there's a lot of controversy in the short run here about those frontier models, but the frontier models don't throw off the fact that we still need to build the infrastructure to drive the AI that we're all starting to deploy throughout our operations already.
0: The yield

0: effect was pretty short-lived. We're back above 5% pretty quickly for the 10-year. The expectations that this is going to be a relatively shallow cycle for the Fed, do you think that is kind of net neutral when it comes to what treasuries are doing?
1: Yeah, I do think that's it. And if you go back and you look at what the 10 years were, they were above 5 for the 95 to 2000 run. So it's just we've forgotten, we've anchored to such abnormally low rates. We've called it the Great Moderation. It's actually more like the Great Normalization that we're going through now, where we're getting used to a higher level of real rates. You break apart the interest rate and what's gone up, and it really is growth that's pushed it up, which is healthy from an equity market standpoint, because if what was pushing those rates up were out of control wages and more inflation creeping through that way, that would worry markets. But here, the sooner, again, as your prior commentator said, the sooner we can get to some sort of resolution, especially with energy prices, the sooner we can get diesel prices to back off, the sooner we can resume a lot of other constructive pathways, if you will.
0: Kara, really great to chat with you. Kara Schlive, Chief Market Strategist at BMO Wealth Management. Well, that conversation around central bank policy continues. Our guests from the BNP Paribas Global Markets APAC Conference taking place in Hong Kong will be speaking with the former St. Louis Fed President, James Bullard. Apollo's regional head, E.G. Ueda, joins us too. Much more ahead here on The Asia Trade. 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

0: CFOs are reshaping the C-suite. Bloomberg's chief future officer shines a spotlight on these dynamic leaders.
1: What's the skill set that you would advise every aspiring CFO to develop?
2: Psychology.
3: I think analytical skills are important. Obviously, you need to like the numbers. If you don't like numbers, then don't go into finance. You know, it's sort of like a recipe for disaster if you don't like numbers.
4: Not only for the CFO, but also the company's management. 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
5: I spend a lot of time figuring out how to take the complex and make it simple, and then finding a way to be able to communicate that both internally and externally.
6: I think it's relationships, whether it's working with investors, bankers, with the senior management team, with the board. Having your head down is one thing as a finance person, but keeping your ears open is super important as well. And I think that all of that is what kind of builds out being a successful CFO.
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0: take a look at how gold is trading today. We have seen the pressure coming from higher yields. Also, the U.S. dollar seeing its best day in about 3 months. Of course, a lot to do not only with the expected Fed rate hike of 25 basis points that we saw, but a more hawkish Fed rate hike path from here on out. So how far could Chairman Kevin Warsh go has been the question. And potentially, the answer is that it could be more hawkish, perhaps more tightening, given, of course, that we continue to see the pressure on oil prices. Today, we're seeing a little bit of downside for WTI early in the session. We have heard from the likes of Saudi Arabia that they might be bringing back a lot of that capacity that has been lost from their east-west pipeline within days. But at the same time, of course, what happens in the Middle East, what happens with the Russia-Ukraine war is a key question for where inflation expectations go from oil prices. We have more ahead on the Asia trade. This is Bloomberg.
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0: plain fact is that inflation is too high and has been for too long. Inflation risks are to the upside, while labor risks are roughly balanced. This won't surprise you. I'm not in the forward guidance business. I've got nothing for you on a discussion with the president. Trends matter. Data points are noisy. Data point dependence is a dangerous preoccupation. It's not something that concerns me. Independence of the Federal Reserve is about staying in our lane. We care very much about what's happening in artificial intelligence. The economy has indeed strengthened. Underlying growth is higher. Inflation is the problem.
1: And it was that inflation problem, Heidi, that FOMC members really focused on. I mean, Kevin Warsh didn't give out his dot, but we did see the dot plot showing that the overwhelming majority did need, want, and feel the need to tighten. So we saw this first hike in more than 3 years, the first one since July 2023. But it's the hiking path that markets have been very much focused on, especially given that we have seen that economy resilient, as Warsh mentioned, the labor market, but also even just today, retail sales coming in at the strongest in about 5 months. And of course, we continue to see all of the conversations around inflation expectations, oil prices, UK inflation rising to a 5-month high. But the Bank of England, which is the next decision that we're expecting to see, not expected to move this time. They feel that the 3.75% rate at the moment is stable and appropriate. The Bank of Japan, though, of course, is a big one on Friday, Heidi, and the one that I'll be watching most closely, expected to hike rates. Now, what does a more hawkish Federal Reserve mean for Governor Ueda is a question, because perhaps it could also strengthen the pressure, increase the pressure on Governor Ueda. I mean, the weakness of the Japanese yen, of course, has been an issue for Japan. Now, a more hawkish Fed, a stronger U.S. dollar, which saw the best day in 3 months, could that increase the stakes for the BOJ?
2: Yeah, you watch that price action when it comes to dollar yen, you start to sort of scratch your head a little bit about the implications as we head into the BOJ decision, right? But a lot of implications for the central banks around Asia, many of whom are struggling to keep a lid on inflation, right? The RBA is really one of them. We heard from the IMF just a little bit earlier in terms of how the RBA will have to do more, and the market positioning is very much coming into line with that thought as well. But, Jerry, if you take a look at how markets have reacted, obviously we had what Carol earlier said was a bit of a misinterpretation from the US equity investor side, that actually if this credibility thing is no longer an issue, if there is quite a stable path ahead and the implications of a Fed and a Fed chair who is serious about meeting that price stability objective, then that is ultimately going to be good for equities to bring down that inflation risk. But take a look at the pass-through when it comes to Asia. The Nikkei 225 up by 0.7% in the last trade in Singapore trading, I should say. Futures actually looking pretty positive in the US. Some of this is also coming through as we see that decline being extended across crude as well. New York traded crude down by 0.5%. Saudi Arabia moving to restore what was a vital pipeline to act as a bit of a bypass to the struggles of the Strait of Hormuz. So a second day of softness in that oil market. But of course, that longer term picture for energy supply is going to be key for the global inflation picture and the Fed. Well, Asian markets will have to continue to kind of take a look at the decipherings of cross-asset implications from that Fed decision. FX could come under pressure. We saw that with the yen, of course, and the jump in the US dollar. Bonds are also in the spotlight, and they're already falling in terms of short-dated Asian sovereigns in the session at the moment. Our Bloomberg Markets reporter Anthony Stevens joins us now for what he's looking at. What's the Asian takeaway from the Fed decision?
3: Yeah, so the first thing that we have to deal with is the stronger dollar, right? The Fed kind of description of the U.S. economy as being in a secular kind of bull market with an inflationary undertone. That points to a higher kind of yield rate kind of path, and that will pressure EMFX, right? Right off the jump, EMFX has done really well against the dollar in the last couple of months. That started to retrace as the combination of the oil price and the expectations of Fed hiking kind of converged. and that probably looks to continue, and it'll be interesting to see whether it matches the size of the decline in the yen. We also saw a sizable pullback in gold, and with Asian investors and in retail in particular very heavily invested in precious metals, it'll be interesting to see whether they can hold the line on that front. It was interesting to see a massive options trade go up on the downside in gold that paid off almost immediately. Now, in terms of the equity side of things, things are a bit more nuanced. You have the higher rates impacting some of these longer duration tech trades. So it's interesting to see the Kospi coming in with some quite weak indications. So is the Hong Kong internet space. But on the other side of things, you see Japan benefiting from a weaker yen. So you have those strong indications of the Nikkei. So it'll be interesting to see what the breakdown of the equity reaction in Asia is based on each market.
2: The big question is, with the huge amount of financing deals that we're still seeing across AI trade, does that survive a higher rate environment?
3: Yeah, we saw some interestingly positive indications from overnight price action. We saw the optical space quite strong on strong commentary out of the conferences in that space. So it's interesting to note that super high growth parts of the AI supply chain seem to be taking the Fed decision in stride. So it'll be interesting to see whether, for example, the Chinex can continue to rally from yesterday. We also continue to see deal flow in the space pick up. There's reporting that Apollo 41 may be incentivized to play in more AI startups. You have this tie-up between Hynix and Intel that needs to be priced in Korea. There's a lot of speculation around that. And then finally, you have this reporting that Apple may be looking at the enterprise server business, obviously targeting potentially the AI growth boom there. So there are these new fundamental triggers in the AI space that will trigger like downstream growth in the semiconductor supply chain. The size of that growth and the velocity of that growth now has to be compared to a higher terminal neutral rate for the Fed. And I think it's that balance that will determine which parts of the AI trade can continue to function here.
1: Bloomberg Markets reporter Anthony Stevens, they are joining us from Hong Kong. Here in Japan, Prime Minister Sanae Takaichi is expected to keep her core team in a cabinet reshuffle later today, showing renewed confidence after facing market turmoil and coalition frictions. Let's bring in our economy and government reporter Yoshiaki Nohara. Yoshi, what changes are we expecting in the cabinet, and what can that tell us about either policy continuity or change when it comes to this government?
4: So we're not expecting major changes in the faces of ministers, and that is a good news for Prime Minister Takaichi, because it means that she is projecting confidence and continuity to the markets and also to voters and maybe to other countries that her policies and her team are essentially working. So that is good news for the stability of the government.
1: At a time when she's facing external tests as well, right? We're expecting the Prime Minister to go to New York next week. What sort of conversations can we expect?
4: Well, first of all, you know, her first test is that whether she can actually secure a meeting, because we don't know yet if that's going to happen. And if she can secure the meeting itself, so that itself is, I would say, is a pretty good diplomatic feat for her, because the timing of it is coming right before the President Trump is set to meet Chinese President, Chinese leader Xi Jinping. So if she can once again, like she did in March, that make sure that the stronger relationship with the U.S. and so that she can have the President Trump on her side as he talks about many things with the Chinese leader. So that would be a next diplomatic test for Prime Minister Takaichi.
1: Given all of the challenges that she's facing, whether geopolitical or economic here at home, what sort of support rates are we seeing for the Prime Minister now from the general Japanese public?
4: Right. They have come down. Support levels have come down somewhat from the, very high levels. But I would say they're still firm. If you look at, you know, where other, you know, for, former prime ministers faced a year into their premiership, and she is, you know, holding above a support level of above 50%, that's pretty good. And I think that is showing that, you know, she maybe her honeymoon period is over, but at the same time, she's kind of consolidating support base among the public. That is not a bad news for the prime minister.
1: Yoshiaki Nohara, always great to get your views. Bloomberg Economy and Government Reporter here in Tokyo. And coming up, we're speaking with the CEO of streaming platform Twitch about the impact of AI-generated content and the long-awaited launch of GTA 6. Dan Clancy joins us live next. This is Bloomberg.

0: 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I'm David Gura.
1: I'm Lisa Mateo.
2: 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We're tracking breaking news today from Wall Street to Washington.
3: Let's start overseas. The
4: sector is really propelling this deal forward.
0: Yeah, the hope is this will open up new markets and provide some additional liquidity.
4: Of course, now they're going to have competitors.
3: We got a big week coming up in politics.
5: Earnings season is underway. We're going to get some key reports.
1: Everything you need to know before the markets open on Monday.
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9: Bringing you the latest business news wherever and whenever it happens. I'm Scarlett Fu, reporting from America's biggest military shipyard. This is Bloomberg.
10: The latest from the corporate front, and OpenAI has released a new framework for tracking, investigating, and publicly disclosing instances of model misalignment. The company has also shared six initial reports of unexpected model behavior observed over the past 6 months. That includes fabricating data and unauthorized actions. OpenAI now plans to propose such reporting mechanisms to the U.S. government. Apple is reportedly working on an enterprise server using its own chips. According to the information, the company's had discussions with NVIDIA about using some of its equipment. The report says Apple would sell the server to AI developers and governments, but the product isn't expected to hit the market until 2029. Microsoft's AI chief is warning against infusing frontier tech with human-like characteristics. In an essay, Mustafa Suleiman argues that the move increases the risks of such systems. He took aim at some of the language behind Anthropic's Claude, which expressed ambiguity over whether the model is a moral entity. Suleiman says consciousness is only for humans and other biological beings, Sherry.
11: Heidi, Japan's annual video gaming showcase is happening in Tokyo this week, bringing together some of the world's top game developers and platform operators. The industry is also gearing up for the highly anticipated November launch of Grand Theft Auto 6. And live streaming platforms could help boost sales as gamers tune into streams and interact with each other online. Our next guest heads Twitch, an interactive service that spans sectors such as entertainment and gaming. Joining us here in Tokyo is Twitch CEO Dan Clancy. Really good to have you in Tokyo.
12: It's great to be here.
11: So help us understand what Twitch does. What is a commercial upside of Twitch, especially if you have GTA 6 coming? Is it advertising? Is it creator sponsorship? How do you stand in this business?
12: Right. Well, really the way that what happens with live now is in a world of endless feeds and AI-filled content, there's something very authentic about a live, experience. And that really is what brings us together as humans. It's interesting. One of the things that makes gaming so attractive is the community aspect. And what Twitch does is all of our streamers, which does everything imaginable, they go on every day and they stream live and people come in to watch them and hang out with them and they build a community. And when we think about GTA 6, I think what will be interesting is everyone's going to want to understand what this game is like. And the best way is going to be to watch it with other people and other people that you enjoy.
11: What sort of impact do you expect from this launch for Twitch? Are we talking about new milestones and records and viewership? What will be your metrics?
12: Yeah, for us, interestingly, we're not trying to look at these metrics about, you know, trying to hit that mark or that mark. We know it's going to be huge, and it's going to be huge because everyone's been looking forward to this game. And in general, whenever you have a great game that everyone's excited about, then all of the streamers on Twitch, just like everyone else, wants to play the game. And so all the streamers are playing the game, all the viewers want to play the game. And, you know, I think it's been 13 years and, you know, since GTA 5. And so I know, at least in my time in this role, there's never been anything like GTA 6 in terms of the excitement that is boiling up about what the game's going to be.
11: I want to understand what defines success for Twitch, because I remember in the past you said you're not necessarily profitable right now. Is that still the end goal, or does Twitch have a different strategic value, especially given that you're a subsidiary of Amazon?
12: Yeah, let's be clear. Our end goal isn't profitability. Our end goal is really driving our driving value to our streamers and driving value to our viewers. And from an Amazon perspective, the business is in very good shape right now. We've done a good job looking at how the business runs, how we operate it. And so that was a number of years ago. And so that's not really a concern right now. The biggest thing that we are focused on doing is understanding that we think live streaming is a compelling format today where we just need to want to keep focusing on growing live streaming and helping expose it to more people.
11: And Bloomberg, as it is, I mean, we're very much focused on the numbers. So I have to ask you, are you close to profitability? Have you surpassed that?
12: Yeah, so we don't go through the details. Uh-huh. As a subsidiary of Amazon, we're not reported out separately, so I don't talk specifically about where we're at in that journey. But the thing that I do talk about is the fact that we've demonstrated that our business works. And I think that is sort of the thing that matters in all of this. Have you demonstrated that in terms of how your business works? And whether you're profitable or not at any given point, it's just about whether or not you're still investing.
11: And does it work better in some places than others? Where are your growth regions?
12: So let's just say one thing. Yes, it does work better in some places than others. I think that just because the more developed a market, the more developed the economy, then the ability to generate more income and more income for our streamers. Because in the end, what Twitch does is it enables hundreds of thousands of people to live a life they never thought they did, because it's not just about Twitch the service. It's about our creators who are all, you know, funding their life by going online and streaming and getting support from their community.
11: How does artificial intelligence affect all of that?
12: Yeah. So for us, artificial intelligence really ends up being a tool. In no way, shape, or form do we think artificial intelligence or artificially creators are going to substitute for the humans that dominate Twitch. People come to Twitch for human connection. I think we all yearn that connection, human connection, and that's what happens on Twitch. And so AI will help our creators in terms of be creative. They'll think of interesting things that are fun things to do with their community. And so it's more of a something that will amplify the creative ability of our creator base.
11: Twitch has seemed a little bit more cautious on AI, though, releasing what clipping tools. It's been a little bit more limited. Are we going to see big changes?
12: I think we've been actually fairly aggressive. We've been using AI. My background is in AI. We've been using AI for the last, since the last 15 years. So I don't think we're cautious at all. We do stuff around clipping. A big part of Twitch is what happens on Twitch doesn't stay on Twitch. And so a lot of times what our creators do is they do a live stream, they create clips, and then they spread virally across the internet. And so many of our creators become the world's biggest stars because what that happens on stream spreads. And so the work we've been doing is trying to help it make it easier for them to get clips from their streams.
11: How much collaboration is there between Twitch and Amazon, for example? Because we know a lot of these big companies use the content of within their ecosystem in order to train their own AI.
12: Right, right. So we collaborate closely with Amazon, but we are an independent subsidiary. So we work closely with Amazon. They leverage us where appropriate, but at the same time, we're fairly independent.
11: This, of course, is a Tokyo Game Show. Are you seeing anything interesting in terms of trends of where the direction is headed right now?
12: I think the direction is, and GTA 6 is a good example, where more and more these games are, going to be more realistic and more lifelike and more feeling like it's really happening right now. Of course, for those people who don't game a lot, the magic of games is there's this narrative. And I think one of the interesting things talking about GTA 6 is that a lot of people aren't aware of this thing that's called role play. Mm. And what people do on live streams is they create a virtual world right now in GTA 5 where the same group of streamers show up every day and they have a job. They're a policeman. They're a they're a criminal. They're a judge. And they go there regularly and every day it's like improvisational performance art. Mm. Some story emerges. And so what you're going to see is GTA 6 launches as a single player, but then next year they're going to launch multiplayer at some point. And so you're going to see this big bump with GTA 6, but then an even bigger one next year when they launch multiplayer.
11: I have to get back into GTA. Great to have you with us, Dan Clancy, here in Tokyo, who's the CEO of Twitch. We have more ahead on the Asia Trade. This is Bloomberg.

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8: 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We're going to get some key reports.
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10: Guys, buckle up.

0: Latest from the corporate front, shares of Goldman Sachs closed lower in the U.S. after CEO David Solomon warned of softness in his fixed income business for the third quarter. That contrasts with equity trading, which he says remains strong. He also flagged that expenses are running higher across the company. It comes after JP Morgan forecast revenue growth for the third quarter, while Bank of America warned of weaker fixed income activity. Swedish private equity firm EQT is planning a $50 billion spending spree in India by 2030. That includes a $30 billion investment in billionaire Gautam Adani's data center business and another $5 billion devoted to renewable energy to power them. Besides infrastructure, EQT also plans to accelerate investments in venture and buyout private equity in India.
1: Sherry, the Fed rate hike is set to be a hot topic, of course, at BNP Paribas' annual Global Markets APAC conference. Our China Show co-anchor David Inglis is at the event in Hong Kong and joins us now. Dave.
2: Yep, good morning. Yeah, we are roughing it, as they say, here at the Four Seasons in Hong Kong. We have a ton of conversations coming up, obviously very topical, quite timely. I just had a conversation with the curator of the event, and certainly they've brought in a lot of the big names that are relevant to the conversations taking place. Obviously, Fed, you know, James Bullard, in fact, just walked in right now. He's just behind here on set. So we'll be having that conversation around the Fed. Were they hawkish enough? Looking at price action on the two-year yield. You know, towards the end of the session, as we go into the Japanese cash market open, you know, was that a sign when yields ticked down ever so slightly that the credibility factor did come back in as far as that's concerned? So the Fed conversation is going to be very, very big today. BOJ is coming up, of course, and around that conversation, Eiji Ueda, of course, who heads Apollo's APAC franchise, will be joining us shortly after we wrap up with James Bullard. And, of course, the conversation there goes into all things BOJ, interest rates, and he has really some interesting thoughts there on what's really changed in Japan. The mood, you know, we have an interest rate. How does that actually change a lot of the math for these guys? Going into the next few hours, Connor David's out of BNP Paribas will be joining us to talk all things markets. Are they hiring? And if they are, what are they hiring for? And to what extent they'll be looking at increasing headcount? And of course, security, AI, and everything in between. Kai Fu Lee joins us in about 2.5 hours from now, also here out of the conference. Quite topical, as they say. So, yep, stay tuned for lots of interviews coming to you live here from the BNP conference here at the Four Seasons. Back to you guys.
0: Yeah, very much anticipating that conversation, because really the implications of artificial intelligence and what it does for productivity, inflation expectations as well, so big for every other conversation you're having. The China Show, David Inglis, the co-anchor there. And of course, this is a picture across the markets that we've seen that Fed rate decision. We're expecting, as David just mentioned, the Bank of Japan rate decision as well. You can see Sydney futures pointing to some downside, as Nikkei futures pointing to some upside. We already saw the first gains about four sessions for Japanese stocks. Same for Kospi futures that are pointing higher. Of course, the big question is what happens after this Fed rate hike, right? We saw a tightening path. Take a look at how sovereign bonds are looking right now, because it's been interesting to see that curve flattening when it comes to treasuries. Really, investors pricing in that tightening in the Fed-sensitive front end. Market opens in Sydney, Seoul, and Tokyo are next. This is Bloomberg.
3: Economics, finance, and investment in focus.
4: The